0: Well, I think it's a turning point. It was major. And if you look at what happened in the church 8-10 years later, they were beginning to form genealogical societies. The Relief Society was backing lectures and classes in how to do research, with that wonderful advocate, Susie Young Gates, leading out in organizing women and connecting them with national organizations, but particularly in learning how to do their own research. It was a wonderful beginning. And I'm very happy that this story is told at the beginning of this chapter, because my ancestors were early church members in Germany. And I like to think that this emphasis on study your own people, explore your own ancestral line, was a wonderful gift, a spiritual gift to me and my people.
1: And I was just thinking as I was reading it, how wonderful that would have been for the saints to be thinking about how they could connect generations through temple work, and then how hard that would have been for the saints in Europe when the church leaders needed to slow down emigration to Utah. And how hard that would have been to have that desire to link families through temple ordinances and then not be able to have that opportunity to travel to Utah at that time would have been really difficult, I think.
2: Of course, there were thousands of Latter-day Saints around Europe, in Germany and Britain mostly, but in Scandinavian countries and in other locations, who are now being asked to slow down. So there's a disconnect between gather your genealogical records, but then also, please don't come here yet. You know, it's not a good time. So those are very difficult decisions for Latter-day Saints to deal with. You know, on the one hand, they're being asked to stay there, build up the country, but also to link their families and to perform ordinances for them wasn't in place. And so I can only imagine the challenge that was for these saints.
0: I take that to heart because 30 years ago, my husband and I were opening one of the missions in West Africa. And we thought at that time, these people will never be able to travel to where temples are presently. But in the interim, we have seen 4 temples announced and being built in areas where we served, bringing the temples to the people. That's the vision. And we have to thank our ancestors for getting us started on this very important track.
3: That's amazing. And to see how they handled it, because there's people that are dealing with the same issues today. I appreciate that story, Terry.
2: And this is the new gathering, isn't it? It's not so much the physical gathering. It's the move now to the spiritual gathering and the gathering of ancestors, of gathering of souls to Christ. And of course, there are still members who wanted and ultimately did emigrate. But this is one of the first turning points for the church globally, where it's build up the church in your areas. And we'll continue over the course of this volume to see how this theme emerges of building up Zion where you are.
3: Terry and Tiffany, thank you so much for spending time with us today and sharing your expertise and your time in helping us understand more about the people and the experiences in this chapter of Saints.
1: Thank you for having us.
2: Thank you.
0: Yeah. A pleasure.
2: And thank you for listening to this week's episode. We hope you enjoyed it. We hope you took away some new insights into this volume. And we would love to hear your thoughts, opinions, questions, and insights from this chapter of Saints. And you can email saintspodcast@churchofjesuschrist.org. It would be great to hear from you. Until next time, I'm James Perry.
3: And I'm Shailen Back. Thanks so much for listening.
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6: Today my message will be, hopefully, bring new consideration and meaning to those two important words. Thank you. Frankly, over the years, I've been troubled by the admonition contained in the Doctrine and Covenants, section 98, verse 1. Verily I say unto you, my friends, fear not, let your hearts be comforted. Yea, rejoice evermore, and in everything give thanks. My inability to give thanks in all particular things and events or occasions that have been caused by a disappointment, delay, or misunderstanding have given me concern, my failure to be able to thank God under those conditions. My capacity to express thanks and everything has been quite inadequate. Without the passing of time factor, I would have failed miserably. Appreciation for all people and events that come into our lives is most important because it is God's way of helping us to grow. Ultimate maturity is being able to feel and express promptly appreciation, being fully aware of the value and the importance of showing gratitude. How does God feel about thank you and giving thanks? In the Doctrine and Covenants, we read, and in nothing doth man offend God, or against none is his wrath kindled, save those who confess not his name and acknowledge his hand in all things. I would like you to ponder for a moment. Would you like to have God's wrath raised against you? Would you like to have God angered at you? It can come, and it will happen if we fail to show gratitude. Why does the lack of appreciation offend God and kindle his wrath? Not because he needs necessarily to see and hear our thanks, but because he knows an absence of appreciation on the part of anyone causes personal stagnation. Our growth and our progress are delayed when we fail to feel and express a sincere thank you. May we now think for a few moments about occasions and situations where we can actually say, thank thee, God, for the people and the events that have come into our lives that have made it possible for us to develop and grow and mature. Yes, for all people, for all conditions, for all circumstances that allow us to give thanks to human beings and situations for what they can do and will mean to us. How do you measure up in giving thanks in everything? Let me lead your mind into a few areas where hesitation or delay may have leave you quiet instead of expressing present time gratitude. How well do you do in giving thanks for yet unanswered prayers? Are you able to give thanks to God when there's delay or silence in matters that are of great concern to you? We would remind you as you ponder and yearn for quick responses to important needs that sometimes the right answer could be no answer. Are you able to give thanks for dress codes and conduct standards that seem to be restrictive and unnecessary for your personal aid? It takes a certain amount of courage and maturity to thank in your heart and in words those who teach modesty and good grooming by lofty standards and personal respect. Are you able to say thank you for enrollment in an institution of higher education, even BYU, for administrators, instructors who expect you to better manage self-discipline and long-range priorities? Can you bring yourself to give thanks for a campus guideline that seems to be just a little much? Are you wise enough to give thanks when you are inconvenienced by regulations that appear to take away freedom of choice? Are you able to give thanks for a campus honor system that is unique and demanding? Sorry but true, some of us would rather murmur than measure up. You are special students and friends who can and will hopefully someday be able to give thanks for guidelines that on some occasions may seem unimportant and unnecessary, yet are self-discipline builders. Are you able to accept the responsibility for, particularly for those responsibilities that seem beyond your grasp and comprehension? With a simple thank you, Heavenly Father, for an unplanned calling. When I think of my being called and named a member of the Council of Twelve, I have never, over the years, ever said, thank you, Heavenly Father, for this calling. Never have I done that. Many, many times I have knelt and thanked God, not for the call, but for His trust, for His strength, and for His guidance, but never for the call. Perhaps someday I'll be mature enough to so declare. In the meantime, as I grow older and hopefully wiser, the thank you will continue to be for ongoing support. Can you give thanks when physical limitations are constant and trying? I'm thinking of a close friend of mine who died recently. He spent the majority of his life in a wheelchair. Shortly before passing away, we had an intimate conversation. He said, among other things, looking back now, I'm glad for the pluses of wheelchair life. It brought special experiences, people, and opportunities, and tender relationships I would have never experienced if my mobility had not been restricted. Can you, as leaders and students, give thanks when you're trying to climb an extra high mountain in your life of hills and vales? Oftentimes we pray for strength to make it to the summit in life's journeys, and the Lord seemingly adds elephant-sized burdens on our backs for us to carry up steep and trying paths. Can you give thanks in grief? Can you express appreciation to God for sustaining power when certain pain and anguish seem to be beyond your power to cope? Can you give thanks when appropriate discipline comes into your life? Many of us have a tendency to complain rather than conform to needed repentance procedures. Can you, in your life, give thanks when a decision or ruling against us or you seemed unfair and unreasonable? Some of us give thanks in victories, but never in defeat or undeserved delays. Can you give thanks sincerely each time you give a blessing on your daily food? Recently, I had an urgent and challenging assignment. It was not family, it wasn't neighbor, it wasn't church-related, but one of my most important challenges. It was a new experience. I felt ill-prepared, and after an evening and part of a day of crash preparation, preceded by humble prayer, we somehow successfully completed this taxing task. When I returned to my office, I knelt down and was impressed to utter only two words. Thank you. Can you thank God on a continuing basis for people who share challenges, love, and lift? Let us take the time for thank you while we may be heard and others are able to hear. I have in my possession two letters, among others, that are very old now. They're cherished. They're thank you notes. Simple but enduring. One is from Frank Riggs, Jr. of Montgomery, Alabama. This came following a multi-state conference in Atlanta, Georgia. Frank is a returned missionary from Denmark. He came home early when multiple sclerosis struck his healthy body. The letter contains, Dear Elder Ashton, thank you for the thoughts and spirit you shared at our multi-state conference this past weekend in Atlanta. It was a fairly strenuous experience for me with my MS limitations, but well worth the effort of maintaining a level of involvement in service-related activity. It is very important to me. I am perniciously vulnerable, as one might guess, and determined to avoid the quagmire of self-concern And your closing remarks gave me a fresh awareness of my possibilities in this area, and concluded by saying, thank you for reading my letter. We had a response, if I may interject today, that someone had heard that I called Frank Jr. today and get clearance for what I was going to say about him, leave my love.

But as we say, them's the breaks, and I tried to do my best. Bedridden with little or no use of his arms and legs, he put the correspondence together with his typewriter and a pen in his hand, in his mouth, and typed his letter to me with a motion and movement of the head with a pen in his mouth. How fine it was for me to contact his family this week and tell them thank you for bringing this fine young man to my life. The other letter I have came to me from an FBI agent in New York. He said, quote, "I am here involved in a very, very important case. The days are long and the nights are longer because I'm away from my family. I've had a little bit of time to think, and as I have been thinking, I'm impressed to write you a letter." In the letter, he didn't say, "I'm thankful you are a member of the Council of the 12 Apostles and my friend." He said, "I want to thank you for what you did for me when I was a deacon, teaching me to be true to myself, my family, and my church. I will never forget your interest in me. You taught me to try hardly with all my strength to be a 100%er. Thank you," was the close of his letter. As we visit with missionaries, we often ask them to stand up and tell us where they're from, and to bear their testimonies and tell us about their companions and their parents. This is a great experience in learning about them and what their thought processes are and what their sense of values are. I recall one missionary standing up and saying, quote, "I've been in the mission field for 9 months. I've had 5 companions." And with his chin quivering and choked voice, he said, "Never once in 9 months have I had a companion who told me he loved me or thanked me for what I was trying to do for him and for us." I hope and pray that someday, somehow, he continues, I'll have a companion who tells me that he loves me and openly expresses gratitude. No matter where we come from, no matter what our family conditions are, we should learn and be appreciative of those circumstances which can and lift us. I recall another missionary who said, 2 weeks before I was to go and to see the bishop and get my missionary forms and papers processed together to send to the church office for consideration, I had some doubts. I had some questions about the future and even about the church. I walked into the living room and interrupted my dad, who was watching TV, and said, "Dad, I'm not so sure about this Joseph Smith business. I'm not so sure I know the church is true. I'm not so sure even now I want to go out and represent the church in the mission field. I have a lot of questions, and I have a lot of misgivings." He said, "When I said that to my father, he walked over and turned off the television, took the cigarette he had in one hand and smashed it in an ashtray, and took the other hand, which held a can of beer, and put it down on the table and said, 'Son, I want you to know that I don't do much about the church, but I know that the Church of Jesus Christ is true and here upon the earth, and that Joseph Smith is a prophet of God.'" This father continued, "I want you to hear me say it because I know that better than most anything else in this world." This young man then said, "I want my father to know that I appreciate him. He has some habits that he's not proud of. He has some habits that I'm not proud of. But he is my father and he has a testimony. I am pleased I even told him on that occasion when it was touching, he turned my hand so that I could go. Thank you for being my dad." That kind of appreciation, that kind of maturity will not only help a missionary to grow and develop, but will also be a great anchor in life's path. A sincere

0: thank you will cause most of us to share and perform worthily in the days that follow. The most common question missionaries ask me is one something like this. Elder Ashton, what can I do to get my mother, my father, my brother or sister more active in the church? I realize now that I'm in the field with what they're missing and want them to have the same experience about activity in the church. What can I do to get them active in the church? What can I do to get them to become members of the church? In every case and every situation, I've taken the opportunity to say the best way to get your family members active in the church or to become members is to tell them thank you for all they do to support you. You and tell them how much you love them. We need to express appreciation on a continuing basis to love family members and neighbors into the church. There's no better means than love as a power tool for conversion. John Powell shares this touching experience. It was the day that my father died. In the small hospital room, I was supporting him in my arms when my father slumped back. I lowered his head gently onto the pillow. I told Mother, "It's all over, Mom. Dad is dead." She startled me. I'll never know why these were her first words to me after my father's death. My mother said, "Oh, he was so proud of you. He loved you so much." Somehow I knew that these words were saying something very important to me. Then were like a sudden shaft of light, like a startling thought I had never before absorbed, that there was a definite edge of pain, as though I were going to know my father better in death than I ever have known him in life. A little later on, while a doctor came into the hospital room to verify death, I was leaning against the wall in one of the four corners of the room, crying softly. A nurse came over to comfort me and put a comforting arm around me. I couldn't talk through the tears. I wanted to tell her, "I'm not crying because my father is dead. I'm crying because my father never told me he loved me." Of course, I was expected to know these things. I was expected to know the great part I had played in his life and the great part I occupied in his heart. But never once did I have a thank you. The Savior has indicated in all that he has done the importance of thanks. Here are a few quotations to emphasize that point. They should be helpful as we give new thought to the importance of vocalizing appreciation. From Matthew chapter 26, verse 27, "He took the 7 loaves and the fishes and gave thanks." Matthew 15 and 36, "Thou shalt thank the Lord thy God in all things." Another, from the Doctrine and Covenants, section 46, verse 32, "Ye must give thanks unto God in the Spirit for whatever blessing you are blessed with." Another, "Let the peace of God rule in your hearts and be thankful." "Verily I say unto you, my friends, fear not. Let your heart be comforted. Yea, rejoice evermore, and in everything give thanks." And one more for emphasis, Alma 37, 37, "And when thou risest in the morning, let thy heart be full of thanks unto God." What a great day it will be in our lives when we can show, when we can know the blessings of spontaneous gratitude and what it means to us. Appreciation of companion, appreciation of sweetheart, appreciation of husband and wife, appreciation for education and lofty standards, they are so important. Appreciation for fellow students, it is a most ingredient of importance to a happy marriage. for the little incidental, but oh, so important, the words of thank you. Many a family marriage is broken because of the lack of appreciation. The most mature and successful people who participate in marriages are those who understand that a sincere and frequent thank you is love in one of its most powerful displays. What a strength it is to have a companion who feels and expresses appreciation. Too many times I've heard people say, my marriage was terminated primarily because my husband or wife didn't appreciate anything I ever did for him. No matter what I did, there was no thanks. God loves us for so many great things that are possible, and he's asking us to endure and look upon the sufferings of his only begotten Son. We should be eternally grateful that God gave to us his Son, our Savior and our Redeemer. Without him and his love and sacrifice, we could never be glorified in his eternal presence. The greatest gift of all, and the one for which we should be most appreciative, is the gift of his Son to us for purposes and realizations we little comprehend today, but should better understand with each passing hour. How do we show thanks for God's great gifts? How do we show appreciation for the gifts of parents, brothers and sisters and companions, friends and associates? Tonight I'm saying by a sincere and appropriate thank you. By our lives, by our works, and by constant words of thanks and a willingness to acknowledge blessings and favors from him and others. Years ago, when the Olympics were held in Melbourne, Australia, in the spotlight on the winner's platform one day, there stood a beautiful, tall, blonde American girl. She was being presented a gold medal, symbolic of first place in worldwide competition. As she stood there, tears ran down her cheeks as she accepted this recognition. Many thought that she was touched by the victory ceremony. The thing they did not know was the story of her determination, self-discipline, and daily action. At the age of 5, she had polio. When the disease left her body, she couldn't use her arms or legs. Her parents took her daily to a swimming pool where they hoped the water would help hold her up and give strength to her muscles and legs that she had now lost. When she could lift her arms out of the water, one at a time, it was an accomplishment. When she could raise one foot out of the water, another accomplishment. Another accomplishment when she could lift the whole leg. Her other goal was to swim the width of a pool once. Then the length, then several thought, the length of the pool, and then several lengths. She kept on trying, swimming, enduring day after day after day until she won the gold medal for the butterfly stroke, one of the most difficult strokes in all of swimming, at the Olympics in Melbourne, Australia. What if this champion had not been encouraged at age 5 to achieve, continue, overcome, and pray? What a tremendous asset were parents who assisted her in this important day and now in preparation for all of her tomorrows. Friends said that this girl always, without fail, coming and going and sitting on the sidelines waiting and watching me. Friends indicated constantly from time to time, this girl gave constant thank yous to her parents. Someone had taught her well to say thank you. In recalling some of the scriptures I shared with you tonight, I would just ask for my benefit, and hopefully yours, to add the word now. Give thanks now, appropriately applied to emphasize their impact. If ye love me, keep my commandments now. Go ye into all the world and preach the gospel to every creature now. Come, follow me now. Truly, if we love God, we will serve him now. There are those among us, though they would deny it, who are hungering for fellowship and activity in the church today. They need us, and we need them. It is our duty and blessing to help them find their way now. We and they are God's children. We can best be fed and led together. Today is the time to let them know we care and that the Lord loves them. He stands anxious to forgive and welcome in the process of appreciation. God, give us the courage to act now. God, give us the courage to say thank you. There's an urgency for all of us today to take time for God. Wise are those who will use God's ways now to ensure his eternal companionship. The time to become better acquainted, my friends, with God is beginning this evening. To achieve true abundance, life must be lived a day at a time in God's companionship. As we take more time for God, we will become more like him. Robert Louis Stevenson once said, "Saints are sinners who just kept trying." If our Savior Jesus Christ said this, "If you continue in my word, then are you my disciples indeed." The message is loud and clear. If we work, serve, and improve now, each hour, each day will lead us onward and upward to a significant tomorrow in his path. Today is a time for decision. Now is a time for action and gratitude. Believe me when I tell you, God is well pleased when he sees us using our time wisely. With some, he is not well pleased because they fear being anxiously engaged in his paths. Some who are willing to listen to the prophet's voice are disappointed to God when they lack the courage and desire to apply the counsel now. We make a big mistake when we allow ourselves to believe it will be easier to start back tomorrow than to thank God for a new day and a new start. May I share with you a thank you that means very much to me? Even a model. My quorum leader, my esteemed friend and respected associate, President Howard W. Hunter of the Council of 12, has had great difficulty over the past number of years with his mobility. First, he was confined to a bed, then to a wheelchair, then to a walker, and presently able to stand and walk alone today. He's been a great example of patience and determination and faith to all of us. Over the past few years, as Elder Boyd K. Packer and I've had the opportunity of sitting closer to him in the meetings and quorum duties, we helped him to his feet after he has been seated in our quorum meetings and other council meetings. Never, and I emphasize this word never, have we not heard him say thank you when we lifted or assisted him in his coming and going. Never once. He hasn't said thank you to me since Friday. I appreciate this lesson. I appreciate this strength. The use of words thank you are signs of strength and greatness, not weakness. I've often hoped that young men worldwide in the Boy Scout program, as well as learning to do a good turn daily, could have as a worthy companion to it, appreciate a good turn daily. May God help us to properly adhere to the counsel, "Thou shalt thank the Lord thy God in all things." I pray with gratitude and share this in the name of Jesus Christ. Amen.
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3: We need to understand the framework within which the Holy Ghost functions. When we operate within the framework, the Holy Ghost can unleash astonishing insight.
4: Welcome to the General Conference podcast from The Church of Jesus Christ of Latter-day Saints. We're excited to share this week's message with you. It's called A Framework for Personal Revelation from Elder Dale G. Renland. As you listen, we invite you to do so with a question in your heart about something important to you. We know that as you do so, you can feel the promise from President Russell M. Nelson that it may be a time of peace and spiritual feasting for you.
3: Like many of you, I've been greatly influenced by Elder Dieter F. Uchtdorf over the years. That explains, at least in part, what I'm about to say. So, with apologies to him. Well-trained airplane pilots fly within the capacity of their aircraft and follow directions from air traffic controllers regarding runway use and flight path. Simply stated, pilots operate within a framework. No matter how brilliant or talented they are, only by flying within this framework can pilots safely unleash the enormous potential of an airplane to accomplish its miraculous objectives. In a similar way, we receive personal revelation within a framework. After baptism, we're given a majestic yet practical gift, the gift of the Holy Ghost. As we strive to stay on the covenant path, it's the Holy Ghost that will show us all things that we should do. When we're unsure or uneasy, we can ask God for help. The Savior's promise could not be clearer. Ask, and it shall be given you. For everyone that asketh, receiveth. With the help of the Holy Ghost, we can transform our divine nature into our eternal destiny. The promise of personal revelation through the Holy Ghost is awe-inspiring, much like an airplane in flight. And like airplane pilots, we need to understand the framework within which the Holy Ghost functions to provide personal revelation. When we operate within the framework, the Holy Ghost can unleash astonishing insight, direction, and comfort. Outside of that framework, no matter our brilliance or talent, we can be deceived and crash and burn. The Scriptures form the first element of this framework for personal revelation. Feasting on the words of Christ as found in the Scriptures stimulates personal revelation. Elder Robert D. Hales said, "When we want to speak to God, we pray. And when we want Him to speak to us, we search the Scriptures." The Scriptures also teach us how to receive personal revelation, and we ask for what is right and good, and not for what is contrary to God's will. We do not ask amiss with improper motives to promote our own agenda or to fulfill our own pleasure. Above all, we're to ask Heavenly Father in the name of Jesus Christ, believing that we will receive. A second element of the framework is that we receive personal revelation only within our purview and not within the prerogative of others. In other words, we take off and land in our appointed runway. The importance of well-defined runways was learned early in the history of the Restoration. Hiram Page, one of the 8 witnesses to the Book of Mormon, claimed to be receiving revelations for the entire church. Several members were deceived and wrongly influenced. In response, the Lord revealed that no one shall be appointed to receive commandments and revelations in this church, excepting my servant Joseph Smith, until I shall appoint another in his stead. Doctrine, commandments, and revelations for the church are the prerogative of the living prophet who receives them from the Lord Jesus Christ. That's the prophet's runway. Years ago, I received a phone call from an individual who'd been arrested for trespassing. He told me it had been revealed to him that additional scripture was buried under the ground floor of a building he tried to enter. He claimed that once he obtained the additional scripture, he knew he'd received the gift of translation, bring forth new scripture, and shape the doctrine and direction of the church. I told him that he was mistaken, and he implored me to pray about it. I told him I wouldn't. He became verbally abusive and ended the phone call. I didn't need to pray about this request for one simple but profound reason. Only the prophet receives revelation for the church. It would be contrary to the economy of God for others to receive such revelation, which belongs on the prophet's runway. Personal revelation rightly belongs to individuals. You can receive revelation, for example, where to live, what career path to follow, or whom to marry. Church leaders may teach doctrine and share inspired counsel, but the responsibility for these decisions rests with you. That's your revelation to receive. That's your runway. A third element of the framework is that personal revelation will be in harmony with the commandments of God and the covenants we've made with Him. Consider a prayer that goes something like this. Heavenly Father, church services are boring. May I worship Thee on the Sabbath in the mountains or on the beach. May I be excused from going to church and partaking of the sacrament, but still have the promised blessings of keeping the Sabbath day holy? In response to such a prayer, we can anticipate God's response. My child, I've already revealed my will regarding the Sabbath day. When we ask for revelation about something God has already given clear direction, we open ourselves up to misinterpreting our feelings and hearing what we want to hear. A man once told me about his struggles to stabilize his family's financial situation. He had the idea to embezzle funds as a solution, prayed about it, and felt he had received affirmative revelation to do so. I knew he had been deceived because he sought revelation contrary to a prophet, contrary to a commandment of God. The prophet Joseph Smith warned, "Nothing is a greater injury to the children of men than to be under the influence of a false spirit when they think they have the Spirit of God." Some might point out that Nephi violated a commandment when he slew Laban. However, this exception does not negate the rule that personal revelation will be in harmony with God's commandments. No simple explanation of this episode is completely satisfactory, but let me highlight some aspects. The episode didn't begin with Nephi asking if he could slay Laban. It wasn't something he wanted to do. Killing Laban was not for Nephi's personal benefit, but to provide scriptures to a future nation and a covenant people. And Nephi was sure that it was revelation. In fact, in this case, it was a commandment from God. The fourth element of the framework is to recognize what God has already revealed to you personally, while being open to further revelation from Him. If God has answered a question and the circumstances haven't changed, why would we expect the answer to be different? Joseph Smith stumbled into this problematic scenario in 1828. The first portion of the Book of Mormon had been translated when Martin Harris, a benefactor and early scribe, asked Joseph for permission to take the translated pages and show them to his wife. Unsure what to do, Joseph prayed for guidance. The Lord told him not to let Martin take the pages. Martin requested that Joseph ask God again. Joseph did so, and the answer was, not surprisingly, the same. But Martin begged Joseph to ask a third time, and Joseph did so. This time, God didn't say no. Instead, it was as though God said, Joseph, you know how I feel about this, but you have your agency to choose. Feeling himself relieved of the constraint, Joseph decided to allow Martin to take 116 manuscript pages and show them to a few family members. The translated pages were lost and never recovered. The Lord severely rebuked Joseph. Joseph learned, as the Book of Mormon prophet Jacob taught, seek not to counsel the Lord, but to take counsel from his hand, for he counseleth in wisdom. Jacob cautioned that unfortunate things happen when we ask for things we should not. He foretold that the people in Jerusalem would seek for things that they could not understand, look beyond the mark, and completely overlook the Savior of the world. They stumbled because they asked for things they would not and could not understand. If we have received personal revelation for our situation and the circumstances haven't changed, God has already answered our question. For example, we sometimes ask repeatedly for reassurance that we've been forgiven. If we've repented, been filled with joy and peace of conscience, and received a remission of our sins, we don't need to ask again, but can trust the answer God has already given. Even as we trust God's prior answers, we need to be open to further personal revelation. After all, few of life's destinations are reached via a non-stop flight. We should recognize that personal revelation may be received line upon line and precept upon precept, that revealed direction can be and frequently is incremental. The elements of the framework for personal revelation are overlapping and mutually reinforcing, but within that framework, the Holy Ghost can and will reveal everything we need to soar onto and maintain momentum on the covenant path. Thus, we can be blessed by the power of Jesus Christ to become what Heavenly Father wants us to be. I invite you to have the confidence to claim personal revelation for yourself, understanding what God has revealed, consistent with the Scriptures and the commandments He's given through His appointed prophets, and within your own purview and agency. I know that the Holy Ghost can and will show you all things that you should do. In the name of Jesus Christ, amen.
5: Amen.
4: That was Elder Dale G. Renlund's talk, A Framework for Personal Revelation, from the Saturday morning session of the 192nd Semi-Annual General Conference of the Church of Jesus Christ of Latter-day Saints in October 2022. 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
1: Digital only, young adult. How can I keep the sacredness of the temple with me every day? By Millie Wood. After receiving my endowment, I wondered how I could keep that sacred experience with me. I'd just gotten home from a once-in-a-lifetime trip to Jerusalem. I'd walked where Jesus had walked, I'd learned of prophets of old and seen where they had lived, and I'd spent 2.5 weeks learning of, talking of, and rejoicing in Christ. Now I was back home, about to start my senior year of high school, and I missed the feeling that had surrounded me when I was in the Holy Land. During the next few weeks, I felt like I wasn't having the same kinds of significant spiritual experiences I'd been having in Jerusalem. But I remembered this quote by President Russell M. Nelson. The temple lies at the center of strengthening our faith and spiritual fortitude because the Savior and His doctrine are the very heart of the temple. Everything taught in the temple, through instruction and through the Spirit, increases our understanding of Jesus Christ. So, with this counsel, I decided to try and do baptisms at the temple every week for the next year. I missed a week here or there, but I went many times and established a consistent habit. It was at the temple that I could feel the spiritual boost I was seeking, receiving my endowment. After this year of consistently attending the temple, I felt like I was ready to receive my own endowment. I went through the process of getting my temple recommend and setting up an appointment. The day came and went. It was incredible. I felt so much calm and peace as I made covenants with Heavenly Father and Jesus Christ, and I had loved ones there supporting me. 1 week after I went through the temple, I moved away from home and started college. Even though I was attending Brigham Young University, a school with lots of members of the church, I was still pondering how I could make specific efforts to keep feeling the Spirit as much as I had while in the temple. Adjusting to college was difficult for me. I was trying to balance school, work, a social life, sleep, and spiritual endeavors. At times it seemed like feeling the Spirit consistently was out of reach. I kept remembering those moments when I'd felt the Spirit so strongly, and I kept wondering how I could ever feel that again. Walking with Jesus Christ. As I pondered how to maintain my positive spiritual momentum, I remembered an experience I'd had in Jerusalem. My first Sunday there, we attended the BYU Jerusalem Center for Church. A student studying there gave a talk. She shared that when she'd first come to Jerusalem, she'd thought she would feel the Spirit so strongly all the time. She'd assumed that since she was walking where Jesus had walked, her testimony was going to be effortlessly strengthened. Through her time there, she came to realize that it wasn't about walking where Jesus had walked, it was about walking with Him. She emphasized how this could be anywhere, not just in Jerusalem. As President Emily Bell Freeman, Young Women General President, shared about walking with Jesus Christ, "It's not the course alone that will exalt us. It's the companion, our Savior." I realized that leaving the temple didn't have to mean leaving behind the peace and joy I felt there. Instead, worshiping in the temple has helped me invite the Savior into all aspects of my life, adding spiritual strength to my life. Attending the temple has been a huge blessing to me and has brought so much into my life. I know that by making the effort to worship in the temple, I add spiritual strength throughout my days and weeks. If it's not possible for you to enter the temple right now, President Nelson has counseled, should distance, health challenges, or other constraints prohibit your temple attendance for a season, I invite you to set a regular time to rehearse in your mind the covenants you have made. I love the temple and the covenants I have made there with my Heavenly Father and with Jesus Christ. This covenant relationship has strengthened my testimony and allowed me to have the Holy Ghost as a constant companion. If you take time to ponder your temple covenants often, the Spirit will help you remember the security, peace, and joy they bring. He always does for me. Millie Wood enjoys playing tennis, running, and hiking. She loves the gospel and is currently serving a mission in Berlin, Germany. Additional related content, discover more. You can find more articles about maintaining positive spiritual momentum in the Young Adults section of the August 2024 Liahona. You can send your own article, ideas, or feedback to yaweekly@churchofjesuschrist.org. We can't wait to hear from you. This voice was created using artificial intelligence.
2: News of the Church. Apostles and prophets minister to saints around the world. On World Forgiveness Day in July, President Russell M. Nelson shared a message of forgiveness on social media. Forgiveness is not just a one-time act, but a continual process that requires patience, compassion, and understanding, he said. It is not always easy to forgive those who have hurt you. You can receive strength from Jesus Christ. President Dallin H. Oaks, first counselor in the first presidency, urged young adults worldwide during a May 21st devotional to keep an eternal perspective as they navigate today's stressful times. Whatever our variations in the diversity of our Father in Heaven's creations, He loves all of us, and His perfect plan of happiness has a place for all, President Oaks said. We show our love for Him by keeping His commandments, including love for His children. President Henry B. Eyring, second counselor in the first presidency, encouraged Latter-day Saints attending the dedication of the Saratoga Springs, Utah Temple on August 13th to respond with faith and energy to the new house of the Lord. Church members have been given this temple as a sign of the Lord's trust and His confidence that they will respond with greater faith and energy, President Eyring said. This temple is where you can draw more often on the powers of temple covenants. He knows your hearts. He knows your desire to be lifted and to become a more righteous people, just as the world becomes more contentious and fallen. As members talk about and share the message of the restoration, others will feel the truth of their words, said President M. Russell Ballard, acting president of the Quorum of the 12 Apostles. The most remarkable thing in the history of the world happened in the Sacred Grove in 1820, he said. The heavens opened. Speaking to members and missionaries in Toronto, Ontario, in April, President Ballard bore testimony of the prophetic calling of Joseph Smith. It must have been something that penetrated his being from the crown of his head to the soles of his feet when he heard our Heavenly Father call his name, Joseph. This is my beloved son. Hear him. See Joseph Smith History, chapter 1, verse 17. That is our message, he told the missionaries. In April, Elder Dieter F. Uchtdorf visited France, Egypt, and Israel. He attended sacrament meetings in Egypt, spoke to students at the Brigham Young University Jerusalem Center, and visited holy sites. It is a joyful feeling beyond words that the Lord has granted me to be one of His disciples at this time, he said. Of course, we all need to be disciples, and we need to live up to the covenants we've made. But to be here and to bear witness as a disciple, as the apostles did in the ancient times, is something which warms my heart and lifts me into spheres which are unimaginable. And with a great feeling of humility, I feel that the Lord trusts me to be a witness for Him and His name. What a joy to walk where our fellow apostles lived and walked. Elder David A. Bednar dedicated the restored home of Joseph and Emma Smith in Kirtland, Ohio, on August 26th. Elder Bednar told a group of about 300 people, including community dignitaries and religious leaders, "This house is far more than a building of historic interest. This house was truly a home to Joseph and Emma Smith, the place where they lived together the longest period of time before Joseph's death." Elder Quinton L. Cook spoke at Brigham Young University's annual university conference in August. He noted that experts on mental maturation have suggested that serving a mission provides a maturation process for learning that is a preparation for higher education. More than two-thirds of BYU students have served missions, Elder Cook said. Depending on the semester, that is more than 21,000 returned missionaries. Think of the strength that these BYU students have carried around the world. In turn, consider how their mission experience strengthens the learning environment on this campus. During a visit to New Zealand and Australia in May, Elder D. Todd Christofferson invited Latter-day Saints in New Zealand to prepare for the Auckland Temple dedication in 2024 by becoming more holy and Christ-like. He invited them to ask themselves, "What could I do that would make me a holier person, a better offering and gift of myself to present to the Lord on that day of the dedication?" Elder Neil L. Anderson testified of Jesus Christ during a September assignment to Asia. "My experiences as an apostle of the Lord have given me a witness that Jesus is the Christ and that he guides his work on this earth through his prophet and through his apostles," he said. Elder Anderson was with the church's Asia North area to meet with and minister to Latter-day Saints in Korea, Mongolia, and Japan. On April 22nd, Elder Ronald A. Rasband met with the Deputy President of South Africa, Paul Mashatile, second in command to the President of South Africa. This marks the first time a church leader has met with a government official of this seniority in South Africa. The leaders reflected on some of the ways in which the church has helped relieve human suffering and empower the people of South Africa, amounting to 240 million rand, over 13 million U.S. dollars, worth of assistance since 2018. Donations have ranged from disaster relief to support for youth employment initiatives, subsistence farming programs, and gender-based violence interventions. Elder Rasband said he hoped that these efforts showed that the church is here for the long term. "We do this to follow the Lord's two great commandments, to love God and love our fellow men." During a September visit to Iceland, Scotland, and England, Elder Gary E. Stevenson emphasized the need for Latter-day Saints to be of one heart and one mind, Moses chapter 7, verse 18, with lives centered on Jesus Christ, doing all we can to follow him. Accompanied by his wife, Lisa, Elder Stevenson visited Reykjavik, Iceland, on September 7th, before heading to Edinburgh, Scotland, and Northampton, England, on September 9th and 10th. At a devotional in the Marriott Center during Brigham Young University's Education Week on August 22nd, Elder Dale G. Renland gave an in-depth sermon on how observation, reason, and faith work together to facilitate revelation. "By themselves, observation, reason, and faith are unreliable," Elder Renland taught. "This trio must work together. Faith without works, James chapter 2, verse 20, will not amplify itself. Faith will only grow by observation and reasoning, coupled with other spiritual work. In addition, observation, reason, and faith are often prerequisites, not only to receive personal revelation, but to understand that revelation." On June 15th, Elder Garrett W. Gong met with His Eminence Sheikh Osman Nuhu Sherabutu, the National Chief Imam and Grand Mufti of the Republic of Ghana. The meeting took place at the residence of the Grand Mufti in Accra. Elder Gong shared how the Church of Jesus Christ of Latter-day Saints treasures our first parents, Adam and Eve, as do the Muslims. "We too believe that we come from the same parents and should live in harmony as one family," Elder Gong noted. "That we are led by a prophet of God, President Russell M. Nelson, whose teachings are similar to those of the Imam. Our prophet teaches us to let God prevail. He teaches that we should all be peacemakers. He teaches that we should help our youth get education and training so they can succeed in life. And he teaches us to empower women and our rising generation. He teaches that we should all be peacemakers. He teaches that we should help our youth get education and training so they can succeed in life. And he teaches us to empower women and our rising generation. These are all things I have heard from you today." Elder Ulysses Suarez made a 10-day journey to Chile, Uruguay, and Argentina in June. His time in Argentina included a talk at an interfaith conference, an interview with a prominent Argentine journalist, and ministering to members of the church. "Peace begins with respect for the uniqueness of each other," Elder Suarez told those gathered for the World Congress of Interreligious and Intercultural Dialogue in Buenos Aires. "The concept of human dignity may vary from culture to culture, but it acts as a constant in a volatile and changing world. Human rights smooth out the imbalances of privilege, wealth, and opportunity. And those rights must be universally applied."
3: bringing inspiration and uplifting messages. This is the Latter-day Saints Talk Channel, brought to you by The Church of Jesus Christ of Latter-day Saints.
4: I extol those who with loving care and compassionate concern feed the hungry, clothe the naked, and house the homeless. He who notes the sparrows fall will not be unmindful of such service.
5: Faith in Action, a show about welfare, humanitarian aid, and service around the world. Today, we welcome Duane and Cindy Tanner, who served in New Delhi, India, as humanitarian missionaries. Welcome. It's nice to have you here.
6: Great to be here.
5: Tell us a little bit about yourselves first. Brother Tanner, what did you do for a living before the mission?
6: I worked for over 40 years in information technology and retired in April of 2008, and we immediately began preparing for the mission.
5: No pause there. Let's just do this thing. So something you had talked about, Sister Tanner, for quite some time? Or
7: yes, it is. Something mm-hmm. that we truly had a desire to do, and mm-hmm. given the first opportunity, we were there.
5: And you have children and maybe some grandchildren?
7: We do. We have 8 children, mm-hmm. and we have 21 dutiful grandchildren.
5: Wow. Are they close by so you can see them often? Or?
7: Some are. We have a son in Montana, mm-hmm. 2 daughters in Arizona. We have 4 children here in Utah, and we have 1 daughter in Australia.
5: Right. Yeah. Let's talk a little bit about the process of, we've decided to go on a mission. What is the process? What happens now? You go to the bishop and say, here we are, what do we do now? What happens?
6: Well, what we did was first, after retirement, we wanted to go around and visit all the children, all the grandchildren, including a trip to Australia. Mm-hmm. So we got that out of the way and then went to the bishop, who enabled us to go online and submit the application. And that's how the process began.
5: Okay. Can you request a proselyting mission or a humanitarian mission or where you want to go? How does that work?
7: Yes, you can. You mm-hmm. can request. Oftentimes, I think that is followed through with. But we decided that we would let the Lord decide that. And so that's the direction that we went.
5: With that in mind, then, family around you when you opened the envelope, explaining your destination, how did that, what was that day like?
6: Actually, when the envelope came, I was home alone, and Cindy was up in the Salt Lake area with family. So we got on the phone. I said, do you want me to open it and tell you where we're going, or do you want to wait and open it when you get back? And so we opened it
7: yes.
6: over the phone. She was with her parents, and some of the other family were there, and so I just read it to her over the phone, and it was the first time I saw it. And yeah, it was a surprise.
7: It was, and it was a thrill to us because my parents, actually, their first mission about 28 years ago, served in India and Sri Lanka.
5: Wow, same place?
6: Same country.
5: Not the same area.
7: Right? That's right. They were in the southern part of India. Mm-hmm. We ended up in the north mm-hmm. around Delhi. But it was such a thrill to us. I know that we had my parents on the phone also, and they had tears because they were so thrilled. And my father said, oh, you know, when we left, your mother said, how can we leave? Who will take care of these wonderful people? Who will love them the way we have loved them? And he said, so now you get to go back and take care of these wonderful people. So, yes, we were very thrilled, very touched, and so anxious to get on with what the Lord was asking us to do.
5: The day the plane touches down, what's your initial reaction to the country? I see your eyes about as big around as silver dollars.
6: Well, let me tell you what happened.
5: Sister Tanner.
7: Yeah.
6: We arrived. It was around 1 o'clock in the morning, and then you go through all the customs and all that other stuff, and then our mission president, Matt, President Ricks, and his wife were there to meet us. Couldn't get inside the airport, and they were knocking on the windows when they saw us come out, so we got hooked up with them. Found out the day before there had been 6 bombings in Delhi with people killed and over 100 injured. And there was a question whether we'd even be able to go across the river into the area where he was assigning us. But as it turned out, well, there was no problem. And Sunday morning, we were over there after about, what was it, 4 hours sleep?
7: I think so.
8: Well, that's got to be frightening then a little, is it not?
6: Were you?
7: It was a little unnerving.
8: Mm-hmm. Yeah.
7: But I didn't feel nervous at that point.
6: Nor I.
7: And I think that, well, I know that we were watched over and we were given a very calm feeling. Mm-hmm. The whole time we were there, because of course, yes, it's an area where there are things that have happened and are happening and will happen, but the Lord was with us and we were protected and we had such wonderful opportunities and blessings being there, and we just went ahead with what we were doing and trusted in the Lord.
8: How did you set up home there? A flat that the church recommended, or what was the first place that you lived like?
6: They had arranged for it. It was a house and, well, a flat. We had the first floor, and the missionaries at the time were living upstairs. And so we had the ground floor, and it had been unoccupied, I think, for 2 years. And so they'd gone in and made an attempt to clean it and put the furniture in and everything, but to be blunt, it was a shock. What happened? We went straight to church, and then they took all our stuff over and deposited it in the flat. So we got there after church. But I wanted to mention something about that first Sunday. We were in Noida, which was in Uttar Pradesh, which was across the river from Delhi. And so we were there. We'd been asked to support the Noida branch, even though, you know, we had this humanitarian assignment, which became, support of the branch became one of our primary responsibilities and took a lot of the time and had brought us some of the greatest joy from that mission. But that Sunday, there were some brothers that were being given the Melchizedek priesthood, and that was another reason I think the mission president was there. So we came in and we sat down, and the Spirit was there so strong. It was just unbelievable. But anyway, it came time for the ordination, and I remember Brother Ajit Singh was the first one. He had never met me. Mm-hmm. And he's sitting in the chair. We were meeting in a home, really, that had been remodeled for a little bit for the church. But anyway, he sat in the chair, and he just looked down the row right at me, and they asked him who he wanted to ordain him. He just pointed at me. He didn't know my name. And so I went up, and, you know, within hours of arriving in the country, blessings were coming already.
8: Interesting. What is sacrament meeting like, and what is the chapel like? You say it was a remodeled, refurbished home that you were meeting in?
7: The Noida branch actually started out as a home group, then graduated to a branch in a home. It actually was a place of business and in a residential area, and the residents were not excited about it being there and would not allow the church sign to be hung except when meetings were being held. And even after a little while, requested quite forcefully that we not even put the sign out then. So it became at any time. And so it became a problem, and eventually the little branch did outgrow that location anyway, and we relocated to a different sector. And at that point, then we could hang the sign out at the meeting time, but again, it had to come in after. And it was in an industrial area. We had part of the first floor that had been built according to the church's specifications. There were classrooms and a branch president's office, clerk's office, little small area that had a sink that was for a kitchen, and a very long area that we used as our sacrament, for our sacrament meetings and for little branch activities and that kind of a thing. Monkeys often passed outside. In fact, one time I came into the church, turned around, and it was a single glass door, and looked, and there was a monkey that had come and stood there and put its little hands on in its face, looking in at the sacrament meeting. So it really was quite an adventure every time we went, dodging the cows along the way in our little auto rickshaw.
9: No, wait. Let's go back here just a second. We're in Delhi. I picture this as a large city, but you're saying it's across a river where you were serving?
6: They refer to it as NCR, the National Capital Region. Mm-hmm. There's over 15 million people in the region.

0: where Noida is located. So it took us, on a good day, probably half an hour to 40 minutes to travel into Delhi. But yes, we were in Noida, just outside of Delhi proper.
1: Not to give a wrong impression, though, Delhi as a city does not have cows roaming in the streets.
2: But it is that close. It is adjacent.
1: Well, what there are, though, there are what they call village areas. Much like you in the States, you'd say, well, you have reservations for the indigenous people or the Native Americans. The way the thing has evolved, they have some of these village areas. Now, within those village areas, you will still find cattle on the streets. But they have fairly strict laws that if you own those, they can't go out on the major highways and things in the city proper.
0: That's right. Although there are elephants on the major roads. So every kind of vehicle and animal that you can imagine. It's quite an adventure.
2: We're in India now. We're participating each Sunday in a branch that you've been assigned to. What are some of the responsibilities that you have? What are some of the humanitarian things that you're taking care of now?
1: In terms of the projects.
2: Right, in terms of the projects.
1: When we arrived, there were the previous couple who had left. They had returned to the States in May. We got there in September. There was another senior couple, Elder and Sister Browns, that kind of, they were not humanitarian missionaries, but they had kind of bridged the projects or tried to keep the thing going a little bit until we arrived. One was a check dam project in the state of Rajasthan, which was in a rural area. They hadn't done much with that at all, other than just maintain contact with the NGO, the non-governmental agencies that we were collaborating with. There was also some activity on neonatal that they had continued. And that's a story that we could probably take a whole program covering neonatal resuscitation in India. Great, tremendous deal of satisfaction for having been able to participate in something that was so significant in that country. Could I take just a minute and talk
2: certainly.
1: About that?
2: We've talked about, I guess it's the church is involved in a training program, basically, in needle.
1: Right, it's one of what they call the major initiatives worldwide. In India, which is the second most populous nation in the world, but it has, for all of its progress and technology, it still has one of the highest infant mortality rates. The church had gotten involved and had one project, I think it was in late 2006, and when we arrived, there was another project scheduled. By the time we left, we had done five. Now, the significance of that is that when you're talking about addressing infant mortality, specifically asphyxia in the first few minutes after birth, you're dealing with three areas. One would be births within private hospitals, births within public hospitals, and then births that were outside either type of facility, in the home or something other than a hospital. The one project that had been performed in late 2006 had been working with UNICEF and one of the NGOs in the medical arena in India, and it was targeted at providers that worked in public hospitals. The first week we were there, we were to travel north to the state of Bihar, and we met with some people from the Indian Academy of Pediatrics and began a relationship and a program that NGO established called First Golden Minute, that the church played a significant part in facilitating and being the catalyst for the growth of it. By the time we left, I don't know, their training levels were in they had a target of 250,000 doctors in the private arena to be trained within, I think, 4 years, and they were well on their way to achieving that. And that's a story in and of itself. Along the way, the federal government became aware of what IAP, the Indian Academy of Pediatrics, was doing, and approached them.

0: them and got them involved in helping the government put up a program. And I can't give you the name of it. It was in Hindi, and I can't remember it. But it was NSSK. It was the initials of it. So by the, and they also had a target then to address the non-institutional deliveries also, which was a complete turnaround because the government had been offering incentives for women to come to hospitals to deliver and had been doing everything they could to push that rather than support home delivery or anything like that.
1: I'm sorry, was home delivery most prominent then at that particular time?
0: In the rural areas, yes.
1: The rural areas.
0: Yeah. You'd have midwives and so forth, and some of them wouldn't necessarily be trained. So the government, when they got their program going for the public institutions, also stated the objective of then taking that into the non-institutional deliveries and begin going after trained midwives and so forth. And so by the time we left, the whole landscape, if you will, for delivery of infants was now had a program targeted towards it for the training of those that would assist deliveries in the neonatal resuscitation techniques.
1: So the church's involvement then is sending in trainers, or we're sending in physicians, or how what is happening here?
0: I'll just keep rolling on this one. In each project that we have, there's the standard, as I understand it, we had four doctors or nurses that came from the United States. Not always the same. We had some that were repeat, and just great people to give up their time. But the whole objective was for them to come and train trainers. We always refer to it as the TOT. So they would come and train people that would then be semi-obligated to go out and train others. We also provided the materials for the training kits, the mannequins and so forth. And I could tell some stories about some great things that happened there too with Lairdal, who provides those mannequins. But but Dr. Clark was the one I worked with, our short-term specialist, throughout the whole time. He was the consistent contact that I had for the whole 18 months I was there. And after our last project in Hyderabad, it was done in conjunction with the IAPs, what they call Pedicon. It was a conference of over 8,000 doctors. And we had the people from the United States that had come under the auspices of the church address sessions of the, you know, plenary sessions as well as workshop sessions in that conference. So LDSC was quite well known through the two Pedicon conferences that we participated in.
1: As humanitarian missionaries, Sister Tanner, were you able to talk about the church to people, or if you were asked, could you talk about it, or was it just something you just couldn't do?
2: Yes, we could do. There is proselyting in India.
1: Okay.
2: Yes, so we could talk about the church, and we're given a few opportunities to do that, and really had a very good response from the professionals that we had contact with. So yes, but many, many times people were not aware, those that were actually being served were not aware who we represented. I think that they were just aware that there were people who cared.
1: Mm-hmm.
2: People who wanted to serve, people who were helping, and that was a very sweet experience. In fact, I remember going to a hospital in some of our travels, and there was a grandmother standing by the side of a little bed that a tiny, sick little grandchild was sleeping in, and she had tears running down her cheeks. My reaction and response, I couldn't help but go over and hold her and hug her. And we wept together for a moment as grandmothers, mothers, and mostly as sisters. And that experience that I had as I would meet women there, such a strong, strong feeling of sisterhood. When we'd go out to villages, there would be women, you know, with their faces covered, you know, with their little veils, and we had a communication as sisters, and there were some very, very sweet moments that way. Such a testimony I had and was strengthened as I felt that bond between these women that I couldn't communicate with in any other way except that our spirits communicated and there was a bond, and we left as friends.
1: There are missionaries in the country. Are they allowed to tract, or how do they find participants and to teach?
0: Over the course of our mission, it changed somewhat. In Delhi, it's rather cosmopolitan and much more liberal. You go across the river where we were in Noida, and you're kind of stepping back from that quite a bit. And so the whole atmosphere there was different. It initially, when we arrived there, the elders would go out and make contacts on what they called ITLing, initial invitation to learn. They would ITL on the streets openly with people. By the time we left, that was no longer happening. And I'm not going to go through all the events that transpired. In Delhi, I think they still did that somewhat. But we were now relying upon members to provide referrals or to do a much more subtle form of ITLing, if you will, where you could engage somebody in a conversation and be sure who you were talking to and so forth before they gave that. But we were fortunate in being able to go with the elders and participate in lessons and teaching. And
2: such dear elders, handpicked,
1: handpicked.
2: Yes. Wonderful. They were our sons while we were there. We loved them. And
1: is it a difficult experience for them?
2: It's not easy.
1: Yeah.
2: It's not easy, but then I don't believe that it is anywhere in the world. You meet your own challenges, different challenges anywhere that you serve. But yes, these young men had to have certain strengths that helped them through some difficult situations they were in, and very valiant in their service and their testimonies, and very, very fine young men.
1: Did you have an opportunity to visit several branches to see the diversity in the church while you were there?
0: Actually, we did. We were at branches in Delhi quite often, not necessarily in their Sunday meetings, but we got to know a lot of people over there just from our activities. Sister Tanner served as the district young women's president the last 8 months that we were there. So that took us into Delhi, along with the humanitarian activities that we had that took us over there. So three of the branches, yeah, we became quite familiar with a number of people there. When we went to Hyderabad in the south, and by the way, we did get permission to go because we left our mission. We went to a branch there that met in a church-constructed building that just, it blew us away.
1: This was the first one that you had seen.
0: Oh, yeah, yeah. There were no buildings that, we just used rented facilities up north. And so here we are in Hyderabad, and they had, I think, four branches there. But we went to this building, and I think it was designed to be a stake center, and it will be someday. But we went into church, and wow. Sister Tanner came back from Relief Society, said there were 40 women in there.
2: Oh, it was wonderful, because in our little branch, many times, there were maybe two or three of us in Relief Society, and we loved it. The Spirit was there. We had our lesson. It was just like the big kids, but it was wonderful to be in a Relief Society where there were more. And we actually were in a branch in Nepal. Nepal was in our mission, and so that was quite an experience. They meet on Saturday, because that's the day set aside there in the country for worship.
1: That's interesting.
2: The church is not recognized at this point as church in Nepal, but members do meet. They've sent out several missionaries from that little branch, very strong, wonderful people. And it might be interesting to know, Pakistan is also in our mission. Our mission was the northern part of India and then all of the countries that bordered India at the north. Mm-hmm. And there are more members of the church in Pakistan than there are in the Delhi area, in northern India.
0: Yeah, there are two districts in Pakistan and 9 branches.
2: Yes, I thought that was very interesting. I just hadn't even imagined that there would be members of the church there, but there are, and they're very strong. There are elders there. They are Pakistani elders, but they do serve in their country. And, wow, the strength and the testimony of these people, of course, is so very strong to be able to live their religion there and be faithful, quite testimony building to me.
1: So your humanitarian efforts probably, I would assume, change a bit from Pakistan or from Delhi or from other regions that you might...
0: Well, in Pakistan, there is no humanitarian activity that I'm aware of. In Nepal, in Kathmandu, where the branch is that Sister Tanner mentioned, there are 2 humanitarian couples there, and they continue to support it that way. Even though the church isn't recognized, the Latter-day Saint Charities as an NGO is recognized. And so there's an ongoing series of projects that they keep going there. And then, of course, they're there to support the branch and whatnot. So, yeah, we were quite surprised. We had a couples conference and went to them and gave us an opportunity to go to Nepal. And it was amazing.
1: To go to Nepal, train, airplane?
2: We flew.
1: You flew, okay, so it wasn't...
0: From Delhi to Kathmandu.
1: Taking a dirt road somewhere all the way to... Okay.
0: We'd been on a few of those, though. And
1: okay, moving away from the neonatal projects, what other things were you involved in? What other things, humanitarian efforts?
0: Well, we... I think earlier you'd asked about what we brought to the mission and so forth, and my background in work had been... you know, in project management and software development, so forth. And so one of the things that I immediately was able to apply myself to was coming up with a strategic plan for the neonatal and putting the check dam project with some type of organization to it. So there was accountability and reporting and so forth. And you know, and it was all done in a very cooperative way. There was never at any time any resistance to that. You know, we just had great people to work with, and all you had to do sometimes was ask, and, oh, yeah, we'll take care of that. And so, yeah, we got that documented and then went out and visited the dam sites. And when Sister Tanner was mentioning about this sisterhood thing, early in the mission, we did an inspection trip into Rajasthan and went with Rotary International was the primary NGO that was working with this. They're what they call their Water Conservation Trust. And we went to a dam inauguration. And I watched my wife connect with these women that were down on rugs in this thing. We were sitting there, and it was so subtle. Started with just her raising a couple of fingers and then a smile from one of them that saw her do it. And then pretty soon they were, you know, it eventually evolved to them waving back and forth to each other and then standing for a group picture and following us around afterwards and with no veils. And it was just amazing.
1: It sounds like when I think of India, I just think of multitudes of people. Did you ever feel like you were kind of overcome by people, or is this something that really isn't
0: in the Delhi area? Yeah.
2: there certainly are many people, and you are never alone.
0: Yeah, population density takes on a whole new meaning.
2: But you know, it just things are alive, and there's always something happening. There are always motion, movement, people. Something happening all the time, and so it didn't bother us at all. But yes, There certainly are a number of people in India.
1: Brother Tanner mentioned you were Young Women's president. Young women facing the same challenges and problems in India as they are anywhere else in the world, or are there some differences?
2: Absolutely. They're facing many of the same challenges as most of the young women throughout the world. A few that are might be unique to that area, just in the fact that the Christianity is not a popular religion. And many of them have joined the church without other family members joining. People wanting their children to follow the Hindu faith. And something that is a little unique is, of course, the arranged marriages in India. So the youth don't date. So we try to teach them that yes, the Lord finds it best when we can choose our own partner. This is an eternal relationship, and he wants us to choose well. Not that someone else chooses for us, but that we have that agency to choose. So that is difficult, because they want to be able to do that, yet their parents don't understand. So they're not allowed to date or to have any kind of relationship or to even oftentimes even speak with a young man, speaking of the young women. So yes, there are some things that are unique to that area, but these young women are growing and they're strong and their faith is monumental, and they have such a desire to do and to become what their Father in heaven wants them to become, and to have their testimonies grow. They are lovely and beautiful young women inside and out. They are the foundation of the church. The young men, the young women there are the foundation that the Lord is preparing to build his church upon there, and he's chosen them.
1: Because of traditions, is it more difficult perhaps to teach an older man and wife than a younger person? Do you know where the more success is as far as conversion?
0: Interesting you'd use that word. In India, we don't use the word conversion.
1: I usually don't either, but it was the first thing that came to my mind.
0: The reason being is over there, it's a very common term for us, but in India it carries a connotation of someone has been forced or bribed in some way. And so you don't want to say, you know, I'm a convert, because then it would imply that you would have done it against your will. Anyway, that's just a side note.
1: No, that's very interesting. Okay.
0: So, but anyway, back to your question. There is a large number of Christians in India, and so they look for people to talk to amongst that population, but also from the Hindu side in the north, in the south, and there are other religions. And in fact, I can remember one branch activity we had. I've got a picture of this, but there was a mother and a daughter that were both Muslim. We had a young man in there who was a Sikh. We had Christians not of the LDS faith. And then we had the LDS, and we had Hindu in there, all in the same activity. It was rather an eclectic group of religious faiths right there.
2: And we had a wonderful time.
0: Yeah, we did.
1: What a great time. What a great experience. Anything that I haven't asked, that some great experience, a touching experience that you had, something that as you look back over your mission, this really stands out as a great time, a great moment in your life?
0: Can I speak first? Okay. I had the opportunity to serve as branch president for the last 3 or 4 months of the mission. And I had experiences that I will treasure all my life, opportunities, and developed I guess it was because of the relationships that had been developed in the branch for the entire time that we had been there. Kind of came to a culmination with some things that happened near the end that were just life-changing for a number of individuals. And it goes back to some of the challenges that Sister Tanner was talking about. And we had an opportunity to work with young single adults on several occasions with conferences. And it just, the thing you bring away is the fact that you have been a representative and a servant of your Savior and helping other people grow and develop. That's the part that I treasure.
1: Sister Tanner.
2: I can't honestly say that there was one thing, but there were so many that I can't even count. Whether it would be serving in the branch, in the district, seeing these wonderful things happen through the humanitarian services that we were given. But on a personal level also, before we went, I was given a blessing that said that I had been preparing all of my life for this mission, not just in a few months prior to, but all my life. And that's what I found in this mission, is that, you know, the Lord didn't ask me to do something that I didn't know how to do. I was asked to do the things that I had been prepared to do. And probably the biggest thing I took with me, well, of course, was my testimony, but my love of people. And I was given so many opportunities to love. So I went there to love and to teach, but I said that I was taught and I was loved so very much, more than I would ever have thought. So I was blessed more than I can even relate to you. And it was such a wonderful, wonderful opportunity. Things came to me that, did change my life and will change my life forever because of the decision that we made to serve. And so I'm so very, very grateful for that opportunity, for the, hopefully, we left something behind. We have been of service, but oh, so much more than that. We have been blessed.
1: You've been listening to Faith in Action. Today we've been visiting with Duane and Cindy Tanner, who served in Delhi, India, as humanitarian missionaries. Thank you so much for coming by.
0: Thank you.
2: Our pleasure. Thank you.
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4: Now presenting Brother Milton Camargo, speaking in the Sunday afternoon session of the 190th Semiannual General Conference of the Church of Jesus Christ of Latter-day Saints, October 2020.
5: 4 months ago, in my study of the Scriptures, I was reading about Alma's mission in Ammonihah when I came across this suggestion and come follow me. As you read about the great blessings God gave the people of Nephi, ponder the great blessings He has given you. I decided to make a list of God's blessings to me and record it in my digital version of the manual. In a matter of minutes, I had listed 16 blessings. Foremost among them were the great blessings of the Savior's mercy and atoning sacrifice on my behalf. I also wrote of the blessing I had to represent the Savior as a young missionary in Portugal, and later with my loving eternal companion Patricia in the Brazil Porto Alegre South Mission, where we served with 522 powerful and wonderful missionaries. Speaking of Patricia, many of the blessings I recorded that day are blessings we have enjoyed together throughout our 40 years of marriage, including our sealing in the São Paulo, Brazil temple, our three wonderful children, their spouses, and our 13 grandchildren. My thoughts turned also to my righteous parents, who raised me in the principles of the gospel. I was reminded in particular of a moment when my loving mother knelt with me to pray by my bedside when I was around 10 years of age. She must have felt that if my prayers were going to reach my Father in heaven, they would need to improve. So she said, "I will pray first, and after my prayer, you pray." She continued this pattern for many nights until she was confident I had learned, by principle and by practice, how to speak to Heavenly Father. I'll be forever grateful to her for teaching me to pray, for I learned that my Heavenly Father hears my prayers and answers them. In fact, that was another blessing that I included in my list, the gift to be able to hear and learn the will of the Lord. An important part of Heavenly Father's plan is the opportunity to communicate with Him anytime we want. When the Savior visited the Americas after His resurrection, He repeated an invitation that He had given to His disciples in Galilee. He said, "Ask, and it shall be given unto you. Seek, and it shall find. Knock, and it shall be opened unto you. For everyone that asketh, receiveth. And he that seeketh, findeth. And to him that knocketh, it shall be opened." Our prophet, President Russell M. Nelson, has given a similar invitation in our day. He said, "Pray in the name of Jesus Christ about your concerns, your fears, your weaknesses, yes, the very longings of your heart. And then listen. Write the thoughts that come to your mind. Record your feelings and follow through with actions that you're prompted to take. As you repeat this process day after day, month after month, year after year, you will grow into the principle of revelation." President Nelson added, "In coming days, it will not be possible to survive spiritually without the guiding, directing, comforting, and constant influence of the Holy Ghost." Why is revelation so essential to our spiritual survival? Because the world can be confusing and noisy, full of deception and distractions. Communication with our Father in heaven enables us to sort through what is true and what is false, what is relevant to the Lord's plan for us and what is not. The world can also be harsh and heartbreaking. But as we open our hearts in prayer, we will feel the comfort that comes from our Father in heaven and the assurance that He loves and values us. The Lord said that everyone that asketh receiveth. Asking seems simple, and yet it is powerful, because it reveals our desires and our faith. However, it takes time and patience to learn to understand the voice of the Lord. We pay attention to thoughts and feelings that come to our minds and hearts, and we write them down as our prophet has counseled us to do. Recording our impressions is an important part of receiving. It helps us recall, review, and refill what the Lord is teaching us. Recently, a loved one said to me, "I believe personal revelation to be true. I believe the Holy Ghost will show me all things I should do. It is easy to believe when I feel my bosom burn with undoubting conviction. But how can I have the Holy Ghost always speak to me at this level?" To my loved one and to all of you, I would say that I too would like to constantly feel those strong impressions from the Spirit and always see clearly the path to follow. But I don't. However, what we might feel more often is the still small voice of the Lord whispering to our mind and heart, "I am here. I love you. Go on. Do your best. I'll support you." We don't always need to know everything or see everything. The still small voice is reaffirming, encouraging, and comforting. And many times that's just what we need for the day. The Holy Ghost is real, and His impressions are real, the big ones and the small ones. The Lord went on to promise, "He that seeketh, findeth." Seeking implies mental and a spiritual effort. Pondering, testing, trying, and studying. We seek because we trust the Lord's promises. For he that cometh to God must believe that he is, and that he is a rewarder of them that diligently seek him. When we seek, we are humbly acknowledging that we still have much to learn, And the Lord will expand our understanding, preparing us to receive more. For behold, thus saith the Lord God, I will give unto the children of men line upon line, precept upon precept, here a little and there a little. For unto him that receiveth, I will give more. Finally, the Lord said, to him that knocketh, it shall be opened. To knock is to act in faith. When we actively follow him, the Lord opens the way before us. There's a beautiful hymn that teaches us to wake up and do something more than dream of our mansion above. Doing good is a pleasure, a joy beyond measure, a blessing of duty and love. Elder Garrett W. Gong of the Quorum of the Twelve recently explained that revelation often comes when we are in the act of doing good. He said, as we try to reach out in service to those around us, I think the Lord gives us an extra measure of his love for them and therefore for us. I think we hear his voice, we feel him in a different way as we pray to help those around us, because that's one of the prayers that he most wants to answer. That simple suggestion in Come Follow Me to think about my blessings brought a sweet spirit and some unexpected spiritual insights. As I continued reading about Alma and his ministry in Ammonihah, I discovered that Alma provides a good example of what it means to ask, seek, and knock. We read that Alma labored much in the Spirit, wrestling with God in mighty prayer, that he would pour out his Spirit upon the people. That prayer, however, was not answered the way he hoped, and Alma was cast out of the city. Way down with sorrow, Alma was about to give up when an angel delivered this message, blessed art thou, Alma, therefore lift up thy head and rejoice, for thou hast great cause to rejoice. The angel then told him to return to Ammonihah and try again, and Alma returned speedily. What do we learn from Alma about asking, seeking, and knocking? We learn that prayer requires spiritual labor, and it does not always lead to the outcome we hope for. But when we feel discouraged or weighed down with sorrow, the Lord gives us comfort and strength in different ways. He may not answer all of our questions or solve all of our problems right away. Rather, he encourages us to keep trying. If we then speedily align our plan with his plan, he will open the way for us, as he did for Alma. It is my testimony that this is the dispensation of the fullness of the gospel. We can enjoy the blessings of the atonement of Jesus Christ in our lives. We have the scriptures widely available to us. We are led by prophets who teach us the will of the Lord for the difficult times we live in. In addition, we have direct access to our own revelation, so the Lord can comfort and guide us personally. As the angel said to Alma, we have great cause to rejoice. In the name of Jesus Christ, amen.
6: Amen.
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7: Why didn't God warn me? My husband and I were living in on-campus housing at Texas State Technical Institute when our two oldest children were 4 and 2. It was our first experience in Texas Hill Country, and I loved it. Every spring, Central Texas is awash with flowers. In gardens, woods, vacant fields, on roadsides, everywhere I looked, there were more blossoms to see. I took my children on stroller rides nearly every day. We'd find new places to explore, and I let the children pick as many wildflowers as they wanted. We'd finish our ride through a neighborhood where most of the houses had beautifully maintained flower gardens. One day we came around a corner to discover a large mass of papers spread across one of the flower gardens. The wind quickly scattered the paper all over the yard. I decided to tidy up the litter before it spread further. I grabbed handfuls of pages and stuffed them in my diaper bag. As I looked down, I realized I was holding pornography. Appalled, I asked my children to stay in the stroller as I snatched up the rest of the pages. I became upset as I saw glimpses of things I never wanted to see. In my heart, I began complaining, why didn't God warn me to go another way home? Then I heard the unmistakable huff of school bus brakes. About a dozen kids got off the bus. They all moved past the yard that had been filled with pornography only moments before. In that moment, my whole perspective changed. I now knew why I hadn't been warned to go another way. I was grateful I was there to pick up those pages so those children could be spared seeing those damaging images. As I made my way back home, I thought, what if the school bus had come later? What if I had never found out why I had that experience? How long would I have been upset with God? Since that day, the opportunity the Lord gave me to see the why of that experience has helped me trust that His wisdom and purposes are greater than my own. Sometimes I will know why something happened. Other times, I won't. But no matter what, I know I must have faith that the Lord has a bigger purpose that I can't always see. By Lark Montgomery, Texas, USA. Read by Scott Christopher.
4: 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At the time, Elder Worthland was a member of the Quorum of the Twelve Apostles.
6: My beloved brethren, I pray for that same spirit that we have enjoyed so much during this conference. I should like today to address my remarks to the youth, to those of you who still have before you the greater part of this journey we call life. I hope you have decided to follow the course marked by our Savior and through His teachings. Following that course requires great effort and the help of the Lord at each step along the way. I promise you that His help always is there. In recent years, running has become a popular form of exercise throughout the world. Many run primarily for the exercise, but others run to condition themselves for well-publicized races of various distances. Perhaps the premier endurance race is the marathon, a modern-day race that had its roots in ancient Greece. Today, the meaning of the word has been broadened to include any contest or activity of great length that requires extraordinary effort and endurance. A young friend of mine, whom I will call Alan, recently ran his first marathon, a distance of 26.2 miles. He had set his goal several months in advance, learned what preparation was required, and disciplined himself to follow a rigorous training schedule. He sought the advice of experienced runners and read articles on running a marathon. He practiced running the marathon route and planned a strategy for traversing the hilly course. Finally, the day of the marathon arrived. It would be the culmination of months of training, discipline, and sacrifice. He got off to a good start in a large crowd of runners. He felt strong and confident, following his predetermined strategy. About 8 miles into the race, on a downhill part of the course, he caught up with an experienced runner, Brent by name, who had given him sound advice during his training. Alan decided to match his stride to Brent's disciplined and experienced pace. As they passed the 18-mile mark, Alan struggled to stay with Brent so that someone he knew would be by his side if he began hitting the wall. Hitting the wall means feeling a sudden urge to quit, encountering an almost tangible barrier that requires a tremendous effort to overcome. It often comes at about the 20-mile mark. For the next 2 miles, Alan kept pace with Brent. Then it hit him. He felt a sudden loss of energy, an almost overwhelming desire to stop or walk. "Stay with me," Brent said. "We all feel it at some point. You can get through it. I'll help pull you through." Somehow, Alan continued. He and Brent began to pass spectators. He knew his wife, children, and other family members would be watching about 1 mile ahead. Drawing on the strength provided by thoughts of his family, he was able to hang on until a desire to quit left him. As they finally neared the finish, Alan found the last mile to be the hardest of all. Alan and Brent crossed the finish line just 5 seconds apart. Alan was more exhausted than he ever had been, but was elated because he had beaten his goal by more than 15 minutes and had finished among the top 25 runners. In some respects, progressing through life is like running a marathon. You young people are near the beginning of your earthly sojourn. You chose to come to this earth and to be tested and proven. The end may seem too far away to concern you now, but life, like a marathon, requires a good start and a strong, consistent effort all of the way to the finish. Marathon runners set explicit goals. You should look ahead now and decide what you want to do with your lives. Fix clearly in your mind what you want to be 1 year from now, 5 years, 10 years, and beyond. Receive your patriarchal blessing and strive to live worthy of its promises. A patriarchal blessing is one of the most important guides in life that members of the church enjoy. Write your goals and review them regularly. Keep them before you constantly. Record your progress and revise them as circumstances dictate. Your ultimate goal should be eternal life, the kind of life God lives, the greatest of all the gifts of God. After you visualize yourself as you would like to be in 20 years from now, identify the preparation you will need. Determine to pay the price and effort, money, study, and prayer. Be sure you understand the course or path you will be taking. The ideal course of life is not always easy. Comparatively few will find it and complete it. It is not a well-marked freeway, but a narrow path, and only one entrance. The way to eternal life is straight and narrow. When I think of staying on the right path, I am reminded of Lehi's dream about the tree of life. In it, the love of God was likened to a tree that bore delicious fruit, fruit that was desirable above all others. As Nephi recorded, "And I also beheld a straight and narrow path, which came along by the rod of iron, even to the tree. And I saw numberless concourses of people, many of whom were pressing forward, that they might obtain the path which led unto the tree. Many of these people later fell away into hidden paths and were lost. But those who ignored the scoffing and ridicule of the world and held tightly to the rod of iron enjoyed the fruit of the tree." The rod of iron represents the word of God, and that leads us to the love of God. You must hold firmly to the rod of iron through the mists and darknesses, the hardships and trials of life. If you relax your grip and slip from the path, the iron rod might become lost in the darkness for a time until you repent and regain your grasp of it. Remember that success results when preparation meets opportunity in your lives. You'll not always know precisely what opportunities will come or when they will come, but you can be sure they will be valuable only to the extent that you are prepared to respond to them. You can see the equation of preparation plus opportunity equaling success in the lives of leaders in the church, government, business, professions, and hopefully in your own personal lives. Preparation is vitally important in the church so you can do your part when called upon, and so the Lord can use you when he needs you. In life as in a marathon, you should seek the help you need. Do not depend on your own strength alone. You have never done it all you can. You have never done all you can to finish a task until you have sought help from the Lord, loved ones, church leaders, and friends. I'm sure we've all been impressed about the miracle that has occurred in our valley. Joshua Dennis, age 10, is alive today because of his own fervent prayer, faith, and overwhelming optimism, and in addition, the fact that he listened to his mother and obeyed her counsel. In addition, remember the feeling, and I call it inspiration, given to John Skinner, who led the search party to Dennis. I hope our youth will remember this great lesson of prayer as you pass through your life's journey. Relying on your own abilities can lead to the sin of pride. In the opening section of the Doctrine and Covenants, the Lord described the wicked condition of many in the world, and I quote, "They seek not the Lord to establish his righteousness, but every man walketh in his own way and after the image of his own God," unquote. If we boast in our own strength and walk in our own way, we can slip easily from the straight and narrow path to the broad roadways of the world. Do not be misled by occasional easiness of the way, like the downhill part of a marathon. Keep close to the Lord and trust in him during the easier times, just as you do in your uphill struggles. Marathon runners pass aid stations located along the course. They provide water, encouragement, and assistance. Without this help, many runners could not carry on. You young people also have aid stations to help you keep moving along your course. They should include your parents, other family members, ward leaders, and teachers who have run more races and are farther along the path of life. Benefit from the experience they have accumulated. Trust them. Seek their advice, counsel, and support, and then listen to them. They will help you stay on your course. You young men should be grateful for the great privilege and blessing you have of bearing the Aaronic priesthood. Be faithful in your priesthood duties. They will help you prepare for greater service. I urge you teachers and priests to be faithful home teachers, which is a lifetime calling for all of us. You young women should participate in the Young Women Program. Learn the values of this program and apply them personally in your lives. Aaronic priesthood and young women leaders support your parents in helping guide you through this critical part of your lives when the decisions you make have such far-reaching effects. Always be willing, even anxious, to help others. Nothing else you do will give you the same genuine satisfaction and joy within because, and I quote, "When you're in the service of your fellow beings, you're only in the service of your God." Ignoring the needs of others is a serious sin. Think of the words of Alma to the people of the church in Zarahemla. He asked, "Will ye persist in wearing your costly apparel and setting your hearts upon the vain things of the world, upon your riches? Yea, will ye persist in supposing that ye are better one than another? Yea, and will you persist in turning your backs upon the poor and the needy and withholding your substance from them?" Unquote. King Benjamin taught that we must care for those in need, the poor, hungry, naked, and sick, both spiritually and temporally, if we are to receive a remission of our sins from day to day, or in other words, if we are to walk guiltless before God. I suppose some of you at one time or another feel that you're hitting the wall, feel an almost compelling urge to quit, give up, or give in to temptation. You'll meet challenges, adversities, and temptations that seem to be more than you can bear. In times of sickness, death, financial need, and other hardships, you may wonder whether you have the strength, courage, or ability to continue. You young people face the same temptations that have been common throughout history, plus many others that were unknown to earlier generations. However, be sure you understand that God will not allow you to be tempted beyond your ability to resist. He does not give you challenges that you cannot surmount. He will not ask more than you can do, but may ask right up to your limits so you can prove yourselves. The Lord will never forsake or abandon anyone. You may abandon him, but he will not abandon you. You never need to feel that you are alone. The reason to stay on course in a marathon is obvious. The reason to stay on course that leads to righteous life may be less obvious, but is much more important. In simple terms, a righteous life is the way, the only way to happiness, joy, and peace. The prophet Joseph Smith taught, "Happiness is the object and design of our existence and will be the end thereof if we pursue the path that leads to it. And this path is virtue, uprightness, faithfulness, holiness, and keeping all the commandments of God. In obedience, there is joy and peace, and as God has designed our happiness, he never will give a commandment to his people that is not given its nature to promote that happiness which he has designed," unquote. We read in the Book of Mormon, "Men are that they might have joy. Our Heavenly Father knows the way for you to enjoy happiness and peace. The principles of the gospel mark the way. They are a gift to you, His children. On the other hand, Satan will try at every step of the way to lead you off course. His objective is to make you unhappy and miserable like he is. Vast sums of money are spent each year to package and disguise sin and evil to make them appear enticing, attractive, even harmless. However, regardless of appearances, wickedness never was happiness and never will be. Never find yourself in the position of the Nephites just a few years before the birth of the Savior. They sought for that which they could not obtain, for happiness in doing iniquity, which thing is contrary to the nature of that righteousness which is in our great and eternal head. Unquote. You cannot find happiness in sin and iniquity. The Lord has given you the gift of agency and instructed you sufficiently to know good from evil. You are free to choose and are permitted to act, but you are not free to choose the consequences. With absolute certainty, choices of good and right lead to happiness and peace, while choices of sin and evil eventually lead to unhappiness, sorrow, and misery. An obvious parallel between life and a marathon is the necessity to run diligently and endure to the end. Among his final words to his people, Nephi told them, "And now, after ye have gotten into the straight and narrow path, I would ask if all is done. Behold, I say unto you, nay. Ye must press forward with a steadfastness in Christ and endure to the end." Unquote. I think of this promise of the Lord, "But they that wait upon the Lord shall renew their strength. They shall mount up their wings as eagles. They shall run and not be weary, and they shall walk and not faint." Unquote. You have that promise. My dear young friends, I pray that the Lord will guide and strengthen each of you in running your personal marathon. Then you can say, as Paul wrote to Timothy, "I have fought a good fight. I have finished my course. I have kept the faith." I know that you can live righteous lives and with the help of the Lord do all that you should do. I bear testimony that our Heavenly Father and Jesus Christ love each of you and want you to be happy. Joseph Smith is the prophet of the restoration of the gospel in these latter days, and President Ezra Taft Benson is the prophet today. This is the church of our Lord and Savior. I am one of his witnesses. I bear this humble testimony in the name of Jesus Christ. Amen.
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10: The Miracles of Jesus, The Greatest of All the Gifts of God, by Elder Brent H. Nielsen of the Presidency of the 70. As I observe the spirit of Christmas, my thoughts will be on three gifts. I have always been fascinated by the phrase, the spirit of Christmas. During the month of December, in Christian nations, there exists a recognizable kindness, peace, and love. My wife Marcia and I lived in the United States, Finland, Chile, Mexico, New Zealand, and the Philippines. Wherever we have lived, we have found that during the month of December, nations, communities, and individuals experience the spirit of Christmas. I spent 30 years as a trial lawyer. I was always interested to observe how many people hold off with litigation or try to settle their legal case or even drop their case during the month of December. There was a desire to not be contentious at Christmas. Many were trying to achieve peace. I have noticed that during the month of December, our neighbors are friendlier. The clerks in the stores, banks, and post offices are more helpful. And there is a spirit of kindness and peace as we celebrate the Christmas season. What is the spirit of Christmas? As I have pondered this question, I have thought about our own personal experience with the miracle of the Savior's birth. The scriptures teach us of our premortal life and a grand council in heaven. You and I were present as our Father presented his plan for us to come to this earth, obtain a body, and be tried and tested. Our Father explained to us that we would sin and that we would need a Savior who would pay for our sins. As our Father asked, "Whom shall I send?" Jesus Christ said, "Here am I, send me." When the Father presented this plan to us and we learned of the Savior's willingness to come to this earth, we all shouted for joy. In our premortal existence, we knew that in order for us to obtain eternal life, be cleansed from sin, and return back to the Father, the Savior would need to be born and perform the atonement, including the crucifixion and the resurrection. In the meridian of time, when the Savior was finally born, it seems reasonable to suppose that we join

They were witnesses in our premortal life to the plan presented by the Father, and because it is possible, we were then observers of the birth of the Savior, it is no wonder that during the Christmas season, when we celebrate His birth, the veil becomes thin, and the miracle of the Savior's birth awakens inside the soul of every Christian a love for God and for their fellow man. Miracles at the time of the Savior's birth. There are many other miracles of the Savior's birth that influence Christians during the Christmas season. They include 1. An angel appearing to Mary to let her know that she would participate in a miraculous virgin birth. 2. An angel appearing to Joseph to instruct him about Mary's role in bringing the Savior into the world and the need for Joseph to sustain and support her. 3. The miracle of a virgin birth. 4. The miracle of Elizabeth understanding that Mary was carrying the Savior of the world. 5. An appearance by an angel to those shepherds in the field keeping watch over their flocks by night. 6. The fulfillment of the angel's prophecy that the shepherds would find the Savior wrapped in swaddling clothes and lying in a manger. 7. The star that appeared in the heavens that was not only observed in Jerusalem and the surrounding communities, but also observed by those in the Book of Mormon. 8. And finally, a heavenly host, possibly including you and me, joining together with the angel to praise God, saying, "Glory to God in the highest, and on earth, peace, goodwill toward men." The miracle of His birth led ultimately to the miracle of our rebirth and eternal life, the greatest of all the gifts of God. As we ponder that gift, our thoughts rightly focus on the miraculous birth of the Savior Jesus Christ and His infinite atonement. The Savior's gift to us is remarkable and beyond comprehension. The love of Heavenly Father. The other significant gift that embodies the spirit of Christmas was given by the Father, who willingly allowed the sacrifice of His only begotten Son. The Savior teaches us in the New Testament that this gift was motivated by the love the Father has for each of us. For God so loved the world that He gave His only begotten Son, that whosoever believeth in Him should not perish, but have everlasting life. That gift of everlasting life is the greatest of all the gifts of God. Ponder for a moment the deep and incomprehensible love that the Father has for you. That love led the Father to ask His Son to take upon Himself our sins and infirmities. Because of His love for us, the Father watched His Son bleed from every pore in the Garden of Gethsemane, be scourged, have a crown of thorns placed upon His head, be spit upon, and be crucified on the cross. Both the Father and the Son could have stopped this at any moment, but out of love for us, they allowed it to proceed, knowing that in order for mercy to satisfy justice, in order to pay for our sins and infirmities, this needed to be the great and last sacrifice. Imagine for a moment the relief the Father felt when His only begotten Son uttered His final mortal words, "It is finished," and bowed His head and left His mortal body. What does the Father ask of us in return for this wonderful gift? King Benjamin answers that question when he says, "All that He requires of you is to keep His commandments." We keep His commandments as we love Him and as we love our neighbor. If we can understand the great gift of the Father and the great gift of the Son, we will know that because we have been given much, we too must give. The spirit of Christmas was manifest when the grace of the Father and the grace of the Son culminated in the long-awaited day that the Savior of the world would be born. The miracles continue in each of our lives as the Savior's birth makes possible the miracle of our rebirth. Through His grace, we can be made perfect in Christ. The gift of the Father and the gift of the Son bring us eternal life, the greatest of all the gifts of God. This Christmas, as I observe the spirit of Christmas, my thoughts will be on three gifts. 1. The gift of the Son as He willingly paid an infinite price for sins He did not commit and bore the burden of sorrows He did not cause. 2. The incredible gift of the Father as He allowed the sacrifice of His only begotten Son that we may have eternal life. And 3.
the gift I must give in return.

0: as they follow their divine example. May our thoughts this Christmas be turned to them. May we follow them as we contemplate the gift they gave us and accept the grace that so fully they offer us.
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2: Chapter 42, Round Up Your Shoulders. In early November 1843, Phoebe Woodruff welcomed Wilfred home from a four-month mission to the Eastern States. He arrived with gifts for his family and a wagon laden with printing supplies for the Times and Seasons office, where Phoebe and the children had been living. Phoebe had given birth to another daughter in July, and she had been anticipating Wilfred's arrival for about a month. The Woodruffs were very close and hated being apart when Wilfred was on missions. Unlike other apostles and their wives, though, they had not yet been sealed together for time and eternity, and they were anxious to receive the ordinance. While Wilfred was away, Phoebe had written to him, asking if he thought their love would ever be divided in eternity. He responded with a poem expressing his hope that their love would thrive beyond the tomb. On November 11th, a week after Wilfred's return, the Woodruffs visited the home of John and Leonora Taylor. There, Hiram Smith taught about resurrection, redemption, and exaltation through the new and everlasting covenant. He then sealed Phoebe and Wilfred together for time and eternity, and they all enjoyed a pleasant evening together. The Woodruffs soon began preparing to receive the endowment. Earlier that fall, for the first time in more than a year, Joseph had started to endow more saints. As promised, he had extended the endowment to women, and on September 28th, he administered the ordinance to Emma in the Nauvoo Mansion. Soon after, Emma had washed and anointed Jane Law, Rosanna Marks, Elizabeth Durfee, and Mary Fielding Smith. It was the first time a woman had officiated in a temple ordinance in the Latter Days. In the weeks that followed, Emma performed the ordinance for Lucy Smith, Anne Whitney, Mercy Thompson, Janetta Richards, Leonora Taylor, Mary Ann Young, and others. Soon other women performed the ordinance under Emma's supervision. In December, Phoebe and Wilfred were washed, anointed, and endowed. By the end of the year, 42 women and men had received the endowment. They met together often in the room above Joseph's store to pray and learn about the things of eternity. That fall, while meeting regularly with the endowed saints, William Law hid from Joseph and Hiram the fact that he was guilty of adultery. In committing the sin, William felt like he had transgressed against his own soul. Around this time, Hiram gave him a copy of the Revelation on marriage. "Take it home and read it," Hiram instructed, "then be careful with it and bring it back again." William studied the Revelation and showed it to his wife Jane. He doubted its authenticity, but she was sure it was real. William took the Revelation to Joseph, who confirmed that it was genuine. William begged him to renounce its teachings, but Joseph testified that the Lord had commanded him to teach plural marriage to the saints, and that he would stand condemned if he disobeyed. At some point, William became sick and finally confessed his adultery to Hiram, admitting to his friend that he did not feel worthy to live or die. Yet he wanted to be sealed for eternity to Jane, and he asked Joseph if that were possible. Joseph took the question to the Lord, and the Lord revealed that William could not receive the ordinance because he was adulterous. Now William's heart began to burn with anger against Joseph. In late December, he and Jane stopped meeting with the endowed saints. Jane advised that they sell their property quietly and simply leave Nauvoo, but William wanted to crush Joseph. He began plotting secretly with others who opposed the prophet, and not long after, he lost his place in the First Presidency. William declared that he was glad to be free of his association with Joseph. But instead of leaving Nauvoo and moving on, as Jane had recommended, he became more determined than ever to work against the prophet and bring about his demise. William Law's apostasy was upsetting, but not unprecedented. "I have tried for a number of years to get the minds of the saints prepared to receive the things of God," Joseph told a congregation on a chilly Sunday early in 1844. But we frequently see some of them, after suffering all they have for the work of God, will fly to pieces like glass as soon as anything comes that is contrary to their traditions. Since the organization of the church, Joseph had seen men and women leave the faith when they disagreed with the principles he taught, or when he fell short of their notions of what a prophet should be. Those who broke with the church often left peacefully, but as men like Ezra Booth, Warren Parrish, and John Bennett had shown, sometimes those who fell away fought against the prophet, the church, and its teachings, often leading to violence against the saints. The course William would take was yet to be seen. In the meantime, Joseph continued to prepare the saints to receive the saving ordinances found in the temple. "I would to God that this temple was now done that we might go into it," he told the large congregation of men and women. "I would advise all the saints to go to with their might and gather together all their living relatives to this place that they may be sealed and saved." He knew, however, that the saints could do so only if they were able to finish the temple. Already Joseph was worried about growing unrest in the communities around Nauvoo. After a statewide election the previous summer, his critics had met in protest, accusing him of swaying the saints' votes. "Such an individual," they declared, "cannot fail to become a most dangerous character, especially when he shall have been able to place himself at the head of a numerous horde." Knowing how quickly tensions could escalate, Joseph hoped to find allies in the national government who could defend the saints in the public sphere. A few months earlier, he had written 5 candidates for president in the upcoming national election, hoping to learn if they would support the saints' efforts to recoup their losses in Missouri. 3 of the candidates wrote back. 2 of them argued that considering redress was a matter for the state, not the president. The 3rd was sympathetic, but ultimately noncommittal. Frustrated by the candidates' unwillingness to help, Joseph decided to run for president of the United States himself. Winning the election was unlikely, but he wanted to use his candidacy to publicize the grievances of the saints and champion the rights of others who had been treated unjustly. He anticipated that hundreds of saints would campaign throughout the nation on his behalf. On January 29, 1844, the Quorum of the Twelve formally nominated Joseph as a candidate for the presidency, and he accepted their nomination. "If I ever get in the presidential chair," he promised, "I will protect the people in their rights and liberties." Meanwhile, on a whaling ship off the coast of South Africa, Addison Pratt watched his shipmates lower 4 small boats into the ocean and row with all their might after a large whale. Drawing their boats alongside the beast, the men cast harpoons into its back, causing it to dive deep beneath the water and pull the boats over the mountainous crest of a wave. The swift motion snapped the tow line, and the whale surfaced again, this time near the ship. Climbing atop the mast to get a better view, Addison saw the massive creature lash back and forth, bellowing and spouting water as it tried to free itself of the 2 harpoons snagged in its powerful flesh. When the boats got nearer, it dove again to dodge another assault, resurfacing farther out to sea. The men tried to pursue it once more, but the whale got away. Watching the chase reminded Addison of the patriarchal blessing he'd received shortly after moving to Nauvoo. In it, Hiram Smith had promised him that he would go out and come in and go forth upon the face of the earth. After the blessing, Hiram had said, "I guess you have got to go a whaling." Addison and his fellow missionaries had been at sea now for several months, sailing south across the Atlantic Ocean and around the Cape of Good Hope toward the islands beyond Australia. Unable to find a ship bound for Hawaii, they had booked passage on a whaling vessel headed farther south to Tahiti. The voyage would last the better part of a year, and already Addison and the missionaries had tried discussing the restored gospel with shipmates. Most days aboard the whaler were pleasant, but Addison's nights were sometimes troubled with ominous dreams. One night, he dreamed that Joseph and the saints were aboard a ship sailing directly into a storm. The ship ran across a shoal and struck the ocean floor, shredding the hull. As water poured into the ship, its prow began to sink beneath the water. Some of the saints drowned, while others managed to flee the sinking vessel, only to be devoured by ravenous sharks. In another dream, a few nights later, he saw his family in the church leaving Nauvoo. He searched a long time before he found them settled in a fertile valley. In the dream, Luisa and the children lived on a hillside in a small cabin surrounded by plowed fields. She greeted Addison and invited him to walk with her to see the stable and cow pasture on the upper end of the field. The yard was not fenced and the hogs were giving her trouble, but Luisa had a good dog to watch over the property. Addison awoke from these dreams anxious for his family and afraid that enemies were once again afflicting the saints. That winter, Mercy Fielding Thompson and Mary Fielding Smith collected pennies from the women in Nauvoo as part of a fundraising effort for the temple. Late the previous year, while praying to know what she could do to help build up Zion, Mercy had been inspired to start the penny drive. "Try to get the sisters to subscribe 1 cent per week," the Spirit had whispered to her, "for the purpose of buying glass and nails for the temple." Mercy proposed the idea to Joseph, and he told her to go ahead with it, and the Lord would bless her. The women responded enthusiastically to Mercy's plan. Every week, she and Mary collected pennies and carefully recorded the names of the women who had pledged their support. Hiram also assisted the women in the drive and gave it the First Presidency's full endorsement. He declared that every woman who contributed her pennies should have her name written in the Book of the Law of the Lord, where Joseph and his scribes recorded tithing, revelations, and other sacred writings. Once the penny drive was underway in Nauvoo, the sisters sent a letter to the office of the Millennial Star in England to solicit pennies from the women of the church there. "This is to inform you that we have entered into a small weekly subscription for the benefit of the temple funds," they wrote. 1,000 have already joined it, while many more are expected, by which we trust to help forward the great work very much. Soon women in the British mission were sending their pennies across the ocean to Nauvoo. With the help of William Phelps, Joseph developed an independent presidential platform and drafted a pamphlet to publicize it across the nation. He proposed granting the president more power to put down mobs, liberating slaves by compensating their owners, turning prisons into places of learning and reform, and expanding the nation westward, but only with the full consent of the American Indians. He wanted voters to know that he was the champion of all people, not just the Latter-day Saints. He believed that a theocratic democracy, where the people chose to live in harmony with God's laws, could establish a just and peaceful society to prepare the world for the second coming. But if his campaign were to fail and the oppressed and downtrodden were left unprotected, he wanted to establish a place to protect them in the last days, somewhere outside the United States. Constant threats in Missouri and Illinois, along with the ever-increasing number of saints, had lately prompted Joseph to look westward for such a place. He did not intend to abandon Nauvoo, but he expected the church to grow beyond what the city could accommodate. Joseph wanted to find a place where the saints could establish the kingdom of God on earth and institute just laws that would govern the Lord's people into the millennium. With this in mind, Joseph thought of places like California, Oregon, and Texas, all of which were then outside the borders of the United States. "Send out a delegation and investigate the locations," he directed the 12. "Find a good location where we can remove after the temple is completed and build a city in a day and have a government of our own in a healthy climate." On March 10th and 11th, the prophet formed a new council of men that would oversee the establishment of the Lord's kingdom on earth. The council came to be known as the Council of the Kingdom of God, or the Council of 50. Joseph wanted vigorous debate in the council and encouraged its members to speak their minds and say what was in their hearts. Before adjourning their first meeting, council members spoke enthusiastically about creating a government of their own under a new constitution that reflected the mind of God. They believed it would serve as a standard to the people and fulfill Isaiah's prophecy that the Lord would establish an ensign to the nations to gather his children together in the last days. During this time, Joseph appeared weighed down in meetings with church leaders. He believed something important was about to happen. "It may be that my enemies will kill me," he said. "And in case they should, and the keys and power which rest on me not be imparted to you, they will be lost from the earth." He said he felt compelled to confer upon the 12 apostles all priesthood keys so he could rest assured that the work of the Lord would continue. "Upon the shoulders of the 12 must the responsibility of leading this church henceforth rest until you shall appoint others to succeed you," he said to the apostles. Thus can this power and these keys be perpetuated in the earth. The way ahead would not be easy, Joseph warned them. If you are called to lay down your lives, die like men, he said. After they have killed you, they can harm you no more. Should you have to walk right into danger and the jaws of death, fear no evil. Jesus Christ has died for you. Joseph sealed on the heads of the apostles all the priesthood keys they needed to carry on the Lord's work without him, including the sacred keys of the sealing power. I roll the burden and responsibility of leading this church off from my shoulders and onto yours, he said. Now round up your shoulders and stand under it like men, for the Lord is going to let me rest a while. Joseph no longer appeared weighed down. His face was clear and full of power. I feel as light as a cork. I feel that I am free, he told the men. I thank my God for this deliverance.
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3: Faith is a very real power. 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
4: 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So how do you bring your family closer with all that's going on? Thankfully, Heavenly Father has given us a pattern for family life and communication called family councils. 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Councils are conversations, not lectures. President M. Russell Ballard, acting president of the Quorum of the 12 Apostles, taught, Family councils have always been needed. They are, in fact, eternal. We belonged to a family council in the premortal existence, when we lived with our heavenly parents as their spirit children. 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Single adults may counsel with trusted family and friends. 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But a joyful atmosphere can be created when everyone feels like they are part of the solution. 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Family councils aren't just about solving serious problems. 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
5: Aging Faithfully, Room to Grow by Deborah L. Dougal. It had been several years since my husband Gerald passed away. The cancer had come quickly and aggressively, and in 3 months, he was gone. Now I was thinking of him as I worked in my yard. As I was repotting a plant, I had a thought. Before I intervened, the plant was doing okay. It was at home in the pot, it was already in, but it was not flourishing. I knew if I didn't repot it at some point, it most likely would stop flowering and maybe even stop growing. It certainly wouldn't be able to do its best. So I decided to give the plant room to grow by transplanting it to a larger pot. Not a great big pot, one that was just 2 inches larger in diameter. If I gave it too much space, it could end up overwatered and die from root rot. I expected the plant to struggle as it tried to adapt. It had been quite comfortable, all snug in the pot that it had become accustomed to. It wasn't aware that change would help it to keep growing. I needed to nurture it along, giving it proper light, water, and the extra nutrients required during this time of adaptation. I knew it would eventually flourish and flower again. As I thought about my life as a widow, I realized that I was like that plant. I had been comfortable, I had been doing fine, but when my husband passed away, I heard the Spirit whisper that I was entering a new phase of growth. I still had things I needed to learn and do in this life. Over the next 2 years, 7 other men in our ward also passed away. I started asking my newly widowed friends to get together, to talk, to visit, to serve others, so that each of us could feel just a little less lonely. None of us would have chosen to be repotted. But as I adapted to mortal life without my husband, I found that I could provide support to others who faced a similar challenge. I also found there were many opportunities to spend time with children and grandchildren and reassure them that through the atonement of Jesus Christ, in the next life, our family can be together again. I never would have anticipated the growth that would come to me because of the loss of my spouse. But Heavenly Father stepped in and repotted me, giving me room to grow by placing me in a little bit larger pot, a new challenge that provided an opportunity for growth. I still miss Gerald every day. Years later, I still struggle as I am trying to adapt to the change of being without him. But I know the Lord will nurture me along the way. With time and with trust in him, I will flourish and flower once again. The author lives in Idaho, USA. Read by Jane Wise.
6: Finding Healing in the Book of Mormon by Faith S. Watson. After my stroke, the scriptures brought me peace that little else could. When I first read the Book of Mormon at age 19, I knew I had found the truth for which I had been searching. I embraced the gospel of Jesus Christ with great joy. My testimony became a treasure that sustained me through the clouds and sunshine of my life. Still, it took me years to develop the habit of regularly feasting from the Book of Mormon's precious pages. After President Ezra Taft Benson chastised us for neglecting it, I chose to read from the book every day. 4 years ago, after returning home from work, I was suddenly gripped by a ferocious pain that left me lying unconscious and paralyzed on the floor. There, I later learned, I remained for 3 days before I was discovered, near death, the victim of a stroke. It was a couple of months before I regained consciousness, and even then I drifted in and out of awareness. My mind was gone. I was asked questions I could not understand, let alone answer. I could not speak or cry. I didn't know where I was or even who I was. I could not pray. All I could manage was to think, "Dear Father." An awful void settled into my badly broken heart. Where was my Heavenly Father and my beloved Savior? Where was the comfort of the Holy Spirit? I felt empty, adrift from time and a sense of self. Even now, the experience is still difficult to describe. I had been taken to the hospital with nothing, so I did not have my Book of Mormon with me. As days passed, I became increasingly desperate to get it. Though I knew I could not read it, I could not see except for blurry images, and I was unable to ask for it. But oh, how I wanted it! At least I could hold it. One day, some friends visited and asked what they could do for me. I managed to ask for a Book of Mormon, and they managed to understand me. It came the next morning. I hugged it to me and immediately felt comforted. I still couldn't see the words, but I kept trying and trying and trying. Hope was growing in my heart. One evening, as the hospital quieted, my vision suddenly cleared and I could see the words. I could not read, for I could not determine left to right or up and down, but a miracle had happened, and I determined to do my part. I would just keep trying. As I did, another miracle happened. It seemed to me as if I were with those I was trying to read about. I seemed to see the faith of the witnesses to the Book of Mormon and the majesty of the prophet Joseph Smith. I was filled with such joy. Heavenly Father was with me. He had not deserted me. I knew then that no matter how broken we may be by illness, sin, or actions of others, we are never alone. He is always there. His Son, our Savior, is always there. Healing has come slowly, but has come. I've watched my mind regain all its functionality. This has been utterly fascinating. My body still has a ways to go, but I know it, too, will experience the healing it still needs. I do my part through exercise, maintaining a healthy weight, and eating only foods that are good for me. Added to this is lots of faith and the help of angels on this side of the veil, friends, hospital employees, physical therapists, and others. President Russell M. Nelson has reflected, "When I think of the Book of Mormon, I think of the word power. The truths of the Book of Mormon have the power to heal, comfort, restore, succor, strengthen, console, and cheer our souls." Oh, yes, our dear prophet. Oh, yes. Read by April Johnson.
2: Blessings of the Word of Wisdom. All saints who remember to keep and do these sayings shall find wisdom and great treasures of knowledge, even hidden treasures. Doctrine and Covenants, section 89, verses 18 and 19. Substances to avoid: illegal drugs, tobacco, coffee, tea, alcoholic drinks. 5 promised blessings: run and not be weary, health, wisdom, treasures of knowledge, and the destroying angel shall pass us by. Risks: 10 grams or 2.4 teaspoons of alcohol consumed per day is associated with a 12% increase in the risk of breast cancer. Alcohol-related cardiovascular diseases caused an estimated 593 deaths globally. 18% of all deaths can be attributed to poor diet and sedentary lifestyle.
7: Benefits. 80% of cases of heart disease and stroke can be prevented by making lifestyle changes, increasing levels of physical activity, and eating healthfully. People who ate 8 or more servings of fruits and vegetables a day were 30% less likely to have had a heart attack or stroke. Read by Wes Nelson.
8: Oh, the Andersons are coming to dinner on Thursday.
9: Mom, I made a horse today.
10: Thursday.
9: It was cowboy day.
8: You know, how about rosemary chicken?
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12: With a couple in aisle 7, please pay attention to their son.
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11: We're good parents. Son, what did you do at school today?
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11: There. You see?
12: Shoppers, today's special is family. Isn't it about time? 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
13: New York, a center of church historic sites. Palmyra and Fayette, New York, USA, are home to many sacred events of the Restoration. Preservation of these sacred sites celebrates the commitment of Latter-day Saints around the world to establish God's kingdom in our day. Sacred Grove, 1820. Joseph Smith experienced the first vision. 200 to 350 years old, age of trees on the land when the Smiths bought their farm. Types of trees, mostly maples, beech, hop hornbeam, and black cherry. Some ash, oak, hickory, and elm. Joseph Smith Family Farm, 1819. Joseph Smith Sr., Lucy Mack Smith, and 8 children moved into a small log cabin. 100 acres. Size of the farm about 2 miles, 3 kilometers, south of Palmyra. 2/3. Amount of farmland cleared by the Smith family for grazing and for planting wheat, corn, beans, and a large orchard. 1823. Moroni appeared to Joseph Smith in the farmhouse. 1907. The church purchased the site, including the sacred grove. Home was site of Moroni's visit to Joseph. Replica was built in 1998. Whitmer Family Farm, 100 acres, amount of land owned by Peter and Mary Whitmer for their farm in Fayette, New York. 25 miles, 40 kilometers, distance from Palmyra. 1829, Joseph Smith finished translating the Book of Mormon. David Whitmer, one of the 3 witnesses who saw Moroni and the gold plates in the woods on the farm. April 6, 1830. The church was officially organized. 1980. The church built a log home and visitor center. Hill Cumorah, 1827. Joseph retrieved the gold plates and Urim and Thummim under the angel Moroni's instructions. 3 miles. 4.8 kilometers, the distance between the Smith family farm and the Hill Cumorah. 3,000, number of seedlings from the outskirts of the sacred grove that were transplanted to Cumorah in the 1930s. 1937, Hill Cumorah pageant debuted and attracted thousands of visitors each year.
14: Today, a leading medical expert revealed an unusual method for treating parental illness.
15: 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I have my little cow puppets.
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18: I'm Nathan Wright, and you're listening to the Mormon Channel of the Church of Jesus Christ of Latter-day Saints. One of the most significant and unique structures in Latter-day Saint history is the Cardston, Alberta Temple. And here to tell us the reasons for that significance are historians Gary Boatwright and Brady Winslow. Welcome to the program. Before we get started, please give us some background on yourselves and what you do. Gary.
19: Well, my name's Gary Boatwright. I'm a curator for the Historic Sites Division in the Church History Department, and just I'm able to research and write about the wonderful historic sites of the church, which also includes historic temples. So.
18: Excellent.
10: My name is Brady Winslow. For the past year, I interned with the Historic Sites Division of the Church History Department. So I worked closely with Gary, and we both did some research together on the Cardston, Alberta Temple. And I'm currently preparing to go off to graduate school in the fall.
18: Excellent. Glad you're both here. Thank you. We have another legacy episode on the settling of Southern Alberta, but briefly remind us how Latter-day Saints found themselves in Canada, Gary.
19: Well, basically, because of the anti-polygamy movement in the United States and laws that were passed, Charles Card was asked by John Taylor to move to Southern Alberta and begin a community. That one community led to a number of other Latter-day Saint settlements, and there are other factors which drew people up there. But eventually, these communities, there was a strong base of Latter-day Saints in Southern Alberta at the turn of the century. Faithful Latter-day Saints who, even after the polygamy issue went away with the manifesto, many remained there.
18: So here they are in a faraway land. Did they have any inkling ever that they would get a temple?
19: Actually, yeah. They, in fact, shortly after the first group of pioneers arrive in Cardston, during their first Sunday meeting on June 19th, 1887, a member by the name of Jonathan E. Lane, he actually predicted that there would be a temple built in the country. And then a year later, Elder John W. Taylor, who was a member of the Quorum of the Twelve at the time, they had actually selected a site for a temple or a religious building, which was common in Mormon settlements. And while they were visiting that spot, Elder Taylor said, "I now speak by the power of prophecy and say that upon this very spot shall be erected a temple to the name of Israel's God." So very early in the history of the saints in Southern Alberta, there was a desire and a wish that a temple would be erected among them.
18: So for being a temple building and temple attending people, they were a long way from a temple. Where did they go before they actually got their temple?
19: Well, the closest temple was Logan. Which is quite a distance. At the time, there were four temples in operation, the one in Logan, Salt Lake, Manti, and St. George. And as you pointed out, it was a tremendous undertaking to go to the temple. We can kind of compare it to many of the saints today around the world who live, great distances from the temple, and the cost and the time and the means that it takes them to go to the temples. It was the same for these Latter-day Saints. And this was actually quite a concern to Joseph Fielding Smith, as a member of the First Presidency and also eventually as President of the Church. And in 1901, President Smith, in General Conference, he said that there never was a time until within the last few years when the Latter-day Saints had access to four temples in which to administer the ordinances of the gospel for the living and the dead. And those four are becoming too distant. At least the people are becoming so numerous in distant parts of the country that even though we have four temples in which to administer the ordinances of the gospel, there are thousands of our people who are practically deprived of the privilege of enjoying them because they are so far removed from them. Under these circumstances, I foresee the necessity arising for other temples or places consecrated to the Lord for the performance of the ordinance of God's house, so that the people may have the benefits of the house of the Lord without having to travel hundreds of miles for that purpose. And so there was clearly a need to take temples closer to the people. And, not only were there saints in Southern Alberta, but in Hawaii, in Northern Mexico, and these people had to spend a lot of their time, a lot of money to come to the temples in Utah. And Joseph F. Smith saw that as a problem that needed to be corrected.
18: So I'm jumping borders here, but I'm just kind of wondering why the saints in Juarez didn't get a temple. Any idea?
19: Well, the Mexican colonies were actually abandoned shortly after the turn of the century. So there wasn't a strong Latter-day Saint presence in Mexico anymore when this was coming up. But the Mesa, Arizona temple is kind of falls along the same lines as, or the reasons for it being constructed is fulfills this same vision that Joseph F. Smith had.
18: Very good. So it hadn't been that long that the church had been in some financial problems. How was the church going to afford another new temple?
19: Well, that was an issue. It was a huge issue. The church was deeply in debt around the turn of the century. But President Lorenzo Snow was the one who really began emphasizing tithing and preaching tithing to members of the church throughout the Utah. And in General Conference, many members of the First Presidency, the Quorum of the Twelve, they repeatedly encouraged tithing. And even in these outlying settlements, as I've read through some of the local records, tithing was emphasized heavily. And I think Joseph F. Smith knew that in order for him to build more temples, the church had to be on more solid footing financially. But because of the tremendous effort placed by church leaders to stress the principle of tithing, faithful members heeded their teachings and paid their tithing. And so it allowed the church essentially to get out of debt, but also to afford financially to construct the Alberta Temple and also numerous temples that would follow.
18: So they finally announce that a temple is going to be built in southern Alberta. How did they go about this? How did they decide what it was going to look like? Who was going to build it?
19: Well, it's a very interesting process, very different than what the church had done at the time. But as you pointed out, the Alberta Temple was announced in October 1912 conference. And all they said was that they would build a temple in Canada. They didn't say where in Canada that they were going to build it. They just said it would be built at a later time, or it would be decided at a later time where it would be built. But also, shortly after that, they said that the temple would be built in a character as to meet the needs of the people. And looking back on it, it was implying, at least I see, that you know there are going to be some changes as to the look of the temple, how we're going to design it. And what the First Presidency did is they authorized the presiding bishop to send out invitations to local architect firms to submit a drawing for the temple. And so basically they had a competition for the design of the Alberta Temple. And, you know, that it's very unique, very different, especially when you're talking about a religious inspirational building. You know, usually it's something that comes from, you know, the church itself saying, here's the design, here's how we're going to build it.
18: Like Brigham with his inspired drawings of
19: yes.
18: the spires, etc.
19: Yeah. So they sent out invitations to submit a drawing, but also with that invitation, they sent out some design parameters. And a couple of the more interesting ones is that first, the design didn't have to have a large assembly room, which is what all the temples to that time had, a central gathering place in the building. The second thing was that it didn't need to have a tower or towers. And that was very odd for temples at the time, because the four temples and then even the going back to Kirtland and Nauvoo, they all had a tower. And generally, we look at religious buildings as having a tower or a steeple. And so a number of architecture firms submitted drawings, and on January 1st of 1913, the Deseret News published the winning submission. And that was done by two young architects, Hiram C. Pope and Harold W. Burton of Salt Lake City, and their firm known as Pope and Burton. And their focus was to they didn't want to copy what had been done before, but they really wanted to meet the specific requirements that the church had established in the needs that this temple would need. And so the architecture of the Cardston Temple was very unique at the time for a Latter-day Saint temple. It's kind of a squatty building. To me, it looks like a fortress. It doesn't have a steeple or a tower or spires. It's very angular, and it was heavily influenced by the work of Frank Lloyd Wright, who's a prominent and American architect at the time. But they didn't just look to him for inspiration. They also combined a lot of unique elements that they had designed themselves into this building that would become the Cardston Alberta Temple.
18: I have to admit a similar feeling as you do. When I see that temple, it's just there. It, as you say, squatty, perhaps, maybe not the best word. But, when I see pictures, it's a little deceiving. Some of the construction photos that I saw in some of your documents, I could see a person standing there, and it's much larger than it appears.
19: Oh, yes,
18: It's much, much larger.
19: And I had the same impression when I visited there for the first time last year. It is a much larger building than pictures portray it to be.
18: Pope and Burton designed a couple of other temples for the church. Which ones were they?
19: They did. They also designed the Hawaii Temple in La'ie. Because of their work on the Cardston Temple, the church just asked them if they would design the Hawaiian Temple. Harold Burton was involved in the construction or the design and construction of the Oakland Temple as well. But their influence, the influence that Pope and Burton had on temple construction can be seen in a number of temples. Probably the most noticeable is the Mesa, Arizona Temple.
18: And something I noticed, some of the similarities between the few that you just mentioned are the bas-relief sculptures in the exteriors. Do you know anything about those? Can you tell us about that?
19: Yeah, well, Pope and Burton, when they designed the Cardston Alberta Temple, they were basically given kind of a blank check. They could be involved and have their hands in every aspect of the design, and so that not included the exterior, but the interior as well. But the bas-relief, they commissioned Torlif Kanafis to create a frieze or bas-relief chapel for the Alberta Temple. And his artwork, it's called The Samaritan Woman at the Well, and essentially it greets everybody who enters the Cardston Temple. Originally, it was outside of the building, but subsequent expansions have enclosed it. But it's an amazing addition to a temple, something that, you know, outside of, you know, like the symbols on the Salt Lake Temple, this was a large piece of artwork. It wasn't just, you know, symbols or signs or even, you know, small etchings. But this, you could almost call it a tradition at the turn of the century. It found its way into the Hawaii Temple. Around the top of the Hawaii Temple is four friezes that depict the four dispensations of the gospel. And then also around the Mesa, Arizona Temple, same thing, there are friezes around that basically tell the story of the church in Arizona. And the Oakland Temple also, which again was Burton had some influence with, there's a frieze on the outside of it.
18: Excellent. We're discussing the history of the Cardston Alberta Temple today on Legacy. Joining me are Brady Winslow and Gary Boatwright, both from the Church History Department. So the actual site for the temple seemed for a time to be up in the air, at least to the locals. Which two towns were vying for the temple site?
10: That's a great question. The two towns were Cardston and then Raymond. And what's interesting is we actually have photographs from both towns of the temple site where the sites that they had picked out, sent those to church headquarters, and the Cardston site was the one that was chosen over the Raymond site.
19: But a neat thing about these photographs, when you look at them, you know, looking at a photograph, you can't really see the layout of the land. And the members up there wanted church leaders to really see how the land was formed and the terrain. And so they gathered up everybody in their community, and they would line them up along different points of the land. So as church leaders would look at these pictures, they could see the depth and see the rise of the land. And to me, I just find that fascinating, that the whole community was gathered to, you know, trying to convince or persuade church leaders to build the temple in their community.
18: Not necessarily another competition like the design, but similar perhaps.
19: Yeah.
18: So regardless of where the locals wanted the temple, well, I guess it was President Smith who made the final decision and traveled for the dedication to Cardston.
19: Yeah, he traveled to Cardston and dedicated the site on July 27th of 1913. And in the dedicatory prayer, 10 years later, President Heber J. Grant referred to the blessing that it was for President Smith to visit and dedicate the site, because the temple, well, President Smith passed away before the temple was completed. And so he was never able to really see this vision that he had of taking temples to the people. But shortly after that, on November 5th, 1913, ground was broken and construction began. And the construction was going at a pretty good pace. On September 19th, 1915, David O. McKay traveled to the site and laid the cornerstone for the Cardston Temple. And then just about 2 years after that, the capstone was laid. And so the exterior, the shell of the building, was completed in just a few years. But it would take another 6 years before the building would actually be completed and dedicated.
18: Do we know why the interior took so long?
19: There were a couple of factors for that. One was the weather. They had some harsh winters up there, which slowed construction and I believe slowed the availability of materials. The second thing was World War One. That took, just like in the United States, where it took a number of resources, Canada as well was neck deep in the war, and resources were scarce. And so really those two factors kind of drug out the construction time for the Cardston Temple. But it's kind of ironic, the Hawaiian Temple, which was announced after the Cardston Temple, was actually finished
18: before
19: the Cardston Temple. And I'm still trying to figure out the reasoning for that.
18: So 10 years later, they had a temple. And as you mentioned, it was President Grant who was there for the dedication.
19: Yes, it was dedicated on August 26, 1923. And the whole community and in the area just were amazed and thankful and grateful. Many were able to participate in the dedicatory sessions, you know, with choirs and other things. But it was definitely a wonderful day for the saints in Alberta. It was a day that they had waited a very long time for. And there was, I believe there was some question throughout the church as to why the church built a temple in Canada. And in fact, this was just a year or so after President Smith announced it, and you know, people were asking, why are we building a temple in Alberta? And going back to the distance and the great length that it took for people to get to a temple, he related the story of a returned missionary from northern British Columbia. And he says that, you know, this young man, he served a faithful mission, came home, found a good woman to marry, but he would have to spend all of his means to travel to Utah to be sealed. And so this temple in Alberta proved to be a great blessing for the saints up there. No longer would they have to spend a great amount of time and a great amount of money to enjoy the blessings of the temple.
18: So there have been some renovations.

0: was very dated. But in the late 1980s, the church closed the temple. They were again going to upgrade the heating and air conditioning systems, and as they began kind of pulling off some layers, they found original murals which had been covered up over time, and some of the original other artwork, the woodwork, which is tremendous in the Alberta Temple. And so the church decided, you know, we're not just going to update this temple, we're going to restore it. And so they went through and meticulously restored the interior of the temple to back to its 1920 splendor. And so if you go to the temple today, as you're going through it, you are essentially going through the same building that Heber J. Grant dedicated. And of course, there have been, you know, some changes due to technology and other things. But it's like walking back in time, and it's such a beautiful building. In my personal opinion, it is probably the best temple that the church has ever built. Architecturally, the design, it's a classic building that will never go out of date and will never go out of style. And in fact, not only has the church recognized this, but the government of Canada has recognized this, and the Cardston Temple is actually designated as a National Historic Site in Canada, which is very rare among our temples to have a designation like that.
1: So you mentioned that in the restoration they were uncovering some of the murals. Do we know who the artists were that may have painted those?
2: Yeah, we do, actually. And I think the neat thing about these artists is they were all Latter-day Saints. So those that did the murals were LeConte Stewart, Lee Green Richards, A.B. Wright, and Edwin Evans. And again, I think that's great that, you know, they brought in LDS artists to actually participate in making the building so beautiful.
0: And the neat thing about these artists is they each had their own style. And they each did different rooms in the temple. So when you go through the temple, there's a different style in every room. And at first, when I began studying about this and thinking, well, you know, they had different artists. Well, you know, that must clash somehow, you know, because artist styles can vary significantly. But after going through the temple, it meshes so well. The artwork, the woodwork, again, it's very beautiful, and it is a treasure of the church, not just the building, but the artwork and the woodwork that is inside of the building.
1: Of course, our listeners will also know that we're going to put some pictures on the website, mm-hmm. so they can see some of these things. But despite its location, Latter-day Saints populations have continued to grow in that area, necessitating construction of even more temples. What other temples are now in that area up in Canada?
0: In Alberta itself, there's the Edmonton Alberta Temple, and then the Calgary Temple, which will be dedicated, I believe, sometime this year. There are, you know, now three temples in Alberta. And going back to when we first began our discussion, the quote by Jonathan Lane, or the prophecy by Jonathan Lane, you know, he said that he didn't see just one temple, he saw temples, multiple temples. And, you know, the faithful Latter-day Saints up there, they are blessed, and the Lord has blessed them for their faithfulness. And so, you know, those in Calgary, those in Edmonton, no longer have to drive to Cardston. They have temples closer by, and we're seeing that across the around the world. I see President Joseph F. Smith as the forerunner of President Gordon B. Hinckley. They both faced similar issues. The church was growing substantially in different areas away from the core, or Mormon areas, or from where there was temples. And these people needed to have the blessings of the temple. And just like, you know, in the early 1900s,

0: in the 1990s, you know, people had to sacrifice to go to a temple. And so I believe Joseph F. Smith and Gordon B. Hinckley, they were both inspired to be temple builders, to take temples closer to members of the church in their time. And that is continuing today under President Monson. We have more and more temples being built. And it's amazing when you think about the work of the Lord and the faithful who are being gathered, and the Lord wants to bless them. He wants them to receive all the ordinances so they can be saved. And the Lord has set up an organization, the church, to do that. And both President Hinckley and Joseph F. Smith, they were preceded by people who helped make that available. As we talked about, Joseph F. Smith was preceded by Lorenzo Snow. He emphasized tithing, which allowed the church to get out of debt and allowed the church to financially be able to afford to construct more temples. And President Hinckley, he was preceded by President Howard W. Hunter, who his emphasis and during his short time as president of the church was for the members of the church to make the temple the symbol of their membership. And he encouraged every member to be worthy and to hold a temple recommend, regardless of if you lived close to a temple or not. And, you know, at that time, you know, people wondered, well, why? You know, why should I have a recommend if I'm not going to get a temple? Well, a few short years later came President Hinckley and the wonderful temple building effort that he led and that is continued today.
1: Thank you. Thank you very much, both of you, for being here today. We've been discussing the history of the Cardston, Alberta Temple on Legacy. I was joined today with Gary Boatwright and Brady Winslow from the Church History Department. I'm Nathan Wright. This is The Mormon Channel, a media arm of The Church of Jesus Christ of Latter-day Saints.

0: Stay in tune all day with The Church of Jesus Christ of Latter-day Saints.
1: Gospel Basics. Family history helps our ancestors. Family history is discovering and learning about our family members. We also gather information about our ancestors so we can do temple work for them. Families are central to Heavenly Father's plan of happiness. He has prepared a way for families to continue forever. As we do our family history and temple work, we help bring our family members, both living and dead, together. Temple work means receiving temple ordinances for ourselves, like being sealed to our spouse, as well as doing ordinances in the temple for our ancestors. For more information about temple ordinances, see the Gospel Basics article in the October 2021 issue of the Liahona. Family history and temple work. Every person who has lived or will live on the earth needs the ordinances of the gospel. If our ancestors didn't have that chance, we can perform ordinances for them in the temple. One of those ordinances is being sealed to family members. Being sealed means we will be able to live forever with our families if we are righteous. We can be sealed to our families only in temples. Blessings of family history work. Family history can help us strengthen our relationships with our living family members. As we share stories, photographs, and memories with each other, we establish family bonds. We also strengthen the love we have for each other. Prophets have also promised that working on our family history will bring us closer to Jesus Christ. Finding our ancestors. Heavenly Father wants us to be sealed to our current families and to our ancestors. Before we can be sealed to our ancestors, we need to find and then save the information about them. But family history is more than just researching names, dates, and places. As we learn about our ancestors, we will feel more connected to them. Family Search. 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It helps people discover their families. You can get started on your family history at FamilySearch.org or in the Family Search Family Tree app. Your ward or branch might also have someone who can help you. From the Scriptures, we cannot be saved in the kingdom of God without our family. See Doctrine and Covenants, section 128, verses 15 through 18. In 1836, the prophet Elijah was sent to Joseph Smith to turn the hearts of the fathers to the children and the children to the fathers. See Doctrine and Covenants, section 110, verses 13 through 16. Also in this issue, we hope you've enjoyed learning about family history work. Here are some other gospel words from this issue. Doctrine. The teachings of the gospel of Jesus Christ. 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The Worldwide Women's Organization of the Church. It was organized in 1842. 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
4: Last November, I had the privilege of dedicating the Belém, Brazil Temple. It was a joy to be with the consecrated members of the church in northern Brazil. At that time, I learned that Belém is the gateway to the region that includes the most powerful river in the world, the Amazon River. Despite the river's strength, twice a year, something seemingly unnatural happens. When the sun, moon, and earth are aligned just so, a powerful tidal wave flows up the river, against the natural flow of the water. Waves up to 6 meters high, traveling as far as 50 kilometers upstream, have been documented. This phenomenon, known generally as a tidal bore, is referred to locally as pororoca, or great roar, because of the loud noise it makes. We can correctly conclude that even the mighty Amazon must yield to heavenly powers. Like the Amazon, we have a natural flow to our lives. We tend to do what comes naturally. Like the Amazon, with heavenly help, we can do seemingly unnatural things. After all, it's not natural for us to be humble, meek, or willing to submit our wills to God. Yet only by doing so can we be transformed, return to live in the presence of God, and achieve our eternal destiny. Unlike the Amazon, we can choose whether we yield to heavenly powers or go with the flow. Going against the flow may be difficult, but when we yield to the enticings of the Holy Spirit and put off the selfish tendencies of the natural man or woman, we can receive the Savior's transforming power in our lives, the power to do difficult things. President Russell M. Nelson taught us how to do this. He promised, "Each person who makes covenants in baptismal fonts and in temples and keeps them has increased access to the power of Jesus Christ to lift us above the pull of this fallen world." In other words, we can access the power of God, but only when we connect with Him through sacred covenants. Before the earth was created, God established covenants as the mechanism by which we, His children, could unite ourselves to Him. Based on eternal, unchanging law, He specified the non-negotiable conditions whereby we're transformed, saved, and exalted. In this life, we make these covenants by participating in priesthood ordinances and promising to do what God asks us to do. And in return, God promises us certain blessings. A covenant is a pledge that we should prepare for, clearly understand, and absolutely honor. Making a covenant with God is different than casually making a promise. First, priesthood authority is required. Second, a feeble promise doesn't have the connecting strength to lift us above the pull of the natural flow. We make a covenant only when we intend to commit ourselves quite exceptionally to fulfilling it. We become covenant children of God and inheritors of His kingdom, especially when we identify ourselves completely with the covenant. The term covenant path refers to a series of covenants whereby we come to Christ and connect to Him. Through this covenant bond, we have access to His eternal power. The path begins with faith in Jesus Christ and repentance, followed by baptism and receiving the Holy Ghost. Jesus Christ showed us how to enter the path when He was baptized. According to the New Testament gospel accounts in Mark and Luke, Heavenly Father spoke directly to Jesus at His baptism, saying, "Thou art my beloved Son. In Thee I'm well pleased." When we embark on the covenant path through baptism, I can imagine Heavenly Father saying a similar thing to each of us. "Thou art my dear child in whom I delight. Keep going." At baptism, and when we partake of the sacrament, we witness that we're willing to take on ourselves the name of Jesus Christ. In this context, let's be mindful of the Old Testament commandment, "Thou shalt not take the name of the Lord thy God in vain." To our modern ears, this sounds like a prohibition against irreverently using the Lord's name. The commandment includes that, but its injunction is even more profound. The Hebrew word, translated as "take," means to lift up or carry, as one would a banner that identifies oneself with an individual or group. The word translated as vain means empty or deceptive. The commandment to not take the Lord's name in vain can thus mean you shouldn't identify yourself as a disciple of Jesus Christ unless you intend to represent him well. We become his disciples and represent him well when we intentionally and incrementally take on ourselves the name of Jesus Christ through covenants. Our covenants give us power to stay on the covenant path because our relationship with Jesus Christ and our Heavenly Father is changed. We're connected to them by a covenantal bond. The covenant path leads to the ordinances of the temple, such as the temple endowment. The endowment is God's gift of sacred covenants that connect us more fully to Him. In the endowment, we first strive to keep the commandments of God. That's what we covenant to do. Second, we repent with a broken heart and contrite spirit. Third, to live the gospel of Jesus Christ. We do this by exercising faith in Him, making covenants with God as we receive the ordinances of salvation and exaltation, keeping those covenants throughout our lives, and striving to live the two great commandments, to love God and neighbor. We fourth, covenant to keep the law of chastity, and fifth, to dedicate ourselves and everything the Lord blesses us with to build up His church. By making and keeping temple covenants, we learn more about the Lord's purposes and receive a fullness of the Holy Ghost. We receive direction for our lives. We mature in our discipleship so that we don't remain perpetual, unknowing children. Rather, we live with an eternal perspective and are more motivated to serve God and others. We receive increased capacity to fulfill our purposes in mortality. We're protected from evil and gain greater power to resist temptation and to repent when we stumble. When we falter, the memory of our covenants with God helps us return to the path. By connecting to God's power, we become our own pororoka, able to go against the flow of the world throughout our lives and into the eternities. Ultimately, our destinies are changed because the covenant path leads to exaltation and eternal life. Keeping covenants in baptismal fonts and in temples also provides us with strength to withstand mortality's trials and heartaches. The doctrine associated with these covenants eases our way and provides hope, comfort, and peace. My grandparents, Lena Sophia and Mats Leander Renlund, received God's power through their baptismal covenant when they joined the church in 1912 in Finland. They were happy to be part of the first branch of the church in Finland. Leander died from tuberculosis 5 years later when Lena was pregnant with their 10th child. That child, my father, was born 2 months after Leander's death. Lena eventually buried not just her husband, but also 7 of her 10 children. As an impoverished widow, she struggled. For 20 years, she didn't get a good night's rest. During the day, she scrambled to provide food for her family. At night, she took care of dying family members. It's hard to imagine how she coped. Lena persevered because she knew that her deceased husband and children could be hers through the eternities. The doctrine of temple blessings, including that of eternal families, brought her peace because she trusted in the sealing power. While in mortality, she neither received her endowment nor was she sealed to Leander. But Leander remained a vital influence in her life and part of her great hope for the future. In 1938, Lena submitted records so that temple ordinances could be performed for her deceased family members, some of the earliest submitted from Finland. After she died, temple ordinances were performed by others for her, Leander, and her deceased children. By proxy, she was endowed. Lynn and Leander were sealed to each other and their deceased children, and my father was sealed to them. Like others, Lynn had died in faith, not having received the promises, but having seen them afar off, was persuaded of them and embraced them. Lena lived as though she'd already made these covenants in her life. She knew that her baptismal and sacramental covenants connected her to the Savior. She let the sweet longing for the Redeemer's holy place bring hope to her desolate heart. Lena considered it one of God's great mercies that she learned about eternal families before experiencing the tragedies in her life. Through covenant, she received the power of God to endure and rise above the depressive pull of the challenges and hardships she had. As you walk the covenant path from baptism to the temple and throughout life, I promise you power to go against the natural worldly flow. Power to learn, power to repent and be sanctified, and power to find hope, comfort, and even joy as you face life's challenges. I promise you and your family protection against the influence of the adversary, especially when you make the temple a major focus in your life. As you come to Christ and are connected to Him and our Heavenly Father by covenant, something seemingly unnatural happens. You're transformed and become perfected in Jesus Christ. You become a covenant child of God and an inheritor in His kingdom. I can imagine Him saying to you, "Thou art my dear child in whom I delight. Welcome home." In the name of Jesus Christ, amen.
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5: Aging Faithfully. On Wednesday, Call Him Oscar by Richard M. Romney. Despite having to deal with the effects of age and cancer, Ken has found a meaningful way to serve his neighbors. Every Wednesday, 81-year-old Ken Williams wears the same shirt and hat. Both the shirt and hat depict a well-known character, Oscar, who lives in a garbage can. That Oscar is known as a lovable grouch. Ken is just known as lovable. Ken waits inside his front door and listens. He's waiting for the sound of the garbage truck. Sounds are important to Ken because he's legally blind. Couple that with the fact that he has undergone 14 years of chemotherapy, and yet he's still willing to get out and help his neighbors, 28 of them, in fact. Ken is affectionately known by all of his neighbors up and down the street. He's the man who brings in the garbage cans. When the truck goes by, we see the garbage truck pass as a neighbor, Laura Willies, and the next thing we see is Ken walking down the sidewalk with his white cane, going from house to house and pulling in the cans. "It keeps our community looking good," says Ken's wife, Deanne, "but it also keeps the roads clear. I don't know if a fire truck could get down the street without knocking all of the cans out of the way." Laura says Ken's trash can patrol also provides reassurance to people who have to be away from their homes, so that it's not obvious when no one is home. So how does Ken manage to move the cans around while walking with a cane? "The cane is more for stability than anything else," he says. "And when I lean on the garbage can, that gives me stability too. With the help of a special contact lens, he can see well enough out of one eye to find his way around. When there's snow on the ground, he won't go where he might slip and fall. If there's a day when he can't bring in the cans," Deanne says, I alert the neighbors. A growing role. Ken didn't start out by doing all of the cans up and down the street. It's a role he grew into. After the garbage truck would go by, he would go out to the houses right around us and push the cans back off the street, Deanne explains. It evolved slowly. He did one more house and then one more, until it has reached what it is today. And the Oscar nickname, that came from our daughter Colette, Deanne says, and it's stuck. Ken has made friends with longtime residents and new move-ins, with grandparents, children, and grandchildren. It's funny how many people know him as Oscar, Laura says. Just being Ken. Why does Ken repeatedly perform this small act of service? His answer is profound. We need to follow the Savior's example and do good to people. That's what I try to do. It lets them know they have the opportunity to do good to other people too. Ken has, in fact, spent a lifetime helping others. As a consultant in the automotive business, he worked with dealerships to improve their operations. As a church member, he has accepted callings and shared the gospel, not by preaching to my neighbors, but by showing them the joy that comes from following the Savior. Deanne recalls, when Ken was in chemo, the nurses and one of the doctors told me he helped a lot of other patients get through their chemo, mostly because of his personality. He didn't even know he was doing anything special. He was just being Ken. Ken is still dealing with four types of cancer, but he stopped receiving chemo 4 years ago. The oncologist says Ken is a walking miracle, Deanne says. Every Wednesday, you'll see him in his Oscar outfit, waiting for the truck to pass so he can help his neighbors. I didn't just decide to go and bring in the garbage can, Ken says. I decided it was one of the few things I could still do. And as long as I can serve my neighbors, I'll keep serving. Note, the author lives in Utah, USA. Read by David Shaw.
6: Hey, Jim, what's up, girl?
7: I talked to him last night. He came right to my door and asked if he could see me for a minute.
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7: 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He said once he asked a girl out by serenading her.
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7: He also said he used to have really tight hair.
6: Tight?
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10: I was divorced 2 years ago, and becoming a single mom was really, really difficult in a lot of ways. I don't think people realize how lonely it feels, juggling everything. You definitely feel different in public, I think, especially whether it's school events or just walking around the grocery store or at church. You feel different, and it's a very lonely feeling. You don't feel like you're enough. You think, I've failed my kids, I have failed my parents, my family, maybe I've even failed God. And it's just sort of a dark space that you're in and you're walking through. It kind of just keeps going on and on. You wonder, like, when is the light going to break through? I remember a specific day. I was taking a friend to the airport and it was raining. And I was already feeling really scared about my future and nervous about what's to come. And I turned a corner and there was this beautiful rainbow in the sky. It was so vibrant and it was just so beautiful. And as I looked at it, I remember feeling just really calm and very peaceful. And in those moments, sort of recognizing at peace. So I started to search out the meaning of rainbows and found out that they mean peace and prosperity, and it's kind of God's little message to me in that moment especially. So even to this day, my son draws rainbows on like all of his schoolwork, and every time I see it, it reminds me that no matter, you know, how fearful I might be of the future, I don't really know what life is going to look like, or when I do feel lonely, peace comes and the rainbows come. And there have been those moments when it's almost like, you know, I'll say a little prayer in my mind or something, and the day just gets a little easier, or I'll feel a little more supported. It's just a feeling that I get, but I know that he's there and he's helping me. He's working with me. So this is my life. This is what single parenting is. Not yet.
11: Well. Please text someone that I just want.
10: And never getting a moment alone. Yeah, I will. Can you give me a kiss? Thank you.
12: 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Our narrator is Lloyd Newell.
13: Call the laborers and give them their hire. Matthew chapter 20, verse 8. Evelyn was young, full of hope, and a member of the church in Chile. She got a job and married a returned missionary, and then life began to get difficult. Like many other young couples, they discovered how difficult it is at times to survive. Their total income amounted to only $420 a month. It was obvious they didn't have enough to cover their expenses. To make matters worse, Evelyn was forced to quit her job in order to escape the harassment of her employer. She tried for more than a year to find other work, but she stuttered when she spoke, and even simple questions seemed to confuse and terrify her. Evelyn's self-confidence was so low, and her confidence so shaken, that when asked about the things she could do well, she could only think of two. She was a good young women's leader, and she could cook. Her greatest desire was to get a job, any job, that would pay $240 per month. In December 1999, The Church of Jesus Christ of Latter-day Saints established an LDS employment office in Santiago, Chile. And when Evelyn heard about it, she decided she'd see if there was anything they could do to help. The center was starting its first job search training class, and Evelyn attended. In class, Evelyn learned how to prepare a resume, how to find job leads, how to establish a resource network, and how to interview. Her classmates helped her feel capable and worthwhile. Her self-esteem and confidence grew. Although she had been beaten down by many discouragements, Evelyn was an avid and grateful learner. She practiced what she learned at class with her husband, as well as with the missionaries and specialists at the employment center. She developed a strategy for finding a job and began doing the things she had learned in the job search class. 2 weeks later, she returned to speak to a new group of students who were starting on their own road to finding employment. She could barely contain the tears as she told other members of the class about how, after following the instructions given in class, she had set appointments for 10 interviews. What was more, she received 2 job offers in one day. Excitedly, she told the members of the class about her new job, earning not $240, but $340 per month, 40% more than she had hoped to earn. Soon after she accepted her new position, Evelyn's husband walked through the doors of the Santiago, Chile LDS Employment Center. "Is this where I sign up for the job search class?" he asked.
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16: 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Elder Holland is a member of the Quorum of the 12 Apostles of The Church of Jesus Christ of Latter-day Saints.
17: Perhaps no more beautiful passages have ever been written about the Savior's atonement and crucifixion than those written by Isaiah. Surely the most sublime, the lengthiest and most lyrical declaration of the life, death, and atoning sacrifice of the Lord Jesus Christ is that found in the 53rd chapter of Isaiah, quoted in its entirety in the Book of Mormon by Abinadi as he stood in chains before King Noah. Abinadi was, of course, a prefiguration, a type and shadow of the Savior, a fact that makes his moving tribute to Christ even more powerful and poignant, if that's possible, than when Isaiah wrote it. Consider these elements of the Holy One of Israel's life, love, and gift to all. For he shall grow up before him as a tender plant and as a root out of a dry ground. Sometimes we forget that Christ was born into mortality not only to die for us, but also to live like us. Under the watchful eye of his heavenly Father, he was tender in at least two ways. He was young, pure, innocent, and particularly vulnerable to the pain of sin all around him. And he was caring, thoughtful, sensitive, and kind. In short, tender. He hath no form nor comeliness, and when we shall see him, there is no beauty that we should desire him. We have no reason to believe that Christ was unattractive physically, but this verse may suggest that he was plain, as in plain and precious. In any case, we know that his power was an inner, spiritual gift, and that as the son of a mortal mother, he did not stand out in any distinctive physical way. He is despised and rejected of men, a man of sorrows and acquainted with grief, and we hid as it were our faces from him. He was despised, and we esteemed him not. Surely he hath borne our griefs and carried our sorrows, yet we did esteem him stricken, smitten of God, and afflicted. Ultimately, Christ was rejected by the people to whom he had come, with even some of his closest disciples growing fearful, and at least temporarily, abandoning him in the end. Certainly as he bore the sins and sadness, the heartbreak and hurt of every man, woman, and child from Adam to the end of the world, it is an understatement to say he was a man of sorrows and acquainted with grief. But he was wounded for our transgressions. He was bruised for our iniquities. The chastisement of our peace was upon him, and with his stripes we are healed. All we, like sheep, have gone astray. We have turned every one to his own way, and the Lord hath laid on him the iniquity of us all. In a way that is as monumentally merciful as it is beyond our ability to comprehend, in a way that fills us with as much wonder as it does gratitude, Christ personally took upon himself, beginning in the Garden of Gethsemane and continuing on to the cross at Calvary, both the spiritual and physical burden of the transgressions and iniquities of everyone in the human family, for all, like sheep, have gone astray. The total cost of such combined spiritual and physical suffering is incalculable. In the most magnificent display of strength ever known in the world of human endeavor, they were carried until full payment had been made. He was oppressed and he was afflicted, yet he opened not his mouth. He is brought as a lamb to the slaughter, and as a sheep before her shearers is dumb, so he openeth not his mouth. When confronted by the high priest Caiaphas, Jesus held his peace. Later Herod questioned with him in many words, but he answered him nothing. Finally with Pilate, the one man who could have spared his life, Jesus gave him no answer. He was the Lamb of God prepared from before the foundation of the world for this ultimate and infinite sacrifice. He was taken from prison and from judgment, and who shall declare his generation? For he was cut off out of the land of the living. For the transgression of my people was he stricken, and he made his grave with the wicked and with the rich in his death, because he had done no violence, neither was any deceit in his mouth. Christ was taken prisoner by soldiers who entered the Garden of Gethsemane expressly to seize him, and he spent the rest of his remaining hours in bondage and judgment. He was then cut off out of the land of the living. He died with the wicked, crucified between two thieves, and found a burial place at the hand of the wealthy Joseph of Arimathea. Christ was the embodiment of truth, with no deceit of any kind ever having passed his lips. Nor would he do evil, even in word, in his time of greatest injustice, praying in the last hours of his life that his Father would forgive those involved, for they know not what they do. Yet it pleased the Lord to bruise him. He hath put him to grief. When thou shalt make his soul an offering for sin, he shall see his seed. He shall prolong his days, and the pleasure of the Lord shall prosper in his hand. Certainly it did not please the Father to bruise his Son, as we currently understand and use that word. Modern translations of Isaiah render these opening lines, "It was the will of the Lord," rather than "it pleased the Lord." Furthermore, acknowledging Christ's submission to the will of the Father in Mosiah 14 is consistent with and sets the stage for the very teaching Abinadi was about to give to King Noah and his people in Mosiah 15. He shall see of the travail of his soul, and shall be satisfied. By his knowledge shall my righteous servant justify many, for he shall bear their iniquities. Therefore will I divide him a portion with the great, and he shall divide the spoil with the strong, because he hath poured out his soul unto death. And he was numbered with the transgressors, and he bare the sin of many, and made intercession for the transgressors. Christ certainly did know and feel the travail of his soul, an anguish commencing in the Garden of Gethsemane, where he began to be sorrowful and very heavy, even unto death. He prayed so earnestly through the depths of that agony that his sweat became, as it were, great drops of blood falling down to the ground. Later he would describe the experience of that suffering. "It caused myself, even God, the greatest of all, to tremble because of pain, and to bleed at every pore, and to suffer both body and spirit, and would that I might not drink the bitter cup and shrink." But he was faithful to the end, satisfied in its most literal legal sense, having made reparation and restitution sufficient to appease the demands of justice. Because he poured out his soul unto death, bearing the sin of many, he received the inheritance of the great, sitting on the right hand of God, where all that the Father has was given him. True to his nature and true to his covenant, Christ will share that divine inheritance with all others who will be strong in keeping the commandments, thus making them heirs of the kingdom of God in precisely the way Abinadi declared this doctrine to King Noah. For such merciful protection and glorious promises, we must never again hide our faces from him and esteem him not.
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17: Chapter 6, We Knew of Christ. The theme, Jesus is the Christ, which runs throughout the Book of Mormon, suggests that one way of reading and remembering this sacred record is to move, in effect, from one teaching about the Savior to the next. Those discourses come with such regularity, like a series of mountaintop sightings to a needy traveler, that they elevatingly lead the reader through the Book of Mormon from beginning to end. It seems useful to combine here in one summary section the remaining teachings and sermons, large or small, which speak of the Savior up to the time of his appearance in the New World, stressing just how widely the ancient prophets knew the doctrine of Christ, and how very broadly it was taught. The Prophets of the Small Plates. Nephi's writings document the shared purpose and common practice of Book of Mormon prophets who bore testimony of Christ and his ministry. He recorded the Savior's ministry, including the painful details of the crucifixion, for the express purpose that his people might know fully of Christ and accept his teachings. I, Nephi, having written these things unto my people, that perhaps I might persuade them that they would remember the Lord their Redeemer. Jacob and Nephi, in that order, spoke of the name the Messiah would carry, but Nephi was quick to acknowledge that other ancient prophets knew the name as well. According to the words of the prophets, the Messiah cometh in 600 years from the time that my father left Jerusalem, and according to the words of the prophets, and also the word of the angel of God, his name shall be Jesus Christ, the Son of God. Nephi's brother Jacob followed that acknowledgment with a testimony of the breadth of revelation and widespread knowledge of Christ that had been given to these ancient prophets. He wrote, "For this intent have we written these things, that they may know that we knew of Christ, and we had a hope of his glory many 100 years before his coming. And not only we ourselves had a hope of his glory, but also all the holy prophets which were before us. Behold, they believed in Christ and worshiped the Father in his name. And also we worship the Father in his name. And for this intent we keep the law of Moses, it pointing our souls to him. Wherefore, we search the prophets, and we have many revelations and the spirit of prophecy. And having all these witnesses, we obtain a hope. And our faith becometh unshaken, insomuch that we truly can command in the name of Jesus, and the very trees obey us, or the mountains, or the waves of the sea." Shortly thereafter, Jacob's son Enos had a memorable spiritual experience because of his faith in Christ, a being, the heavenly voice told him, "whom thou hast never before heard nor seen." Likewise, Enos's son Jerem noted that the prophets, plural, of the Lord, labored at persuading them to look forward unto the Messiah and believe in him to come as though he already was. Jerem's great-great-nephew Amalickai delivered his record to King Benjamin, exhorting all men to come unto Christ, who is the Holy One of Israel, and partake of his salvation and the power of his redemption. Yea, come unto him and offer your whole souls as an offering unto him. These passages mark the conclusion of the small plates of Nephi, completed some 130 years before the birth of Christ. As the transition is made to Mormon's abridgment of the large plates of Nephi, the emphasis on Christ, his doctrines, his teachings, and the certainty of his mortal ministry continues unabated, though in a more temporal context and a more highly edited format. In the first of the sermons recorded by Mormon in the Book of Mormon, as we now have it, King Benjamin gave a magnificent discourse on Christ's suffering and atonement, the role of justice and mercy, and the need to take upon ourselves the name of Christ in a covenantal relationship, truths delivered to him by an angel from God. He also stressed again that all the holy prophets have taught this, and that they, like Jerem, taught the eternal present of the Savior's life. Consider these truths from King Benjamin's singular sermon. Christ, who reigns from all eternity to all eternity, would come down from heaven among the children of men and dwell in a tabernacle of clay. Christ would work mighty miracles, including healing the sick and raising the dead, causing the lame to walk, the blind to receive their sight, and the deaf to hear, and curing all manner of diseases and casting out the evil spirits that dwell in the hearts of the children of men. The Savior would suffer temptations, hunger, thirst, fatigue, and pain of body more than a man can suffer, except it be unto death. In his atoning anguish, blood would come from every pore, so great would be his anguish over the sins and suffering of mankind. He would be called Jesus Christ, the Son of God, the Father of heaven and earth, the Creator of all things from the beginning. His mother would be called Mary. His own people would reject him, considering him only a man. They would accuse him of having an evil spirit, a devil, and would scourge and crucify him. He would rise from the dead on the third day. He would stand to judge the world with a righteous judgment, for which all things are done. Christ's blood would atone for those who sin and are ignorant of the will of God concerning them. Repentance is required of all others who sin knowingly and rebelleth against God. many signs and wonders and types and shadows would be given to the house of Israel, including the law of Moses, pointing the people toward Christ's coming. Nevertheless, they would harden their hearts and stiffen their necks, failing to understand that the law of Moses availeth nothing except it were through the atonement of Christ's blood. There would be no other name given, nor any other way nor means by which salvation could come. It comes only in and through the name of Christ, the Lord Omnipotent. As revelatory and detailed as these teachings are, King Benjamin linked his strongest doctrinal application of Christ's teaching to the state and circumstance of little children, those who served as such ideal objects of Christ's love and such pure examples of his humility. King Benjamin reminded his listeners that these were not new truths, even in the second century before Christ. The Lord God hath sent his holy prophets among all the children of men, the prophet said, to declare these things to every kindred, nation, and tongue, that thereby whosoever should believe that Christ should come, the same might receive remission of their sins, and rejoice with exceedingly great joy, even as though he had already come among them. It is little wonder that those hearing the king's candid message fell to the earth and cried, O have mercy and apply the atoning blood of Christ, that we may receive forgiveness of our sins and our hearts may be purified. For we believe in Jesus Christ, the Son of God, who created heaven and earth and all things, who shall come down among the children of men. Their earnest prayer was heard, and they were filled with joy, received a remission of their sins, and found peace of conscience because of the exceeding faith which they had in Jesus Christ who should come. That this sermon carried a spiritual power beyond the clarity of the written word is undeniable, for following the close of the discourse, and wishing to take the names of all those who had entered into a covenant, this mighty servant of God realized there was not one soul, except it were little children, but who had entered into the covenant and had taken upon them the name of Christ. Oh, that we might have more such sermons, and even more important, that all who hear them might make such honest and binding covenants as a result. Abinadi, that prophetic prefiguration of Christ, whose sermon will be addressed in detail later, underscored the fact that in his ministry he was doing only what his predecessors and contemporaries had done. In another of those consummate sermons on the Savior, laced throughout the Book of Mormon, Abinadi made these declarations about the Son of God. God himself would atone for the sins and iniquities of his people. Christ would play mortal roles as a father and as a son. The law of Moses was to be a type and shadow, a prefiguration of Christ who would come. Christ would dwell in the flesh and suffer temptation, but not yield to it. The Savior would suffer himself to be mocked, scourged, cast out, and disowned by his people. He would work many mighty miracles, only to be led without resistance to the crucifixion. His intercession for the children of men, reflecting his mercy and compassion, would allow him to stand betwixt these people and the demands of justice. In this atoning process, he would break the bands of death, take upon himself the transgressions of all, satisfy the demands of justice, and redeem his people. Christ's seed, the children of Christ, spoken of by King Benjamin, would be those who have believed the prophets and looked forward to Christ for a redemption of their sins. These are they whose sins Christ would bear and for whom his death would be wholly efficacious. Were it not for this redemption and resurrection, all mankind would perish. Christ would bring a first resurrection that would include the faithful who lived and died before Christ's death, including little children, and those in their maturity who died without any saving knowledge of the gospel. There would be no resurrection of the willfully rebellious at the time of Christ's or the first resurrection. These truths, he testified, have constituted the words of the prophets, yea, all the holy prophets who have prophesied concerning the coming of the Lord. Abinadi then concluded his masterful sermon with this declaration, If Christ had not come into the world, speaking of things to come as though they had already come, there could have been no redemption. And if Christ had not risen from the dead, or have broken the bands of death, that the grave should have no victory, and that death should have no sting, there could have been no resurrection. But there is a resurrection. Therefore the grave hath no victory, and the sting of death is swallowed up in Christ. He is the light and the life of the world, yea, a light that is endless, that can never be darkened, yea, and also a life which is endless, that there can be no more death. Teach that redemption cometh through Christ the Lord. Alma the Elder. Out of Abinadi's heroic and ultimately fatal declaration to the wicked King Noah came one crucial convert, a young priest in the king's court named Alma. Hearing Abinadi's witness of Christ and fleeing into the wilderness to record the message and repent of his sins, Alma began baptizing all who wished to make a covenant with Christ. He asked that they serve God and keep his commandments, that he may pour out his Spirit more abundantly upon them. These new disciples would also demonstrate their faith by coming into the fold of God, being called his people, bearing one another's burdens, mourning with those that mourn, comforting those who stand in need of comfort, standing as witnesses of God at all times and in all things and in all places, entering into a covenant to serve God and keep his commandments. This declaration by Alma at the waters of Mormon still stands as the most complete scriptural statement on record as to what the newly baptized commit to do and be. Alma the Younger. The conversion that came to Alma the Younger in this period of the church's development in Zarahemla is one of the most dramatic and influential in all of the Book of Mormon. Being confronted and ultimately confounded by an angel of the Lord, Alma fell to the earth and was speechless and helpless for 3 days and three nights. For two of those days and nights, his high priest father and the other faithful of Zarahemla fasted and prayed that strength would return to this young man, for his father knew that it was the power of God that had overcome him. When his strength returned, he stood and spoke of the mighty change that had come to him through Christ. He said to those gathered around him, "I have repented of my sins and have been redeemed of the Lord. Behold, I am born of the Spirit." Years later, recounting this dramatic event for the benefit and caution of his son Helaman, Alma said, "My soul was harrowed up to the greatest degree and racked with all my sins," he explained. Remembering every sin and iniquity left him feeling the torments and pains of hell. Feeling that he had spiritually murdered many of the faithful followers of Christ whom he had led away from the church, Alma confessed, "The very thought of coming into the presence of my God did rack my soul with iniquity."

no more, and his physical strength returned. Of this marvelous example of the mercy of Christ and the power of clinging to his atonement, even if only in thought, Alma said to Helaman, "What joy and what marvelous light I did behold! Yea, my soul was filled with joy, as exceeding as was my pain." At his father's death, the newly converted Alma assumed the prophetic mantle, and it is instructive to note, preached Christ to members of his own congregation, as well as to those who were not members of the church, pleading for a mighty change to come to the baptized brethren in Zarahemla. Alma warned of the unconverted life. "I ask you, my brethren of the church, have ye spiritually been born of God? Have ye received his image in your countenances? Have ye experienced this mighty change in your hearts? I say unto you that I know that Jesus Christ shall come, yea, the Son, the only begotten of the Father, full of grace and mercy and truth. And behold, it is he that cometh to take away the sins of the world, yea, the sins of every man who steadfastly believeth on his name." Alma further taught of the breadth of problems the atonement would remedy: pain, affliction, sickness, sorrow, temptation, and infirmities of every kind. This doctrine is central to the full meaning of the mission and ministry of the Lord Jesus Christ. Most Christians believe that, based upon repentance, the atonement of Christ will redeem humankind from the final consequences of sin and death. But only those who receive the restored gospel, including the Book of Mormon, know how thoroughly the atonement heals and helps with so many more categories of disappointment and heartache here and now, in time as well as in eternity. "In this life as well as the next, Christ restoreth my soul and administers goodness and mercy all the days of my life." Alma and Amulek, Part 1. From a marvelous missionary companionship who are likened unto two lions, we learn a great deal about the Savior in their words to the people of Ammonihah. Picking up the elements of their missionary discussions, particularly those directed to the adversarial Zizram, we are taught the following: "The Savior will come in his glory, the glory of the only begotten of the Father, in not many days." This prophecy was given in approximately 82 B.C. "He would be full of grace, equity, and truth, full of patience, mercy, and long-suffering. He would be quick to hear the cries of his people and answer their prayers. He would redeem those who would be baptized under repentance through faith on his name. Christ cannot save people in their sins, although he can save them from their sins, for no unclean thing can inherit the kingdom of heaven. Christ can rightfully be called the very eternal Father of heaven and of earth, and all things which in them are. He is the beginning and the end, the first and the last. He would come into the world to redeem his people, the only ones for whom the atonement can have full effect, being those who believe on his name. Except for the universal gift of resurrection, the wicked remain as though there had been no redemption made. In the resurrection, the spirit and body will be reunited in its perfect form. Both limb and joint shall be restored to its proper frame. Not so much as a hair of their heads will be lost. At the time of judgment, we will have a bright recollection of all our guilt. We will never die again physically after the resurrection. The spirit and body will be forever united, never to be divided. At the day of judgment, our words, our works, and our thoughts will condemn us. The wicked will experience a second death, a spiritual death, pertaining unto things of righteousness, and will be under the power and captivity of Satan, tormented as if in a lake of fire and brimstone. Their circumstances will be painful, for they will not be able to be redeemed in their sins, and they will not be able to die, for their spirits and bodies will be forever reunited. After the fall of Adam, this life became a probationary state, a time to prepare to meet God. Death is a necessary step in full repentance, redemption, and the joy of the resurrection. For if Adam and Eve had partaken of the fruit of the tree of life after their transgression, they would have been forever miserable, having no preparatory state. Because all need to know these things, God has conversed with men from the beginning, according to their faith, repentance, and holy works,

0: making known unto them the plan of redemption prepared from the foundation of the world. After having made known the plan of redemption, God gave commandments whereby the blessings of the plan could be obtained. God calls on His children yet, in the name of His Son, to repent and claim the promises available only through His only begotten Son. If people continue to transgress and thus provoke God, the result will be a second death, just as it was in the first provocation. God has ordained priests after the order of His Son to teach these things to the people. They have been ordained in a way that serves as a type and shadow of Christ, letting the people know in what manner they may look forward to the Son of God for redemption. The gospel is taught in plain terms, so there can be no misunderstanding or reason for error. Angels are employed to spread these glad tidings, including the declaration of Christ's coming. This is a significant amount of information about the Savior's ministry, especially when we realize it was given in very hostile circumstances and to a very threatening audience. Indeed, following these teachings, Alma and Amulek were forced to watch innocent women and children, followers of Christ, cast to a fiery death. Furthermore, they themselves were confined in prison, bound with strong cords, denied food and water, spat upon and mocked by their assailants. In that cruel and violent circumstance, it was faith in Christ that gave Alma and Amulek their strength. Alma cried, saying, "How long shall we suffer these great afflictions, O Lord? O Lord, give us strength according to our faith which is in Christ, even unto deliverance." At that declaration, their bonds were broken, and the walls of the prison were rent in two, with Alma and Amulek coming out of the prison unhurt. For the Lord had granted unto them power, according to their faith which was in Christ, and they straightway came forth out of the prison, and they were loosed from their bands, and the prison had fallen to the earth, and every soul within the walls thereof, save it were Alma and Amulek, was slain. With such dramatic manifestations of both good and evil, time was quickly moving toward the coming of Christ. The Lord did pour out His Spirit on all the face of the land to prepare the minds of the children of men, or to prepare their hearts to receive the word which should be taught among them at the time of His coming. They were taught about holding forth to the people the safety of the gospel, things which must shortly come, yea, the coming of the Son of God, His sufferings and death, and also the resurrection of the Lord. And many of the people did inquire concerning the place where the Son of God should come, and they were taught that He would appear unto them after His resurrection, and this the people did hear with great joy and gladness. The Sons of Mosiah. Even as Alma and Amulek were having success with the Nephites, the sons of Mosiah were teaching the same truths about Christ to the Lamanites. In a dramatic exchange with King Lamoni and his people, Ammon taught the plan of redemption, which was prepared from the foundation of the world, and he also made known unto them concerning the coming of Christ, and all the works of the Lord did he make known unto them. It is unfortunate that during this mission, the wearisome theme of the Antichrists, that one cannot know of things to come, was presented by those of the order of Nehor, formed among the Amalekites and the Amulonites to whom the sons of Mosiah had been preaching. Now Aaron began to open the scriptures unto them concerning the coming of Christ, and also concerning the resurrection of the dead, and that there could be no redemption for mankind save it were through the death and sufferings of Christ and the atonement of His blood. The scriptures Aaron was using are still from an Old Testament era, yet the sacred writings speak clearly of Christ's coming, His atonement and resurrection, further evidence of the loss of plain and precious truths from our present Bible. To King Lamoni's father, Aaron did expound the scriptures from the creation of Adam, laying the fall of man before him and their carnal state, and also the plan of redemption, which was prepared from the foundation of the world through Christ for all whosoever would believe on His name. And since man had fallen, he could not merit anything of himself, but the sufferings and death of Christ atoned for their sins through faith and repentance and so forth. Alma and Amulek, Part 2. In the meantime, Alma had met Korihor, the most diabolical of all the Antichrists in the Book of Mormon, who began to preach unto the people against the prophecies which had been spoken by the prophets concerning the coming of Christ. And this Antichrist began to preach unto the people that there should be no Christ. And after this manner did he preach, saying, O ye that are bound down under a foolish and a vain hope, why do ye yoke yourselves with such foolish things? Why do ye look for a Christ? For no man can know of anything which is to come. Korihor's arguments sound very contemporary to the modern reader, but Alma used a timeless and ultimately undeniable weapon in response, the power of personal testimony. Angry that Korihor and his like were essentially against happiness, Alma asked, Why do you teach this people that there shall be no Christ, to interrupt their rejoicings? I know there is a God, he declared, and also that Christ shall come. I have all things as a testimony that these things are true. The unequivocal reference to all things in this prophetic reply is surely an intentional echo by Alma of that doctrine taught throughout the Book of Mormon, that all things which have been given of God from the beginning of the world unto man are the typifying of Christ. The forces of nature and of history, as well as of spirit, are ultimately always on the side of the disciple of Christ. Korihor was overcome by Alma's testimony of Christ and finally smitten by the very power of the God he had denied. Nevertheless, his brand of teaching inevitably had its influence among some of the less faithful, who, like the neighboring Zoramites, were already given to perverting the ways of the Lord. Zoram and his followers are one of the most memorable apostate groups mentioned in the Book of Mormon, primarily because they considered themselves so unusually righteous and anything but unfavored of God. Once a week, they stood atop a prayer tower called a Ramiumptum, and using always the selfsame prayer, thanked God that they were better than everyone else, a chosen and a holy people, elected by God to be saved, while all around them were equally elected to be cast down to hell. In the reassuring safety of all this, they were also spared any belief in such foolish traditions, evidence of Korihor's legacy emerging here, as a belief in a Savior, for it had been made known unto them that there should be no Christ. After that unabashed public performance once every 7 days, the Zoramites returned to their homes, never speaking of their God again until they ascended the Ramiumptum the next week. Little wonder that when Alma and his missionary brethren witnessed this self-righteous spectacle, they were astonished beyond all measure. Alma lost little time in countering such unholy prayer and its equally unholy theology with his own prayer for divine assistance against this form of self-serving iniquity that made him literally sick at heart. O Lord, wilt thou give me strength, that I may bear with mine infirmities, he prayed, for I am infirm, and such wickedness among this people doth pain my soul. O Lord, my heart is exceedingly sorrowful. Wilt thou comfort my soul in Christ, and give unto me success, and also my fellow laborers, that they may have strength, that they may bear their afflictions. Wilt thou comfort their souls in Christ, and grant unto us that we may have success in bringing the Zoramites again unto thee in Christ. To those of the Zoramites who responded to his message, Alma quoted the previously mentioned but otherwise unknown prophets, Zenas and Zenoch. Indeed, he quoted an unknown sermon on prayer by Zenas, who said, Thou didst hear me because of mine afflictions and my sincerity, and it is because of thy Son that thou hast been thus merciful unto me. Therefore I will cry unto thee in all mine afflictions, for in thee is my joy, for thou hast turned thy judgments away from me because of thy Son. With that prayerful phrasing in mind, Alma said, Now behold, my brethren, I would ask if you have read the Scriptures. If ye have, how can ye disbelieve on the Son of God? For it is not written that Zenas alone spake of these things, but Zenoch also spake of these things. Cast about your eyes and begin to believe in the Son of God, that he will come to redeem his people, and that he shall suffer and die to atone for their sins, and that he shall rise again from the dead, which shall bring to pass the resurrection, that all men shall stand before him to be judged at the last and judgment day according to their works. Then may God grant unto you that your burdens may be light, through the joy of his Son. Amulek immediately added his testimony as one newly called to the work. "My brethren, I think that it is impossible that you should be ignorant of the things which have been spoken concerning the coming of Christ, who is taught by us to be the Son of God. Yea, I know that these things were taught unto you bountifully before your dissension from among us. The great question which is in your minds is whether the Word be in the Son of God, or whether there shall be no Christ. And ye also beheld that my brother has proved unto you in many instances that the Word is in Christ unto salvation. And now, behold, I will testify unto you of myself that these things are true." From the forthright testimony of Amulek, we are then taught that Christ shall come among the children of men, taking upon himself the transgressions of his people and atoning for the sins of the world. Because all are hardened, fallen, and lost, all mankind must unavoidably perish except for the atonement of Christ. The atonement must be a great sacrifice as well as a last sacrifice. It cannot be a sacrifice of fowl or beast. It must be infinite and eternal. No mortal can sacrifice his or her own blood and have it redemptively atone for the sins of another. Thus the atonement must be infinite not only in its scope, but also in the godly being of the one making it. This great and last sacrifice would be divine. It would be the Son of God, who, like his sacrifice, would himself be infinite and eternal. With this sacrifice, the law of Moses would be fulfilled, and symbolic blood sacrifice would end. The whole meaning of the law of Moses was to point toward Christ, that great and last sacrifice. The intent of this last sacrifice would be to bring about the bowels of mercy, which overpowereth justice, providing a way for mortals to have faith under repentance. Prayer is the way we begin to exercise faith under repentance. We begin by calling upon God to have mercy upon us. That prayer for mercy from God will be in vain if we do not remember to be charitable to those who need mercy from us, the needy, the naked, the sick, and the afflicted. Those who do not procrastinate the day of their repentance will have their garments made white through the blood of the Lamb. The Holy Scriptures testify of these things, providing so many witnesses. Amulek concluded his testimony declaring to non-believers that they should work out their salvation with fear before God, no more denying the coming of the Savior. They should, he said, contend no more against the Holy Ghost, but receive it, and take upon you the name of Christ.
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3: I'm Julene Judd. Today joining us in the studio is Vilma Sagebin, who was born in Bolivia and raised in Brazil, Marta Bravo, who is from Chile, and Millie Dadson, who is from Ghana. They are here to share their thoughts and insights on the new Relief Society history book, Daughters in My Kingdom. Thank you so much for being with us today.
4: It's our pleasure.
5: Our privilege. Thanks for having me.
3: Well, let's begin by discussing how this book has affected each of you, and I'd love it if you would share a little bit about yourselves and your own personal lives, and because you've all come from such varied, different backgrounds, that we'd love to hear a little bit more about your life and this book.
5: My name is Millie Dadson. My mother was a convert to the church. She joined the church almost 30 years ago when I was a young child. And her testimony is...
3: It's okay.
5: Anyway, I grew up side by side with her. She was the only member of my family that joined the church at that time. And she embraced the gospel and immersed herself in it and Relief Society. And reading this book about the Relief Society, about Daughters in the Kingdom, has strengthened my testimony that the Lord knows each of us as individuals, no matter where we're from or what time period we live in, that he knows us and loves us each as a daughter in his kingdom.
3: Thank you. And can you share something from your native land?
5: So my native language that I speak in my family is called Fanti. and I could say a word or two, share my testimony.
3: Please.
5: Oye menyeje de mitu mefremo honya meneba wada mimirimo. Oye menyeje de ma wada maasorimo. 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Mama Rishi Mude, say ya bobra pa ibusum ibutum ya tani nchen biom. Iyi mami nije pi na meka wa Jesus Christ ni zinmo. Amen.
3: Amen. Thank you, Millie. Mm-hmm. Vilma.
4: My name is Vilma Sagebin. I was born in Bolivia, and when I was 6 years old, we moved to Brazil. And there is when I became very friend with a young woman who was a member of the church. And this wonderful friend, she was a great example. And because of her example, I noticed something different that I want to join. And when I was 16 years old, I became a member of the church. I serve a mission in south of Brazil. And then I married to a wonderful young man, and we were still in São Paulo Temple. Today we have 6 children and almost 9 grandchildren. We are very blessed. And talking about this Inspire book, it was amazing to read. This book, Daughters in My Kingdom, remind me again of our heritage, you know, our divine identity and the individual worth that each one of the sisters have. I love it because this message contains love, reverence, and respect for each woman. And I think this connects each one of you, each one of us, you know. It brings, you know, like embraces and fellowships, and we belong. We know that we belong a wonderful circle of love.
3: Thank you. Why don't you tell us something about those cute grandchildren in your native language?
4: Eu tenho uma família maravilhosa. 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
3: Beautiful. I couldn't understand the words, but I could sure feel it. Thank you. Marta.
6: My name is Marta. I'm from Chile. I have lived in Argentina and Brazil, and I love her Portuguese. It's just perfect. She was born in Brazil. I have a lot of accent in Portuguese anyway. And this book has been just wonderful for me. I just love to read it. I guess this is the third time I'm reading it. And sometimes I read something and say, yes, I knew it. And others I say, wow, how come I didn't know that? I have been in the church almost all my life. The missionaries were passing by our house in Chile, almost at 10 at night. And then they felt, you know, the need to come back, and they knock on our door. And so they asked my mother, where is the father of this family? And she said, well, he's not here. And this is like October, and my father had died in April, so she didn't want to tell them there was no men in the house. So they came back many times, and finally, it was precious time. So my mother, my 2 sisters, and me, we were converted to the church. I was 10 years old. So it's like I have been in the church forever. But I have seen my mother going through that process of, really, she was converted the first day, but she lost all her friends because of the church. You know, Chile is a really Catholic country. So she was alone, but she wasn't alone because she had all the sisters. So for me, this book is like, well, this is what my mother had gone through. And it's just a wonderful book. I just love it.
3: And the sisterhood that both she and you and I have all gained because of our knowledge that from
6: it's
3: the book.
6: It's a treasure for me. It's a wonderful book. I love it.
3: Share something with us, would you, and your...
6: Este libro me encanta. Es maravilloso. Ojalá que todas las hermanas puedan leerlo. Y es un libro que contiene muchos tesoros. Es para leerlo varias veces y releerlo. Y yo creo que todas nos vamos a sentir unidas y felices con este libro aquí.
3: Thank you. I realize that English is your second or third language, and I appreciate so much and impressed with your ability to express your feelings and your testimonies and to be here with us today. So thank you so much.
5: Thank you.
4: Thank you.
3: Let me ask you another question. How has Daughters in My Kingdom helped you to each feel closer to Heavenly Father in Jesus Christ, especially when the church in your area may not have been as dominant and you may have struggled to feel connected? Anything specific come to mind?
5: One thing that stuck out to me is that reading the stories and experiences of sisters from all over, from different times, from Joseph Smith, from the Bible days, New Testament days when the Savior walked the earth, and thinking to now, I realized that we don't necessarily have to fit a certain mold, that we are all unique, but then we are considered alike and equal and all invited to share in the sisterhood and go forward with doing the Lord's work. So ultimately, that's the message that I get from reading this book.
6: And you know, you see all these sisters going through all those trials, then really you feel ashamed because you say, mine is nothing. Mm-hmm. It's just losing friends is nothing because they were not really friends. Mm-hmm. If they go away because you change your religion or something like that. And in here you can see the sisters going, enduring all the trials because they were women of covenants. So they went to the temple before they came west. And if we can keep that in mind and be able to keep our covenants, I'm pretty sure we are going to be so close to our Heavenly Father. Mm-hmm. I think it's the way to do it. And we won't be so sad because there's misunderstanding or things like that, because it's okay. You know, time will pass, and you can see, I can see in my life the way they talk about the church when I was a little girl, and now it has changed a lot. So it's up to us, you know, to let them know what is our Heavenly Father plan. That is.
3: And I don't think it really matters where you live. When you connect with the sisters and the spirit of this book, it automatically gives you a sense of belonging,
4: yes,
3: and identity, yeah, and there's strength and power that comes from that.
4: And connection.
3: Connection.
4: Yes. It was very interesting because, you know, the friend who brought me to church, we were teenagers. We were 16 years old, but she was an example of missionary work because she was, you know, she was always kind, modest. We knew that she was different. And one of the things that it was very interesting is from the whole friends that we have, from everybody, let me rephrase this again. I think that was very interesting because in the school, we were the only two members of the church. And sometimes, of course, it is not the same challenges that we see and we read in the book. But each one of a convert and the church have their own trials and challenges. And these bring us together because we understand what's going on. We understand when you are the only member in your family and you have this wonderful spiritual experience in the church and you want to bring home and share with your family and share with your friends. And sometimes they don't understand. And I don't know what is in your countries, but in mine, when I became a member, sometimes the youth didn't have money to take a bus. So we walk long distances. And we became like, you know, it was a nice and fun journey because it was with your friends who were righteous and wonderful people. So I feel like this book connects each one of us, you know, and this path of conversion.
3: I love that. Thank you. Millie?
5: Well, I remember riding several buses to get to church, you know, change bus and get in a cab and then walk a long distance to get to a makeshift chapel, something, somebody's house or just like a building somewhere that had a few benches in there, and we had church activities and church services there. And living in a big city with a few members of the church where we didn't have ward units that were, you know, set by neighborhoods, but pretty much the whole city. Mm-hmm. So if you had to go visiting teaching, you were going across town. Or if you had to go to Relief Society evening meeting, you had to go across town. And that was kind of the experience. And when my mother initially joined the church, she was called to be Relief Society president. She didn't even know what the Relief Society was. But she accepted it because, you know, the gospel was just the sweetest thing that she had ever experienced. And so she immersed herself and went out and helped sisters in any way that she could. And in doing that, she was able to get past the challenges that just making the decisions to join the church had brought to her. For example, her marriage fell apart because of that. Whereas some lose friends, she literally lost her marriage. And she was a single mother and striving to live the gospel. And so that strengthened. That was a great example for me to learn to be solid and grounded, even in the face of adversity.
7: What a wonderful woman of faith. And these stories are such a wonderful reminder to me, and especially now living on the Wasatch Front and with a life of ease and a church on every corner, I think reading this book reminds me that it wasn't always easy. And for those sisters who were faithful, like your mother, who were faithful and constant even when it was difficult, and it's a wonderful prick to my heart and a reminder because our lives are so easy. So thank you for sharing that. We've been taught that each of us have great value, divine potential, and that the Lord's work requires each and every one of us in order to be successful. So how can Daughters in My Kingdom help sisters around the world to know of the Lord's need for them in this great work? What comes to mind?
4: I think I read in this book that Sister Beck said, "We study our history to learn who we are." And for me, when we read this book, you know, it really comes to your heart a testimony from the Spirit that you are a precious daughter of our Heavenly Father, and you have a responsibility to strengthen your family, to teach your children about the gospel. And this is wonderful. Because as the women know who they really are, they become one wonderful power for goodness. And then they arise and shine forth.
7: I love that. Thank you.
6: And I love what the book says, that we are, page 25, I even have marked here. It says, we have given the errand of angels. And I think that is so important because each one of us, it said, we must cherish one another, watch over one another, comfort one another, and get instruction. And we may all sit down someday together in heaven. So every one of us, even if we are alone or single, married, doesn't matter. But we have given these errands of angels, so we have to live up to that. And we have to be able to forget about our pain or situation we are living, and then, you know, go forth and help others spiritually and help them to be better people, you know, and to be happy as we are.
7: I love the title of the last chapter in the book, Live Up to Your Privilege.
6: Yes.
7: As we turn and look back and learn from those who have come before us, that empowers us and makes us stronger to then turn and face the future and what our role is in His kingdom.
6: And every one of us is so important.
4: Absolutely.
5: Mm-hmm. In some African cultures, not much value is placed on the woman. For example, education is always handed to the male child, whereas the girl child is expected to stay home and help with menial job or housekeeping. Having the church and having Relief Society helps us to realize our potential, helps us to know that we have so much more to offer, that we have so much to give, and that others can gain from us. In my mom's experience, she says she could read and write. She had a basic education, but when she got to the point where she could search the scriptures and use the footnotes to search the scriptures and gain a deep understanding and broaden her horizon and her perspective on things, that to her was what helped her to get a sense of her value and her worth as a woman. And the Relief Society brought that to her.
7: I love that.
5: Yeah.
7: And I love that this book was a gift to each and every sister in the world. And whether they can read really well or haven't been given that opportunity because of culture or other circumstances, that the beautiful appendages and all of the pictures that support the messages of each chapter, I think the Spirit has really directed that this book was created in such a way to touch and reach as many sisters as possible, to help them feel that they're valued. Let me ask you another question. When challenges arise in your area, especially with growing pains that come as the church continues to develop in the countries that you're from, how can Daughters in My Kingdom give you strength and guidance? Vilma, I thought specifically of the story that I heard you share about when your husband was called as branch president, and how could you share that about your experiences in that, serving in that capacity?
8: Yeah, this experience is, it's very... what can I say? It's a treasure in my heart. And I remember that we got married, and he was young, and he was called to be a branch president an hour and a half by bus from our home. And that time I have 1-year-old daughter, and I was pregnant almost 9 months with my son. And so we were excited. So we went every Saturday. We went, took the bus, walked to the chapel, and we have the activities there. We have the youth, and we have meetings and enjoy the presence of each other. And then on Sunday, we have all-day meetings. But I remember of that time not as a sacrifice. It was difficult because sometimes we need to sleep in the chapel. But I think it was... a friendship that we develop was so strong. I remember that time when the youth was all together connected, Relief Society together. I remember that the sisters used to cook, make lunches, and some sister, I can smell, sister, one of Sister Maria Sonius, and everybody developed such a love, such a connection, that until today, we have this friendship, and the word blossom because of that.
7: And how do you think this book could have helped you if you would have had it then, or if you were to go back now? How could this book help you in a place where the church is new and developing?
8: Oh, we see so many stories of conversion, dedication, and sacrifice in the book. That, of course, you feel like I'm not the only one. Look at the sisters. Look what they are doing. Look at their devotion, their sacrifice. And like, Martha said, sometimes we feel, this is not really a sacrifice compared to what the sisters went through. And this way we feel like, oh, I want to see this sister. I want to talk to her. Isn't she amazing? Mm-hmm. You feel like, you are part of something bigger.
7: Thank you.
5: I think we definitely learn from each other's experiences. And just seeing the contrast when you've come from not being a member of the church into the church and seeing how loving people are, how kind they are, and it starts to reflect in your own character because it rubs off on you and you start to emulate those attributes. And so as I read about the stories of sisters here, I can kind of see myself in their stories, and then I can see the things about them that I don't have and try to cultivate those for myself as well.
7: This gives us a heritage. Mm-hmm. I hadn't really made that connection before. I love that this gives us a lineage, mm-hmm. and a heritage, mm-hmm. and models to follow, mm-hmm. if we don't have those examples if we haven't had them in our own life. I love that.
6: Mm. I love the snow. Because in Chile, we don't have snow in the cities. We have just snow in the mountains. But every time it starts snowing here, I think about these sisters coming with their little kids, having their babies in the snow and all that. And I just feel, how come they could do that? You know, it was such an awful time in their lives. But on the other hand, it wasn't awful because they knew what we're heading to. And they knew there was a revelation given to them. And they had gone to the temple before. So when I just see the snow, I think, well, anything I have done is just little one. I feel ashamed. I say, oh, no, I can't complain. Because really, what they have done, and if it wasn't for them, we wouldn't have the, you know, the gospel in our lives. Because the church will have died there. So because of their sacrifice, we are here today. So that is my feeling about these wonderful sisters.
7: I love that. Thank you. You are listening to the Mormon Channel Relief Society program, a production of The Church of Jesus Christ of Latter-day Saints. Vilma Sagebin from Brazil, Marta Bravo from Chile, and Millie Dadson from Ghana join us in the studio today to share an international perspective on how we can use the new Relief Society history book, Daughters in My Kingdom. Would each of you please share a specific example of a woman of strength from the book, someone that strengthened you personally?
6: Well, that Sister Cipro that is, you know, in the book, she was from Holland in the time of the war, and she was in the district, and she was visiting her branches, even at night. For me, I have been in a country where we have, you know, situation that you cannot go out at night because the military has taken over the country, and so to give them some order, you just can't go out until 7 or 8. So I really related to her, and I thought, how could she do that? It wasn't like, oh, okay, I'm going out at night. It was, maybe I will be killed. But she was so worried about the sisters. She wasn't worried about herself. So for me, I really related that to those years that we lived by that.
7: Faith. What faith?
6: Yeah, what a woman of faith. And not only her, there are so many other examples like her in that, you know, and when they give food and clothing to people, they didn't wear their like enemies, but they didn't look at them like enemies, they just helped them. So that is the type of women I would like to be.
7: Charity,
6: yeah.
7: Never faileth.
5: I love Sister Emma Smith. I mean, she was an example of strength and grace and just empathy and kindness for helping relieve other people, you know, providing relief for other people despite her own challenges as the prophet's wife and as a mother of little children. In the book on page 12, I like what she says, that I desire the Spirit of God to know and understand myself, that I may be able to overcome whatever of tradition or nature that would not tend to my exaltation in the eternal worlds. I desire a fruitful, active mind that I may be able to comprehend the designs of God when revealed through his servants without doubting. She basically prayed that she could look beyond herself and receive personal revelation and receive counsel from her husband, the prophet, as well as other leaders of the church. And to me, that is how we come to know Christ, is by, you know, letting go of our own challenges. And this is how Relief Society helps us grow, as we're involved in visiting, teaching, and reaching out to others. We essentially get away from our own concerns, seek inspiration, and feel the Lord speaking to us so that we can effectively help our sisters.
7: Would you mind building on that and sharing a little bit about visiting teaching in Ghana?
5: When I came out of the Young Women Program into Relief Society, I was assigned an older sister in the ward. I was assigned to go with her, visiting teaching, and we would go long distances. But I always remember how we would ride the bus, and then when we got close to the sister's house we were going to go visit, we would stop and say a prayer together. And then we would go in and share the message and then help in any way needed. And I learned so much from that Older Relief Society sister. Her name was Sister France. She has passed on. But I learned so much from her. I learned that it doesn't matter how far away it is that we go, we make the commitment to go and help in any way possible. And it wasn't about getting the check mark to say that I've done my best in teaching, but she generally had empathy, and I learned to have that kind of, you know,
7: ministering. You were ministering as the Savior would.
5: To these sisters.
7: And I love that you were willing and obedient to go with someone that maybe you didn't think you had that much in common from. Mm-hmm, and look at all that you probably learned from her, but then that you also gave to her.
5: Yeah.
7: Just the power and sisterhood that you must have felt.
5: And just realize that it's our calling. And we magnify it.
8: I think it was very difficult for me to pick up only one sister because they are all great examples of courage, testimony, charity. I will talk about Sister Mary Fielding Smith and a great example as a strong, loving mother. Her son said that he remembers that she always said, "The Lord will open the way." But how he would open the way, nobody knows. Nobody knew. And he said, I remember in the page 151, he said, I remember coming upon her in secret prayer to God to enable her to accomplish her mission. He learned so many things from her. And he said, do you think I can forget the example of my mother? No. Her faith and example will ever be bright in my memory. For him, he said, my mother was a saint. She was a woman of God, pure and faithful, and that she would suffer death rather than betray the trust committed to her, that she would suffer poverty and distress in the wilderness and try to hold her family together rather than remain in Babylon. And this woman is really touched my heart because I have a great example in my family. You know, when I see my husband talking about his mother, you know, and knowing my mother-in-law, she was a great mentor in my life. She was converted to the church and struggled to go every Saturday and Sunday because she has three younger children. The oldest daughter was only 9 years old. The second one was 8 years old, and my husband was only 4 years old. And when she was converted, her husband opposed to the church, and sometimes they need to walk every Saturday and every Sunday to church. And she never complained. They used to sing hymns. And it was wonderful that she was so strong in the church and her callings that it raised our really righteous children. And every time that my husband remembers, she remembers his mother as being so strong and so giving and kind and serving in the church that is a root for many descendants. Right now we have more than 23 descendants of this powerful woman, and we have 6 missionaries coming from this faithful woman.
7: Wonderful. That makes me think again of your mother. Mm-hmm. And is there anything more
5: I love
7: you like
5: when
7: to
5: you
7: share?
5: Say when you talk about singing hymns while you walk to church. I remember several times doing just that. She was so full of cheer, always so cheerful, always so happy. It was the most wonderful thing that happened to her to receive those gospels. She says she became a more friendly person. She became a more loving person. I have friends today that sometimes I haven't heard from in a while, and then they somehow find my phone number and they call me and they say, how's your mother?
8: Yeah, that's so true.
5: Because they are so connected to her. And eventually she was able to bring her 2 brothers, 1 sister and her mother into the church. And now with my family and grandchildren and hearing her stories, I think will help them to gain a testimony of the gospel, because her challenges are very different from their challenges today. And sometimes when all you've known all your life is the gospel, you kind of take it for granted.
7: We do.
5: So her stories I share with my little ones so they can know where we've come from, you know.
7: Good.
5: And that the Lord has a plan. It's not by chance. It's not by chance. It was all part of a plan.
8: Absolutely.
7: Well, and what I love that you shared about both of these dear women is that I'm sure that they had no idea or any grand plans that that would be their influence. They were just obedient.
8: Yes.
7: Good women who just got up every day and tried to do what the Spirit told them to do.
8: Yes.
7: And look at that power that comes from that. Thank you for sharing that. This has been such an honor and a privilege to be together. And as a final thought, would each of you please share your testimony of the book and how it feels to have access to church materials like this book in your own languages and the blessing that it's been to your family, or any other final thoughts that you would like to add?
6: You know, I will say, I am not sure if I'm right, but I will say this is the only book other than the scriptures and the manuals that we have in all these languages. And like for us, and especially for people that don't speak or understand English, it's so precious because you only have the scriptures and manuals, and that's it. So you never have the possibility to know more about, you know, the first years of the church and all these wonderful women that are in this book. So I understand the great value of the book, the great effort that the church has done to, other than this is a beautiful book.
7: And it
6: I have
7: beautiful,
6: this memory like photographic, so when I see the pictures, I remember the chapter. So many times you don't buy books because they are too expensive. And this is a gift. And it's in our own language. What else can we ask for? So I think I have, as I said, I have read it many times, but all the lives that are in here, they just give me more desire to be better and to do my work in a better way. Because I think many times you just kind of, okay, I can do it, because everyone else did it, and in difficult situations. Everyone that reads this book, I will say, will increase their testimony.
7: Thank you, Marta.
5: The book is really easy to read, so enjoyable. And I love how it unifies us, that even Pioneer Sisters, who I wouldn't necessarily say are in my bloodline, I still consider to be my heritage. It just gives me more confidence in the organization of Relief Society, because not only do we go out and reach out as sisters, but we are also on the receiving end of service because of Relief Society. Hearing the stories has taught me more about humility, because sometimes we think we just want to give and give and give, and feel like asking for help or receiving help is just hard for us to do. But this has reinforced for me to know that the Relief Society is there for me as well. And I've been blessed by it. I've even quite recently felt the strength of Relief Society as sisters in my ward, in my own ward, my Relief Society leadership have reached out to me when I really need it. Just reminding me of the Savior's love for me as a sister, as a woman, helping me to recommit myself and refocus on the things that I need to be doing for his other children who need me.
7: Thank you.
8: As I read this book, it is an inspiring book, because this is a story not only the early pioneers, but the modern pioneers. And I love because each one of us can be connected. Doesn't matter if you're young or older, doesn't matter if you have children or not, if you're married or single, everybody can be part of this. And I think this is the beauty of this book. It's a treasure. It is a treasure because it talks about generations of noble, charitable, faithful, holy women in around the world. And it's, I think one of the things that really touches my heart is because the young woman talks a lot into my heart, and we prepare the young woman to be worthy to make covenants and receive the blessings of the temple. And these preparations takes over to Relief Society. These young women can read this book and feel the Spirit and say, I'm going to this organization. I am part of something bigger and wonderful. And I love the words of Sister Elaine Jack. She said, we are part of a great, grand, again, we are part of a grand whole. We need each other to make our sisterhood complete. When we reach out to clasp the hands of our sisters, we reach to every continent, for we are of every nation. I had my testimony increase when I read this book, because it really brings to my memory of who we really are. And we can hold hands and say we belong to this great organization that connects earth to heavens.
7: Thank you. Thank you so much for being here with us today.
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12: Emma Smith's hymnal was published in 1835. Now it was, as you recall, words only, no music. Singing had a powerful impact on early members of the church. And thus it was in 1840 when the 12 apostles went to Great Britain to begin their missionary service. There were two books that they felt the British saints needed more than any others. The first, the Book of Mormon. And the second, a hymnal. And they published both. And by so doing, established their influence on Latter-day Saint music ever after.
14: Michael Hicks.
15: Parley Pratt wrote a lot of new songs. And the thing was, they weren't supposed to do a hymn book because that was Emma's commission. That was her authority, really, in the church. And Brigham Young actually wrote back to Joseph and said, have we done wrong? He felt bad about this. Maybe we shouldn't have done this. Joseph said, well, it's okay. But what happens is they published their hymn book in 1840. It's very millennial in its orientation. It's a sort of better version, in some ways, of the Phelps-Smith version of 1835. It's a great hymn book. Meanwhile, in 1841, Emma Smith comes out with her own hymn book. Phelps is not on the scene. The apostles are gone. This is her own selection. It's really the Emma Smith hymn book, and it's very different. It is very oriented towards the personal relationship with Christ. It has the hymn, O Thou in Whose Presence My Soul Takes Delight. It does have Redeemer of Israel, too, but she puts the other one back in it. She has Amazing Grace in it. What determined Latter-day Saint hymnody, really for all time, is when Emma Smith didn't come with the Saints West. Well, when the apostles became the new leadership of the church and went west, her hymn book stayed in Nauvoo along with her, and we ended up with many versions of the apostles' hymn book as the foundations for all LDS hymnody thereafter. It would have been such a different hymnody we had today if Emma Smith had stayed with the church.
12: The next hymnal of early church record is called the Bellows Falls Hymnal, printed in 1844. And it comes with a fascinating story all its own.
14: Chad Folger.
16: In 1844, a unique hymnal was printed in Bellows Falls, Vermont, by two converts to the church, Jesse C. Little and George Bryant Gardner. To understand where this hymnal comes from requires a little bit of background. Jesse Little, he came from, his roots were really in Peterborough, though he's born in Belmont, Maine in 1815. His grandfather, Thomas Little, settles in in Peterborough, not too many years after it originates. George Gardner, on the other hand, he comes from humble beginnings too. He's born in a little town south of Peterborough, a place called New Ipswich. George Gardner comes with a musical background. His children said of him, and other people said of him, that he, wherever he went, he taught music and had choirs and things. There was one individual that said that he taught by the do-re-mi method, and that his choir sounded like the very angels of heaven. And so evidently George was really loved music. And so

0: published in 1844 in Bellows Falls, Vermont, which is kind of northwest of Peterborough. And there's been a bit of question as to why they would do that. Some have speculated that, well, there wasn't any printing press in Peterborough. But what I think happens is, over in Bellows Falls, Vermont, there was a fellow by the name of John Weeks Moore. And he's running a newspaper there called the Bellows Falls Gazette. And besides running this newspaper, he also begins a publication of what's called the World of Music. And this periodical, it's a little 8-page periodical, and half of it is text, just like a regular magazine would be, but 4 pages of it were printed music. And so they were printing music in Bellows Falls. And I think that's the reason they went there, was so that they could take advantage of this press that had the ability to print the music. They had the type, font and things for musical notes.
1: This little hymnal, meant to be pocket-sized, was the first hymnal in the Mormon Church with printed musical notation.
0: George Gardner, it looks like what he did is he borrowed very heavily from other hymnals that existed. He borrowed very heavily from Emma Smith's 1841 hymnal. He took about 38 hymns from there. And then he took a number from John E. Page's hymnal. John Page had a small hymnal that he'd done. And I like to think that perhaps he borrowed from John Page, because John Page was the one that ordained him an elder in 43. That's kind of how they did hymnals. They copied very freely.
1: She was called Zion's poetess. Over the course of her life, Eliza R. Snow wrote many poems, a number of which became texts for Latter-day Saint hymns.
2: Karen L. Davidson.
3: We think of Eliza R. Snow as our iconic Mormon pioneer woman, and a lot of people don't really realize that Eliza R. Snow had a pre-Mormon life. She was a mature adult. She was 31 years old when she joined the church. And during those 31 years, she had been writing a lot of poetry. She had some local renown as a poet, although she was very subtle about revealing her authorship sometimes. When she joined the church at age 31, what did this mean in terms of her poetry? The first poems she wrote after her baptism were 2 hymn texts that she finished, really, I guess, barely in time to make it into Emma's 1835 hymn book. One of the 2 hymns in Emma Smith's 1835 hymnal that were by Eliza R. Snow is one called "Great is the Lord, 'Tis Good to Praise," and it is still, it's one of the 27 of Emma's hymns still in our hymn book in the 1985 hymn book.
1: Now, in order to better illustrate the music that we're talking about, we've asked Tabernacle Choir soprano Barbara Kramer and Tabernacle organist Bonnie Goodliffe to present this hymn.

0: musical notation in it, that suggests to us what tunes were most often sung by the saints of that period.
1: One of the Eliza R. Snow texts that does appear with music in the Bellows Falls hymnal and also was in Emma's 1835 hymnal is a hymn that begins, "The glorious day is rolling on." We have asked Rick Murdoch and Bonnie Goodliffe if they would perform for us today, "The glorious day is rolling on."

You'll remember that we told you that different tunes were often sung to the same words. However, since the publication of the Bellows Falls hymnal, dated to 1844, and it had the music

0: Eliza had come from a millennialist tradition, the disciples, that denomination later known as the Disciples of Christ. And she has this wonderful concept of the millennium making a purified, sanctified earth that is more beautiful than ever before. And she talks about the rich abundance will drop around without corroding toil. I love that phrase. Don't we wish, without corroding toil.
1: Eliza R. Snow's poetry is in some respects like a reading in contemporary Latter-day Saint history. Why? Well, because frequently she chronicled significant events as they happened.
0: One of the events that Eliza R. Snow wrote about was a wonderful incident that happened in June of 1843. Joseph Smith was taken into custody by a Missouri sheriff and an Illinois constable who wanted to transport him back to Missouri, where he supposedly was supposed to stand trial for treason against the state of Missouri. So they came and got him, they took him at gunpoint, and a friend of Joseph Smith's was able to obtain a writ of habeas corpus that trumped any legal authority that these two men had, and the writ of habeas corpus required them to go back to the court in Nauvoo, of all places. So there was a big feast, a big celebration. Eliza wrote about it, and she names names. Wilson was the sheriff, and Reynolds was the constable, and she doesn't let them get away with anything. So here is the kidnapping of General Joseph Smith on the 23rd of June by Reynolds, the sheriff of Jackson County, Missouri, and Wilson of Carthage, Hancock County, Illinois, by Eliza R. Snow, as performed by Paul Cartwright.
2: Like bloodhounds, fiercely prowling, with pistols ready drawn, with oaths like tempests howling, those kidnappers came on. He bared his breast before them, but as they hurried near, a fearfulness came o'er them. It was the coward's fear. Well might their dark souls wither when he their courage dared. Their pity fled, a wither, when he his bosom bared. Death has to me no terrors, he said. I hate a life so subject to the horrors of your ungodly strife. Their hearts are seats where blindness or foul corruption reigns. The milk of human kindness flows not within their veins. Their conduct was unworthy, the meanest race of men. 'Twould better fit the tiger emerging from its den. Missouri, oh Missouri, you thus prolong your shame by sending such as Reynolds abroad to bear your name. Could Jackson County furnish no tamer shrub than he? Must legal office burnish such wild barbarity?
1: As we mentioned earlier, Eliza R. Snow wrote the poem that later became the hymn, O My Father. Now, while that hymn is famous for the doctrine it teaches, it contains another, more subtle message as well.
0: She wrote this as the last hymn, the last poem that she wrote before leaving Nauvoo. If you look at the words in this hymn, words like dwell, habitation, nurture, wander, parents, these are the words of someone looking for a home. And as she was leaving Nauvoo, she was writing, O My Father. In addition to not having had a home of her own, she had participated in the expulsion from Kirtland, from Missouri. And now again, unbelievably, they were having to leave again. They were having to leave Nauvoo, having been driven out all those times. So when we think about Eliza R. Snow composing a poem about home, this to me is very touching. This is a hymn written by a displaced person who has been displaced for 12 years, has not known a secure home for 12 years, and in order to comfort herself and to think on higher things, she writes about the one home she knows she can count on, and that is her heavenly home in the next life. A lot of Latter-day Saints have had the experience of someone asking them, I understand that in your church you believe in a mother in heaven. Well, yes, that's right. Well, where is that in your scripture? Now, is that in your Book of Mormon? Is that in your Doctrine and Covenants? And we ponder for a moment and we realize we have a hymn text that serves as scripture. For us, oh my Father, really, performs the authoritative function of Scripture. This is our most enduring expression of our

0: Now, apart from his revelatory role in establishing music in the church, what does the record suggest about Joseph Smith's personal taste in music?
1: I think Joseph could sing. He clearly loved music of all kinds. The one thing we know about Joseph is the testimony of his brother, William, who says that our father was a teacher of singing by note to a considerable extent. Well, Father Smith, in other words, was interested in and taught the reading of music, musical notation. And so we know that Joseph had that in his upbringing, no question about that. To what extent he could do it or did do it, we don't know. The thing we know most about Joseph and music, and specifically what kind of music he favored, comes from this letter of Benjamin Johnson. That is, Benjamin Johnson mentions five songs in particular that Joseph called to be sung to him in various gatherings. And it's very interesting to have those. I mean, it's really nice to have those and be able to reflect on why he would have liked those. They were not hymns. None of them were hymns, at least that Benjamin Johnson mentions. They tended to be military-oriented songs, and we know that Joseph was the lieutenant general of the Nauvoo Legion. That was something that really was important to him. There's a song called The Soldier's Dream. There's a song called The Soldier's Tear. There's a song called The Battle of the River Raisin. And there's also Wife, Children, and Friends, which has a verse in it about a soldier reflecting on his family. And then the only other one is The Last Rose of Summer, which is not a military-oriented song, but is a song of sort of regret and loss that was popular at the time. These are popular to varying degrees at the time. They're all sort of parlor songs that would be sung by a soloist and not sung by a choir, and they weren't instrumental pieces. So it was a variety of songs that he liked. We think we know the tunes and the words. I think to all of them, we know the words at this point. There were other songs, by the way, that Joseph seemed to have some interest in. There's a song called The Indian Hunter, which is not about someone hunting Indians. It's about an Indian who is a hunter, mm-hmm. and who is lamenting the decimation of the Indian tribes at the hands of the white men, basically. Mm-hmm. And the last line of each verse is, "Oh, white man, let me go."
0: We end this two-part series where we started, in Carthage Jail. When John Taylor sang "A Poor Wayfaring Man of Grief" that day in Carthage, he made poignant history. But that song came with a history all its own before June of 44.
2: Jeffrey N. Walker.
3: We know that John Taylor knew that song for years. As he served his mission in England, in 1840, he would be one of the co-publishers with Brigham Young and Parley P. Pratt of the Manchester Hymnal. And in that hymnal, they would record and have the words to "A Poor Wayfaring Man of Grief," all seven verses. The song finds its roots early in the 1800s. It was written by Montgomery in 1826. He wrote it as a poem. James Montgomery was a poet, a Christian poet, widely read and published, and his work had jumped the pond many years earlier, and that many of these Christian newspapers, periodicals were quoting and publishing Montgomery's work. George Coles, a preacher, composer, put the lyrics of the poem, The Stranger, to a tune in 1836, in a tune that he entitled Duane Street, named after a New York City church in which he preached in. And that is the tune that is the essence of the tune that we have today in our hymnal. although quite modified, and it's quite an interesting story.
4: A poor wayfaring man of grief hath often crossed me on my way.
0: So how did the tune of A Poor Wayfaring Man of Grief come to be changed from the original? Well, the answer lies with President John Taylor himself.
3: In 1886, while president of the church, he commissioned, formed a committee of five men to put together a new church hymnal. The purpose of the hymnal was to take the work of the Manchester hymnal, the original hymnal. There was other hymnals that we had, but none of them was kind of the approved new hymnal. And he wanted a hymnal put together that had music as well as the verse. And so he put together a committee of five men. All of them would either become conductors or organists for the Tabernacle Choir. So the top musicians in the West, the story is told that during the course of working on the hymnal, President Taylor called Ebenezer Beasley to his office. And when he was in his office, he said, you know, I know you're working on the hymns. I want you to focus and to make sure you include A Poor Wayfaring Man of Grief. And in fact, I would like to sing you the version that I sung while I was in Carthage before the martyrdom of Joseph and Hiram. So Ebenezer Beasley pulls out his choir book, happened to be the bass part, and turns to a back page and writes in his own manuscript the tune as sung by John Taylor, including the ornamentation, the meter, the key it was in, and then makes a specific notation at the end of it that says, "This A Poor Wayfaring Man of Grief, as sung by John Taylor," and he says, "as it was sung, just as he sung it, just prior to the martyrdom of Joseph Smith."
0: Sometime after that experience, Ebenezer Beasley, as we said, a very significant musician in 19th century Utah, rewrote the music to that hymn. The details of why and when, we simply do not know.
3: From it, we see that Ebenezer Beasley arranged it and modified it. He actually changes it from 3/8 to 6/8. He actually changes the key of it. And you can tell that he creates a more formal hymn from this melody. But he still takes the roots of the Duane Street melody. And what I found as I looked at it was that the tune was different. While it was in the same family as the tune as we have in our hymnal, there were some noticeable differences to it. And I found those differences intriguing and important, because this was the version that Hiram liked and that John sang.
1: Our version is unique. It doesn't appear anywhere else, because our version is Ebenezer Beasley's sort of rewrite of John Taylor's version of it, which he sang not only at Carthage Jail, but as you might imagine, he sang throughout his lifetime. He was always called on to sing that in a commemorative way. Or would you sing it as you sang it at Carthage Jail, because that was such a special event, and it's the only musical remnant we really have of Joseph Smith, mm-hmm. even though we don't know that Joseph himself was particularly fond of it. We know that Hiram was, but it was there at that, you know, crucible-like event in our history.
3: When John Taylor would then approve that hymn in 1889, giving it his official nod, possibly it came with a little wink to Ebenezer Beasley that you've recorded what I've sung and you've made it into the hymn that I think it deserves. And so I think there's no question that the hymn as we have is the right way to have it in our hymnal. I just think it's nice that we haven't forgotten that how John Taylor sang it that fateful day is also remembered.

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3: Have you ever wondered what is this world's most pervasive evil? I have. Like me, you might wonder if it's bigotry or human trafficking, substance abuse, or the forced displacement of human beings. And indeed, those are very, very dark challenges. But you put all of them together, and what do we find? Hopelessness. I am increasingly convinced that the growing pervasive evil in this world is hopelessness, the collective loss of hope, the growing cloud of despair. It's what the adversary delightfully heaps on top of your slimy sundae of addiction, abuse, sin, trauma, loss, or grief. Hopelessness makes you feel abandoned and alone, powerless and pointless, forgotten, condemned, unmoored, or it makes you feel nothing at all. So, how do we ignite hope? What is the cure for hopelessness? I believe the answer is connection. Connection is the antidote to hopelessness. Now, connection has to do with those deep bonds that join us and provide life richness and meaning. Connection is both roots and wings, reciprocity, shared identity. This kind of connection is not fleeting, it's not superficial, not counterfeit. This life-affirming, soul-saving type of connection has three distinct attributes. It's real, it is meaningful, and it lasts. And I mean real, meaningful, and lasting connection in four very specific ways. Connection with deity, connection with your true self, connection with your family, and connection with your community. Humans begin to seek connection from the moment we enter this world, and we never stop. I've learned that even in the times of deepest distress, connection is this lifeline that helps navigate grief and even learn to thrive. You see, no one wants to choose a casket for their own child, but there we were, in a showroom of caskets, wood or metallic. What color for the lining? What kind of handles? And who would lift those handles and carry the broken body of my vivacious, intelligent, beautiful 21-year-old Doritos-loving daughter? I stood there, paralyzed, questions racing, no answers. My brain could not comprehend my reality. Alyssa's last voicemail, the young woman's quilt she was wrapped in, her endless array of purses, and no one wants to plan their child's funeral. I mechanically willed myself to start while my angel husband cleaned out Alyssa's cyclonic apartment and my best friend washed 10 loads of Alyssa's clothing. The girl loved to shop. And then I robotically bought suits for my sons, dressed in my red jacket, and drove to the mortuary. No one wants to open their child's casket for the last time. You try to memorize everything, but your brain is screaming, you don't want this memory at all. We didn't want to speak at our child's funeral or design our child's headstone, but there we were, honoring our Alyssa, honoring our God, clinging to our faith. I did not want to awaken each day, each blurry, blurry day after my child's funeral, and remind myself that it was actually all real. And hopelessness began to set in. One memorable night, I sensed a distinct, cold, predatory darkness, intent on exploiting our grief, destroying peace, decimating hope. I pled with God. I know you have watched your own children suffer and die, so I need you. I need you to tell me how. How do I navigate this debilitating darkness of grief? How do I do this? Gradually, the Holy Spirit whispered principles to my heart, one by one. First, seek light. Do something every day to bring light into your life. Second, be gentle with yourself. This is a new normal. Third, watch for symbols. They'll bring comfort. And fourth, serve others, for they are grieving too. I learned these weren't just principles to survive or endure grief. They were given to help me thrive by the one who loves me best. And they were all about connection. Connection with myself, with God, with my daughter, and with others. Now, other people may be given different principles, but these particular principles made all the difference for me. And incrementally, I was strengthened and peace came. And slowly, the ground stopped shifting and shaking, so my feet felt sure enough to take the next step. I believe the first principle was provided by the Spirit first because it's for a reason. It's connection 101. Seek light. It means going to the truest source of light. I wanted to know God. I needed to know God. And I needed to see myself and others through my heavenly parents' eyes. I wanted to know my Savior, Jesus Christ, and feel his grace so I could heal. I learned that sometimes seeking light means prayer or sacred text or sacred space, contemplation or meditation. Seeing with spiritual eyes and hearing with spiritual ears. And sometimes seeking light means being with specific radiant people or being in radiant natural places or being bathed in music that radiates in my soul. And yes, even sometimes a little Aretha. The second principle I learned is connection with my truest eternal self. The specific words were, be gentle with yourself. God speaks to me as my very best friend would speak to me. And he told me I was standing at the edge of a new frontier and I was experiencing a major transformation, a new normal, and to be as patient with myself as I would with a child learning to walk. Now, death makes you question everything, your identity, your existence, your path. So I gave myself space and time to explore life's questions. And with time, I am finding myself more settled and focused. Now, the third guiding principle I received was about watching for symbols. And this principle helped me learn how my daughter and I connect through the veil. Parenting doesn't end at any milestone, including death. Alyssa is nearby often, and we pray for her daily. The scriptures teach us that angels communicate much like the Holy Ghost, and I have a new understanding of what that means. And these are some of my most holy and treasured experiences. And when I'm really paying attention, I find God provides sacred symbols in the places I least expect. Sometimes it's a song or a flower or an image, but they are always accompanied by this impression of the divine and an impression of my daughter's love. Now, to be honest, part of me really wrestled with the fourth guiding principle for some time. Serve others. You know, no one is immune to loss. Grief is both universal and yet so very personal. I could barely shoulder my own sorrow and do my best to help my husband and children. And I feared that the very idea of helping anyone else might just crush me. So this fourth principle has been a journey for me. I have a treasured friend who says, it's at our broken edges that we bond. We can just be with one another in our grief. We can just sit, hold a hand, embrace in silence, and allow the Spirit to convey love. Let them talk. Assure them they are never alone. Whether the angels are on this side of the veil or the other, our God will not leave us comfortless. His promised Savior provides peace beyond understanding. Now, I believe we made connections before this world began, and our connections are the one thing we take with us when we depart mortality. Our brains are wired for it. It's one of our greatest human needs and essential for our growth. And aside from my own experiences, there's a growing body of social science research on the power of connection. Whether it's our declining lifespan, civic discord, partisan tribalism, political polarity, epidemic loneliness, substance abuse, self-harm, suicidality, anxiety, depression, addiction, the education gap, the wage gap, the gender gap, the achievement gap. Study after study after study tells us the antidote is connection. So put simply, connection restores hope. In fact, more than 150 studies conclude that connection strengthens our immune system and lengthens our lives. People with a profound sense of spiritual connection are more gracious and compassionate, and they flourish and savor life. Children who are more connected to family learn higher order skills that better equip them to face the challenges of our world. And volunteers known as cuddlers in the NICU, they reduce infant stress and pain and promote brain development and healing with this simple human connection. And even rats go from almost 100% chemical overdose when they're isolated to 0% overdose when they have connected lives. So connection. Call it cuddling, call it relationship, or being in tune, in touch, or aligned, or belonging, knowing, loving. At its core, it's all connection. So let me add one more. People who experience trauma and then seek connection demonstrate greater grit and resilience. Let me repeat that. People who experience trauma and then seek greater connection demonstrate greater grit and resilience. It's trauma when a beloved person dies. And trauma results in grief, and grief doesn't have some magic cutoff date. But we can be resilient in grief, and we can still move forward with grief. We can still find meaning and purpose and hope with grief. And the way is connection. Now, what cuts us off from real, meaningful, and lasting connection? Fear and shame. And whose plan is that? It's not God's plan. And it's not God's way. A leader in my church who devotes her life to solving some of the world's most challenging problems, Sharon Eubank, said, "If you feel that the beacon of your faith is sputtering and darkness is closing in, take courage. Turn to Jesus Christ, who loves you still." Jesus said, "I am the light that shineth in the darkness, and the darkness comprehendeth it not." That means no matter how hard the darkness tries, that darkness cannot put out that light ever. You can trust that his light will be there for you. Now, I'm not the same person I was before that rainy autumn day, September 23rd, 2012. Grief has changed me. But because I sought connection, I think grief has changed me for the better. My arms still ache to hold my Alyssa Nicole. But in exchange for these ashes of sorrow and loss and grief, the Savior has kept his promise and granted beauty because I sought connection. Because I sought connection, I understand the refiner's fire in ways I couldn't possibly understand before. Because I sought connection, I trust God in ways I couldn't even fathom before. I'm connected in ways I never was before, with deity, with myself, with my family, and with my global community, my fellow travelers. And more than ever, I am not hopeless. I am here to tell you that because of connection, more than ever, I am hope-filled. I am not abandoned. I have never been alone. I have power moored through covenant to the King of all kings and my parents in heaven. And in this life, that is roots and wings, isn't it? That is true identity. And that is the ultimate connection. Thank you.
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4: Dear Elders Rasband, Stevenson, and Rentland, we, your brethren, welcome you to the Quorum of the 12 Apostles. And we thank God for the revelations that he gives to his prophet, President Thomas S. Monson. Brothers and sisters, when we met in General Conference 6 months ago, none of us anticipated the coming changes that would tug at the heartstrings of the entire church. Elder L. Tom Perry delivered a powerful message about the irreplaceable role that marriage and family occupy in the Lord's plan. We were stunned when just a few days later we learned of the cancer that would soon take him from us. Though President Boyd K. Packer's health had been declining, he continued to soldier on in the work of the Lord. He was frail last April, yet he was determined to declare his witness as long as he had breath. Then, just 34 days after Elder Perry's passing, President Packer also stepped across the veil. We missed Elder Richard G. Scott at our last general conference, but we reflected upon the powerful witness of the Savior he had borne in many previous conferences. And just 12 days ago, Elder Scott was called home and reunited with his beloved Janine. I had the privilege of being with all of these brethren during their final days, including joining members of President Packer's and Elder Scott's immediate families just before their passing. It has been difficult for me to believe that these three treasured friends, these magnificent servants of the Lord, are gone. I miss them more than I can say. As I've reflected on this unexpected turn of events, one of the impressions that has lingered with me is that which I observed in these surviving wives. Etched in my mind are the serene images of Sister Donna Smith Packer and Sister Barbara Dayton Perry at their husbands' bedsides, both women filled with love, truth, and pure faith. As Sister Packer sat next to her husband in his final hours, she radiated that peace that passes all understanding. Though she realized that her beloved companion of almost 70 years would soon depart, she showed the tranquility of a faith-filled woman. She seemed angelic, just as she was in this photo of them at the dedication of the Brigham City Temple. I saw that same kind of love and faith emanating from Sister Perry. Her devotion to both her husband and the Lord was obvious, and it moved me deeply. through their husbands' final hours and continuing to the present day, these stalwart women have shown the strength and courage that covenant-keeping women always demonstrate. It would be impossible to measure the influence that such women have, not only on families, but on the Lord's church, as wives, mothers, and grandmothers, as sisters and aunts, as teachers and leaders, and especially as exemplars and devout defenders of the faith. This has been true in every gospel dispensation since the days of Adam and Eve. Yet the women of this dispensation are distinct from the women of any other because this dispensation is distinct from any other. This distinction brings both privileges and responsibilities. 36 years ago, in 1979, President Spencer W. Kimball made a profound prophecy about the impact that covenant-keeping women would have on the future of the Lord's church. He prophesied, "Much of the major growth that is coming to the church in the last days will come because many of the good women of the world will be drawn to the church in large numbers. This will happen to the degree that the women of the church reflect righteousness and articulateness in their lives, and to the degree that the women of the church are seen as distinct and different in happy ways from the women of the world." Close quote. My dear sisters, you who are our vital associates during this winding up scene, the day that President Kimball foresaw is today. You are the women he foresaw. Your virtue, light, love, knowledge, courage, character, faith, and righteous lives will draw good women of the world along with their families to the church in unprecedented numbers. We, your brethren, need your strength, your conversion, your conviction, your ability to lead, your wisdom, and your voices. The kingdom of God is not and cannot be complete without women who make sacred covenants and then keep them. Women who can speak with the power and authority of God. President Packer declared, "We need women who are organized and women who can organize. We need women with executive ability who can plan and direct and administer. Women who can teach, women who can speak out. We need women with a gift of discernment who can view the trends in the world and detect those that, however popular, are shallow or dangerous." Close quote. Today, let me add that we need women who know how to make important things happen by their faith, and who are courageous defenders of morality and families in a sin-sick world. We need women who are devoted to shepherding God's children along the covenant path toward exaltation. Women who know how to receive personal revelation, who understand the power and peace of the temple endowment. Women who know how to call upon the powers of heaven to protect and strengthen children and families. Women who teach fearlessly. Throughout my life, I've been blessed by such women. My departed wife, Dancil, was such a woman. I will always be grateful for the life-changing influence she had on me in all aspects of my life, including my pioneering efforts in open-heart surgery. 58 years ago, I was asked to operate upon a little girl gravely ill from congenital heart disease. Her older brother had previously died of a similar condition. Her parents pleaded for help. I was not optimistic about the outcome, but vowed to do all in my power to save her life. Despite my best efforts, the child died. Later, the same parents brought another daughter to me, then just 16 months old, also born with a malformed heart. Again, at their request, I performed an operation. This child also died. This third heartbreaking loss in one family literally undid me. I went home, grief-stricken. I threw myself upon our living room floor and cried all night long. Dansel stayed by my side, listening as I repeatedly declared that I would never perform another heart operation. Then around 5 o'clock in the morning, Dansel looked at me and lovingly asked, "Are you finished crying?" "Then get dressed. Go back to the lab. Go to work. You need to learn more. If you quit now, others will have to painfully learn what you already know." Oh, how I needed my wife's vision, grit, and love. I went back to work, learned more. If it weren't for Dansel's inspired prodding, I would not have pursued open heart surgery and would not have been prepared to do the operation in 1972 that saved the life of President Spencer W. Kimball. Sisters, do you realize the breadth and scope of your influence when you speak those things that come to your heart and mind as directed by the Spirit? A superb state president told me of a state council meeting in which they were wrestling with a difficult challenge. At one point, he realized that the state primary president had not spoken. So he asked if she had any impressions. "Well, actually, I have," she said, and then proceeded to share a thought that changed the entire direction of the meeting. The state president continued, "As she spoke, the Spirit testified to me that she had given voice to the revelation we had been seeking as a council." My dear sisters, whatever your calling, whatever your circumstances, we need your impressions, your insights, and your inspiration. We need you to speak up and speak out in ward and state councils. We need each married sister to speak as a contributing and full partner as you unite with your husband in governing your family. Married or single, you sisters possess distinctive capabilities and special intuition you have received as gifts from God. We, brethren, cannot duplicate your unique influence. We know that the culminating act of all creation was the creation of woman. We need your strength. Attacks against the church, its doctrine, and our way of life are going to increase. Because of this, we need women who have a bedrock understanding of the doctrine of Christ and who will use that understanding to teach and help raise a sin-resistant generation. We need women who can detect deception in all of its forms. We need women who know how to access the power that God makes available to covenant keepers, and who express their beliefs with confidence and charity. We need women who have the courage and vision of our Mother Eve. My dear sisters, nothing is more crucial to your eternal life than your own conversion. It is converted, covenant-keeping women. And I include my dear wife, Wendy, whose righteous lives will increasingly stand out in a deteriorating world and who will thus be seen as different and distinct in the happiest of ways. So today, I plead with my sisters of the Church of Jesus Christ of Latter-day Saints to step forward, take your rightful and needful place in your home, in your community, and in the kingdom of God more than you ever have before. I plead with you to fulfill President Kimball's prophecy, and I promise you, in the name of Jesus Christ, that as you do so, the Holy Ghost will magnify your influence in an unprecedented way. I bear witness of the reality of the Lord Jesus Christ and of his redeeming, atoning, and sanctifying power. And as one of his apostles, I thank you, my dear sisters, and bless you to rise to your full stature, to fulfill the measure of your creation as we walk arm in arm in this sacred work. Together, we will help prepare the world for the second coming of the Lord. Of this I testify as your brother. In the name of Jesus Christ, amen.
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2: Welcome to We Will Stand, from the Church of Jesus Christ of Latter-day Saints.
5: Our bodies are a precious gift that Heavenly Father has given to us. We must do the best we can to care for them, to live a healthy lifestyle, and treat them as a temple. We've been given the Word of Wisdom as a guideline to help us find that healthy, balanced lifestyle, which we'll discuss today.
6: My name is Susan Jones, and I'm a member of the Young Women General Board. I have the opportunity today to participate in a discussion of one of the standards found in the Revised for the Strength of Youth. And our topic today is physical and emotional health. Joining our discussion are four exceptional young women. Will you each introduce yourselves and just tell us one thing that you enjoy doing? Karen, will you start for us?
7: Hi, my name is Karen Fuller, and I enjoy skiing.
8: Hi, my name is Emmy Gardner, and I'm a senior at East High School, and I love to sing.
9: Hi, my name is Paige Simpson. I'm a senior at Olympus High School, and I love to dance.
10: Hi, my name is Abby Brewer, and I'm a senior at Olympus High School, and I love to play tennis.
6: Welcome to all four of you. I think we're going to have a wonderful time today discussing physical and emotional health. President Gordon B. Hinckley taught, quote, "The body was created in the image of God. It is something to be cared for and used for good purposes. It ought to be taken care of. And this principle, which we call the Word of Wisdom, which is a code of health, is most helpful in doing that," close quote. President Boyd K. Packer described the Word of Wisdom as a powerful protection to all church members, particularly for the youth. Talk about some ways living the Word of Wisdom protects you. Who has an idea?
10: I think it protects you in a lot of ways, physically and spiritually, and I really like in the For the Strength of Youth. It's talking about addiction, but I think it could go for pretty much anything in the Word of Wisdom, how addiction can diminish your self-worth and it can ruin relationships, and that's more kind of on the emotional side, but it can really help you spiritually, I think. Just with keeping the Spirit with you all the time, to be able to receive revelation and be with the Holy Ghost to do things that Heavenly Father would have you do.
6: Great. Thanks, Abby. Sometimes we hear people say, your church is so restrictive. You have so many rules and so many don't do this, don't do that. You really don't get to experience life. How would you explain to them why living the Word of Wisdom is not restrictive? What do you think, Karen?
7: I think that the word of wisdom is put in place by our prophets to really bring us happiness. And it's shown that some people, when they partake in doing drugs or they drink a lot, that can bring a lot of depression and just an unhappy life. And so while people call the word of wisdom restrictions, I really think there are benefits to help us live a happier life and have stronger relationships.
6: That's great. I've heard it said that God is all about freedom and Satan is all about addiction. Talk about some ways that living the word of wisdom keeps you free.
8: I had a thought.
6: Emmy.
8: I've never really thought about this before, but when you said word of wisdom, I was like, okay, why is it called the word of wisdom? Because it almost like keeps you wise. It's all back to keeping the spirit with you and keeping you wise and keeping you in tune with the spirit and just having that constant companionship with you. And
6: great, Emmy. Thank you. How can you live this standard but not appear self-righteous, judgmental, or intolerant of others who choose not to live this standard?
7: You know, I always look at Christ as an example, and what we need to strive to do is not to judge anyone for what we feel like they're breaking a commandment, but instead just be an example ourselves and make sure that we're living the commandments. And if you are keeping the commandments, you will be like a bright light that people will want to be around, or, you know, people will go to. And so it's really, you can't go and tell people to be one way or be another way, but really just focus on yourself. And I think naturally or over time, people will want to be around you and be like you, and because they see that you're living with Christ and the gospel in your life.
6: That's a great comment. Oftentimes we think of the word of wisdom as a bunch of don'ts, but there's so many do's, so many recommendations for a healthy way to live.

0: Yet they're putting so much processed foods into their body and sugar and things that aren't healthy for their body. And I think Heavenly Father would want you to put nutrients in your body and not put unhealthy things into your body, as much as he doesn't want you to do other more obvious things that it talks about in the Word of Wisdom. I think it's just important that we try to educate ourselves in how to eat healthy and live a healthy and nutritious diet.
1: Great. Thanks, Abby. It's interesting to note in this section in for the Strength of Youth that they emphasize three things. They talk about eating nutritious foods, as Abby's just mentioned. They also talk about exercise and how important that is, that in this society that is pretty sedentary, we sit a lot, don't we, with watching media and playing video games, all that sort of thing. We're quite a sedentary society these days. Talk to me about exercise, why that is such an important part of the Lord's standard of health.
2: I think exercise is a really good thing, but I also think, like all good things, you need to do it in moderation. Like, I do swim team at my school, and over the summer I did a club league, and I would swim 2 hours a day early in the morning, and it was great. But then I got to the point where I wanted to exercise more and more. I would go running 2 hours a day, and by the end of the summer I was just exercising way too much. I know that sounds crazy,
1: but you felt it was excessive.
2: I felt like it was excessive. Mm-hmm. It was addictive, and mm-hmm. it was taking over me, and that's all I could think about was exercising. And so while exercise is a great thing, it needs to be in moderation, you know, enough to keep you healthy, to keep you strong, but it can definitely go too far.
1: Very good. Abby talked about diet and eating nutritious foods. That's kind of hard, don't you think, as a teenager? Because food becomes kind of a social thing, doesn't it? What advice would you give to the young people who are listening to this about how to balance that?
2: Well, something that I've learned is to have fun, you don't have to eat. If people say, well, we're going to go and get, you know, a shake after the football game or something, you can still go, you can still be with your friends, but that doesn't mean you have to pig out on all this food.
1: Mm-hmm.
2: You know, I think it's important to try to eat as healthy as you can to become educated. You know, it's so hard for us. We're just always on the go. So fast food or, you know, snacks seem a lot faster. But I think if you become educated of what is more healthy and when you're going to eat, and that you don't have to eat to have fun.
1: Okay, that's a really interesting statement that you just made. You don't have to eat to have fun. You can do really fun things with your friends, and it doesn't have to always include food.
2: Right.
1: Another point that For Strength of Youth emphasizes for all of us, not just youth, but for all of us, is to get adequate sleep. I know when my children were teenagers, that was so difficult to encourage them to get enough sleep. It seems like teenagers so much of the time are pretty sleep deprived. How is sleep a big factor in how you feel? Emmy, tell me what you're thinking.
3: Thinking about sleep and how it affects my day. And usually when I don't get enough sleep, I almost just have this mindset where I'm just so tired that I'm like, okay, I just gotta get through today. I just gotta get through school, and then I'm not like really motivated to do anything. And I get in this pattern where I'm just like kind of wasting away my days because I'm tired and I don't feel like doing anything. Whereas today I woke up at 4:30 to go do baptisms. And so I just like feel so energized and like happy and excited, and it totally, totally affects your mood.
1: I think that's tremendous, Emmy. I also would suggest, since I'm a mom, I would like to suggest that when your parent is saying to you, you really need to get some extra sleep, how about tonight you come home at a more reasonable hour and get to bed so you can get some sleep, because that helps restore your body. And the Word of Wisdom is about nutritious foods, exercise, and getting enough sleep. So I hope that you'll really make those priorities for you as you protect this magnificent body that you've been given. I especially love this last part of the 89th section of the Doctrine and Covenants, because here the Lord reveals amazing promises that are tied directly to obedience to the word of wisdom. And I want to read

0: you two of those verses, starting with verse 18. And all saints who remember to keep and do these sayings, walking in obedience to the commandments, shall receive health in their navel and marrow to their bones. Now, listen to verse 19, my very favorite promise. And shall find wisdom and great treasures of knowledge, even hidden treasures. That's a beautiful phrase, isn't it? The Lord has promised us when we obey the word of wisdom, we will receive wisdom and great treasures of knowledge. Do you think that promise of wisdom is literal?
1: Well, I think that when it says wisdom, I think it could talk about like when Emmy said that she has a better mood. When you have a better mood and you're in school, it's a lot easier to learn, a lot easier to accept, like to accept knowledge and to think, and your brain can process better. But I also think wisdom can be in the fact and you know yourself better, that you know what your limits are and who you are and what the best person you can be.
0: Okay, very good. Karen?
2: Well, I was talking to a friend recently, and she was saying, it's not fair. So-and-so, they drink all the time. They party all the time. They're still an excellent student. She says, I don't do any of this, and I get lower scores, and I feel like I work just as hard. They were like, it's not fair that I'm the one that's trying to keep the commandments, and they are not. And they get all the benefits. And I said, right now, that may seem unfair, but I promise at some point that is going to catch up to them. You know, they're not going to be able to deal with school and everything and be drinking so much. At some point, it's not going to be able to balance out.
0: They're not going to be able to sustain that.
2: Exactly.
0: Okay, very good. Emmy?
3: I just want to go off what Karen said, just about how what she was saying, I thought of a scripture. It's like my favorite scripture, and I think it's in D&C 130, and it says, whatever principle of intelligence you gain unto in this life, it will carry with you in the next. So I've always struggled with that thing where it's like, you see someone doing something bad, but they're not necessarily, you know, they're still getting blessings. And so when I think about that, it's just like, the more knowledge I gain here, not only like in school and with my education, but spiritual knowledge, it will carry with me in the next life, and I'll have so much more the advantage.
0: Very good. Let's talk for a minute about how living the word of wisdom affects you spiritually. I've heard many of you talk about the Holy Ghost. Tell me how that connects. How does the word of wisdom connect with the companionship of the Holy Ghost?
4: Well, when you're following the word of wisdom, then you are in a place where you can be or have the Holy Ghost with you and have the Spirit with you. And when you are able to have the Spirit with you, then you're able to receive revelation and know the things which you should do. I really think that you'll be blessed, and when you are able to receive revelation and be in the places that Heavenly Father needs you to be, and be doing the things that you should be doing.
0: Great. Thanks, Abby. You talk about receiving revelation, and this is something that is so important. This promise that we just read in verse 19, it includes even hidden treasures will be given us. And President Packer explained that the word of wisdom was given so that you may keep, he said, you may keep the delicate, sensitive, spiritual part of your nature on proper alert. And then he tells us that the fundamental purpose of the word of wisdom has to do with receiving personal revelation. That's the most important part of this magnificent law of health, is so we will be able to receive personal revelation, because we'll be worthy of the companionship of the Holy Ghost. Well, we've talked about how living the word of wisdom will bless us physically, intellectually, and spiritually. And you've shared some great insights into why it's so important to care for our bodies by living this law of health. We have just a few more minutes, and I would like to talk briefly about this incredible sacred gift from God, your physical body. As members of the Church of Jesus Christ of Latter-day Saints, we know that we were created in the image of God. But the media bombards us, particularly females, with a lot of very convincing messages concerning our physical bodies. Just briefly, tell me one media message about the physical body that you don't agree with. Let's start with Karen.
2: I think the pressures that the media puts on young women these days is just out of control. You know, so many girls feel like they have to be really skinny and really fit, and it really pushes girls to extremes. They either have eating disorders, they become obsessive with exercise, they'll have plastic surgery, they'll become depressed, and that just pulls your spirit way down, and you can't live your fulfilled life when you become so obsessive over this. And so this pressure media puts on girls is just really damaging girls' bodies and souls.
0: Very good. Who else has a thought? Emmy?
3: Yeah, just going off what Karen said, not only does it damage like their physical bodies, but society in the media now just devalue women and just put all the focus on outwardly and just make all
0: on
3: these
0: their outward appearance.
3: Yeah. Yeah. Just say, if you're beautiful, then you'll get this. If you're skinny, then you'll get this. And it's just totally disregards like the personality and the character of women. And it's just really hard to see all these girls just not knowing who they are and not knowing their identity.
0: I love how you said it ignores the personality. It ignores the character of the individual when so much emphasis is put on the physical appearance. Okay, I'm really interested in what you have to say about what message you would most want to share with young women about their physical body. What have you come to understand about the physical body that has really helped you and strengthened you and given you some good perspective in this world that you live in that stresses so much on physical appearance? So just give me two sentences as we wrap up here of what your message would be to young women about your physical body. Okay, Paige.
1: I think young women should love themselves and love who they are and know who they are and know what their potential is and how they can get better, but love themselves.
0: I love hearing you say that. For young women to just love who they are and appreciate the fact that their body was literally created in the image of God. That's great. Abby?
4: Yeah, I think I would just kind of just to add on to what Paige was saying would just be to really know who you are and know that God created you in His image and that there's no physical way we will ever be able to understand in this life how much He loves us. And I think just to realize that you are exactly how Heavenly Father intended you to be.
0: Excellent, excellent. Amy, what's your message to the young women?
3: Yeah, just adding on to both of theirs, definitely know who you are and know your identity and know that you're a daughter of God, but also that you don't have to measure up to the world's standards. That we, you know, if you know who you are, if you know that God loves you, He has a plan for you, then you don't have to be so consumed in what the world wants you to be because you know who you are, and what the world wants you to be is different than what God wants you to be.
0: Fantastic. That's just a tremendous message for young women to know who they are and not be persuaded to believe what the world is telling them they should be. That's great. Karen, what's your thought?
2: I think one of the hardest things for young women in this day and age is this comparison. They compare themselves to everyone. And it's not just they compare themselves to celebrities or models. Now with the social media and Facebook and whatnot, you compare yourself to your peers. And, you know, that's what's so hard is everyone always looks at the things that they see the worst in themselves. And on social media, they can look at other people and only see the best of these other people or what these other people want to portray to the world who they are. So many times girls compare themselves. And what girls need to remember is that they need to be comfortable with who they are.
0: Oh, I love these messages. If young women could understand exactly what the four of you have just shared, it would bless their lives in incredible ways. I am so happy that we had this chance to talk about physical and emotional health. And I so appreciate your great ideas, your great thoughts, your magnificent young women, and it's just been a delight to be with all of you today. Thank you.
2: Thank you.
5: Thanks. You've been listening to We Will Stand from the Church of Jesus Christ of Latter-day Saints.
6: Our faith needs to include our faith in His timing. 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
7: Study, read, review, pray, repeat. By Mario Diaz Alonso. Without a scholarship, I couldn't afford college. By Mario Diaz Alonso. In Chile, in order to go to college, you have to take a university placement test. I wanted to study engineering at a university that was far from where I lived. It would be very expensive, so my goal was to get the highest score possible on the placement test so I could earn a scholarship for outstanding exam scores. I knew where and what I wanted to study, and I knew what I would have to do to make it happen. I started preparing for the test. I studied, read, and reviewed the material, but on the practice tests, I still wasn't getting the score I needed. I turned to my Heavenly Father in prayer and asked Him for greater intelligence and to enlighten my understanding so I could reach my goal. I prayed for this daily for an entire year. I went to special preparation classes at my school, and I enrolled in classes at an institution that was geared toward preparing for the exam. I kept up my daily scripture study, and I never missed a day of seminary. I fulfilled all my Aaronic priesthood assignments and never studied on Sundays, no matter how desperate the situation was. I knew Sunday is the Lord's Day, and I wanted to respect it in the way my parents had taught me. I knew I couldn't afford to deprive myself of the blessings Heavenly Father had for me, especially when I most needed them. Despite all this, I still wasn't getting the score I needed on my practice tests. My family and I prayed and fasted, and my dad gave me a blessing. With this spiritual preparation and my other preparation, I took the test. Not only did I end up with the score I needed, but I exceeded my goal, scoring one of the highest percentages possible in the math section. I received the scholarships and benefits I needed, and I was able to study at the university I chose. From the time I was young, I learned that if I did everything I could and took care of my spiritual responsibilities first, then Heavenly Father would bless me. Things might not always work out the way we expect them to, but God will take care of us. I know it's only with His help that all things are possible. The author lives in Cautín Province, Chile.
8: Nourished by Nuns, by Michael R. Morris, Church Magazines. We wondered what the Catholic nuns would say when we asked for their help. My companion and I were excited to open a new area for missionary work in a small town in Guatemala's western highlands. Soon after our arrival, however, leaders and members of local churches began spreading wild stories about us. As a result, people began to fear us. But Elder Todd Hinkins and I remained optimistic, especially after three families agreed to attend an open house about the church. To help introduce them to the gospel, we planned to show them film strips about the restoration. When we tested our film strip projector before our meeting, however, the projector light bulb blew up. A power surge had apparently damaged our voltage converter. It could no longer convert 220 volts of electricity to the 110 volts we needed to power our projector. What now? My companion and I lamented. Brother Chavez, the only member of the church who lived in town, told us that he thought the nuns in town had a voltage converter. So while Brother Chavez drove to nearby Quetzaltenango to get another light bulb, we said a prayer and walked to the local convent. We knocked, introduced ourselves, and explained our dilemma, wondering what the sisters would say. Without hesitation, they gave us their converter and wished us well. Brother Chavez soon returned, and we held our meeting. To thank the nuns, Elder Hinkins and I made cookies for them. Shortly after we delivered the cookies, the nuns surprised us by inviting us to dinner. We accepted. A few days later, Elder Hinkins and I sat down for dinner at a beautifully set table surrounded by seven nuns. Five were from Canada, one was from the United States, and one was from Guatemala City.
9: During dinner, we told them about the restored church and our work as full-time missionaries. Then we gave them a Book of Mormon and bore our testimony of it. They thanked us and complimented us on our efforts to bring people to Christ. In turn, they described some of the different orders of nuns. Then they told us about their labors and adjustment to living in the Highlands. With new eyes, I saw the nuns as kindred spirits with common goals, desires, and challenges. They were serving others, sacrificing for their faith, and dedicating their lives to God. And our dinner? It was the best meal I had that year, shared by our friends, sisters from the Catholic Church. Read by Jeff Hawkins.
10: Our General Conference Walk and Talk by Elder David A. Bednar of the Quorum of the Twelve Apostles. As we listen to, watch, and read General Conference messages, Elder Bednar counsels us to look for the doctrine taught, the invitations extended, and the blessings promised. President Harold B. Lee urged members of The Church of Jesus Christ of Latter-day Saints to let General Conference messages be the guide to their walk and talk during the next 6 months. He taught, "These are the important matters the Lord sees fit to reveal to this people in this day." Likewise, President Spencer W. Kimball emphasized the importance of listening to and studying General Conference messages. He taught, "No text or volume outside the standard works of the Church should have such a prominent place on your personal library shelves." At the conclusion of the October 1977 General Conference, President Kimball said, "This has been a great conference, and as each one of these wonderful sermons has been rendered, I've listened with great attention, and I have made up my mind that I shall go home and be a greater man than I have ever been before. I urge you to take much thought in your return home from this conference and think again of the things that have been brought to your attention." Knowing that even presidents of the church learn from the messages shared in General Conference greatly impressed me as a young man. As I began to follow their counsel, I discovered three things. 1. Church leaders emphasize fundamental doctrine and principles in their messages. 2. Almost always, their messages include invitations to act related to the doctrine or principles taught. 3. In accordance with the invitation, church leaders offer promised blessings. I established a pattern of drawing three columns on a sheet of paper. I then tried to identify and briefly summarize the doctrine, the invitations, and the promised blessings in General Conference messages. That, in essence, became my walk and talk for the next 6 months. The importance of invitation. If people appropriately are seeking for the spiritual gift of faith in the Lord, they need to act in accordance with His teachings. Invitations are key because faith in the Savior is a principle of action and power. And as His servant, I strive to extend invitations that can help people strengthen their faith in and devotion to Him. Many times in our church service, we may say things such as, "I challenge you to do X," but I do not find such language in the ministry of the Savior, in the Scriptures, or in the teachings of church leaders. The Savior did, and church leaders should, invite, entice, encourage, and promise blessings, a more Christ-like approach to helping individuals and families. President Dallin H. Oaks, as a member of the Quorum of the Twelve Apostles, extended an important invitation in a message to Aaronic priesthood holders. He shared an example of the principle of non-distraction. He said, "The principle I suggest to govern those officiating in the sacrament, whether preparing, administering, or passing, is that they should not do anything that would distract any member from his or her worship and renewal of covenants." An Aaronic priesthood holder might ask himself, "Well, what clothing should I wear when I participate in the ordinance of the sacrament?" If a young man understands this simple principle, he will not try to make a personal statement with his dress or demeanor. Rather, he will try to be inconspicuous so that he does not interfere with or distract the people renewing covenants in the ordinance of the sacrament or in any other ordinance. President Oaks added, "I will not suggest detailed rules." To me, That was an invitation to all priesthood holders to think about how this principle can lead to a higher and holier way of performing priesthood duties. President Russell M. Nelson issued a similar type of invitation in the April 2015 General Conference when he taught us that the Sabbath is a delight. He said, "How do we hallow the Sabbath day? In my much younger years, I studied the work of others who had compiled lists of things to do and things not to do on the Sabbath. It wasn't until later that I learned from the scriptures that my conduct and my attitude on the Sabbath constituted a sign between me and my Heavenly Father. With that understanding, I no longer needed lists of do's and don'ts. When I had to make a decision whether or not an activity was appropriate for the Sabbath, I simply asked myself, what sign do I want to give to God? That question made my choices about the Sabbath day crystal clear." In President Nelson's question and President Oakes's example, we can identify invitations to act. And as we act, magnificent blessings always follow. Act and be blessed. Latter-day Saints can do many things to prepare for General Conference. I will highlight just two. First, we need to prepare to act. As we are anxiously engaged in asking, seeking, and knocking, we exercise faith in the Savior and invite the Holy Ghost to be our teacher. The Spirit will bring thoughts to our minds and feelings to our hearts, and the Spirit will teach us individually and personally the things that are needful. Receiving what we need will be more difficult if our frame of mind is, "I am simply going to listen to the messages and hope something will help me." The revelatory process requires anxious engagement and not just passive participation. Preparation precedes effective acting, and one specific way to prepare for General Conference is to have a question or questions in mind as we listen to General Conference messages. The second element of preparation is to specifically invite the Holy Ghost to be our companion, which is one of the purposes of prayer. The ongoing companionship of the Holy Ghost is not automatic just because hands have been placed on our heads and we have been admonished to receive the Holy Ghost. We must do our part to receive the gift. We invite the Holy Ghost when we pray sincerely and with real intent. We invite the Holy Ghost as we feast upon the words of Christ in the Scriptures. We invite the Holy Ghost as we follow the counsel given by our church leaders. Such expressions of faith in the Savior invite the Holy Ghost to be our companion, and I believe He comes more readily as we specifically invite Him. We also need to learn and recognize that blessings do not necessarily come into our lives when we want or the way we want them to come. Rather, they are bestowed upon us in accordance with the Lord's will and timing. Regardless of position or status, any member of this church, so long as he or she is striving to be worthy and seeking the companionship of the Holy Ghost, can ask, seek, and knock and receive answers and spiritual guidance. Orchestrated by Heaven. When Latter-day Saints consider the connectedness and cohesiveness of the messages given during General Conference, some may wonder if topics are assigned and if themes are planned. They are planned by heaven, not by those participating in the conference, per se. I have participated in General Conference for nearly 20 years, and only on the rarest of occasions has a specific assignment been given to a speaker to address a particular topic. But there have been instances while sitting on the stand and knowing I would speak soon that I have noticed a continuity building in the messages being delivered. Church leaders who have not talked to each other about the content of their individual messages each contribute to a cohesive conference crescendo that is miraculous. So, yes, General Conference is orchestrated, but by heaven, not by the participants. In the 52nd section of the Doctrine and Covenants, the Lord reveals that He will give us a pattern in all things. One of those patterns is how the Savior ministers to us. When He appeared to the multitude of 2,500 people at the temple in the land of Bountiful, He did not invite only one or two to come and feel the wounds in his hands, his feet, and his side. He gave that opportunity to all the people, one by one. In General Conference, the Lord speaks to a global congregation through his servants, and he speaks to each of us, one by one, by the power of the Holy Ghost. This spiritual pattern can benefit all of us as we listen, learn, and strive to become devoted disciples of the Savior.
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13: 14 years ago, the Lord decided it was not necessary for my wife to live any longer on the earth. He took her to the other side of the veil. I confess that there are times when it's difficult not to be able to turn and talk to her. But I don't complain. The Lord has allowed me in important moments in my life to feel her influence through the veil. What I'm trying to teach is that when we keep the temple covenants we have made, when we live righteously in order to maintain the blessings promised by those ordinances, then what come what may, we have no reason to worry or to feel despondent. I know I will have the privilege of being with that beautiful wife, whom I love with all my heart, and with those children who are with her on the other side of the veil. Because of the ordinances that are performed in the temple. What a blessing to have once again on the earth the sealing authority, not only for this mortal life, but for the eternities. I am grateful that the Lord has restored his gospel in its fullness, including the ordinances that are required for us to be happy in the world and to live everlastingly happily lives in the hereafter.
14: We are witnessing history at this very moment with the world's first functional time machine and its inventor, Bob.
15: Hi, glad you could join me.
14: So this little beauty can take you back in time.
15: Sure can.
14: Could change the course of history.
15: Well, as we know it.
14: You could save the Titanic.
15: Well, couldn't really do that.
14: Well, we'd forget the Alamo.
15: No, not quite.
14: Apollo 13.
15: Yes?
14: We'd land on the moon.
15: No, Nope.
14: Well, then where exactly can this machine take you?
15: Back to some important family events that I missed.
14: Like?
15: Well, like the time I missed little Bobby's first baseball game and Susie's school play.
14: And why did you miss them?
15: Well, I was busy working on the machine.
14: So if you weren't working on the machine, you wouldn't have needed it.
15: Wow. I hadn't thought of that.
16: Family. Isn't it about time?
14: Can you go to the future in this machine?
15: Sure. What do you want to see?
14: Well, to see how my kids turn out.
15: Have you been spending time with them?
14: Well, maybe not as much as I should.
15: Uh-uh. You don't want to go there.
16: From the Church of Jesus Christ of Latter-day Saints.
9: Welcome to This Issue. The First Testament of Jesus Christ, by Donald W. Perry, Professor, Brigham Young University. My occupation as a professor regularly requires that I conduct research in Jerusalem on the Bible and the Dead Sea Scrolls. My wife Camille and I have been blessed to sail on several boats on the Sea of Galilee. We take these opportunities to reflect on the many scriptures that speak of the seas. For example, Micah says that Jehovah will cast all our sins into the depths of the sea. Micah chapter 7, verse 19. Not a few or a portion of them, but all of them. All denotes a full pardon. Depths means far below the water's surface, where our sins will vanish forevermore. Thankfully, Jehovah does not cast our sins on the shore, where others can view them. Moreover, the sea's water serves as a cleansing agent. Through Jehovah's willingness to bear our iniquities, see Isaiah chapter 53, verse 11, our sins are washed away. Through our repentance, Elder Ulysses Suarez of the Quorum of the 12 Apostles affirms we are assured a place at his side. See page 4. Other Old Testament prophets present numerous compelling and expressive passages about the Savior. This is because the Old Testament is a Jesus Christ-focused text. It is, in truth, the first testament of Jesus Christ. I hope this truth resonates with you this year as you study the Old Testament, and I hope that my small contribution to this month's Liahona, see page 40, will strengthen your testimony of that truth. Sidebar. In the Old Testament, it was said of Jehovah, "Thou rulest the raging of the sea. When the waves thereof arise, thou stillest them." Psalm 89, verse 9. In the New Testament, Jesus showed who he was when he arose and rebuked the wind and said unto the sea, "Peace, be still." And the wind ceased, and there was a great calm. Mark chapter 4, verse 39. End of the article, The First Testament of Jesus Christ, by Donald W. Perry. Read by Jeff Hawkins.
5: 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Now present Men and Women of Faith, a Church History Library lecture series. 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
17: Welcome to the Church History Library's Men and Women of Faith lecture series. I know many of you have braved the cold and snow, and I applaud your efforts to do so. Tonight, we are streaming this lecture live, so we welcome all of you that are snuggled up home watching this also. Tonight's lecture is titled Serving Church and Country. President Ezra Taft Benson. Our presenter is Sherry Dew, someone who has inspired me for years, and I've been looking forward to this lecture, as many of you probably are also. We also welcome her assistant, Sonia Larson, who will be helping with her presentation. My name is Deborah Xavier, and I am the Marketing Communications Specialist with the Church History Library. Now, a few reminders. We will be recording this lecture so that it can be posted on history.lds.org. And because of this, we ask that you turn off your cell phones so that we can get the best possible recording. If you missed any of this year's Men and Women of Faith lectures, the recorded versions of all of them are on history.lds.org currently now. This is the last lecture of the year. Next year's lectures will start in February, and we have a new theme. It's going to be called Pioneers in Every Land. We are going to have stories of members past and present from all over the world. So we encourage you to mark your calendars from February to November, second Thursday of every month, and come and join us then. There will be a 10-minute question and answer period at the conclusion of the lecture. We ask that you please stand and wait for the microphone so that the question can be heard on the recording and during the live stream. Before I introduce our distinguished presenter, we have asked Sister Eileen Jenkins to offer us an opening prayer.
18: Our Father, which art in heaven, we are so grateful for the opportunity of being here this night in this beautiful building to partake of the spirit of Ezra Taft Benson. We are so thankful for Sister Dew and for her efforts in preparing this lecture for us. And we pray that each of us might be able to take from it the things that would be helpful to us in our lives and in helping us to keep the commandments and to do the things that Thou would have us do. We are ever so grateful for the opportunities that we have while we are here in this area. And we thank Thee for these things, for all blessings. In the name of Jesus Christ, amen.
17: Thank you, Eileen. Sherry Eldu is a native of Ulysses, Kansas, and graduated from Brigham Young University. She served as second counselor to the Relief Society General Presidency from 1997 to 2002. Since then, she has served as chief executive officer of Deseret Book Company. She was recently named vice president of Deseret Management Corporation. Sister Du is a 30-year veteran of the publishing industry and has authored a number of best-selling books, including my favorites, No Doubt About It, If Life Were Easy, It Wouldn't Be Hard, No One Can Take Your Place, and the informative and inspiring Women and the Priesthood. She also authored the biographies of two presidents of The Church of Jesus Christ of Latter-day Saints, President Gordon B. Hinckley and President Ezra Taft Benson, our subject tonight. Welcome, Sherry Eldu.
19: Good evening, brothers and sisters and friends. It's a pleasure to be here. I will admit to you, when the invitation came to participate tonight, I was a little hesitant. It has been 27 years since we published the biography of President Benson. I hate even admitting that I'm old enough that I can remember something that happened that long ago. But I was pretty sure that I had forgotten more than I ever knew, and I wondered if I could do him justice. He is difficult to do justice to under the best of circumstances. And so my prayer is this evening that I hope that I have prepared carefully and can share some things for you to consider, but my prayer is that the Spirit will touch your heart and will communicate to you whatever is meaningful for you to latch onto and to learn from the life of this remarkable man. President Ezra Taft Benson's life is remarkable. It's remarkable by any measure. It's hard to do justice to in a biography, let alone in one lecture. He had such unique experiences, really, as I've been re-studying and remembering some of what I've learned. And I have to say, it has been a privilege to do that and to reflect again on the life of this man whom the Lord prepared and eventually anointed as a prophet. It's been inspiring to remember what he went through and to look at the sweep of his life. That's one of the things that is so inspiring to me, and I imagine to all of us. When you study the life of a prophet, it's not just the events and the circumstances that you're looking at. What we can see is the hand of the Lord in selecting this man and preparing him throughout the sweep of his life by learning, teaching, experiencing, wrestling, dealing with the various challenges that came. But in the process of that, we see him growing and preparing until the moment came when the Lord anointed him and appointed him as his mouthpiece here on the earth. Now, let me set the stage with just a brief thumbnail. This is just a kind of a quick reminder of some of the key moments in his life. And then I've selected just a handful of very unique circumstances in his life to discuss with a little bit more detail, with the hope that it will help us understand this man a little bit better and appreciate who he was and who he is. Ezra Taft Benson was a farm boy from Whitney, Idaho. He was born the 4th of August, 1899. He came with a great heritage in the church. His great-grandfather was Elder Ezra T. Benson, who was called as a member of the Quorum of the 12 Apostles by Brigham Young. So he grew up with that heritage. He served a mission to England in 1921, and before he left for England, about his biggest trip he had ever made was from the southern part of Idaho to the big Salt Lake City. So to go to England and serve a mission was a very big deal. He came home and he married the absolute love of his life, Flora Amason. Beautiful, beautiful Flora Amason, whom he adored. He was devoted to her and he was devoted to his family. They developed kind of a mantra in their family that they were aiming to have no empty chairs, meaning no empty chairs in their celestial, eternal family, and that was their goal. The young Ezra and Flora would go on to have six children. He graduated from BYU with honors, was voted the man most likely to succeed. Then he and Flora journeyed east to Iowa State, where he received a master's degree in agricultural economics. And again, he graduated with that degree with honors. He then began to pursue an agricultural career. Some of what I, as the daughter of a farmer, some of what I related to in studying his life was the fact that he was so immersed in agriculture. This farm boy who grew up to become an agricultural specialist and then an expert. He served first in his local county in Idaho, then he went to Boise. Then he was named the executive director of the National Council of Farmer Cooperatives in Washington, D.C. That proved to be his first taste of kind of government and of dealing with bureaucracy, and also his first taste with a little bit of national acclaim in the agricultural environment. While there, he was called to serve as the first president of the newly organized Washington, D.C. stake. He had also served while in Boise as a stake president for a short period of time. It was while he was in Washington, D.C., and he was age 43, when on a trip through Salt Lake City, he was called to meet with President Heber J. Grant, who called him to serve as a member of the Quorum of the Twelve. He, alongside President Spencer W. Kimball, was sustained then to the Quorum of the Twelve in the October 1943 General Conference. He had countless assignments as a member of the Quorum of the Twelve, as all apostles do, but one was dramatic in the extreme, and we'll talk about that in a minute, but it was his mercy mission, as it were, to post-war Europe in 1946. Then a very unusual thing happened to him, and we'll talk about this a little bit this evening because it's so unique and so interesting, and it's so revealing of his character, his personality, and just his deep integrity, and that is he was named by President Dwight D. Eisenhower to serve in his cabinet as Secretary of Agriculture. President Benson became a very staunch and outspoken defender of freedom in all of its forms, and then in 1985, he became president of the church, where he became known as a great advocate of the Book of Mormon. Now, that is a very brief thumbnail, but at least I hope it gives you some context as just a brief reminder about sort of the scope and the sweep of his life. Now, I've wondered how to approach this lecture. When studying the life of any prophet, there is so much material that we could do a year's worth of lectures on any one of them and their life experiences and learnings and contributions to the church and to the world. Sometimes when President Benson is mentioned, people talk about him as being a patriot, a patriarch, and a prophet. Sometimes they talk about God, family, country. Sometimes they talk about faith and freedom, and all of those are fair ways to look at his life. But tonight, what I'd like to do instead is to focus on four characteristics that I believe he exemplified. As I studied his life and spent a lot of time with him over a period of several years, these are the characteristics that leaped out to me and that seemed to be a true descriptor of who he was. So, number one. Ezra Taft Benson was absolutely a man of deep faith. He had a fundamental faith developed over the years, but I think he came with some faith, probably started with some faith. And he just believed that the Lord was in charge and that he would open up the way. There are countless evidences of this, but there is none to me that's more fascinating than what happened to him in 1946. In the very end of, in December of 1945, in fact, on the 22nd of December 1945, President George Albert Smith convened a special meeting of the First Quorum, of the First Presidency and the Quorum of the Twelve. Now, the war had just ended. The war ended in September of that year, 1945. And President Smith said that after much prayer and contemplation that he had determined that they needed to call a member of the 12 to go to Europe and to spend some time there. In fact, to go for an unspecified length of time and to try to reestablish contact with the European saints who had been so devastated and scattered throughout the war, and many of them had lost contact with church headquarters for years in some cases. And he said, we need a member of the 12 to go and to take as long as it takes to find the members, find out how they are, and to facilitate the distribution of much-needed welfare supplies. As President George Albert Smith was making this announcement, Elder Harold B. Lee said, "I immediately thought, well, they won't send Ezra Taft Benson because he has the largest, youngest family still at home." And about the minute he was thinking of that, President Smith said, "We've determined to call Elder Ezra Taft Benson to go to Europe." Surprised Elder Benson, along with everyone else. He immediately set in motion to try to figure out what to do, how to get necessary clearances, and how to move forward. Excuse me. And then in January of 1946, he headed for Europe. They set him apart as the president of the European mission, and President Smith basically said to stay there till the job was done. So off he went. What he found there defied description. Europe was devastated. There were no phones, not much food, no roads, no gas, very few cars, and certainly no cars for civilians. I want to show you just a couple of minutes from a video that's on LDS.org, from a documentary about President Benson that just gives you a little flavor of what he found in Europe.
20: January 29th, 1946. I am leaving today for London for the purpose of reopening missionary work in the war-torn countries of Europe. This is a challenging opportunity for which I am deeply grateful.
21: During the next 11 months, he traveled over 61,000 often hazardous miles in everything from unheated aircraft to military jeeps. He searched out and met with the starving saints of Poland, Czechoslovakia, Hungary, and the rest of occupied Europe.
20: February 13th. Drove through once beautiful Berlin. The wreckage cannot possibly be understood unless seen. Later, I faced in a half-wrecked auditorium 480 cold, half-starved, but faithful Latter-day Saints. It was an inspiration to see the light of their faith.
21: Elder Benson oversaw the distribution of 92 boxcars of food, clothing, and bedding to thousands of war-weary saints. He authorized the printing of 5,000 copies of the Book of Mormon, Doctrine and Covenants, and Pearl of Great Price in German. He organized branches, purchased properties, and rejuvenated missionary work. When he left 11 months later, the saints throughout Europe had a renewed spirit of hope. But challenging missions of service were only beginning for this dedicated disciple of Christ.
19: In most places, he was the very first civilian to travel throughout the occupied areas of Germany, Czechoslovakia, Poland, Austria, and other countries. In Paris, for example, when he was first there, he tried to get access to the occupied areas of Germany, and a U.S. colonel who was in charge said, Mr. Benson, are you crazy? Don't you realize there's been a war here? No civilian travelers are permitted to enter these areas. It wouldn't be safe for you. It's not even possible. All travel is absolutely restricted to the military. Fred Babel, who was a secretary who traveled with him and really helped him along throughout this entire mission, said that Elder Benson just stood there and quietly continued to ask if he might possibly have permission to travel if he arranged for his own car. And the colonel said, "That's not possible. You'll never get your own car." And Elder Benson said, "Well, if I could find a car, would you be willing to give me permission to go into these areas?" And finally, the colonel, saying, "This will never happen," agreed to give him permission if, in some unlikely circumstance, he could find a car. Well, he found a car, found a way to find a car. Repeatedly, he was told, "You can't find a car," and then he found a car. "There are no seats on this plane," and then he got seats on the plane. Military officers told him he couldn't proceed, and then he would talk to them, and they would proceed. It's interesting to look at that entire 11-month experience because just getting from place to place required faith. It required the ability to receive revelation. And it also required a fundamental know-how of how the government works, or how bureaucracy works. And interestingly, he had just spent a few years in Washington, D.C., learning that, learning how to do it. And so he had a way about him that he could combine his spiritual instincts and his spiritual gifts, really, with some good old-fashioned know-how about how to deal with everyone who said, no, no, no, you can't go here, you can't go there. As he crossed the German border for the first time, what he saw absolutely sickened him. I mean, there were blackened, twisted ruins everywhere he went. He talks in his journal, and his journal is very descriptive about this 11-month period. He talks about the city of Karlsruhe being reduced to ruins. He describes that that as he climbed over heaps of twisted steel and tried to make his way through barricaded roads, that he could hear the faint sounds of, come, come, ye saints. He had tried to get word to the saints there that he would be coming. He didn't know if they'd gotten the word, but they did. And so he could hear them singing. And he says he found 300 saints waiting for him, dressed mostly in tattered clothing, some emaciated, some in the advanced stages of starvation, all of them freezing, shivering from the cold. He wrote in his journal, as we walked into the meeting, every eye turned to us. I shall never forget the look in their faces as they beheld for the first time in 7 years a representative of the general authorities. It was not me, but the fact that a representative from headquarters had arrived, unquote. He taught them, he encouraged them, he handed out supplies, he gave hundreds of priesthood blessings. Keep in mind that many of these were women and children, because the men had been off to war, and so he blessed many, many women and their children. Everywhere he found saints who were suffering. He wrote Sister Benson one occasion about a group of members that he had seen combing the ditch banks for food. This is what he wrote in his letter to her. Some take ordinary grass and weeds and cut it up to mix with a little chicken feed and water, which is their meal. I noticed between church meetings some would take out of their pocket a little cup, partly filled with chicken feed or cereal and water, which they would eat cold. I didn't intend to write all this sad picture. I have tried to spare you at home most of the heart-rending scenes in Europe today, but somehow I just couldn't hold it in this morning. It's too terrible to contemplate. In Frankfurt, he made his way to Frankfurt, and there he needed permission to go deeper into the occupied areas, and he needed it from a 4-star general by the name of Joseph McNarney. He was the general in charge of American forces in Europe. He went in, presented himself in the office, and the aide told him it would take days to even get an interview with General McNarney. So Elder Benson said to those traveling with him, let's go out to the car. And they went out to the car, and he said, okay, let's pray about this. Let's pray about what to do, because we've got to have permission to proceed. And as they had finished praying, he said to his associates, I think we should go right back to that office. And his associates wrote later about the fact that they weren't all that eager to go in and be kicked out of this office again. He said, no, let's go back. Well, when they got in there, there was a different aide. And for some reason, this aide ushered him right in and said, you can talk with the general right now. So Elder Benson and the men traveling with him went in and started talking to this general, who was completely annoyed by this absolutely ridiculous American asking for permission to go into the occupied areas. And at first he was just about ready to usher him out of his office. But those with Elder Benson said that he just kept talking to him in a very dignified but kind and kind of gentle way. He just kept talking, and finally they could see the demeanor of this general change, and the general actually said, Mr. Benson, I don't know what it is, but there's something about you I like. He said, I want to try to help you in every way I can. And then Elder Benson told him about the warehouses of supplies that the church had that could be shipped immediately to try to help the people in this part of Germany. And at that point, the general said, Mr. Benson, I've never heard of a church with such vision. The general cautioned them. He said, you're going to be the first civilians to go into these occupied areas, and it's not safe, and we will not be responsible for your safety. But if you want to go, we'll give you permission to go. So off they went, deeper into Germany. One of the stops was Berlin. In the video, you just saw something about Berlin, and what he found there was beyond description. again from his journal. I witnessed scenes that seemed almost outside this world. I smelled the odor of decaying human bodies. I saw old men and women with small hatchets, eagerly digging at tree stumps and roots in an effort to get scraps of fuel, and then pulling them home for miles on anything that would roll. Later, I faced in a cold, half-wrecked auditorium off a bombed street, 480 cold, half-starved, but faithful Latter-day Saints. I heard their harrowing experiences, including murder, rape, and starvation of their loved ones. Yet there was no bitterness or anger, but a sweet expression of faith in the gospel. Over and over,

and was sickened at getting a firsthand look at what happened to those who had lost their freedom to practice the religion as they saw fit. He went to Germany, Czechoslovakia, Austria, Denmark, Finland, Sweden, and even other areas. Everywhere they conferred with high officials and met with saints. The travel was rough. It was rigorous. They traveled more than 61,000 miles, and there wasn't an easy mile in the group. He wrote some descriptive passages in his journal about what the travel was like. Here's one on a flight from Copenhagen back to London, which was their headquarters. They flew in an unheated plane that reached minus 20 degrees as they flew. And he said, "When we finally landed, we were a sad-looking lot. At each step, our knees would buckle under us. Each foot felt like a large block of ice, and there was virtually no feeling in our legs. Never had I experienced such difficulty in walking. By bathing our legs in cold water, we were gradually able to restore some feeling in our limbs." One of my favorite stories, which is indicative of literally hundreds of other stories, they were in Oslo, and they needed to get back to London. It started to snow, and it shut down the airport, and nothing was taking off. And he was at the airport for hours and hours and hours, hoping the weather would break and he would get on a plane. Finally, after they'd been there hours and hours, there was this little teeny break in the weather, and they were going to let one plane take off, which was a mail plane, a plane filled with mail. And they were going to let that one plane take off, and no passengers were going to be allowed to go on this plane. And Elder Benson wouldn't leave. Those were, they were with him there from Oslo, said, "You know, we might as well go home and make you comfortable and come back tomorrow and try." And said, "No, I've got to get to London." He would not leave. The plane, they closed the doors, it taxied, it went out to the runway, and it stayed there for a while. And finally, it taxied back. Elder Benson still standing there with his nose pressed to the glass. And the plane taxied back. And the door opened, somebody gets off the plane, comes in and says, "Where's that guy that says he has to get to London tonight?" He says, if he wants to ride with the mailbags in the belly of the plane, he can ride there. So he said, "I'll do it." And he got in the plane and made it back to London. Those kinds of things happened over and over. He tried for months to get into Poland, and he couldn't get a visa. And it had reached a point where he just felt compelled that he had to get in there. This is what his secretary wrote. He said, "I sensed deeply with him that we were faced with a seemingly insurmountable problem. After moments of soul-searching reflection, he said quietly but firmly, 'Let me pray about it.' And he went back to his room. Some 2 or 3 hours later, after Elder Benson had retired to his room to pray, he suddenly stood in my doorway and said with a smile on his face, 'Pack your bags. We're leaving for Poland.' At first, I could scarcely believe my eyes. He stood there enveloped in a beautiful glow of radiant light. He didn't know how they'd get there. They made their way to Berlin again. And then after another set of remarkable circumstances, they got permission to go into Poland. He was a godsend to the Polish saints. Many times on these trips, including on this one to Poland, he went days without eating. Occasionally they could get some K rations. Many nights he slept on kind of a smelly straw tick on the floor, whatever floor they could find. He talks about sometimes passing the sacrament in potato peelings, but he did it day after day, week after week, month after month. The mission to Europe tested him, and it strengthened him. It tested his spiritual strength, his emotional strength, his physical strength, but it also shaped his faith and strengthened his faith. This is what Elder Lee said at the end of this nearly year that he spent. He said, "The hazards of this mission, the obstacles that he had to overcome, all called for a particular kind of missionary service. Ezra Taft Benson performed all that and more in a mission that took him away from a little family at a time when his absence entailed the kind of support that only families such as his were prepared to give." And truly, Sister Benson's letters kept him going. She held the fort down at home. He was a man of faith. He was a man of great faith. And he just absolutely believed that if he did everything he could, that the Lord

0: Lord would intervene and help him even when circumstances looked to be virtually impossible. The second characteristic is that he was a man of principle. He stood by what he believed. And one of the eras in his life that demonstrates this in kind of a very dramatic way is the time he served as Secretary of Agriculture to President Eisenhower. Again, let me show you a little short video clip from that documentary on LDS.org, and I recommend it to you. It's only about 20 minutes long, and it gives a wonderful overview of President Benson's life.
1: You're about to see the Secretary of Agriculture, Ezra Taft Benson, face the nation with questions from veteran correspondents representing the nation's press.
2: In 1952, President Dwight D. Eisenhower asked Elder Benson to serve as United States Secretary of Agriculture. His acceptance at the urging of President David O. McKay thrust Elder Benson into intensive government service at its highest levels.
3: San Francisco Airport, Secretary of Agriculture Benson and son Reed are welcomed aboard the private plane of Jacqueline Cochran Odlum. The world-famed aviatrix will fly them to El Centro. They next join the $50 a plate diners in the National Guard Armory. Here, Secretary Benson speaks out against continuing rigid wartime price supports, which he says have piled up unmanageable surpluses and reduced farm income.
4: And as your Secretary of Agriculture, I pledge to you and to farmers everywhere that I will never knowingly support any program or policy which I believe is not in the best interest of our farmers and fair to all of our people, regardless of political pressure.
2: Upon his return to Utah in 1961, he told the Saints in General Conference, "I have had a conviction through all this period that I was where the Lord wanted me to be."
0: This was such an interesting thing for a member of the Quorum of the Twelve Apostles to be tapped by Eisenhower to become a member of the cabinet. President McKay did encourage Elder Benson when he went to talk to Eisenhower. Elder Benson said, "What should I do?" And he said, "Well, you'll know by the way Eisenhower asked you whether or not you should accept." And the way President Eisenhower posed the question, which was couched really in very spiritual terms, Elder Benson felt like he should accept, and President McKay supported him in that. And so he was, appointed, sworn in as Secretary of Agriculture. I was trying to say sustained. No, he wasn't sustained. That's the church. His appointment surprised a lot of people. Nobody saw this coming. I love one report from the Farm Journal, which kind of capsulized a lot of the sentiment, and it said this: Ezra Benson is going to shock Washington. He's in the habit of deciding everything on principle. There are a lot of fascinating things that happened during this 8 years, and he stayed the entire 8 years. For one thing, this man of prayer, who had been used to praying and seeking the guidance of the Lord to help open the doors with military officials so they could go into the occupied areas, his habit of prayer didn't stop. Before the very first cabinet meeting, he went to Eisenhower and just suggested to him, wondered if it would be okay to consider opening their first cabinet meeting with prayer. Eisenhower didn't commit to him. But then at the cabinet meeting, he called on him to offer an opening prayer, as it were, and to bless their proceedings. This is what the Secretary of the Cabinet, Maxwell Rabb, later described, or how he described it. And he said, "That moment was electrifying," is the word he used. "There was a murmur of approval, and then several of your colleagues crowded around you at the conclusion of the meeting to tell you how moving your words were." In his own staff meetings in the Department of Agriculture, he opened those meetings with prayer. Hard to imagine, actually, today. One staff member described it this way: "Well, we all take turns. Some of us hadn't prayed aloud since our 'now I lay me down to sleep' days. We stumbled and fumbled for words, but the secretary never let on that he noticed. And after a few trials, everybody was at ease. Has it helped? Well, I'd say that when you start a meeting that way, people aren't stuck up with the pride of their opinions. you pretty quickly come to an agreement on what ought to be done in any situation. So Elder Benson brought his values and his behaviors and the things he cared about right with him, right into the Secretary of Agriculture's office. Now, he came under sharp, fierce attack as Secretary of Agriculture. There were huge issues in those days about farm subsidies. He believed that farmers needed fewer government controls, not more. He wanted to reduce subsidies to the farmers, and that wasn't a very popular idea because it meant taking guaranteed dollars out of the farmers' pockets. He said this: nobody owes the farmers anything for crops they don't grow or goods they don't produce or work they won't do. So even though there were a lot of politicians from farm states who did not like this point of view, he just was sure he was right, that the government didn't owe farmers a living. And he said this, and it kind of summarizes his convictions. He said, a man at times must compromise. The test is to be found in what he is not willing to compromise, no matter how great the pressure. I believe that this nation cannot go on with compromising a little bit of freedom here and a little there without eventually losing it all. It just isn't good for government to do for people what they can and should do for themselves. Because he wouldn't back down, all kinds of things happened. He had eggs thrown at him, tomatoes thrown at him. He got raked over the coals in congressional hearings. He was crucified in the press. Politicians pressured him to dump him. Journalists started saying he would be the first member of the cabinet to go. Gave his first major big speech as Secretary of Agriculture to the Central Livestock Association in Minnesota, and he stated these views very strongly, and he got a pretty rousing response. But then he goes back to Washington and the roof fell in, and headlines started to appear in lots of periodicals that kind of sounded like this one from the Saturday Evening Post, which was, Elder Benson's going to catch it, meaning to catch a lot of trouble from Eisenhower. He went to talk to Eisenhower to see if he's in trouble, and Eisenhower just kind of smiled, and he said, well, he said, you were right, but maybe you were right a little too soon, is how he put it. He absolutely churned a lot of controversy, and he took a lot of attacks. Over time, Washington became kind of fascinated with him. And you saw things like this. This is from a National Press Club introduction. Despite the heat Secretary Benson has taken, he has stood his ground. Surely it can be said he is a man of great integrity, and he has guts. Here's another one. This is from the Longines Wittenauer Chronoscope, which is an old-time TV program. No member of the Eisenhower cabinet has shown more political courage than Ezra Taft Benson. For a time, he was the most criticized member, but he stuck to his guns and never wavered in his convictions. Let me just read you one more. This is from the New York Times Magazine in an article called The Benson Formula for Success. One reason is his religion. He acts like a man whose conscience is always clear. His testimony today will be the same next week or the week after or a year from now. He doesn't have to remember what he said to an opposition senator at their last meeting. This is a built-in ulcer-saving device not always found in Washington. The bottom line is that over time, he had some legislative victories. He took heat. He experienced all of it. But Eisenhower stuck with him. In fact, there were different times when Elder Benson would say, if you need me to go back, I'd be very happy to go back to Salt Lake City. I've got work there I care deeply about. And Eisenhower didn't want him to go back. He seemed to like having him in the cabinet. Maybe it was because he became the lightning rod. I don't know. Maybe that was the reason. But over time, Elder Benson won a lot of respect because he stuck to his principles. He felt his principles were sound. There's one episode that took place while he was secretary that I think really shows how he tried to always incorporate what he cared about in the work he was doing as Secretary of Agriculture. In 1959, he made an international trip where he went to a lot of countries, one of them being Russia. His Air Force plane was only the second U.S. Air Force plane that landed in Moscow since World War II. When he got to Moscow, he wanted to visit one of the two Protestant churches that were existing, that existed in Moscow at the time. And his host kept trying to deter him. But he kept asking, he said, I really want to go to one of those churches. And eventually, on the very last day they were there, they took him to the Central Baptist Church. Now, this is how one reporter described the scene as they entered this Baptist church in the center of very communist Moscow. Every face in the old sanctuary gaped incredulously as our obviously American group was led down the aisle. They grabbed for our hands as we proceeded to our pews, which were gladly vacated. Their wrinkled old faces looked at us pleadingly. They reached out to touch us. They gripped our hands like frightened children. The minister invited Secretary of Agriculture Benson, Elder Benson, to speak. And so he went to the pulpit in the Central Baptist Church. And here we have an apostle of the Lord Jesus Christ bearing testimony of Jesus Christ in the middle of Moscow and telling the people to have hope, that truth would endure and that God would bless them and that their lives would keep getting better. Think about that, what he promised them in 1959. One cynical newsman who had complained about going to church with Ezra stood and wept openly. A reporter from the U.S. News and World Report wrote this: it turned out to be one of the most moving experiences in the lifetime of many of us. One newsman, a former Marine, ranked it with the sight of the American flag rising over the old American compound in Tsintsin, China, at the end of World War II. And then the editor of Farm and Ranch magazine wrote, imagine getting your greatest spiritual experience in atheistic Russia. This Methodist backslider, who occasionally grumbles about having to go to church, stood crying unashamedly, throat lumped, and chills running from spine to toes. It was the most heartrending and most inspiring scene I've ever witnessed. Throughout his cabinet term, he never backed away from what he believed in terms of what was best for the farmers, but he also never backed away from what he believed about the Lord Jesus Christ, about the restoration of the gospel, about the veracity of the Book of Mormon. It was pretty fun to read hundreds of letters that he received from ambassadors and dignitaries all around the world. Every time he would go, he would take copies of the Book of Mormon with him, and he would sign them and write a note of them and give them to these dignitaries that he was meeting around the world. And the fun part is to see thank you letters that would come back from these people to Secretary Benson. And they would say, thank you for your recent visit. We enjoyed hosting you here. Thank you for the copy of the Book of Mormon you left me. It is the fourth copy you've left with me in your travels. It didn't matter. And the other thing he did that I just found absolutely delightful and really instructional is that, you know, here he is, he's giving speeches to the national cattlemen, to the poultry producers of America, to all these different agricultural groups. And yet he would get up and talk to them about the importance of the family and how they ought to strengthen their homes, and that no society could be stronger than the strength of its families and its homes, and how virtue is important and all these different things. And often he would say something like this: let me tell you what an ancient American prophet had to say about the strength of the home. Do you wonder how many national cattlemen are going, let's see, who would that be? An ancient American prophet. So wherever he went, he taught truth, and he stood by what he believed. Everybody didn't like what he believed, but he stood by it. He became known during that era and afterwards as a great defender of freedom. There are those who felt he was too partisan and too political. There are those who felt that he shouldn't have spoken at some of the organizations he spoke at, like the John Birch Society. But he felt deeply about freedom, that we fought a battle before we came here to be free enough that we could make our own choices. I believe he is the first general authority to ever speak against drugs in general conference. Because why? Any kind of addiction robs you of freedom. So whether it was debt or drugs or communism or anything, he spoke against it because he felt that people needed to be free to be able to make their own choices. He felt that America was the Lord's base of operations and that it needed to be free. And so when you look at his messages, his sermons, and other kinds of messages that he gave, it all pointed back to that issue of freedom about which he felt deeply and passionately. during his cabinet service, there are a few places he didn't go and few prominent individuals he didn't meet. He met everyone from Winston Churchill and Nikita Khrushchev to Moshe Dayan and Queen Elizabeth and Prince Philip. President Heber J. Grant, when he set him apart as an apostle, admonished him to make friends for the church. And during his time in Washington, he made friends for the church around the world. Now, we're about out of time, but I want to cover very quickly two more principles, characteristics, as it were, of President Benson that are important to mention, and I'll do it very quickly. One of them is that he was a man with a very gentle, generous heart. I'm not sure he was always seen that way, but my experience with him in the hundreds of hours I spent with him was that he was as kind and generous and gentle as he could be. While I was working on his biography, my mother was diagnosed with cancer. Still remember the day he called me and with a trembling voice had heard about this and called to ask how she was and what he could do. And before I could say anything, he said, "I've already had her name put in the temples and I will pray for her." Many times during the course of her chemotherapy treatment, which went on for months, I would slip back to our home in Kansas to be with her for a few days, and invariably the phone would ring and it would be President Benson. "Well, I understand you're in Kansas. Is your mother okay? What can I do to help her?" His journal is filled with examples just like that. He's in Athens and he finds out about a man who's been criticized and has taken a lot of not only criticism, but he's been kind of persecuted for joining the church, and his children have been kicked out of school, and all these difficult things have happened. He said, "I want to go talk to that man. I just want to go meet him." They drove clear across to Athens, took most of the time they had to make this journey to find this man. They pull up outside of his home, humble home, and Elder Benson gets out and just says, "I understand you've had some rough things happen. Tell me about it." And he just promised him that if he would just try, that the Lord would bless him, and told him that he would be praying for him. And within a few months, this man returned to activity in the church. I could tell you hundreds of stories like that. He had a gentle heart. He had a kind heart, a thoughtful heart. One day after the biography had been published, I got a call on a Saturday from one of his granddaughters. And she said, "Sherry, Grandpa wants to come to your ward for church tomorrow." I said, "Seriously?" He said, he just wants to thank you in some way for all the work you did." And I said, "Well, he doesn't need to do that." And he said, "No, he's decided. He's coming. And I just thought I'd tell you, he's going to be there." And bless his heart, he came to my ward. He participated. He bore his testimony. He made no big deal about me at all. I don't think he even mentioned me. But it was simply a kind gesture and a way to indicate, "Thank you for all the work that you did." That's the Ezra Taft Benson I experienced on a personal, firsthand basis, that he was a man with a deep love for people and a very, very kind heart. The last thing that I need to mention is that this was a man who deeply loved the Lord and he was devoted to him. As president of the church, he continued to do what he had done most of his life and make friends for the church. Many presidents and dignitaries and others came to meet with him. And they wanted to meet with him in an unusual way because they kind of felt like they had a connection with him because he had served in a government position. And so he was very comfortable hosting high officials. Just two things I want to mention about his presidency, and we could talk about that at length, but there are a couple of things that stand out for me in a major way. The first is how prophetic he was. I've heard Elder Nelson talk about the fact that 4 days after he became president of the church, so 4 days, this would have been on the 14th of November. He became president on the 10th of November, 1985. And on the 14th of November, 1985, which tomorrow will be 29 years, in a meeting with the Quorum of the Twelve in the temple, he basically told different members of the Twelve what he wanted them to focus on. And to Elder Nelson, he said, "I want you to open the countries which are presently under the yoke of communism for the preaching of the gospel. So, Elder Nelson, I've heard him tell the story and say, I was a medical doctor. I didn't know anything about opening countries that were under the yoke of communism for the preaching of the gospel. But he said, we started. And he has remarkable stories to tell about starting to try to make inroads with different officials in different countries that at that time were behind the Iron Curtain. Now, this is before the Berlin Wall had come down. But they started to make those connections. And so when the wall came down just a few years later, they were ready. They had already done some of the groundwork, laid the foundation, built some relationships. And so when things started to change with different governments and in the political nature around the world, the work had already been done because the president of the church had told a member of the Quorum of the Twelve, go figure this out. And they were ready to walk through the door so that the church could start to be recognized in countries that we would have never thought they would be recognized in quite that quickly. It was clearly prophetic. And interesting to me that a man that had been so staunch in his defense of freedom felt such empathy for the people living in a situation where they did not have freedom, and he knew they needed the gospel. The second thing that we have to mention is just how he felt about the Book of Mormon. He loved the Book of Mormon. He studied the Book of Mormon, he read the Book of Mormon, and he told us to do the same. So let me just read to you a familiar passage that will remind us of what he promised from a diligent, regular study of the Book of Mormon. He said, it is not just that the Book of Mormon teaches us truth, though it indeed does that. It is not just that the Book of Mormon bears testimony of Christ, though it indeed does that too. But there is something more. There is a power in the book which will begin to flow into your lives the moment you begin a serious study of the book. You will find greater power to resist temptation. You will find the power to avoid deception. You will find the power to stay on the straight and narrow path. Now, his second counselor, as you remember, was President Thomas S. Monson. Let me conclude by saying what he said about this man whom he served as second counselor. President Benson has the capacity to bring men and women back to the straight and narrow pathway. He would have made a great wagon master in bringing the saints across the plains. He wouldn't have let them wander to the gold fields of California. And he wouldn't have let them stop and plant for two or three seasons in the lush, rich soil of Iowa. He knows how to say, move on, wagon train. He would have brought them to the valleys of the mountains successfully. Spirituality will be the main contribution and theme of his administration. That spirituality will lead to a greater study of the Book of Mormon. It will lead to more temple work. It will lead to greater Christian service, and it will lead to an holier people. Because I have had the privilege of writing the biographies of two presidents of the church, on occasion when I've been interviewed about that, almost invariably I've been asked this question. And the question is, tell us what's different between President Ezra Taft Benson and President Gordon B. Hinckley. I think that's a fairly uninspiring question. You kind of want to say, duh, of course they're different. They had different parents, they were raised in different places, they married different, had different wives, they had different children, they had different occupations, they had different gifts and talents. Of course they're different. The more interesting thing to me is, how are they the same? And there are some key things that are the same, and there are things you see in every prophet. They are men of deep faith. They believe the Lord will make up the difference when we are obedient and do our best. They are men of great character and great principle, and will stand by what they believe. They are men with great and compassionate hearts. Look at President Monson. We see it in over and over again. And they are men who are deeply, deeply devoted to the Lord. So though I picked four characteristics that are very indicative of President Benson, they are indicative of these men that the Lord chooses and prepares to be president of the church and to be his mouthpiece and to be prophet. I testify to you, I know that's true. In every time I was ever with President Benson, this spirit prompted me and whispered to me every single time, you're in the presence of a prophet. And I testify that we are led by a prophet today. In the name of Jesus Christ, amen.
5: Sherry never disappoints. Let's give her a big hand for coming today.

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2: Lehona October, Lehona October, Lehona October 2023. What it means and doesn't mean to forgive. Forgiving ourselves and others is a divine gift that brings us inner peace and draws us closer to our Savior. By Bruce K. Fordham. As a psychotherapist, I try to assist many individuals as they grapple with life's troubling circumstances and issues, including forgiveness. They long for forgiveness from others, from society, from the law, or for themselves. But alas, forgiveness seems elusive, and at times, seeking it produces stress, anxiety, and perhaps even panic. Why? It is truly a difficult task to forgive oneself and others. This often results in frustration, which makes it harder to hear or feel the voice of the Holy Spirit because we are preoccupied by anxious thoughts. The Spirit caresses so gently that if we are preoccupied, we may not feel it at all. Studying and pondering the scriptures and teachings of Latter-day Prophets will reveal how you can know and feel the essence of forgiveness and what it is not. Once you learn these concepts, you begin to realize how releasing resentment can be profoundly healing, bringing peace to your warring heart. President James E. Faust, who served as a second counsel in the First Presidency, said, "If we can find forgiveness in our hearts for those who have caused us hurt and injury, we will rise to a higher level of self-esteem and well-being." Forgiving those who harm us. In the early years of the Church, William W. Phelps was a strong supporter of Joseph Smith. He was one of the first Latter-day Saints sent to Jackson County, Missouri, where the Lord called him as a counselor in the presidency there. But as Brother Phelps began to stray, his behavior became so serious that the Lord revealed to Joseph Smith that if Brother Phelps did not repent, he would be removed out of his place. He did not repent and was excommunicated on March 10, 1838. Although William was rebaptized, his difficulties with the Church and Church leaders continued. In October 1838, he testified against the prophet and other leaders of the Church. This led to Joseph Smith's incarceration in November 1838. For the next 5 months, the prophet was imprisoned in two Missouri jails, including Liberty Jail. By 1840, William W. Phelps had experienced a profound change of heart and wrote to the prophet pleading for forgiveness. The letter Joseph wrote in response concluded with the couplet, "Come on, dear brother, since the war is past, for friends at first are friends again at last." Joseph freely forgave Brother Phelps and welcomed him back into full fellowship. 4 years later, when Brother Phelps learned that Joseph and Hiram had been killed by a mob, he was devastated. Joseph's forgiveness of Brother Phelps may have inspired him as he penned the beautiful and moving words to the hymn, "Praise to the Man." What forgiveness is not. To better understand what it means to forgive others, it can be helpful to understand what forgiveness does not entail. First, you don't have to trust the forgiven party once the forgiveness process is complete. For example, let's say you had a nice pair of running shoes that I coveted so much that I stole them from you. A short time later, I felt guilty for the theft, so I returned the shoes to you, pleading for forgiveness. You responded with a forgiving reply, and I went on my way. But let's suppose that I approached you later and asked if I could borrow those shoes. Hesitantly, you indicated that you had forgiven me, but it would be a while that you felt that you could trust me again. Time is often needed for healing and trust. Second, you don't have to condone that person's inappropriate behavior because of a life circumstance. In the example of the stolen shoes, it's important not to say to me, "It's okay that you stole the shoes. I know that you have been having a hard time in life." Condoning inappropriate behavior allows the offending individual to avoid taking responsibility for actions that required forgiveness in the first place. Third, forgiveness doesn't mean that the other individual determines how you feel. Forgiveness means realizing that you determine how you feel by managing your thoughts and by being a true disciple of Christ. Again, in the example of the stolen shoes, if you told me that I was forgiven but you felt resentment each time you saw me, a deeper sense of forgiveness would obviously be required. Fourth, forgiveness doesn't require close association with the person who is forgiven. Forgiveness is an internal process, requiring the releasing of resentment. It doesn't necessarily mean elevating the forgiven individual to the state of a close friend or associate. For some individuals who cross our life's path, it is appropriate to love them from a distance. Fifth, forgiveness does not require that the forgiven person apologize. That is that person's responsibility. President Faust taught, "Most of us need time to work through pain and loss. We can find all manner of reasons for postponing forgiveness. One of these reasons is waiting for the wrongdoers to repent before we forgive them. Yet such a delay causes us to forfeit the peace and happiness that could be ours. The folly of rehashing long past hurts does not bring happiness." Forgiving ourselves. The capacity to forgive others is jump-started by our ability to forgive ourselves, but some may find that forgiving themselves is a challenge. If they continue to punish themselves with negative thoughts regarding sins for which they have repented, they are unwittingly preventing the power of our Savior's atonement to cleanse them from the negative effects of self-punishment. Elder Jeffrey R. Holland of the Quorum of the Twelve Apostles has taught, "There is something in many of us that particularly fails to forgive and forget earlier mistakes in life, either our mistakes or the mistakes of others. It is not good. It is not Christian. It stands in a terrible opposition to the grandeur and majesty of the atonement of Christ. To be tied to early mistakes is the worst kind of wallowing in the past from which we are called to cease and desist." Or as an oft-quoted saying puts it, "When the devil reminds you of your past, just remind him of his future." In my therapy practice, patients often ask me, "But what do I actually do to forgive myself?" First, we must accept the truth that the Lord Jesus Christ has already suffered for our sins, as we learn in Alma chapter 7, verse 13. "The Son of God suffered according to the flesh, that he might take upon him the sins of his people, that he might blot out their transgressions according to the power of his deliverance." Punishing ourselves is a non-productive and even destructive endeavor. Second, we must not just believe in the Savior, but also believe him. In other words, we can truly believe him when he said, "Behold, I, God, have suffered these things for all, that they might not suffer if they would repent. But if they would not repent, they must suffer even as I." The Savior admonished us to forgive. So by not forgiving ourselves or others, we may be under the false assumption that our suffering can somehow redeem us better than the Lord's suffering. This prideful notion puts us in danger of following the adversary rather than trusting in the healing power of our Savior's atonement. We must not expect to forget what we've done wrong, but we can, in time, forget the pain of resentment and self-punishment. We learn from Alma chapter 36, verse 19, that Alma the younger was able to move beyond his past. "I could remember my pains no more. Yea, I was harrowed up by the memory of my sins no more." Being able to forgive is a divine gift, and its worth cannot be measured. Its reward is an inner peace that ultimately draws us closer to our Savior. This author lives in Utah, USA.
3: Power to forgive. I repeat my call to end the conflicts in your life. Exercise the humility, courage, and strength required both to forgive and to seek forgiveness. The Savior has promised that if we forgive men their trespasses, our Heavenly Father will also forgive us. If forgiveness presently seems impossible, plead for power through the atoning blood of Jesus Christ to help you. As you do so, I promise personal peace and a burst of spiritual momentum. President Russell M. Nelson, The Power of Spiritual Momentum, Liahona, May 2022, page 100.
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5: The desire to create is one of the deepest yearnings of the human soul. 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

0: I'm Nancy Hansen, and this is Everything Creative. This program explores a wide range of creative ideas, talents, and experiences through interviews and group discussions. Welcome to Everything Creative. I'm Nancy Hansen, your host. Today we're talking with the orchestra at Temple Square. We've got a couple of members of the orchestra here today. The orchestra at Temple Square was created in 1999 under the direction of Church President Gordon B. Hinckley as part of the creative initiative to continually strengthen and expand the capabilities of the church music organizations. The orchestra at Temple Square has developed into a nationally recognized symphony orchestra. Accompanying the Mormon Tabernacle Choir is a key responsibility for the orchestra at Temple Square. Like the choir, the 110-member orchestra is purely a volunteer organization. Many of the orchestra's members are professional musicians who give their time and talents in support of the church without any financial compensation. Well, thank you all for being here with us today.
1: Thanks for having us.
2: Pleasure.
0: Well, let's get started. We've got, how many of you are there? Six in the studio. So we've got Jeff Scott, Molly Shutt, Bonnie Schroeder, Cami Jackson, Barry Anderson, and Ed Thompson. I'd like to have you each just go around and tell us a little bit about yourselves and how long you've been a part of the orchestra.
3: Okay, my name is Jeff Scott, and I have been in the orchestra as a tuba player for nearly 3 years. I think I started February 2008, and during most of that time, I've been going up to the University of Utah as a student in the psychology program. And my breaks from school have come by having great orchestra rehearsals and concerts that have kept me going well through school. So I've been grateful to be in the orchestra.
0: How long have you played tuba?
3: I've played tuba since I was in eighth grade.
0: So did you start out with the eighth grade band experience, and that's the instrument you chose? Or how did you find your way to tuba?
3: Well, you know, funny experience, I actually started on the trombone. I remember when my junior high director came in and said, hey, what would you like to play? And I said, I want to play the really big instrument, the trombone. and he said, okay, that's funny. That's not the big instrument. But he brought a trombone to my house. And I said, oh, this isn't what I wanted to play.
0: Oh, and how funny. So in your mind, you had seen this tuba.
3: I had seen this big instrument that I wanted to play because it was the biggest instrument. And I was so excited. And they brought this skinny little trombone. And so I started on trombone and did it for a year and then decided I'm going to live my dream, play what I really wanted to play, which was the tuba.
0: That's awesome. Thanks. Molly.
4: I'm Molly Shutt, and I've been in the orchestra since August of 2001. I play the bassoon, and I also spent 2.5 years as the orchestra librarian, which was a great experience. I work full-time for Family Search as a systems administrator, basically a computer nerd. And I also spend my free time showing horses and breeding them professionally.
0: Wow. So what does it mean to be the orchestra librarian?
4: That position is responsible for all of the instrumental music, all of the preparation and acquisition for concerts, performances, broadcasts. So it was a lot of work.
0: Yeah.
4: To do, especially with a full-time job on the side.
0: Yeah, absolutely. Thank you. Barry, let's go to you.
5: I'm Barry Anderson. I'm the administrative manager and controller for the Mormon Tabernacle Choir organization, and I started with the choir. I retired from the private sector and came to work for the choir in December of 2001, so I'm in my 10th year with the choir, and my duties include doing all of the budgeting and the financial work for the choir. I do all of the logistical work. I plan all of the tours and make sure that everything, that the choir and the orchestra get where they need to be. And I oversee the volunteer service. We have 612 volunteers in the choir organization, people from staging people, musicians, wardrobe people, so I oversee that, and then in my spare time, I manage the orchestra at Temple Square and get to work with all these wonderful people and line up all the players for all the services.
0: Yeah, Barry, I read your bio earlier, and I thought, how does this man have time to do anything else? I mean, that sounds like just a huge job in itself. I'm sure you have a team that helps you, right, or some assistants.
5: I'll let Ed talk about the size of the team.
0: Ed, you want to go ahead and tell us?
6: Well, I guess that was a pretty good segue, Barry. I'm Ed Thompson, and I work with Barry Anderson now as one of his assistants. I guess maybe I'm his only assistant. As part of that, I try and take care of anything he assigns to me. But primarily, what I do is coordinate the auditions for the orchestra. I make contacts, I schedule the auditions, and I also serve on the audition committee. And so it's a lot of emailing, and it's a great pleasure to work for the organization. I'm now in my fifth volunteer year with the organization overall. So
2: that's a volunteer position for you.
6: It is. Yeah. I'm retired otherwise. Oh.
2: Wonderful. Well, good. I'm glad we get to come back to you. I want to have a lot of questions for you. Let's move to Cammie.
7: Hi. Well, I think I probably speak for all of us. I totally agree with Ed Thompson's comments about we just all feel so fortunate to play in this organization. I'm a violinist in the orchestra. I first heard about the group from a bulletin that was hanging in a meeting house, an LDS meeting house where I attended church, and there's a bulletin on the wall that said, you know, they're forming this Orchestra Temple Square, and I was standing next to my mom, and we were both really excited about it, and so I started playing the violin when I was 5 years old, and then went on later on. I joined the orchestra in high school. They were forming at 99. I was in high school, and then maybe that was even before the audition committee existed. I'm not sure. But then ended up majoring in music at BYU and then went on to get a master's degree in Colorado.
2: Okay, great. Bonnie.
8: I'm Bonnie Schroeder. I'm the principal oboist in the orchestra. I've been in the orchestra since the fall of 2000. So I wasn't here when it began, but I got here as quick as I could, as they say. I was living in Austin, Texas at the time. I remember reading about the orchestra in the church news, seeing the program that they played on their first concert. It had a Richard Strauss piece.
7: That was, I have a great, I didn't mean to interrupt, but
2: go ahead.
7: I remember the Death and Transfiguration is what you're talking about, right?
8: Uh-huh.
7: Yes.
8: So I wasn't there for that, but I thought if the orchestra plays literature of this type, and that would be an orchestra I'd really want to be in. And then circumstances brought me up to Utah just a little while later.
2: Tell us about your history. What's your experience with music?
8: My experience with music, I'm a professional musician. I'm a freelancer in the Salt Lake area. I get to play with substitute with the Utah Symphony. I play with the Orchestra for Ballet West. I'm an adjunct instructor at Utah State for oboe, and then teach privately and just do as much.
2: It's your life.
8: It really is.
2: And then you find this as a volunteer, as an outside thing to do.
8: Right. Just sometimes where my calling starts and my professional life ends kind of blurry.
2: Yeah, it sounds like it.
8: But definitely my experiences in the orchestra have been just really top-notch.
2: Oh, well, so great. It's so great to have you here. I want to hear about some experiences and some reasons why you were drawn to audition. And let's talk now about the audition process. Cammie, you mentioned a little bit. Ed, I know you're involved with that. Tell us what it takes to audition to be in the orchestra.
6: Well, it varies according to the instrument as much as anything, but probably the biggest variable is whether or not we need anyone.
2: Mm-hmm.
6: And we notify people of what our needs might be through the choir's website under the auditions heading. And then what happens at that point is they email me, and according to what instrument they are, I bring out the procedure for that instrument. For a violin, for example, or any stringed instrument, for example, we are requiring them to submit a pre-audition CD that we evaluate first before we agree to hear them in person.
2: Hmm.
6: And if the audition CD is approved, then I will send them the audition music there to play in the audition, and we set up an appointment and go from there.
2: So what is your musical background?
6: Well, it's interesting because I've been a choral conductor all my musical life. And so when I was asked by Craig Jessup to coordinate the auditions for the orchestra, it opened a whole new world. Instrumentalists are so different than choir singers. And I mean that in a nice way most of the time. It's been a real thrill for me. As I say, I was a choral conductor most of my professional life, and some 20 years, I was chair of the music department at the University of Utah. And so this is an opportunity for me to do something different in music than I had ever done before. And it's been not only an education, but a joy, because these people are a lot of fun.
2: Yeah, and probably you find some amazing musicians.
6: Oh, and amazing people. It just is unbelievable.
2: So when this, I know you weren't with the orchestra when it started, but how is that process of putting it together? Barry, maybe you would know more about that. How did it begin? How did you find the orchestra?
5: Well, you know, I think I came not long after the orchestra was started, and so I remember it was kind of baby steps. We had all of these players, and a lot of people, myself included, before I came to work here, I don't think people realize what has to happen in order to put an orchestra together. Music is written, and then it's orchestrated by whoever writes the music. They have certain sounds, and so they bring in these instruments. So when you get a piece of music, each piece of music is different. It requires strings and a certain amount of oboes, and it may have a English horn, a bass clarinet. We've had pieces that have required six horns. So you look at each piece differently, and then you need to make sure that you've got the right amount of musicians to carry that out.
2: Right.
5: And so we when I first came to work, we were looking at that, and we had to make sure that we had enough musicians, obviously, to do that. And then you've heard how varied walks of life these people come from. We need to make sure then that we just didn't have one group that we were going to lump all of this on. And that was kind of an evolution process. For example, our string section is made up of kind of a core group, professional people or people who have been professionals. We add in some folks that maybe are a little more mature in life, and then we've got young moms, and so we put this section together, and the same with the other sections. We never have usually the same orchestra. If you went back, it changes with every service. In the beginning, there weren't that many services. I mean, we'd play with the choir on the broadcast maybe once a month, twice a month. Got to be busy. The choir didn't have a recording label, and early on we started our own recording label. So our orchestra plays for all of those recordings. When we first came, we took 28 people out on a tour. They were mostly winds and brass. We now take the entire orchestra on tour with us, and so the orchestra as the orchestras come into being, what we've found is that it allows the directors and the choir to really renew itself with all different kinds of music they never could play before, different sound. And now we play three times a month on the broadcast. We record it on everything that the choir does. Like I say, we tour with the choir. Last year, out of the 52 weeks, I probably shouldn't tell these guys because they'll think we're overworking them, but the orchestra was on 38 of the 52 broadcasts last year.
2: Wow. That was close.
5: And so they've become a very integral part of the choir.
2: Sure. Bonnie, you had a comment.
8: Yeah, and in talking about how the orchestra started, I think it's just almost a miracle that it got off the ground. I want to point back to what Ed said about how individualistic instrumentalists are, maybe compared to choir members. I remember there are plenty of models in the musical world about an orchestra forming a choir to collaborate with them, but they really didn't have a model to go after to have an existing large choral organization, the Mormon Tabernacle Choir, forming an orchestra. Mm. And then to add to that, just the fact that we were going to be volunteers and non-paid, just the fact that got off the ground to me is amazing.
2: That's true.
8: And as the orchestra has, the leadership has progressed and fine-tuned policies and procedures, it really works very well. although there was never a model for it to be compared to. It's just very inspirational.
2: Yeah, that's great. We're talking today on Everything Creative with the orchestra at Temple Square. We're talking a little bit about the audition process. Maybe Molly and Jeff, you can share with us your experience with the audition.
4: I remember going to the audition, and I auditioned for Barlow Bradford, who comes across as kind of intimidating at times and a little gruff. And so I was a bit taken back, I guess, and I did my audition. And I think the biggest surprise came to me about a month later when Barlow called me on the phone and asked me to be the orchestra librarian. And that was quite a shock. I'm like, I think I was 21 years old or 22, and I inherited this orchestra or this music library that had not been touched since the Mormon youth days. And so I didn't play a whole lot my first year.
2: Understandably.
4: But now I play much more, and it you really have to be a top musician for these auditions.
5: In fact, Molly got married last year, and I told her that I went to her wedding, and I sent her a little clip of something that I'd written in my journal the day of her wedding, and I said, you know, Molly was married, and she's married this wonderful person, and then I said, I first met Molly when she was the orchestra librarian, and it was an absolute mess. There was a bunker with all of this music, and Molly, from time to time, would sleep in her car. She'd be there all night long. This is a true story, isn't it, Molly?
4: During the Olympics, did spend 24 hours on Temple Square.
5: And she would put that music out, and what I wrote to her was that I don't think anybody but myself, Barlow Bradford, and Heavenly Father and Molly knew how much she did. And that's the type of people that we have. That's the dedication that you see with these people. They'll work all day, and in Bonnie will play all day, and it's taxing work. It's hard. It's a mental and physical thing. And Bonnie shows up every week, and she's the principal. And if she doesn't, on the rare occasion when she doesn't show up, I never worry about her section. It's full. She's got the right players, and that's what makes this orchestra work. That's what makes the whole thing happen. They really do treat it as a mission.
4: There was one night where I was leaving the tabernacle at about 12:45. Well, I guess that would be in the morning. And we walked through the underground tunnel, and I saw a general authority cart parked right next to the entrance where they go in. And it just really made me think how all of us are part of the bigger picture, you know, thinking that with a cart there was most likely someone else who was up that night in the temple. And it just gave me great comfort in being part of the bigger cause. And I think that's that dedication that brings us all there.
2: Yeah. Would you all agree?
8: Yeah.
7: Oh, yeah.
3: Absolutely.
7: And maybe some of the little concerns. I just have this funny story. I mean, you with transportation, for example, you know, how I was commuting from Provo for a long time, and that was back in the days when we had an orchestra bus that used to take us. It made three stops to get up to Temple Square, because you have to live within 100 miles of Temple Square to be in the orchestra. And so Provo was still a long way. You know, you figure full-time student, and then so I'd just catch the bus, you know, sometimes running to get to the bus to catch it, and then spend an hour or so. So that's when I did my homework. I would do my music theory, my dictation, my sightseeing homework, and I remember being this... this college freshman, you know, in sight singing. Maybe some of you were late. You're nodding and smiling, and I was feeling self-conscious. Oh, my gosh, I have these. Well, I remember Chris Smith, the bassoon player in Molly's section, and he's an amazing conductor and my professor, and he's on the bus, too, and feeling so self-conscious doing my sight singing in front of these amazing people, you know. So it truly is incredible, and with the audition process, too, in addition to being

0: missionary, and we operate, the choir organization operates, our advisor is President Monson, and President Monson, we meet, the choir leadership meets with President Monson on at least a monthly basis. We follow what the brethren want us to do. We tell them, you know, things that have come up, that opportunities that we've been asked to play, and those kinds of things. And they've always been so supportive of the choir. We, in fact, our mission is to have everyone throughout the world hear the Mormon Tabernacle Choir, the orchestra at Temple Square, and to feel its spirit. And I think President Monson really sees that we're ambassadors for him, and that's how we look at it too. He comes to a lot of broadcasts. He comes to all of our concerts. In general conference, he let everybody know throughout the world that this was his choir. And when we talk about the choir, it is the choir and the orchestra, and the bells on Temple Square, and all of the volunteers. And I think that's something too that's really evolved is. The choir had been singing since 1847, mm-hmm. and all of a sudden, here's this band of rogue musicians who come in to share the limelight. And I, when I first got here, there was kind of a feeling of it's the choir and the orchestra. And I think what's really happened over the course of the last 10 years, we really... have been able to become one, and we tour together. We understand that our job is to accompany and play for the choir, but we also do our own concerts where it's just the orchestra. And we've been asked to play on many church recordings. We played for the Palmyra Visitor Center. Film. We played for the Emma Smith movie. There's been a number of things that special projects where it's just been orchestration, and so we do kind of have our own little niche. But I think we all recognize that we're there for the broadcasts and the concerts, and it's the choir organization.
1: Mm-hmm. Yeah, definitely. Jeff, we wanted to hear from you. Talk to us a little bit about your process, your audition process.
2: Thank you. Yeah, I didn't quite have a taxing experience of spending 24 hours in the tabernacle just to have this experience.
3: Special.
2: But I really did have a wonderful experience. You know, it came first, the thoughts of auditioning for the orchestra at Temple Square came while I was on my mission in New York. I remember one day saying, when I get home, I would love to audition for that orchestra, you know. And it was just a quick thought. I didn't think too much about it. And I got home from my mission and spent about a year of playing in the wind ensemble up at the University of Utah and continuing to do what I love to do, which was play the tuba. Then one day, I just remember being in wind ensemble at the U, and I said, you know, I need to get on that. I need to go ahead and audition, and I hope they have an opening. I would love to be in this orchestra, you know. And so I contacted Ed and got the music. And what makes this experience so wonderful is that up until that point, I have never played on a good instrument. Never. It's very difficult to find a school organization that has a good number of tubas because they're expensive and they're not a lot of people play them, you know, and so they usually have poor quality instruments. But while I was at the University of Utah, I heard from my private instructor that the Tabernacle Choir and the orchestra at Temple Square had helped to donate a few tubas to the University of Utah. Hmm. And I was kind of shocked. I said, wow, that's going to be great. Let's see what this is like. I couldn't really understand it. And then when I saw the instrument that I was going to play on, I was just thrilled and so grateful because for once I could use my skills on a better instrument.
1: Yeah.
2: And it
1: made a huge difference, huh?
2: Well, if it hadn't been for that, I don't think I'd be in the orchestra today. I wasn't anywhere close to being able to afford my own. Mm-hmm. And with the instrument that I was currently playing at the university, I wouldn't have been able to audition for this fine group of musicians because I just was held back by the instrument. And so I took that big, beautiful instrument and I auditioned for Ed and for the concertmaster of the orchestra. And the beautiful music came out and the rest was history.
1: All you need is a good tuba.

0: you need a good tuba, and I was so grateful, and the rest is history, and I've now been in the orchestra for nearly 3 years coming up, and I have actually been inspired from being able to have a great instrument to buy my own, and now I have my own.
1: Nice.
0: And I'm playing with my own instrument now in the orchestra. And
1: well,
0: it's
1: good.
0: Just been wonderful.
2: You know, Jeff was on his mission when we made the donation to the U, and we bought the instrument, and we contacted the head of the School of Music at the time and said, we'd like to make this donation. And they said, oh, that'll be great. You know, we've got a player that is on a mission, and he's going to come back and he'll play that. And we said, well, you know, it doesn't have to be a return missionary. It's your tuba. You can do with it whatever you want. And it wasn't but a few months later that Jeff came home and the tuba was there for him. So, you know, it's a pretty small world.
1: Yeah.
0: And what's so such a great experience with this as well is my private instructor, not being a member of the Church of Jesus Christ of Latter-day Saints, was just so impressed that they were willing to do that for their students, and that they were thinking it doesn't have to be a return missionary or a player who's a member of the Church of Jesus Christ of Latter-day Saints. It's just for great music and for great experience, and that was really impressive to him.
3: One of the things that impresses me, this is the first time I've heard any kind of a group discussion from orchestra members. You just see one at a time in my audition, then I see them in a group and things like that. But the interesting thing to me, and I'd like to piggyback a little bit on what Barry had to say, is that I may be the newest person in here, except for Jeff, as far as an association with the orchestra, but I've been associated with the choir in one way or the other since 1982, when actually for 1979, I sang in the choir from 79 to 80, 82 or 83, somewhere around there. And so I have had the opportunity to watch as not only the choir has evolved in the ways as it's gone through now two conductors since then, and but with the birthing of the orchestra and seeing what that has brought to it. So I see it from a perspective of that many years ago. And it's amazing to see how it's changed, how the orchestra has brought this new dimension into it. And along with this new dimension has been the connection between the organizations and the prophet. And it makes a difference. It makes a big difference. So that's probably the biggest difference from when I was first involved with the choir. And because I've been close friends with Gerald Ottley all these years and had some associations in between these years, and I've seen what a difference that has made in terms of what the choir puts out and how the orchestra enhances what that is, brings a whole new set of repertoire, a whole new sound, if you will, with it. This new timbre in there that is stunning. It really is stunning. When I sit in the tabernacle during broadcast and the wash of sound that comes out of that, it is just thrilling, and it really hinges so much from the time that President Hinckley became the advisor, and now, thank goodness, that President Monson has continued with that tradition. It means a great deal, and I think it's one of the things that's brought the attention of the organization in large measure to a larger audience throughout the world. Didn't they just say the other night that the new CD that was just released is at the top of the Billboard charts
2: 4 weeks in a row?
1: Wow.
3: That never happened before.
1: Yeah. Okay, Ed, so you talked about how that feels to be there and to hear all of that music washing over you. I want to know what that feels like from each of you to be in the orchestra and to be right there in the middle of it. Talk about that. Jeff.
0: Can I start?
1: Yeah.
0: I really want to say this because I will never forget my first experience. I was playing, this is my very first day, and we were playing Down to the River to Pray. And that was the very first experience I had. Now, the funny thing is with this experience is that I did not know the choir was in the building. I'm in a location where I can't see above me, so I can't see them coming in. I can't hear anything. It's very secluded down where I'm at. And then I remember Mac putting his hands up and he's saying, choir, okay, let's start here. And he came in and the choir just sang, and they sang so well. They just made this beautiful chord with what we were playing. And I remember every chill in every part of the body, you know, and I just said, you know, the choir was great on CD, but this is the choir live, and I couldn't see them the whole rehearsal.
1: So you probably first thought, angels have joined
0: us. Exactly what I thought, and I remember turning to the trombone players next to me and saying, is this what you're used to? Is this what you see? And of course, they said, yeah, this is the wonderful experience of playing with the orchestra, with the Mormon Tabernacle Choir.
1: That's crazy. I was watching something on YouTube of the choir and orchestra, and one of the comments right below said something like, this must be what heaven sounds like, you know?
0: Amazing. It's very true.
1: Anyone else?
4: Yeah, I remember. I sit in the back of the orchestra as a bassoon player, and there's times where there is literally this power of, I don't know if it's the air that comes out of the choir, but it really blows you away when you're right in front of all of those voices, and there's nothing like it anywhere.
1: Wow, what a unique and what a privilege to be able to have that experience.
4: It really is.
1: Cammy, anything?
5: Oh, I'm just loving listening to everyone else's stories. I mean, 11 years since I've been here since 99, and it's just so, oh my gosh. Like, when you talked about the chills, Jeff, and just feeling, I have 11 years worth of memories. I don't know if I could come up with something.
1: Well, you all have such incredible opportunities to play in really unique circumstances and with other artists that you may never have had the opportunity to play with or to see or to travel. I mean, hasn't this opportunity opened up some doors for you and given you opportunities that you otherwise wouldn't have?
0: Oh, absolutely.
6: Absolutely. I mean, as a professional musician, grew up idolizing the big symphony orchestras of the country, the Chicago Symphony, the Boston Symphony, and the places where they play and the halls that they play in and the summer festivals that they have. And as an oboist, I'll never get an opportunity to be a full-time member of any of those particular symphonies, and so to play in their venues. But playing with the Mormon Tabernacle Choir has opened up. I've played in so many wonderful professional venues. I mean, they're career highlights to play at Ravinia, to play at the Disney Concert Hall.
1: True,
6: to play at Avery Fisher Hall in New York City.
4: Lincoln Center,
6: right. Just all the incredible experiences that would be beyond me even as a professional musician that I've got to experience since I've been in the orchestra.
1: Yeah.
0: And one thing that I think I can say and speak for everybody here is that The profound part about the experience in playing is that it doesn't ever get old. You don't ever get used to the Mormon Tabernacle Choir. You never get used to the orchestra. There is a spirit with this orchestra and with this choir that says it feels like day one every time you come back. And I think I speak for all of us.
4: Well, we've played the same thing sometimes over and and over. And it's like, you know, I can actually still listen to this. I mean, it's just so beautiful.
1: Yeah.
5: And one thing that I really love, when Bonnie was talking, I was thinking back to some opportunities that I've had in areas. It's just such a unique opportunity with our beliefs as members of The Church of Jesus Christ of Latter-day Saints. And I love being in a place where I know that people are living up to you have to live up to very high standards. And I just have this really neat story about just the love that the members of the orchestra exhibit. Earlier in this year, my house was broken into, my violin was stolen. And I remember, things aren't quite resolved yet, it's kind of in the middle of it. But I sent a text to Barry, which was almost unheard of. He has to deal with so many people, and I was sending him a text. But anyway, I asked him to call me, and he did, and because I knew I had to turn somewhere. And just the outpouring of people the outpouring of love, people offering instruments. I probably got, probably 4 or 5 emails within hours of when he sent out an email to the orchestra asking for help. People saying, oh, yes, I have this spare instrument. You can borrow it as long as you need. And I got calls on my phone. I felt like I was a celebrity or something. It was just amazing to see.
1: I'm sure it feels like a family in a way.
4: It really is
5: a
4: family.
1: We spend enough time with each other.
5: Yeah, because we're there. We're playing music together a lot. And well, and that's what binds us together. Sometimes we don't know each other as well as I would like, mm-hmm. but you know, in between sections and stuff, which is why this is so great to hear.
1: Well, let's talk. I want to talk about the time commitment and some of those experiences. But first, let's listen. I'd like to listen to a piece. Are you familiar with what we're going to play? Who would like to intro that for us?
2: This is the John Williams Call of the Champions that he actually came out and we recorded for the Olympics, the 2002 Olympics, and we do this number a lot on tour, and it's a real fan favorite. So everyone's used to playing it a lot, and we hear it a lot.
1: Great, let's give it a listen.

0: all sit here and look like, oh yes, this is very familiar. There's some chuckles. Can you hear yourself?
1: Oh, yeah. Yeah.
2: Well, I'm like, okay, that part I'm playing with Jeff, and then I joined like Bonnie and the other woodwinds and some of the.
3: Yeah. It's always a running joke for two players. You know, you hope you don't hear yourself.
0: Yeah. That's not good, right?
1: Yeah.
4: When I think of that, I had just come to work for the choir a couple of months before the Olympics. And in my old company, we were talking about, you know, how can we support the Olympics? And I thought, you know, I was actually the president of the company, and I thought, I just don't have time to do that. Wouldn't it be something if I could volunteer some way to be in the Olympics? So I actually am singing on that.
0: Really?
4: That piece. Oh, they let the staff sing. No. There were two events that year. The other event that was coming up was the dedication of the Nauvoo Temple. And at the same time, I was thinking, oh, I wish I could do something for the Nauvoo Temple. And I actually was 10 feet away from President Hinckley at the dedication of the Nauvoo Temple.
0: That's so cool.
4: And I remember thinking back and thinking, you know, a year ago I was just hoping that somehow I could participate, and I was right in the heart of all of those things. And that's the type of experiences that you find yourself in all the time as a member of the orchestra and a member of the choir.
5: Yeah, funny story about that particular piece. We have played it a lot. We play it on tour. It is a fan favorite. It's in kind of an orchestra feature.
0: Yeah.
5: And we've played in a lot of outdoor venues as we've been on tour. We played at Chautauqua, Wolf Trap, various places like that. And one of my memories of this piece is Lloyd Newell introducing it or back announcing it and saying, doesn't that just bring back frosty memories of that? And it's 100 degrees outside and the audience is just sweating.
4: The back east humidity.
5: Yeah.
4: People are dropping.
5: Exactly. You know. Literally.
0: Jeff.
6: Well, I have to differ with everybody here because I've only played that piece once.
0: And, oh, yeah.
6: You know, but I had, it was such a fun experience. It was 2009 and we were on tour, and it was our last venue at Red Rocks in Denver, Colorado. Mm. And then they said, like, we saw John Williams call the champions on our stand. I said, we playing this? And it has a great tuba part. It's something you have to look over, though. It's got a lot of good range. And John Williams says, I'm not going to write boring tuba parts. So it's something you had to look over. So I remember me in the low brass section, we were like, okay, let's get this down. Let's best practice. And we did it, and we got it together, and it was just beautiful. And that was the first experience. We had one or two rehearsals, and we just played it. And President Monson was, you know, 50 feet away, just straight ahead. And it was just such a good experience to play that. So I think maybe more to come, but that was my only experience playing it.
0: Well, so that just... So really, you kind of were sifting through and went, oh, we're playing this? I mean, it's that?
6: I saw it on my
0: stage. Is that how it goes?
4: That's very typical.
0: Really?
4: We really honed their sight reading skills. The choir moves so quickly, and there's so many things going on. I was mentioning we have 13 orchestra services where we'll have 13 different orchestras for events between now and the end of February. And we just don't have time to rehearse. These folks will show up on Thursday night at 6:30. Mac will run through the orchestral things for an hour. The choir comes in. We tape in time. That's usually the first time that we've seen the music, unless it's something that's repeated. And then Sunday morning, they get here at 8 o'clock in the morning. We do a run-through just so that, again, timing and before we go live. And at 9:30, it's a live show. It's the only live show left in the world. And, you know, it only goes out to a few million people. The caliber of these musicians is probably different than what you'd find in a symphony, maybe, Bonnie, because they do rehearse and they've played that repertoire so much. This is now, it's go time.
5: This is sight reading. Absolutely. Show up. There have been a few times where I haven't even had the right instrument to play
0: really?
5: The piece that I've
0: so
5: needed.
0: I think so many people would be surprised to learn this because
5: it moves so fast.
2: And sometimes the parts are just done right before we get there.
5: We're still trying to get the ear to dry on some of this.
3: Christmas concert, for example.
0: Oh. Mm-hmm. No, go ahead.
3: I people in my ward were asking me the entire month of December, so how are rehearsals going, you know? And most of them were very surprised to know that we basically had our first rehearsal 2 days before we opened for 20,000 people.
0: Yeah, I'm shocked. Ed, did you have a comment?
1: Well, yeah, something you mentioned, something about the commitment involved. About, I guess it was 2 years ago, we had a visitor from Australia who was a close friend of Mac Wilberg's. And after one of the performances, she said to Mac, she said, "Well, now, when do you get some time off?" And he said, "Well, there isn't any time off." She said, "Well, do you go all the way through the summer?" And he said, "We give a concert each and every week." And she said, "How do you do that?" He said, "We just do it. We've done it for all of these some 80 years, and that's what happens." And when you look at it, and when you think of just what that is, the minute the broadcast is over on Sunday morning, there's no time to sit around and revel in it, because everybody's thinking 7 days from now we have to do the same thing.
0: Mm-hmm.
1: And when you think of the commitment that involves with people like this, these people sitting here that each and every week they'll be there on Thursday night, they will read their part, and on Sunday morning they perform it for a live audience and for a big secondary audience for the recordings that go out, and then move on to the next thing. And this lady said to Max, she said, and how much you pay them?
0: Right, yeah.
1: And he said, "Well, no Blessings. One is paid here. No one is paid." And she could scarcely believe it. And I said to her, I said, "You know, I spent my life as a music administrator at a university, and I've dealt a lot with orchestras, both on the college level and on the professional level. And I said, there's no good reason out in that world to think that this is going to work."
0: Right, exactly.
1: It works for only one reason. It has to.
4: When Ed first came, he would come in my office and he'd say, "Well, what are we going to do? We've got this and we got this and we got this. How are we going to put this?" I said, "Ed, it just will work. Heavenly Father makes it all come together. The players come, they do their very best, and he makes up the difference." And I see that week in and week out, and I've seen it since I got here, and that's part of the beauty of being in this group.
2: Yeah. Well, at times I found myself as the librarian part of making up that difference. I remember one time, 5 minutes before the broadcast started, we couldn't find the timpani part. We're running around the tabernacle trying to find manuscript paper to handwrite the timpani part out, found some in an organist's locker, scribble it out, it's on the stand, we go on the air.
0: Wow.
2: So, and that's, you know, I've had a few experiences that way, that, you know, they're hiccups, but it always works out.
0: Mm-hmm. Yeah. So for those listening who are interested in being in the orchestra, you have to be a great sight reader.
5: Always exciting.
0: Yeah.
7: Keep on your toes.
4: If you need the music in advance, this is not the place.
0: So your time commitment is every week on Thursday, is that right?
6: Uh-huh.
0: And then the Sunday morning.
6: Mm-hmm.
0: And then do you have, and then whatever other, as you mentioned, you have these 12 services.
4: Well, I'll
0: up
4: just give you a heads up of what we've got going on. We've got, of course, we've got a broadcast every single week, and we've done that for, as Ed mentioned, over 80. We're in our 86th year of doing that continuous. We have the broadcast. Next month, we're going to take one whole week, and we'll record another CD the third week of the month, and we'll record from 6:45 when we get there until sometimes 10, and it might even run over. And we do that Tuesday, Wednesday, Thursday, Friday, and two sessions on Saturday to do the recording, and then we'll be there for that next broadcast. We also are going on a tour to southern Utah a week from Saturday and taking the choir and the orchestra and doing a concert. And then we're going to do a compilation CD in the following month. And on top of that, the orchestra will do their own concert that month. And so,
0: wow.
4: And it truly never ends. It's just as a cycle. We get through with Christmas, and then we've always got the broadcast. We have a recording. We have the Easter concert, the orchestra concert. We go on a tour.
0: Yeah.
4: And it just stays that way. My mother, my sweet little mother will call and she'll say, "Where are you?" And I'll say, "I'm at the tabernacle." "Are you there still?" And I said, "Mother, I live here." And she says, "Oh, I just can't." And I'll say, "Mom, I'm not digging ditches. I'm working with wonderful people, making beautiful music. Where would you ever have a chance to do this?" So you kind of have to just keep it in perspective.
0: I remember reading somewhere that Mack Wilberg had said that being a part of the choir or the orchestra at Temple Square was like being on a speeding train that never lets its passengers off.
4: And that train is that, remember the train on Polar Express? That one that's going up and down the ice, and it's sliding and it's sloshing, and it's not just a nice little chugging train. I always think of that crazy Polar Express train. That's more what it's like.
0: But it sounds like a fun ride.
4: It's fun.
3: Yeah,
2: best ride ever.
0: Did you have anything?
3: Oh, yes. When he was talking about being with good people, and I was thinking of so many experiences where staying after rehearsal. Maybe girls do this more, I'm not sure, but, you know, going through, just if you need a listening ear, there's so many people and in the string section that I've related to. And one example that kind of is special to me because I look for this every time now is I had a friend in the string section and we were, you know, she helped me refocus in rehearsal because she said, "Look out the window." And we were in the tabernacle on the stage, and she was whispering because we were in rehearsal, but she said, "If you look out the window, you'll see the visitor center right across, the windows of the visitor center. And when people come to visit Temple Square, they can come to the visitor center just right there and see the Christus statue." Mm. And that's what she was pointing to. We had a great view from where we were sitting of the Christus statue. Mm. And I think of that every time that I'm in view now, and the reasons, you know, why we do everything we do.
0: Yeah.
1: Yeah.
0: True. Any other comments? I'm wondering if there is a turnover. There's some people that get in and they just realize they can't do it, or if there's an age limit, or what are some of the requirements in being in the orchestra?
4: The choir has age limits. That you can come into the choir at age 25. You need to leave after 20 years of service, or when you reach age 60. In the orchestra, that's kind of been an evolution as well. We used to take people of all ages. However, we've kind of stopped taking real young people because of this commitment. We really feel like they, you know, a young man or a young woman ought to be in the young men and young women's programs in their wards, and not have their bishop think they're inactive because of all of this activity. So we do try to take them after they've fulfilled their young men and young women time periods, and so we bring in people. You know, from 18 to we've got some people who are in their 70s who play in the orchestra. We've had people come in, return missionaries. We watched them get married. We've watched them have children. At some point, if we all stay long enough, we'll probably have second and third generation orchestral people in the orchestra. So, but there is quite a turnover, and you know, we always seem to find very qualified and able people to join and to keep the numbers where we need them.
0: Let's talk about what it's like to go on tour and to travel as an orchestra and with the choir.
2: Tour is one of the most fun things ever.
1: Yes.
2: And I'm sure, except for Barry, because Barry has to keep all of us in line and get all of us where we need to go.
0: Well, and Barry, I watched an interview with you where you said you just have to keep a very cool head and almost pretend like nothing's going wrong so that you don't upset anyone in the choir or the orchestra. But you're carrying that all on your shoulders and you're just trying, "Oh, it's all good. There's no problem," when really inside there may be some serious logistical issues that you're needing to work out. So that's a big responsibility.
4: It is. If you do all of the things that you can, and you do your very, very best, I've said it several times. I'm the guy who sits on the front bus that knows all of the things that can go wrong.
0: Yeah.
4: And that's a very, at first that was a very unnerving feeling, but after having served, I know that I know this is the Lord's choir, and I know it's just as fascinating for me to watch him move us care for us and take care of every little need and make sure all of those things that can go wrong don't go wrong.
0: I'm sorry, Molly, I interrupted your excitement about
2: tour.
0: Oh,
2: well, no, I just think, you know, Jeff brought up Red Rocks concert, and I think of that one because one of the greatest things of tour is the people. That's why we're there, the people. When we were at Red Rocks, you have this wall right in front of us of people, and you see their expression, and you see how they respond to the music and the emotions in their face, and it just is one of the most rewarding experiences.
0: Yeah. Mm-hmm.
6: You know, being on tour and playing in front of these thousands and thousands of different people, something that's so beautiful about this is attitude is a really big part of playing. And when you know that you're there to glorify God and to play from your heart, your playing is different. And you grow as a musician more than you can in any other group, in my opinion, because of your attitude and the reason why you're there. You know, and going on tour was such a special experience for me. I made some friends with individuals who said they wish they could have gone to the concerts, but they were sold out. And they weren't able to, or they weren't able to make it. Mm. And I was able to get their information and say, "I'll send you a CD. I'll send you something." And to invite them to feel the great spirit of the choir and the orchestra. And we still stay in contact today. And this was these were people from Oklahoma or from Denver. And the missionary opportunity was fabulous. And I felt such a privilege of. Being able to share that spirit with others, maybe who didn't come, weren't able to make it. But tour just opened opportunities for missionary work and for personal growth more than I've seen in any other group and any other opportunity.
0: I wonder if, especially those of us who maybe grown up in the church and in the area where we're able to hear the choir so often and the orchestra and be a part of it, so we kind of don't recognize how incredibly special it is and the spirit that it carries. I mean, anytime I'm able to go to the conference center or the tabernacle and hear the choir and the orchestra, and it's so moving and it's so full of the spirit, you can't deny it. And I think we might just, I don't know, take it for granted kind of, and maybe we don't understand what kind of a heavy spirit it carries. Not heavy, but just a huge spirit of Christ when you hear the choir and you hear that music and how it can touch people's hearts and change lives.
3: We all need reminders, but they come.
0: Yeah.
6: I'll never forget my first, the very first time playing in front of, in the first venue that we played in 2009. And I remember sitting on stage and we were playing the Hallelujah Fanfare and Mac was walking up, getting ready to conduct and you had the bells and things going off, getting ready, getting the audience prepared for us to play, and I'll never forget the first 25, 30 measures of me playing. I never felt the spirit, a spirit, also stronger than any time I've ever played. I almost felt like I wasn't even playing my own instrument. I felt like maybe it was something else was accompanying me while I played. And I had never experienced that in my entire life. I believe that there's a reason there's a spirit that's carried in this group of musicians. Yeah. There's a special mission that we have, and we're all trying to make that mission go forward.
0: Yeah, thanks for sharing that. Anyone else?
2: I guess, comment on some of that is I am originally from Portland, Oregon, and was so excited when I was able to go on the tour where we went to Portland. And my grandpa was able to come to that concert. And, you know, he had been someone that had not been accepting of the church at all. And to see him at the concert and for him to feel that love of music and see how he had softened through music was a really neat experience.
0: Yeah, music just, it speaks so much louder. It's great.
5: Right. We are a very large group. And when we get to a tour city and Barry lets us go, we have a little free time.
0: You make an impact, huh?
5: I feel like we do. I like to take CDs along with me on tour and pass them out to people I meet. It may just be a brief acquaintance. I'm not really good at just walking up and introducing myself. But if I get into a conversation with someone, I love to hand them a CD. I didn't serve a full-time mission. This is my mission right now. And it's, I find as a musician, and it's easy to give a choir a CD to someone. A little bit easier maybe than tracting or giving a Book of Mormon out to someone. Although that is our mission, of course. But we are a very large group. But when it comes right down to it, it is individual conversion, spirit to spirit.
0: Yep.
5: And I've had family members in our tour cities also that have not been LDS.
2: They wouldn't have otherwise experienced.
5: Well, they're people of faith.
2: But, for me it was, the accepting of anything related to the church. They wouldn't have otherwise.
5: Exactly.
2: And
5: right.
0: And it's opened some doors.
2: Yeah.
5: Music is such an incredible language. It does.
0: Yeah. Well, this hour has flown by. I appreciate you all coming in and talking with us today. If our listeners are interested in this episode, you also might want to check out the Everything Creative episode that we recorded with the Bells on Temple Square, who also play with you and with the Mormon Tabernacle Choir. They were great as well. So such a unique and special opportunity you all have. Thank you for your service and for giving what you do to help to bring the music to the world. Really.
3: Thank you so much.
0: 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I'm Nancy Hansen, and this is Everything Creative.
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8: From the Conference Center in Salt Lake City, this is Conversations, featuring discussions with members of The Church of Jesus Christ of Latter-day Saints with a unique perspective or an interesting story. Today's conversation is with Gerald N. Lund. Elder Lund is a former member of the Quorum of 70 of The Church of Jesus Christ of Latter-day Saints, released from that position in October 2008. Elder Lund is the author of many books, including the popular series The Work and the Glory. The host for this episode of Conversations is Heidi Swinton. Heidi Swinton is the author of numerous books and documentaries on church-related topics, including the biography of President Thomas S. Monson.
9: Welcome. This is Conversations, and I'm your host, Heidi Swinton. I'm here today with Elder Gerald Lund, a former member of the Quorum of 70 and a prolific writer. Many of you know Elder Lund. He, in addition to his writing and his speaking and his leadership throughout the world, has been a member of the church education system. He's been a seminary teacher, an institute teacher. He's written curriculum. He's been in administration. And he and his wife, Lynn, are the parents of 7 children. So, Elder Lund, we're so glad you came to be with us today.
10: Thank you, Heidi. It's delightful to be with you, especially, and to be on the program as well.
9: Thank you. We'd like to start at the beginning, because that just makes it so easy for us. You were born in Fountain Green, Utah, which is down by Manti.
10: Yes.
9: And then your family moved up to Salt Lake, the Murray area, as I understand
10: it. First Salt Lake, and then eventually we settled in Murray, and that's where I really grew up.
9: Okay. Well, tell us a little bit about your years as a young boy, and maybe a little bit about your family life.
10: Well, my father was a smelter worker out at Kennecott, and so we grew up in what would be today considered lower class or even poverty level. We never thought of it that way. We had everything we wanted, and my dad finally moved us out to Murray because he'd found a little house on 3.5 acres, which was big enough to have a horse and a cow and sheep and chickens and a huge garden, and he wanted us to learn how to work, and that's what we did. I mean, we never went to play until the garden was done, and It was a half-acre garden. That's a lot of gardening.
9: That's a big garden.
10: And he planted three or four rows of raspberries for what he said was primarily for character building, not for fruit. Oh, we hated picking raspberries, all of us. Just, it was miserable.
9: Yeah.
10: But he was right. It was good discipline.
9: But you did like eating them.
10: Oh, yes. Mom always bottled 100 jars of raspberries each year. So it was a really happy life. It was a simple life compared to today. I mean, mm-hmm. we made up all our own games. In the summer, as soon as dinner was over, we'd go out in the neighborhood and play night games till 11 or 12 at night, and never worried about walking anywhere alone. And when we first moved, the little house we moved to didn't even have indoor plumbing. And so I actually grew up with an outhouse for a couple of years until my dad plumbed the whole house. And so it was just a great life. We had great friends and lots of work and a good, strong family. And
9: where did you come in the order of your family?
10: I'm the third. There's four boys and a girl, and I'm the third.
9: Was there someone in your childhood that had a significant influence on you, that you look back on those days and you see that there was that hand that reached out to you and it made a real difference? Parents or...
10: Well, there were a lot that made some difference, but both my parents made a tremendous difference. My dad grew up in a really tough home environment in a way. He stayed longer than all of his brothers and sisters. I think there were 10 of them. And he left the house at 17, and he stayed the longest. So he was always outwardly a little bit stern, not very expressive of his emotions. In fact, we used to kid him when we finally got our grandchildren that, how come you never treated us that way? You're so warm. And our children loved to go to Grandma and Grandpa's house. But my mother, who was very gentle in spirit and very quiet, she really had a profound influence, too. Hardly ever raised her voice. When she finally lost it a couple of times, just scared us to death because we'd never seen that, you know. Mm-hmm. And very committed to teaching us to be responsible citizens. And it was really a profound influence, like Nephi. Goodly parents, yeah, really goodly parents.
9: Yeah. Your parents were active in the church or not as active as
10: yes,
9: some?
10: Yes. Interestingly enough, they were married in the temple, in the Manti temple, and didn't actually ever go back for 50 years. Hmm. But we went to church all the time, but they weren't active in the sense that you think of totally involved in the church. And my dad had some feelings about hypocrisy in the church, especially with his own parents. And so he could be critical at times of church leadership, more the local, you know, that they weren't living up to, and so on. I'll just give you one example. We always had family prayer. We studied the scriptures a lot before it really became the thing that we talked about as much as we do now. But in every prayer, he would go through a list of the things we were thankful for. And then he'd always close with this phrase, and we know that all these things come from thy hand. Mm. And it finally began to sink in, you know, he's right. So little things like that just were very influential for me.
9: Mm. Was there any experience in your youth that pretty much shaped this righteous focus that has become part of your mantle and who you are?
10: I mentioned this in one of the books. I told these two stories that helped me come to realize what God really was and not just that he was out there and real. One of them was when I was a paper boy, I lost a check. Mm. I was collecting money, and a woman gave me a check for $27, and I cashed it with all of my change, you know. And about the end of the route, I went to get in and get some more change, and the check was gone. And I was just sick. And I walked back and forth across that mile or so of my route 2.5 times. Mm. I turned over every piece of paper, every rock, you know. And finally, I'm a slow learner, I guess. It just finally hit me. You don't know where that check is, but someone does. Why don't you ask him? And so I did. I just, right there on the side of the, you know, holding my bike, I just bowed my head and said, Heavenly Father, I need that check. I'm desperate. And I opened my eyes, and that check was stuck in a bush not 3 feet from where I sat, which was a wonderful thing.
0: Yeah.
10: But it was only later that as I thought about that, I thought, you know, if I'd have offered that prayer and then made another trip over that mile and found it, I would have been absolutely thrilled. But why did he put it just 3 feet away? First thing I saw when I opened my eyes. And I finally concluded because he wanted me to know this one was from him. Mm. And that became a great defining experience for how I view God as a loving father and caring father, and one who hears our prayer. So, yeah, those were great things. And came out of that emphasis of my dad to be faithful and pray and so on.
0: Yeah. Well, great story. You went on to serve a mission. Where did you go?
10: I went to what was then the West Central States, headquartered in Billings. It's now the Billings Mission. So, included all of Montana and parts of North and South Dakota and Wyoming.
0: Cold.
10: Oh, yes. Very cold.
0: Yeah, cold.
10: I remember one day up on what we called the High Line, which is almost the Canadian border, that I'd remember the record because it made the headlines. We'd gone 17 days where the high was minus 17 degrees. The high. And then finally one of the Chinooks came in and the temperature went up to zero. We took off our overcoats and just tracked it in our suits. It felt so good. It was just wonderful. So, yes, it was cold, but it was a great experience.
0: Was there anything on your mission that furthered your understanding of your connection to your Father in heaven?
10: Well, to be honest, I was really mad at him for when I first got my call. As I mentioned, I'm the third in my family, the two older brothers. And so I was inevitably called Little Lund. Oh, I hated that growing up. And I was always following him in school. And, you know, every time you go to school, oh, yeah, you're Lynn's brother. Oh, yeah, you're Grant's brother. And I just got so sick of it. So guess who was serving in the West Central States Mission when I got my call?
0: One of your brothers.
10: My older brother. I was so mad at the Lord for that. How could he do this to me? But Lord knew what he was doing and really had a profound effect in the same way. Watching the priesthood work, seeing blessings fulfilled, seeing companions have inspiration when I thought they were out to lunch, and then getting a confirmation almost immediately that they were correct. And aside from all the great experiences and all the challenges, it was just a great tutorial in Revelation and how God works with us. And so confirming those other experiences as well.
0: So you came home from your mission and determined to go to work, as I understand it. Now you had the option to continue your schooling, but you said, no, and I know there's more to the story than just taking a job, so go there.
10: And here's another case where Dad says all things come from our hand. Here's another case that illustrates that very well, because I came home from a mission. Back then, we didn't go till we were 20. So I didn't get any schooling in before. I just worked and went in the service for 6 months. And so when I came home from my mission, I was ready to earn some money. I wanted to get a car. I just thought, no way am I going to go to school. I'd actually applied for BYU and gotten a half-tuition scholarship. But a fellow in our state owned a big construction company, and he knew I was looking for work, so he asked me to go to work for him. And we were building what was then a Safeways building down on 9th South and West Temple. It's still there. And I loved it. I was making great money, you know. And so I just said I'm not going to go to BYU. I'm not going to accept a scholarship. And that was my plan. And then as the project was winding down, this was the week before I had to commit one way or the other. The foreman said, we're really basically done with the construction, so now it's cleanup. And he points out to the yard, which was about a quarter of an acre, filled with cement forms. Handed me a power brush and said, okay, clean them all. And I started, and it was 8 hours a day in that dusty, hot, miserable work. I can still remember clearly, it was Friday morning about 10 o'clock, and I just suddenly slammed that brush down, and I said, I do not want to do this for the rest of my life. I'm going to go to school and see if I can't do anything else. So I called them that day and said, I accept, and I'll be there, and went a couple of weeks later. So again, as I look back on that, that wasn't my wisdom. That was, I saw that as the Lord's hand is saying, all right, if you won't do it, then I'm going to have to nudge you into it a little bit.
9: Mm-hmm.
10: So
9: put those concrete forms in your life.
10: Oh, yeah. They were worse than raspberries.
9: So you went to BYU. Uh-huh. Did you have intentions when you first started out? Was there something that was interesting to you so that you declared, I'm going to study this or that? Or did you just go with an open mind? How did Gerald Lund become Gerald Lund that we know as a great gospel scholar?
10: When I went on my mission, I wanted to come back and become a social worker. Hmm. I wanted to work with juvenile delinquents. And but when I came back, as I looked at that, social work was only at the U then, any, at least an acceptable program. And so I thought, well, what would be associated with it? And it was psychology or sociology. And but on my mission, I had found that I loved to teach. Mm. And so I thought, sociology is more about people than just studying the mind. And so that kind of got me going in that direction, and I loved it. I loved sociology, and I actually took a major in social psychology, and proved to be a great training for what came.
9: Now, somewhere along this road, you met your would-be wife, Lynn,
10: mm-hmm.
9: And tell us about that. She was from your old grounds of your
10: great
9: mission.
10: Great Falls, yep. Great Falls was my first assignment. And I was with a companion who, when we go to this little ward, he kept pointing out this girl playing the organ and said, that's a member of the Stake Presidency's family. And I didn't think much about it. And then it was our preparation day, so we went to see the King and I at Great Falls High School. Without knowing that she was one of the wives, didn't even recognize her, I don't think. So here we were in that same town. About 3 months later, by then I'd been transferred up north, and we'd been to a whole mission conference, and we were coming back from Helena, going back up north. And so we stopped at Great Falls to go to sacrament meeting. And she had stayed to the second meeting because a friend of hers was going on a mission. And I had worked with her best friend up in Glasgow on a youth committee for the summer, and I happened to see her, this best friend, and just said hi, and she said, oh, let me introduce you to Lynn Stannard.
9: Hmm.
10: And Lynn left the next morning to BYU, and so when I finally finished my mission 2 years later and came down to BYU, she was actually, how's this for irony, Heidi? She was actually dating Grant.
9: Oh, that is.
10: because he'd been in that mission.
9: Yeah, so he knew
10: there
9: her
10: was
9: too.
10: There was a musical group that sang, and so Lynn would always play for them, the missionaries. And so she went to the missionary reunion to play for him again, and of course Grant was there, and they'd only dated a couple of times, but we like to make a joke of that. It was fun. So
9: this time Little Lund went out.
10: I did, yeah. I keep reminding him of that, too.
9: Well, let's go back to that for a minute. You're at BYU. You've reacquainted yourself with Lynn,
10: mm-hmm.
9: and you marry. and you start a family and you keep going to school. You graduated in social psychology, is that right? And then where did you go from there?
10: Early in my senior year, I was taking a class from the dean of the School of Religion, and he called me up one day afterwards. In my family, we grew up always debating things with each other. We'd have opening prayer at Sunday dinner, and then somebody would toss out a question, and then you just go at it, you know, not angrily, but vigorously. And so in class, I spoke up quite often. And he called me aside and said, have you ever thought about a career as a seminary teacher? I graduated from seminary, but I said, I didn't know there was such a thing. I guess I just thought they did that for free. I don't know. But I said, no, I haven't. And he said, well, let me give you the name of a couple of guys and just go talk to them. And they said, if you take one class, then we'd be interested in looking at you. And so I did, and I liked the idea. And then that was in the fall. And then in February, I got a call on a Friday night saying their first question was, I know you only got one semester left. If you dropped out this semester, could you finish it in the summer and still graduate? And I said, yeah, because I'd just checked that out for some reason. I said, okay, how'd you like to start teaching seminary Monday? They had a teacher that had gotten very, very ill and couldn't finish out the year. So that was another case where the career change just came along. I wish I could tell you I was smart enough to have made that choice of my own, but he just gave me another nudge. And as soon as I started that, I loved it. So I taught seminary for a couple of years. And as you know, the church education system really encourages going on for other degrees and helped us out with tuition. And so I decided to get a master's in sociology and did that at BYU.
0: Interesting.
9: Was it a high school where you taught seminary?
10: Yeah.
9: There in the Provo
10: area? I started in Hillcrest.
9: Oh, at Hillcrest up in Salt Lake.
10: Yeah, here in the valley.
9: Very familiar with
10: and,
9: that.
10: And then went down to Provo while I was working on my master's and taught the last year the BY High was in existence.
9: Getting an education and going back and forth like you were is a tremendous sacrifice and so difficult today, especially in these challenging times financially. How did you do that? What kind of counsel do you have for people who are trying to get their education and trying to hold their families together and trying to face the challenges that they have and serve in the church and all of those things? What's your counsel for them?
10: Well, as you know, it's so different now than what it was then. I mean, there's so many more challenges economically and so on. But as I mentioned, my dad being a smelter worker, he called us, the three boys, in and one day, and he said, I enrolled at the University of Utah in September of 1929. And 3 weeks later, I had to drop out because of the crash of the economy. And he says, I want you to get a college education. It's the best thing you could do. But I'm sorry, I can't help you. We just don't have it financially. So if you're going to do it, you got to do it on your own. So when I went down to BYU, I looked around and found they were hiring at the mental hospital and went up and was hired as a psychiatric attendant, worked full-time. Found out that's great preparation for being a parent and a seminary.

0: But I worked full-time. We had afternoon shifts and midnight shifts. We just rotated every 2 weeks. And so I worked full-time the whole time.
1: Wow.
0: My oldest brother did the same. Grant, who's different from us, he chose to sacrifice financially. I've seen him and his wife debate over whether they could afford a 25-cent ice cream cone and finally decide to split it. I think of that because sometimes we have young people, in my experience, who say, no, I can't afford it. It's too tough. It is. I mean, it was tough for us. When Lynn graduated, just before we married, she became an elementary school teacher. And she wanted to be able to have children as soon as possible. The only school district that would not fire her back then if she became pregnant was Murray. So she commuted back before there were freeways. If I raced from my midnight shift, raced as fast to home as I could, I'd get to wave goodbye to her as she drove away.
1: Wow.
0: And we did that for 3 years. Now we look back on it, and it was great. You know, great training to bind us together in that joint sacrifice. But it's worth it, and therefore, if it's worth it, there's a price to be paid.
1: Yeah. Well, you've become a household name for so many of us because of your many, many books that sit on our shelves. How did you get into writing? You came from a home where, was there an emphasis on any kind of writing? Did your mother write? Did your father write?
0: No.
1: Did you have a teacher that encouraged you? How did you recognize that you had the capacity to synthesize things and put them down on paper? Where'd that come from?
0: That's an unusual story. I never thought of writing in my growing up years. The one thing my parents did, even my dad, who considered himself an uneducated man, he read to us all the time. He taught us to love books. Mm. And I still owe a great debt of gratitude to libraries because we went to the library all the time. And so I learned to love books. But then when we went to Southern California after I finished my master's, I was teaching and I got interested in the Second Coming. I started collecting quotes, and then I'd use them in class or firesides and so on. And people would come up and say, well, where do we find those quotes? And I said, oh, BYU library, you know. Well, that's not very helpful. Why don't you write a book? And finally I thought, yeah, maybe I will. So basically I got into writing because I love to teach, and writing's another way to teach.
1: Yeah.
0: and a sneaky way. You get a huge classroom. And yeah. Writing fiction. I wish I could give you this really spiritual story, but one day my wife and I were getting ready for bed, and our oldest by now was a senior. And she said, Jerry, you know that Cindy wants to go to BYU next year. I said, yeah. Just how did you plan to pay for that? And I said, you know, I've been thinking it'd be kind of fun to write a novel. If I could just get the right idea, I'd maybe try and write a novel. And she said, well, you love Israel. Why don't you write a novel about Israel? And bingo, that was, as soon as she said it, I thought, yeah, why don't I? And so that became the first fiction I wrote.
1: Interesting.
0: Yep.
1: And you were successful.
0: Yeah.
1: Because there wasn't a lot of that.
0: No.
1: At that time. I mean, you really did kind of pioneer that genre for the church, writing.
0: Yeah, there were some Shirley Seeley and, you know, some of those early pioneers that started opening up the way. But here's an interesting story, and I've kidded both Bookcraft and Desert Book about this. When I wrote The Coming of the Lord, which is the first book, I sent it to Deseret Book. And they kept it for several months and finally wrote back and said, we like your manuscript, but our publication schedule's full. Thank you very much. I was devastated. So somebody said, well, why don't you

0: sent it to Bookcraft. So I did, and I got an answer back in about 3 weeks saying, we love it. We're going to go with it. When I finally, a few years later, decided to go with the novel, I, of course, went to Bookcraft because they were my publisher. And the president then called me in and he said, this is against the counsel of some of the staff, but he said, there's just no market for Mormon fiction. And again, I thought, oh, boy. So I sent it to Deseret Book, and they said, yeah, we like it, and they'll take it. So so we went back and forth.
1: So where did the work and the glory come from? Because I remember the era where people lined up outside bookstores to purchase that book because it just resonated with them, and it opened history to them that they otherwise would probably never engage in. How'd that come about?
0: Let me preface that with saying that until I get an idea that really resonates with me, I can't do a book, particularly in fiction. And it doesn't have to be all fleshed out and everything. So all along, while I'm writing some of these other novels, I'm thinking, you know, the story of the Restoration is a great story. And then I think, it's so huge, I just don't even want to tackle it. And we still got kids going on missions, and, you know, so there's that need to keep some books coming. So I just never really seriously considered it. And then one day, a man who had been a contributor to church education asked my boss if I would ever be willing to talk to him. And so he flew up from North Carolina, and he was a convert to the church, and he said that he had a strong feeling that someone needed to write a historical fiction on the story of the Restoration. And would I consider doing that? Found out later he'd gone to the bookstore and bought every Mormon novel he could find, and he liked some of mine. And here again, you know, so grateful that the Lord doesn't let you go your own way sometimes. I told him I was too busy. I said, it's a huge project. I'm working on another project. And thanks very much for your confidence. But really, I just really am not interested. He told me later he was really ticked. But he didn't give up. And so he just kept saying, just consider it, you know. And I finally said, okay, I'll tell you what. I'll take a day and I'll go off by myself and I'll fast and pray about it and I'll see what the Lord wants me to do. And I came back that night and called him and said, okay, we're on. Hmm. And that's how it started.
1: And then from there, you not only did books, but some of these books were made into screenplays and were up on the big screen. And what did that feel like for you? The son of a smelter worker, seeing your name up in lights and the story that is so important to your testimony and to the lives of everyone who are members of the church. Suddenly, you're telling that story on a big screen.
0: Yeah.
1: What was that like?
0: Well, as I approached retirement, I started thinking I'd really like to take some of those books and put them into a movie. So I actually started gathering a few people around with interest in media, and we sat around, talked a lot, and I could see this was a wild dream. And finally I decided it was time to either do it or forget about it. And so again, I thought, okay, I'm just, Lord, I want to do what you think's the best thing to do, so let me know. And it was a short time later after that that I got a call from President Hinckley's office and was called to the 70, which I thought was my answer. Mm-hmm. 2 months later, two of the guys that I had worked, I knew the one and worked with the other in audiovisual, Scott Swofford and Russ Holt. And I had a lot of confidence in these two because these weren't just people dreaming about doing it. Scott had made all kinds of IMAX pictures.
1: Right, right.
0: And so on. Very well known, very well respected. And they called and asked me to go to lunch. And I went there, and they said, would you be willing to let us try to get The Work and the Glory into big film format? So I guess the Lord is saying, let me get you out of the way, and then we can make this happen. Hmm. And so they did it. As a general authority, the only thing I committed to do was just to read the script and make sure there wasn't any problems with it, you know. And so it happened without me. I was there to participate, but it was those two that did it.
1: Well, it has, I think, touched the lives of a lot of people, some who aren't readers, and who were able to access that story,
0: yeah,
1: seeing it on screen.
0: I'm often told by people, oh, it's had such an impact on my life, and I've even had people tell me about baptisms that have come from it. And I remind them that I'm just a storyteller. Mm-hmm. What makes that story so great is it's got every element of great drama. Triumph and tragedy and pathos and betrayal and faith and courage. And I was just lucky that nobody had really taken it on before.
1: Well, but there is something to be said about the gift of being a storyteller.
0: Well, I'm happy for that, but the thing that really changes people, I had a man tell me that he was a blue-collar worker, owned his own auto shop, and he'd gotten so bad with his knees that they operated on him and didn't fix him, actually made him worse. Mm. And so he decided he was going to quit eating. He didn't want to live anymore. He was very active. And of course, his family was frantic. And his wife left him up through Volume 4, was where we were at that point. Left him for him, hoping that it'd give him something to do just to pass the time. She came back a few days later, and he's gone. The bed's empty, and she thinks, oh, no. So she goes running for the nurse, and they said, oh, he's down in physical therapy. And he told me that when he read Volume 4, which is about the Missouri persecution, mm-hmm, when he finished, he said, what are you sitting around here complaining about? You have no reason to think things are tough for you. Get up and go back to life. Hmm. Now, I love to be the one telling those stories, but it's those real people doing those real things that touched his life, mm-hmm, that he said, if these people can do it, then I can do it.
1: Well, at any time you dive into church history, you see the strength of those people who,
0: yeah,
1: I think, have become for all of us models to follow, particularly the,
0: yeah,
1: Missouri period, but every period seems to have,
0: yeah,
1: that same kind of...
0: They're inspiring, you know, stories.
1: They are inspiring stories.
0: Yeah.
1: And you'd been teaching them for a long time.
0: That's one of the privileges. I've learned as much as anyone, so it's a great privilege.
1: You mentioned that you've had an opportunity to serve in the Quorum of the 70. Elder Lund, you mentioned that you were preparing to retire, and then you kind of breezed into a phone call from President Hinckley. But there were some decisions that you faced along the way with that. Tell us what led up to that call that you didn't know was coming, and what came after the decision to leave the church education system after 35 years of a wonderful run.
0: I retired early from church education, primarily because I wanted to try and do something with media and so on. So it was an interesting thing as I was trying to work through the media thing, the movie thing, and deciding what else to do. It just felt like I kept running up against this wall. I couldn't get an answer. I wanted to do what was the best thing to do, but I couldn't get an answer. I almost cringe now to think how presumptive it was of me, but I was what was called a zone administrator with church education. Mm-hmm. There were 8 of us or 9 of us. All but 2 others had been former mission presidents. So when I was released, when I retired, still young enough to be healthy and so on, I thought, oh boy, that puts me maybe on the radar, you know. And I thought, I don't want that. I just retired so I can do all this other stuff, you know, the writing books and movies and all of this. I mean, I really didn't want it. Not anything against the calling. It was just to take 3 years out of your life, as you know.
1: As I know.
0: One day in our high priest quorum in Bountiful, we lived across the street from the Bushes, Elder and Sister Busha, who were a great influence in our ward. He was asked to teach the high priest quorum. And he was going along, I don't even remember the first part of the lesson, but he read from Alma 29, where Alma says, oh, that I were an angel, and so on, which we quote all the time. But if you read down to three verses, then Alma suddenly says, but I do sin in my wish, because, I'm going to paraphrase, I'm telling God what needs to happen here with my life. Mm-hmm. And then in verse 4, he says something like this, that God grants unto us according to our desires, whether it be to our life or to our destruction. And as Elder Busha read that and stressed that, you know, he said, notice, if your desires are wrong, it can lead to your destruction. I knew right then that was my answer, that I better stop telling the Lord what to do with my life. And so at that point, I went home and I just started basically making all my prayers. My life is yours, do with me what you want. You know, for a while it was, you'd say, my life is yours, do with me what you want, but it'd be really nice if we did a movie. But I kept pushing that. I finally just said, that's what I want the most in my life. I want to do what you want me to do. Then one day we get that call from the office of the First Presidency and went in to see President Hinckley and got the call, and I thought, okay. That was not what I expected. Another one of those cases where the Lord just makes a significant right turn and changes your whole life. One of the greatest and most significant experiences of both my life and my wife's and our family. And
1: people whose lives you touched. You know, I'm in that category. We took one of those sharp turns according to the Lord's plan, and got called on a mission not planning on going. And we landed in England, and you were the area president there for Europe West. And you greeted us. And in the progression of our meetings together, you told that story. And I remember listening to that and thinking to myself, oh, I better be an angel. Because that was a great teaching moment for me.
0: It was for me, too.
1: I'm grateful for that.
0: I mean, what I wanted was not bad. I wasn't asking for anything evil, but I thought I knew more than God what needed to happen.
1: Well, and you took all of those years of experience and all your wisdom and all your energy and all your encouraging ways over and shared them not only with mission presidents and their wives, but with all the saints that were touched by your life. Talk to me about some of the assignments that you had that were a great influence on you that made a difference in your life.
0: Working with mission presidents and mission presidents or missionaries, I'm not sure I'd say it was the most important, but it was certainly one of the most treasured. We love to do mission tours and love to be with the missionaries and feel of their spirit and their courage and their sacrifice. And we just always came home uplifted. But also being with the saints. One of the great insights that came in that 3 years that we were over serving in Europe, I began to realize what it means to run a global church. And I'd worked in church education. We did a lot internationally, you know, and I thought I had an idea of that. But to actually see what it takes to do buildings and legal problems and membership records and curriculum and the printing and the distribution and the welfare and the humanity, I mean, it just goes on and on. And to have that go across the world so consistently and so much the same. We could go to a sacrament meeting in the Cape Verde Islands, out in the middle of the Atlantic, but it's really more African than European. To go there, where when we came to the island for the mission tour, we were going up this little village up at the top of the mountains, and Mission Prince said, okay, I'll go get everybody here and we'll have a district conference, informal one. I said, well, how long will that take? Oh, he said, I'm just going to drive through town and honk the horn because there's no phones and everybody recognizes our car. Most of them don't work, so that's what we did. But to sit in that and feel the same spirit and see the same faith and the dedication as a sophisticated ward in Alpine, Utah, you know, where we have so much talent and so much strength, but it's the same. The ordinances are the same, the curriculum's the same, the teaching's the same, the spirit's the same. That was a real expansion of my testimony of the marvel of this church.
1: Yeah. Other things that surprised you about your work as a 70?
0: I'd heard other members of the general authorities talk about the experience of calling new stake presidencies. Mm-hmm. That was probably the most significant learning experience I had in personal revelation. To see that happen over and over, to go into a stake where typically you didn't know anyone, maybe recognized one or two people, and very often in a language that I didn't speak, so you have to work through a translator. And we'd go in Friday night, and then Saturday morning we'd start interviewing all the leadership. That'd go till noon, we'd take a break for lunch. Then we'd make the selection and call a new stake president, and he'd call his two counselors. And to watch that work over and over and over, it was just astonishing. It was, in a way, it was terribly intimidating. You know, every time I start, I think, what if it doesn't work this time, you know? But so many different ways. I can think of one where I was just looking through the list of names. We hadn't even started the interviews, and I thought, I'll bet you that's the one. Another one, the man came to the door, and my companion, 70, we looked at each other, and we thought, that's going to be the one, and it was. And others, you struggle, and there's so many good candidates, and yet over and over, the Lord says, this is the one. It was an incredible experience.
1: In addition to your assignment in Europe, other areas of the world that you had an opportunity to serve?
0: Well, the first year we stayed in Salt Lake and just went through training. And then when I returned from Europe, I was assigned to the curriculum department and also
1: that makes sense.
0: Missionary department.
1: Okay.
0: And I loved both of those. Jay Jensen, Elder Jay Jensen, was the head of the curriculum department. As we go way back in church education and curriculum together. But working in the missionary department, I was first contact for Western Europe, for Africa, for several places in the United States. And again, just to see the process of working with missionaries and the dedication of mission presidents and their wives. And it was inspiring. I loved it. I loved to be there and just participate in it.
1: You've talked about how you've spent a good 10 years of your life studying the Prophet Joseph Smith and gaining a testimony of him that you shared at April Conference in 2002. I want to play that. And then let's talk about where that came from and what you did as you studied his life and received that spiritual witness.
0: I've always loved the Prophet Joseph Smith, but it was my privilege to spend about 10 years in an intensive and extensive study of his life, of his writings, of his teachings, and of those who knew and loved him. And I came to know that here is a prophet of prophets, one who was worthy to bring about the restoration of this last great dispensation.
1: Talk about that experience of studying the Prophet Joseph Smith and ways that people can today do the same and receive that witness for themselves.
0: Well, when you're writing fiction, particularly historical fiction, where you have to blend the creation of your own characters with a real life situation. And right from the beginning, we committed to make the church history as accurate as possible, that we were not going to compromise there. But there has to be some fleshing out, because you have all kinds of writings from the prophet Joseph, but you don't have him in the novel get up in the morning and start spouting scripture. He says, "Good morning, Emma." He wrestles with the children and all of these other little things that you just have to write in. As I said, we committed to make it as accurate as possible. So I found myself poring over his words and his history and what people said about him to see if I could pull out the things that were legitimate. And it wasn't just an intensive study. It was really just looking for the littlest, tiniest things. That's when I began to sense how people were viewing him, the impact he was having on their lives, either negative or positive. In a way, you can learn about a lot about the prophet from his enemies.
1: Oh, yeah.
0: Of what they say and his consistency and his integrity. I mean, I loved the prophet Joseph before I started that, but I came away with that with such a depth of appreciation for not only his spirituality, but for him as a man. I think of his education, or lack of it, and then I read section 121 or 122 or 123, some of the most sublime language. I mean, it's just amazing the kind of person he was. And so I came out of that really deeply respecting and loving the prophet more than I ever had before.
1: If you were talking to members of the church, why is it important that they have their own personal witness of the prophet Joseph Smith without spending 10 years like you did?
0: Yeah, well, my dad said something once. I was probably in my late teens by now. I don't even remember the setting that brought it forth, but he said something once that really had an impact on me. He said, if Joseph Smith did not see the Father and the Son in the sacred grove, everything else in the church goes down with it.
1: Yeah.
0: If he's lying about that, then nothing else works. And he said, now think of that, and then remember what the Savior said about, by their fruits you shall know them. That was an eye opener to me. I hadn't thought of it that way. And to go into his life and to read the Book of Mormon, to read the Doctrine and Covenants, to study any aspect of his life or read anything of his writings with that viewpoint, what are the fruits of this man?
1: Mm-hmm.
0: That's where the testimony comes. And that opens the heart to the Spirit,
1: yeah. So
0: that the Spirit can testify to us.
1: You know, you've written extensively about receiving the Spirit, receiving the counsel of the Lord in your own life through personal revelation. And I think you're known for that. As I've been listening today, I've heard you make reference to that revelation and that personal, you know, prompting from the Lord over and over again. What does it feel like for you to receive that?
0: It comes in different ways. Sometimes it's like a jolt of electricity. I call it an aha experience. You know, you have those when you're reading the scriptures, you're reading along, and all of a sudden you go, oh, why didn't I ever see that before?
1: Mm-hmm.
0: And other times it is so gentle and so almost incomprehensible that it's easy to miss it. That's one of the intriguing things about it. It can come as thunder or fire from heaven. It can come so subtly that unless you're really paying attention, you can miss it. But as President Packer and others have said so often, it almost always comes as a feeling.
1: Mm-hmm.
0: I used to wonder, why is it called a still voice? You know, the still small voice. Why a still voice? That's an oxymoron. It contradicts itself. No, I don't ask that because it's not a voice you hear, it's a voice you feel. And especially having those experiences, choosing new stake presidencies, you learn to just think, to look inwardly and examine your heart and think, what am I feeling right now? And I've been wrong. There's times you think, okay, I've got this one right, and you go ahead and it's wrong. But the more you do it, the more you start to say, okay, that's what it felt like then. This is what I'm feeling now, so I'm gonna trust this one.
1: Do you recall when you had your first experience with personal revelation for yourself?
0: I think, as I've thought back, I can't specify them, but I'm sure, like many children do, I prayed for little things and got answers, you know, trivial things. But that experience with the paper route was a really significant one. That was a turning point. A few years later, I had another one. I was working at Murray Theater as an usher, and my oldest brother was on his mission, so because we had to work till midnight or 12:30, my parents would let me drive his car so they didn't have to come and get me. Instead of going straight home, I'd just get in and I'd take an extra 10 or 15 minutes and drive all by myself and kind of unwind. And this one night I came out, and it was a beautiful summer evening, and so I got in the car and I actually turned right onto Vine Street. And just as I did so, I just had this thought came, and it wasn't anything dramatic. It wasn't a shout. It was just, oh, just go home. I can still remember thinking, well, why would I want to do that? I mean, why would I want to go straight home? And I just, no, just go home. So I thought, well, I am tired. So I just made a U-turn and went straight home. Never thought another thing about it. The next afternoon when I got home, my mother said, you may want to look at the paper, and hands me the Deseret News, the second section. And here's a picture about this big of a piece of metal that, as I looked at it, I realized had once been a car.
1: Ooh.
0: And the headline was, Four Teens Killed in Murray. And first thing I looked at was to see if she was telling me, because these were from my school, and they weren't. They were from another school. So I started reading, and this took place on Vine Street, just west of 9th East. And that was the route I took. And then it said two things. It estimated they were traveling at about 90 or 100 miles an hour from all the evidence. And they said, and it happened exactly at 12:40-something. I had looked at my clock when I turned around and went home, and that was about 7 or 8 minutes before. So the next night, before I went to work, I went up and I drove that route, actually went to the tree and could see where the car did it, and drove that route back to the theater. It took me almost exactly the same time.
1: Wow.
0: And again, I thought, you know, the Lord protected me. I really believe that. I don't know what would have happened, but I think he got me off that road for a reason. But why did my mother feel impressed to show me the newspaper?
1: She didn't know you were going to make it go that way.
0: No, she knew nothing about that. And again, he protected me, but why did he want me to know? Mm-hmm. And that was another one of those confirming experiences, that he's not only blessing us, he's trying to teach us about himself. And that was a turning point.
1: You've got this strong affirmation in your life of the Lord's presence and his participation in what you're doing. What about the counsel that you have for people who are wrestling with receiving personal revelation, who don't know how to recognize it or don't act upon it? What counsel would you have for them?
0: Well, I love the Book of Mormon, but the Doctrine and Covenants is the handbook of personal revelation. Mm-hmm. I went through and listed a whole bunch of scriptures one day when I was preparing a lecture. I was amazed. Probably 95-96% come from the Doctrine and Covenants.
1: Mm-hmm.
0: Principles of how revelation works and what it feels like. It's peace. It's a still small voice. It comes as thoughts and feelings, you know. So just coming to understand it better is a is a really good one. My dad, when I was growing up, had a saying, which I hated as a kid. He used to say, good judgment comes from experience. And experience, well, that comes from poor judgment. As I've thought about Revelation, some of the ways I've learned to recognize Revelation is when I was wrong. When I was so sure. I can remember having feelings for a girl that I was so sure she was the one. But she wasn't. She was a wonderful girl, but it turns out that she wasn't the one I married. And so to learn through your own experience, sometimes by making mistakes. But then it's also really helpful. I often just say, Heavenly Father, if this one isn't from you, let me know.
1: Yeah.
0: Otherwise, I'm going to go forward.
1: And then he lets you know.
0: Yeah, and then he does.
1: Yeah. Elder Land, you've been talking a lot about the power of the Spirit, and you've referenced it so many times in your life. I wonder if it's appropriate for you to talk a little bit now about this next venture that you have. You've been studying hope.
0: Yeah. After I finished the book Divine Signatures, and I was thinking about where to go next, I have a delightful calling in our ward. I teach a monthly class to our ward as part of our spiritual and temporal preparation. And that same time, I was wrestling with what to do. I'd started to notice that more and more I was hearing people just talk about how tough life is for them right now. And I mean, you know, this is right when the economic crash came and we got people out of work, and you're seeing retirees going back to work because they can't survive because they lost all their retirement. And it was that. And I met a man who had been active in the church his whole life, held a lot of positions in the priesthood. And his basic response was, you know what? I've tried it all. I've prayed. I've been faithful. I've served in the church. God doesn't hear my prayers. That means he doesn't care. I've had it. I'm through with it. And left the church. And that last one was the most dramatic. But, for example, one day in fast meeting, a fellow in our ward got up and basically said farewell to the ward. And I didn't know anything about this, but he said that they were going to be moving and so on. And then he got quite emotional, and he said, one of the hardest things I've ever had to do in my life is try to explain to my 16-year-old why we're moving in with Grandma. Mm. So anyway, I was hearing all this kind of stuff, and so I decided this one night I was just going to do one of my classes on hope. I get to choose the topics, and so I did, and we talked about why is it faith, hope, and charity? Frankly, I used to think, why isn't it faith, revelation, and charity, or faith and repentance and charity?
1: Or obedience.
0: Or obedience and charity. Mm. I mean, faith, yes, I can see that. Charity, yes, but hope seems kind of a, you know? And so as I started studying it, I just began to sense that here was the answer to these problems. Why is it that some people, you know, we talked earlier about the strength of the pioneers and their faithfulness and so on, but there's some that weren't.
1: That's
0: know?
1: True.
0: You don't have to read too far to find out the stories of dropout pioneers.
1: Yeah.
0: Who are facing no more difficult challenges than some of the faithful ones. So what makes the difference? Why does one stay faithful, maybe even strengthened by adversity, where somebody else says, that's it, I'm out of here, turns bitter and so on? And that has intrigued me for a long time. Doesn't intrigue me anymore. I know the answer. The difference is hope. Remember a couple of two or three conferences ago, President Nuchdorf talked about hope, and he defined it as trust in the promises of the Lord. He said, hope is not knowledge, it's trust in the promises of the Lord. And when you hear, as I just recently did, of a woman who lost a teenage daughter to an automobile accident, she talked about the pain and the loss, and even now, 2 or 3 years later, she just the tiniest thing will set her off, and she just starts to cry for her loss. But she says, I choose hope. I know where she is, and I choose hope. And I thought, that's the difference. That's what brings the strength. And so I decided to turn it into a book, probably the most difficult one I've written for some reason, but a really great learning experience for me personally.
1: Well, and it builds off of all the other things that you've written, I imagine. You know, the pieces keep coming together in a new light. We've got a worldwide audience that listens to Conversations and to other programs, and you've had exposure to so many people around the world. If you could sit down with this audience today, what would you tell them that will give them hope or encouragement? What would be your counsel for members of the church?
0: Well, that's a really thoughtful question. There are a lot of aspects to a testimony. We say, I have a testimony of the church and so on. And that's really got a lot of facets. You know, I know the Book of Mormon's true. I know the Joseph Smith, tithing, temples, you know, we can go on and on. And I'm not sure we have all of those facets at the same level of strength. Some people much stronger in the Book of Mormon, some more about the prophet. But over the years, as I watched these people we worked with and heard their stories, some miraculous, some tragic, I began to notice that so much of it depends on what your testimony is and what your perception is of God. Is he this distant being who created the universe, kind of wound it up like a clock and has now gone off to other things that you don't ever bother? Is he a harsh, punitive deity that sends down tsunamis and earthquakes to punish everybody for their wickedness? Or is he a loving, kind, caring Heavenly Father who knows us intimately and loves us infinitely? And when you get that testimony sunk deep in your heart, see, that's why those two experiences I had as a teenager made such a difference. That's what it taught me. Yeah. This is my Heavenly Father. Then, because I know who he is and what he is, then I can trust in his promises, and that's where the hope comes from. So those are the two keys to know that your Heavenly Father is really just that. I love that primary song, you know, Heavenly Father.
1: Father, are you really there?
0: There are a lot of people asking that out there. Yeah. Are you really there? Do you really hear and answer every child's prayer? Well, I can testify that he does, but everybody's got to find that one out for themselves. I'd suggest two practical things. I started going through even the Old Testament, which we think of as kind of the more harsh picture of God, and looking for pictures of God as our loving Father. Mm. I'll just give you one example. In the Psalms, it says, he that watcheth over Israel slumbers not nor sleeps. Now, you think about that. You don't ever kneel down, pray to God, and get a busy signal. You never get, you know, press 1 if you're looking for this, press 2 if you're looking for this, you know. You don't need a visa. You don't need a passport. He's always open, no vacation days. That is really a remarkable statement about our Father, see. And just going through those and looking for those kind of statements will build that testimony and let the Spirit confirm, this is my Heavenly Father.
1: One other thought about that. You've, for years, assisted people to gain a testimony and an understanding of the life of Jesus Christ by taking tours in the Holy Land for particularly people who work in the church education system.
0: Yes.
1: I wonder what that has been like for you in helping shape this understanding.
0: Well, as you know, because you've been there, it is, it's an enriching experience. But I remember Elder Joe J. Christensen saying once, you don't have to go to the Holy Land to have a testimony of Jesus.
1: Yeah.
0: what you need to do is go to the Holy Land with the testimony of Jesus. And but there's no question the enrichment, and you don't read the scriptures again the same.
1: Is there a place there that for you has resonated in your heart that you think back on?
0: Probably the two most personally significant for me is up on the top of the Mount of Beatitudes. There's a monastery up there that we just love in the quiet trees. And then the Garden Tomb.
1: Yeah.
0: It's a sacred place for us. So.
1: Yeah, we can feel that. Well, this has been just a rich blessing for everyone who's been a part of this discussion today.
0: It's good to be with you again.
1: We feel like we sat next to you at the kitchen table, and you shared so much from your heart. I wonder if you'd close for us by sharing your testimony, born of years of experience and years of connection to your Father in heaven.
0: Well, it comes back to what I was saying earlier. I've come to know that that our Father and His beloved Son, when they say, this is our work and our glory, to bring to pass your immortality and eternal life, that is so profound, you know. I used to think about my dad going to work, what does he do? Now, one day I thought, if this is Heavenly Father's work, what does he do when he goes to work, you know? Well, it all focuses on us, and that attention to detail in the Doctrine and Covenants, section 76, it says, I delight to honor those who serve and love me. I'd never pictured God as delighted, but I do now. I picture him like I am with my grandchildren. I'm delighted when they do things, and I'm delighted to do things that make them happy. And so even though tragedies come and setbacks come in life, you know, we're getting older, and life gets tough at times for us and for our family, but you trust him because you know what kind of a being he is and how perfect his attributes and his character is. And that's made all the difference for me.
1: Thank you. Well, you've been with us today in a conversation with Elder Gerald Lund. We are grateful, Elder Lund, to have had you with us, to have been able to share in not only your experiences, but in your testimony.
0: Thank you.
1: And all of the people who are listening and all of us here in the studio are grateful to have been a part of this experience today, and we hope you'll join with us again as we interview others in the program Conversations.
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2: And now, The Church of Jesus Christ of Latter-day Saints presents Enduring It Well. Childhood and youth is a time of happiness and joy. As we step forward from the crib, we discover a world of wonder all around, a world that simply has to be explored. As our world expands, so too does our interaction with those around us, those that can and often do help us grow. But what if our medical condition begins to impede our growth and threaten to limit our earthly education? What is it like to be young, anxious to participate, yet halted by the reality that to do so might prove to be too dangerous? What conditions exist that could challenge our growth, our footprint on mortality? What perspective on life can we learn from a child or youth who faces illness? What can the submissive, the humble, the innocent child teach us about facing adversity? Welcome to Enduring It Well with host W.A. Christensen.
4: Tyler was the last child born to Shannon and Brent Robinson on May 14, 1995, Mother's Day. As he got older, he often reminded his mother that he was the best gift she ever received on Mother's Day. Tyler grew up with four brothers and one sister in a happy, loving home. Tyler loved four-wheeling with his family, rock climbing, traveling, he enjoyed singing and performing, and was a member of his high school choir. He loved bacon and eggs on Sundays, and brownies delivered anytime. At age 11, he got a staph infection in his leg that went septic, spreading throughout his body. In ICU, his organs began to shut down, but eventually he stabilized and recovered fully. His life continued with schooling and plans for a mission when he was diagnosed with a stage 4 cancer called rhabdomyosarcoma. An examination of Tyler's life, his struggles with his life-threatening cancer, is a study in faith and submission. It is such an interesting example of how a trial can seemingly come out of nowhere, change one's day-to-day perspective, and, if allowed, refine one in a way nothing else can. We have decided to divide Tyler's story into two episodes. What you'll hear today are the trials he faced in his young teenage life and how he handled such adversity. A warm welcome to Brent, Shannon, and Jesse Robinson, father, mother, and brother of Tyler. Welcome to the program.
5: Thank you for having us.
6: Thank you.
1: We're happy to be here.
6: Very good to be here.
4: So tell us how you learned of Tyler's condition.
1: Well, we first learned about his condition the beginning of his junior year in high school. He came to us and showed us a lump that turned out to be in one of his lymph nodes. And the diagnosis came back, the rare muscle cancer called rhabdomyosarcoma. And of course, we were devastated as we learned that it turned out to be stage 4 cancer.
4: The doctor tells you that. Did the clock stop?
1: The clock stopped. We were devastated, and we weren't sure how we were going to move through this circumstance.
5: It really rocked our family, and we were in a state of shock and despair. We were in Ty's hospital room as the doctors gave us the news, and I just remember seeing our children all crying with tears coming down their cheeks. It was really painful to see their little tender hearts breaking, and at that point, it just didn't seem like there was a lot of hope at that time.
4: What point did you begin to notice that there was something that could be said, there was some hope available? Where did you begin to notice that?
5: I believe that our conviction in the gospel played a really important role in that.
1: I remember being outside in the yard, pleading with the Lord and asking him what he wanted us to go through, and I remember telling him that if he needed to take my son, I would be all right with it. I can't believe I thought that way, but for some reason I just felt so like I had to surrender myself. And at that point, a strong feeling came across that ultimately everything would be all right. And when I had that strong feeling, I knew that I could get through this experience.
4: But Shannon, that takes a lot of faith to be able to say those words.
1: I know.
4: And you were able to do that.
1: Tyler earlier had gone through, as an 11-year-old, had a staph infection that had gone septic. We almost lost him when he was 11 years old. And so we'd been through it before with him. He was able to recover. And I truly felt that we would go through a difficult time, but that he would be all right. And that I truly felt that he would recover. I felt great peace that he would help me go through this.
4: Jesse, what about you? I mean, here you're in there, you get this news that your brother has this diagnosis. Do you remember how you felt when you heard that?
6: Yeah, actually, I do. Tyler's like the baby of the family, and all the siblings just viewed him as a sweet, innocent little child, and I mean, we teased him a lot, and, you know, we gave him a hard time, but, you know, seeing him go through the staph infection when he was 11 brought our family together. It was a struggle to see him go through it. So I think the hardest part of hearing him being diagnosed with cancer was that he had to go through it again.
4: And you knew because you had seen him go through that before, and now you're going, oh no, here it comes again.
6: Yeah, here it comes again. And Tyler and I really bonded a lot when he went through his staph infection. Some of our best memories were formed there, and I think the strength of our friendship was formed during his staph infection. Mm. Became in what Tyler calls more than brothers.
4: Wow. Do any of you remember his comments, what he was feeling when he got that news?
1: Well, in his own words, he actually wrote down how he was feeling, and I just would like to share that with you.
7: It seemed surreal at first, but I was okay with it. Then I went to meet with the doctors, and they told me what I was facing. I needed to have 20 rounds of chemotherapy, and it would take a whole year. I would also need an operation and 6 weeks of radiation. I would miss my junior year at Brighton High and some of my senior year. I remember going home and feeling so mad and depressed. I told my mom that I didn't want to go through it, not a whole year of it. And that was actually the only time that I saw him break down and cry. My bishop came over that night and gave me a blessing. He told me that people who go through hard things either become bitter and angry or they learn from it and become stronger. He told me that I had a choice to make. From that night on, I chose to be the bigger man.
4: Wow. Did you notice a change in how people related to him?
5: Especially in our family, I don't think it changed anything directly. We became kinder and gentler and more loving as a family. But I did notice is some of his, most of his friends rallied and loved, and but some of them, I think, just didn't know how to react. I think a lot of them, it took a week or two to really get their arms around it, to really know what to say or do or how to express themselves.
7: But when they did come to see him and spend time with him, they realized it was the same Tyler. He still had a sense of humor. He was still fun to be with. He was still positive. So we had an incredible congregation that really was there for him. The Relief Society president put a love box on our front porch, which allowed everyone in our congregation and in our neighborhood to drop off goodies and notes and presents to him. And he loved the love box. He would go out and check and see what people had delivered to him. So that became something that was wonderful for him.
4: He was getting that kind of positive reinforcement while he was going through these difficult treatments. Describe for us the treatments that he went through.
7: Well, the treatments were 20 rounds of chemotherapy, about 8 different kinds of chemotherapies, and he would have usually about a week in between. He would spend 5 days in the hospital. He would have to get up every 2 hours. They wouldn't let him sleep through the night, of course, because he had to be monitored constantly. So he would be home for 5 days, and then he would go in the hospital the next week. So they were grueling and difficult.
4: Did it wear him out?
7: It did wear him out. It wore him out. But he was a champion. He really came through it well, and the doctors were very, very proud of him.
4: And were they successful? Were these treatments successful?
7: To our answers to our prayers, they were very successful. In fact, the doctors themselves were so excited because they told us in the last 10 years they'd not had the response to the chemotherapy for rhabdomyosarcoma any better than they'd seen in Tyler's response. So he really, after 4 or 5 months, was pronounced completely cancer-free.
4: Very encouraging to you, I would imagine.
7: Extremely encouraging.
4: Brent, do you remember your prayers at this time? Do you remember your pleadings with your Heavenly Father?
5: Absolutely. It's a hard thing to be driven to your knees. And no matter what Tyler's chances were, whether the doctor said it was 1% or 99%, we're all in the Lord's hands, and He has the ability to heal. And we did. We prayed for divine intervention, and we felt a lot of comfort from our prayers. And in fact, I know the scripture came to me in my head, "Be still and know that I am God." And we knew that the Lord would look after us and bless our family.
7: And we were just grateful at the time. We just felt so grateful that the treatments were so successful and that he was well enough to be able to go through the treatments.
4: Jesse, as you look at this and realizing what your mom and dad have been saying about this, what's the value of gratitude when we're going through a difficult thing?
6: Let me just say, when it comes to gratitude, what first comes to my mind is that we really do have a unique family. Like, I know there's a lot of great families in the world, but I consider ours just one of the most wonderful families. And we are best friends. And so when I think of gratitude, I think I was grateful that we had the type of family we had to go through a trial like this. And you know, one of the greatest things that we talk about in our family is a lesson that Tyler had learned when he had a staph infection. We asked him after his staph infection, what's one of the greatest things that he learned? And he told everyone instantly that he learned that family can be your best friends.
4: Wow. How were Tyler's spirits during all this? I mean, that's hard on anybody. How were his spirits?
8: I would say is inspirational. For the most part, other than what Shannon said, I think he had one breakdown. Other than that, he was just a rock of courage.
6: Yeah, I never saw him break down.
8: Yeah.
6: Not really.

0: the nurses laughing and the doctors laughing, and he would just lift everybody else's spirit with his sense of humor and his warm personality. So he was greatly loved there, and I thought it was a tribute to him, because we had about 10 of his nurses come to his services. Mm. They just said he had such an impact on their lives.
1: And let me just tell you that these nurses that we were with, they were more than just nurses. They became our family. And some of my favorite memories looking back was going to the clinic with him to get his chemo treatments and hanging out with these nurses. And nurses that weren't even taking care of Tyler would come over and just hang out with us. And all we would do is joke and laugh. And it was fun. It was honestly, Tyler and I were on our A game when we were with these nurses. They loved us. And it was just fun to be there. Mm. And I look back at it now, and it's interesting how much fun we had in a place where so much sadness can be. When you see all these children going through chemo, and you see your little brother going through something so difficult, but yet he's laughing, he's smiling, he's happy, we're having a good time.
2: But it's a matter of attitude.
0: It is. It's a choice. And he knew he had a choice, and he made that choice.
2: Listening to what the bishop told him, you
0: mean? Yes.
2: If you just tuned in, you're listening to Enduring It Well on the Mormon Channel with me, W.A. Christensen. Our guests today are Shannon, Brent, and Jesse Robinson, mother, father, and brother of 17-year-old Tyler Robinson. We're discussing Tyler's cancer and how he faced it with courage.
3: You are listening to another episode of Enduring It Well with host W.A. Christensen, sponsored by The Church of Jesus Christ of Latter-day Saints.
2: From what you're telling me, it sounds like in Tyler's moment of trial, he turned outward. You mentioned that he had a make-a-wish, and that make-a-wish is evidence of the happiness he learned in his service. He was told that he could have a make-a-wish granted, but he didn't want it. Tell me why.
0: Yes, he had the make-a-wish granters, and we were told that each child that has a life-threatening illness is granted a make-a-wish. And we kept asking him what he wanted, and he talked about some different things. Maybe he'd want a trip, maybe he'd want a motorcycle or something. He had some different ideas, but he couldn't get excited about anything. And finally, his make-a-wish granters were coming over to find out what he wanted. He needed to decide. And he told me, "Mom, I don't need anything. I'm blessed. I have everything I need." And I said, "Well, Tyler, why don't you think about what you could do? They want to grant you a wish. What could you do with that wish?" And he came up with what really excited him.
2: Which was?
0: He decided to give his make-a-wish away. And he wanted to do it as a surprise. And it first of all, included his very best friend who'd been there for him. When Tyler was sick, he would sit by his bedside. He loved him. He had been Tyler's best friend for years. This friend was studying computer technology at high school, but he did not have a computer of his own. And he would come over to our house to use the computer to do his homework. And Tyler decided that he wanted to do something special for his friend. So 2 weeks before Christmas, we went with the Make-A-Wish people, and we picked up his best friend. And it was a surprise. We went to the computer store, and Tyler had his best friend design the computer that he would get.
2: Meaning Tyler, that Tyler was going to get.
0: He thought he was designing Tyler's computer for him with all the different components. And it turned out, after it was paid for, Tyler took the package and handed it to his friend.
2: How did that friend respond?
0: He was shocked. He was just shocked. And they just stood in the computer store and hugged each other.
2: And do you remember how Tyler responded to that?
0: Tyler loved that experience, and he used the rest of his money for a Sub for Santa family, and it was amazing. It was an incredible day that we will always treasure.
1: Tyler and I spent many hours talking about all sorts of things, and one of the things that I was involved in my life was teaching English to this Sudanese family, and I would talk about them, and at one point I brought Tyler over to meet them. And when he was talking about what he wanted to do for his make-a-wish, he came to me and said, "Hey, what if we do that family? What if we choose that family that we met and we can buy things for them for Christmas?" And I loved it. I was just like, "You are too good to be true, Ty." So we did that and dropped off like 4 or 5 huge bags.

0: of presents for the five kids. When we walked in there, they didn't have a Christmas tree. They didn't have any presents. It's just a few days before Christmas. To leave there, seeing all those presents there, and to leave there feeling that we did something that good, especially for his Make-A-Wish, it was truly a special moment.
1: Ty was always up for helping someone else. He was.
2: Selfless.
1: He was selfless. A sweet little girl in our ward that just passed away of cancer also. There was a special walk for her last year. The day before the walk, he had just completed a five-day course of heavy chemotherapy. But the day of the race, he got up, he got dressed in his princess outfit because it was a princess run. And he was there at the run, Jesse.
2: Even though he didn't feel well.
1: Even though he didn't feel well and he didn't look well, Jesse actually was able to push him on the 5K in a wheelchair. And the two of them completed the 5K together.
3: Jesse made it happen because I don't think Tyler could even walk. He could just barely stand up from time to time. So it was amazing.
2: When you mentioned the little girl in your ward that Tyler helped, you might find it interesting to know that we have been planning on interviewing this little girl, Millie Flam, for over a year as she suffered from leukemia. And several times as we got ready to do the interview, she'd relapse and have to go back into the hospital. And I was quite saddened last week when I heard that she had passed away. Had a lot of courage, and I think that your Tyler encouraged her in her difficult times.
1: Well, and she encouraged him, too. They had a special friendship.
0: When talking about the Make-A-Wish, I would just like to note that I've been privileged to volunteer there for the past 2 years, and I've really gotten to know a lot of the other wish granters that are working there, and I remember discussing with them that my brother wanted to give his Make-A-Wish away. And none of them, of all of the kids and the hundreds of kids that they have worked with and the dozens of kids that I have worked with, nobody had ever heard of a kid giving away their wish.
2: Yeah, that's pretty unique.
3: I think they even had to ask and see if that was appropriate, if they could even do that, because they'd never heard
0: yeah,
3: of it before.
0: That's right. They didn't have to do that.
2: Well, Tyler clearly exhibited a sense of positive attitude as I listened to you talk today, even when things were quite difficult for him. How did that serve Tyler?
1: Oh, that really helped him to get through what he had to go through. Another something that he wrote, "This year I've learned to be patient, and no matter how bad I felt, I pushed through the pain. I found that there is no use complaining or feeling sorry for myself. It doesn't help anything. Always try to stay positive and have faith." And that positive attitude, I know, is what got him through.
2: That's a great example to us. Now let me turn that a bit. How did that positive attitude of Tyler's affect you as a family?
3: Tyler was an inspiration to us. He, you know, we thought that we would be the rock of strength, and it ended up being Tyler was our strength, and he's just our hero.
2: So you've learned about positive attitude from your son.
3: Absolutely.
1: Well, and then after his passing, that phrase keeps coming back in my mind. No matter how bad I felt, I pushed through the pain. So I've known that I've had to push through the pain myself. I can't feel sorry for myself because it's not going to help anything. And oh, I have to always try and stay positive and have faith. So those words keep coming back into my mind that I can't be less than my son.
2: He was clearly a trailblazer for you. Really, if you think of it that way. He helped you know how to get through that. You know, one thing I've always found interesting is the whole idea of explorers and how explorers go into a territory nobody knows about, and they're out there on that cutting edge. Some of my heroes are Lewis and Clark. Neil Armstrong was one of my all-time heroes, first man on the moon. As I've looked at my family and watched my family go through unique things, each one of them I've felt to a degree is like an explorer. Christopher, our son, was really that way. He was very interested in every little aspect of life. And now that he's passed away, I've often wondered what that adventure is for him now, as he's gone through that veil and now he's on this new adventure. Two questions for you. Did he see life as an adventure? Have you thought about what his current adventure is?
3: It's interesting that you use the word trailblazer because his brother used that word in his funeral. And Tyler was the baby of the family, the young one, and never really thought as being the trailblazer. Through the things that Tyler went through, his experiences that he endured, and his incredible positive attitude, Ty became the trailblazer for our family. He accomplished in his short life everything that he needed to accomplish in this life.
4: Before he was diagnosed with cancer, he had a priesthood blessing, and in that blessing it said that he would serve a mission for the church, and it would be a great transformational adventure in his life. So it was interesting that you used the word adventure, because he's certainly having one now.
2: He's on that adventure now.
3: We thought it'd be something like Mongolia or something like that, but he is on an amazing adventure right now.
4: He loved life, and he was happy, and he loved people. So I think his adventure in life was to be with his family and his friends and learn to love life.
2: Tyler was young, and yet he showed a maturity well beyond his years. His illness could have made him focus on his own circumstances. That would have been understandable. When you're in that moment, rolled up in a ball from chemo or whatever, he could have focused on himself. And yet he looked outside of himself. He was selfless. Elder H. Burke Peterson discussed the idea of selflessness, a pattern for happiness, in a general conference. I just want to read this one little thought. I found this quite interesting. He said, "A few years ago, I had been assigned with another general authority to attend a series of area conferences in New Zealand and Australia. Initially, the leader of the group was to have been President Spencer W. Kimball. However, because of the need for some emergency surgery, he could not travel with us, so President N. Eldon Tanner led the group in his place. Each day during the trip, President Tanner telephoned President Kimball in his hospital room to get a report on his condition and to give a brief report of the conferences in which we were participating. After the daily call to Salt Lake City, President Tanner would always give us a report on President's condition. We were anxious and appreciated these brief messages. Once, after we had been out for 5 or 6 days, President Tanner made his usual call to the hospital in Salt Lake City. However, this day he had no report for us. When we asked if he had talked to the president, he told us he had tried, but President Kimball wasn't in his room. Where was he? We asked. He responded, they weren't sure, they couldn't find him. They thought he might have gone down the hall to the next floor of the hospital to visit the sick. That sounds to me a bit like Tyler. You mentioned when he was in the hospital that he was cheering up others. That selfless attitude is really important. Selflessness is a beautiful, expressive word. It is a divine word expressing a divine pattern of living, that it's a Christ-like attribute. And it sounds to me like Tyler was able to master that Christ-like attribute. How did that selflessness serve Tyler?
3: It gave him the ability to be an incredible friend. Everybody loved him. He could talk to him. He had an ability to understand and to be empathetic and to love and not be judgmental.
2: Jesse, you mentioned Tyler was happy. What do you think contributed to Tyler's happiness?
0: You know, Tyler and I did talk a lot. And, you know, most of the time it was about girls or music or some other random thing. But occasionally, we had wonderful conversations about the gospel. I would look at him and just think, he gets this, and he feels it. And deep rooted in that understanding of the gospel was his ability to be positive in these trials and to be more happy in going through the cancer. To really answer your question, I believe the gospel has a lot to do with it.
2: Did that strengthen you as a brother?
0: Yeah, it really did. I have several entries written down in my journal whenever Tyler and I would talk. It strengthened me in a sense that I was looking at someone younger than me and less experienced in life and feeling of his spirit and feeling that we were on equal grounds at those times.
2: Well beyond his years. And I think if we keep in perspective the fact that we are all eternal, we're timeless. And his timelessness was coming through in those moments.
3: Tyler gave a talk around Thanksgiving time. It says that having patience allowed me to see the world and my life with an eternal perspective. Knowing that this world is only a blink of an eye compared to how long our existence was and will be. I'm grateful for the Lord giving me the opportunity of surviving what seemed to be an unsurvivable ordeal. I have grown so much as a person from it. Tyler truly did have an eternal perspective.
2: Robinsons, thank you deeply for your willingness to discuss Tyler's trials in life and what was learned in those trials. Be sure to tune in to the next episode of Enduring It Well to hear the conclusion of my interview with the Robinsons, where we'll learn how Tyler's life came to an end, what the family is doing to adjust to his passing, and how they are receiving comfort knowing where Tyler is and that they will indeed see him again. You won't want to miss the second part of this tender interview with the Robinsons. For anyone listening to Enduring It Well, we express our appreciation to you for spending time with us. May I share with you listeners one final thought in closing today, something that I've observed in my own trials and as I've interviewed wonderful, faithful people on this program like the Robinsons. It's this: life is hard, true, but life is also beautiful, even when it's hard. As you're struggling with whatever has been placed before you, be assured that your life has meaning. It is a divine gift created, organized, developed, and tended to by a loving Heavenly Father. He is aware of you and knows the feelings of your heart. Call upon Him for relief, for direction, and the comfort only He can give. I promise you He loves you and wants you to be happy.
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4: 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He is with you. 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
6: My husband called me on the phone, and he said, "Our son has died." I didn't immediately start to cry. I just kept saying, "I don't know what to do. I don't know what to do. I don't know what to do." By the time Chase was about 13, he started experimenting with drugs, and by 15, it was full-blown. Just saw a shift in the group of friends, the kind of people he wanted to hang out with. Boys were wilder. That's kind of how it started. We experienced a lot of rehabs, police at our home, suicide attempts. We were just thrown into chaos. And we felt like we'd lost him. And I remember the first time visiting him in jail and walking down that long hallway. And I was devastated. I remember coming out of there just sobbing the whole way home. I just could not console myself. The next 14 times that he was in jail, each time got easier. And I realized that something that was so hard in the beginning became a blessing. When he would come out of jail and he'd be sober, and he'd try to go back to church, try to resume his life without drugs and alcohol, he could never get past the belief that he had just done so many things that were so bad that he was beyond help and hope. It wouldn't be long before he'd just go right back to what was comfortable. Word had gotten out with a lot of our friends and family about his drug use, and I had a friend come up to me at the gym and started talking a lot about death and drug addicts dying, and it just turned, and I remember feeling gripped with anxiety, and I immediately went home and just crumbled on the floor in tears. Just cried for what felt like an hour. I went and looked in the mirror, and I thought, I don't know who that is anymore. And all I saw was sorrow and sadness and pain in my face. And at that moment, I thought, I'm gonna just get down on my knees, and I'm going to ask Heavenly Father for joy. I'd never thought about that before, just asking Him for joy. But I did. I knelt by my bed, and I just said, "Heavenly Father, I'm so sad, and I need You to lift me, and I need, will You just show me joy?" I got myself together, cleaned myself up, and I was out running errands. I could hear his voice saying, just look around you. The birds were singing and everything seemed beautiful and colorful and bright. The Heavenly Father was letting me know, it's all around you. If you'll just take a moment, you'll just take the time to be present and look, my love and my joy is all around you. It changed the way I looked at things. My husband called me on the phone and he said, Chase has died. It was the most helpless, lost feeling that I've ever experienced in my life. And I felt as if I were in a bubble and it wasn't real at that moment. It hadn't become real yet. Drugs just bring on so much trauma in your family well before you lose that loved one. It's just ugly and it scars you. And so what was really important for our family, including my son's children, was to get grief therapy, to go to a therapist and talk out all your fears, because you get fearful when it's all said and done. And when the funeral is over and the quiet sets in, you're alone with your thoughts and you become fearful sometimes. And so you kind of learn to live with that. I can cry every day if I want to, and some days I have. But you find that in time, as you keep praying and drawing upon friends and family for help, and you ask for help, there comes a calming effect to you that just lets you know it's okay. I just rely on my Heavenly Father to just calm me now. If I take the time to look around, that the Savior is so present and so ready to lift our burdens and comfort us,

0: 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From the Church of Jesus Christ of Latter-day Saints.
1: 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Seeking Christ and Covenants. Nephi's Keys to Reading the Old Testament. Written by David R. Seeley, Professor of Ancient Scripture, Brigham Young University. Nephi shared some insights that can help you in your study. I love reading the Old Testament. Over the years, I have discovered two keys to look for in the Old Testament to bring joy and increase understanding: Christ and covenants. Here are some ways we can find Christ and covenants in our study of the Old Testament this year. Seeking Christ. Nephi, who read the scriptures from the brass plates, said, "Behold, my soul delighteth in proving unto my people the truth of the coming of Christ, for this end hath the law of Moses been given, and all things which have been given of God from the beginning of the world unto man are the typifying of him." 2 Nephi chapter 11, verse 4. We can find Jesus Christ in the Old Testament in many ways. The God of the Old Testament. Because we know through modern revelation that Jesus Christ is the God of the Old Testament, we can see his power in the creation and as the lawgiver on Mount Sinai teaching Israel how to become like God. We learn of his grace in the redemption from bondage in Egypt, his love in caring for his people in the wilderness and delivering them to the promised land, and his continued concern by sending prophets and offering forgiveness to Israel as they repented of their sins. Types of Jesus Christ. There are many types or representations of Jesus Christ in the stories of the Old Testament, many of which foreshadow his future coming as recorded in the New Testament and the Book of Mormon. The story of Abraham and Isaac foreshadows God the Father sacrificing his son Jesus Christ. Joseph saved his brethren from physical starvation, just as Jesus Christ saves us from spiritual starvation. Moses freed his people from slavery as Jesus frees us from sin. The Lord taught the children of Israel the power of faith in him and his atonement in the story of the brass serpent in the wilderness. Elijah and Elisha exemplified the Savior as they healed the sick and raised the dead. Insights into the Savior of the New Testament. Jesus Christ is symbolically in the stories in the Old Testament and the Law of Moses. The stories of Passover and sacrifice in the Law of Moses point to Christ. Foreshadowing Jesus' mission, the prophets in the Old Testament healed the sick and raised the dead. Through the prophet Jeremiah, the Lord promised us a new covenant. Jeremiah chapter 31, verse 31. See also verse 32. In the New Testament, Jesus comes as a fulfillment of the law and the prophets in the Old Testament. He delivered the new covenant in the Sermon on the Mount and instituted the symbols of the covenant during the Passover meal at the Last Supper. Jesus taught us to love and serve each other as he healed the sick and raised the dead. He redeemed us from sin and death through his atonement, and he established his church on the earth. When we recognize Jesus as the God of the Old Testament, we can better understand him in the New Testament. Seeking covenants. Nephi also taught us to look for covenants in the Scriptures. "And also my soul delighteth in the covenants of the Lord, which he hath made to our fathers." 2 Nephi chapter 11, verse 5. President Russell M. Nelson has also emphasized the importance of covenants. He said, "The greatest compliment that can be earned here in this life is to be known as a covenant keeper. The rewards for a covenant keeper will be realized both here and hereafter." What an amazing promise! Even after being baptized and making temple covenants, we may not realize just how significantly these promises can impact our everyday lives for the better. But the Old Testament reminds us what it truly means to be a covenant people and how we can better understand the blessings and responsibilities that come with it. The main covenant mentioned in the Old Testament is the Abrahamic covenant. We can find truths about the gospel of Jesus Christ in this covenant, which leads us to Jesus Christ, in whom we find salvation. Here are some ways that the Old Testament helps us better understand and keep our covenants. Understanding our role in the Abrahamic Covenant. The Abrahamic Covenant was a series of promises and blessings given to Abraham that continue to this day in the New and Everlasting Covenant, restored by the prophet Joseph Smith. President Nelson taught, "The Lord appeared in these latter days to renew that Abrahamic Covenant. To the prophet Joseph Smith, the Master declared, Abraham received promises concerning his seed and of the fruit of his loins, from whose loins ye are, my servant Joseph. This promise is yours also, because ye are of Abraham." Doctrine and Covenants, section 132, verses 30 and 31. Through this covenant, the Lord created a righteous family where he could teach his gospel and bring his children to Jesus Christ. The Apostle Paul taught us that if we come to Christ, we become part of Abraham's family. If ye be Christ's, then are ye Abraham's seed, and heirs according to the promise. Galatians chapter 3, verse 29. See also verse 27. Through the Abrahamic covenant, members of the Church of Jesus Christ of Latter-day Saints become the house of Israel and heirs to the blessings of the Abrahamic covenant. We can learn about our role in the covenant by examining the lives of those in the Old Testament, by studying the promises made by the Lord to his children in the commandments, and by listening to the ancient prophets who pleaded with the children of Israel to repent and obey their covenants. Finding promised blessings through our covenants. As we read the Old Testament, we can look for indications of the Lord upholding the promises made in the Abrahamic covenant. The three most prominent blessings are land, which symbolizes an inheritance in Heavenly Father's kingdom, posterity, which is a promise of eternal increase, and blessings of the gospel and the priesthood, which are the blessings of salvation, even of life eternal. Abraham chapter 2, verse 11. Abraham was promised that through his seed shall all families of the earth be blessed. Genesis chapter 12, verse 3. This meant that Jesus Christ would come into the world through Abraham's lineage and bless all the nations of the earth through his atonement and resurrection. What blessings do you see in your life today because of the Abrahamic covenant? The duty to gather Israel. Along with blessings, being part of the Abrahamic covenant includes certain responsibilities. Through studying the Old Testament, we learn how to live up to our covenants. As the family of Abraham, members of the church are called to gather Israel. When we participate in missionary work, ministering, temple work, church callings, and teaching and raising our families, we are gathering Israel by bringing others closer to Christ. President Nelson taught, "Anytime you do anything that helps anyone on either side of the veil, take a step toward making covenants with God and receiving their essential baptismal and temple ordinances, you are helping to gather Israel." Learning to love the Old Testament. This year, as you read the Old Testament for our Come Follow Me study, you can learn to love its teachings by following Nephi's example of looking for these two themes, Christ and covenants. In doing so, you can better understand Jesus Christ, his atonement, and his gospel. You can also learn more about the New and Everlasting Covenant and your role in it as a disciple of Christ and as a member of the House of Israel. The stories and teachings in the Old Testament can help us deepen our relationship with the Savior and our understanding and commitment to our own covenants. End of the article, Digital Only, Young Adults, Seeking Christ and Covenants, Nephi's Keys to Reading the Old Testament. Written by David R. Seeley, Professor of Ancient Scripture, Brigham Young University. 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
2: Helping Children Prepare for Baptism by Lucy Stevenson Ewell, Church Magazines. We can be prayerful, intentional, and patient as we help our children take this step along the covenant path. Being baptized and confirmed is an exciting milestone for children in the church. While many look forward to these ordinances, it's also common for children to feel nervous or afraid. As a writer for The Friend, the church's magazine for children, I've heard many stories of children who fear they aren't ready to make this covenant. Some worry that they don't have a strong enough testimony. Some are afraid of water. and some feel an incredible amount of pressure to be perfect. Here are a few ways to help our children feel prepared and confident to take their next step on the covenant path. Intentionally teach. It can be easy to think of baptism as a rite of passage or just something that happens when your child turns 8. But really, baptism is a sacred choice, which means they need to understand why it's important. Intentionally teaching them can help make baptism more meaningful and less frightening. Teach them the way you would any person learning about the church before getting baptized. It's important for us to teach children about the covenants they will make at baptism. And the good news is, this isn't something we have to or should try to do overnight or in 1 week. Studying the gospel over time as a family is the best way to help your child prepare to make this covenant. There are a few things that are especially helpful to focus on as your child's baptism approaches. In simple terms, discuss how being baptized means promising to follow Jesus Christ. Read about baptism in the scriptures, such as Mosiah chapter 18, verses 8 through 10. Explain the verses so your child understands and can teach the ideas back to you. For example, one recently baptized girl in Hawaii, USA, described bear one another's burdens as help everyone whenever they need help. Make sure to talk with them about the gift of the Holy Ghost and share experiences you have had when the Holy Ghost has blessed your life. Some children may worry about baptism because they don't think they have a strong enough testimony. Help your child remember the good feelings they have had while doing something kind, singing in primary, or talking about the gospel. Encourage them to think of ways they know that Heavenly Father loves them. Explain that all of these are the beginnings of a testimony and that their testimony will grow over time as they keep making good choices. Show what to expect. If your child is nervous about getting baptized, or even if they don't seem to be, it can be helpful to talk about what to expect. A good place to start is preparing them for the interview they will have with their bishop or branch president. Helping your child answer questions like, why is baptism important? And what does it mean to take upon you the name of Christ? Can help them be prepared for this discussion. Help your child remember that the bishop is there to help them to be ready, not to quiz them or put them on the spot. And remember, you can always accompany your child in the interview if desired. Another thing to prepare your child for is what to expect physically on the day of the baptism. Show them how to stand when they are in the font. You could even invite the priesthood holder who will be baptizing your child to practice the physical motion of baptism while out of the water, so your child knows what it will feel like to be dipped down and lifted back up. Explain what will happen during the confirmation. If your child is afraid of going underwater, prayerfully consider ways you can help them overcome that fear as their baptism approaches. Maybe you and your child could watch someone else be baptized to see how briefly they are underwater. Perhaps you and your child could practice plugging your noses and putting your faces in the water together for a few seconds at a time. There might be someone in your area who teaches children to swim who would have some advice. Whatever you do, make sure you do it with love and patience. The more prepared a child feels about the physical details of baptism, the more they will be able to relax and focus on the spiritual covenant they are making. Focus on progress, not perfection. Sometimes, maybe because we talk so much about the cleansing aspect of baptism, children misunderstand and think they're supposed to be perfect after the ordinance. One of the most common stories we hear at The Friend is the panic a child experiences when they make a mistake for the first time after being baptized. After feeling so clean and pure, arguing with a sibling or forgetting to do a chore can make them feel like they've ruined that good feeling forever. As parents and leaders, it's crucial that we help our children understand the principle of repentance. Do our children understand that recognizing our mistakes and learning from them is part of how we learn and grow here on earth? Do they know that they can pray for forgiveness at any time? And that when they take the sacrament each week, they renew those covenants they made at baptism? testify that the chance to repent is a blessing and a gift. Baptism isn't about being perfect now, but rather about entering the covenant path and taking daily steps to become more like Jesus Christ. A beautiful beginning. Instead of seeing baptism and confirmation as the destination, we can help our children see it as a beautiful beginning, the start of a new life as a covenant disciple of Jesus Christ. Whether your child feels excited, nervous, or a little of both, you can make sure they don't walk this path alone. By being prayerful, intentional, and patient, we can help our children feel joy as they take the step back to their heavenly home. You and your child can read all about baptism in this month's issue of the Friend magazine. Here are some resources you might find especially helpful. Finding Sabrina's testimony. As her baptism approaches, Sabrina learns that she has more of a testimony than she thought. See page 4. Repenting and trying again. A boy learns that he doesn't have to be perfect to be baptized. See page 20. Make your own baptism book. Have your child cut out and color the pages of this booklet to help them remember the special parts of their baptism. See page 24. End of the article, Helping Children Prepare for Baptism, read by Kara McClellan.
3: 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Music with a message, brought to you by The Church of Jesus Christ of Latter-day Saints.
4: What is discipleship? It is primarily obedience to the Savior. Discipleship includes many things. It is keeping all the commandments. It is forsaking anything that is not good for us. Everything in life has a price. Considering the Savior's great promise for peace in this life and eternal life in the life to come, discipleship is a price worth paying. We hear How Gentle God's Commands in an arrangement by Greg Hansen.

The gospel is the good news of Christ. It is the revelation that the Son of God came to earth, lived a perfect life, atoned for our sins, and conquered death. It is the path of salvation, the way of hope and joy, and the assurance that God has a plan of redemption and happiness for His children. The gospel is the way of discipleship. As we walk in that way, we can experience confidence and joy, even during times of peril, sorrow, and uncertainty. Scott McLean sings, "Take My Life."

One of the many qualities that each of us needs to incorporate into our lives as Latter-day Saints, and that the Prophet Abinadi stressed, is a willingness to submit our flesh to the will of the Father by becoming disciples of Christ. We can submit our flesh to the will of the Father when we forget our own needs and relinquish our own comfort, when we make time to visit others, or when we succor the weak, lift up the hands which hang down, and strengthen the feeble knees. Jesus Christ's example of subjecting the flesh to the will of the Father is particularly evident in His atoning sacrifice. His great suffering and His plea to the Father in Gethsemane, "O my Father, if it be possible, let this cup pass from me. Nevertheless, not as I will, but as Thou wilt," reveal His great willingness to open the way for us and the great love both He and His Father have for each of their children. Jenny Jordan Frogley performs My Father's Heart.

Perhaps we may stray from the path which leads to peace, and find it necessary to pause, to ponder, and to reflect on the teachings of the Prince of Peace, and determine to incorporate them in our thoughts and actions, and to live a higher law, walk a more elevated road, and be a better disciple of Christ. The price of peace is righteousness. Men and nations may loudly proclaim, "Peace, peace." But there shall be no peace until individuals nurture in their souls those principles of personal purity, integrity, and character which foster the development of peace. Peace cannot be imposed. It must come from the lives and hearts of men. There is no other way. Kenneth Cope sings a medley of "Peace, be still, be still my soul, and how great thou art."

When all is said and done, the most important thing about us and our testimony is that we base our beliefs on what Jesus Christ taught, and that we try to follow Him by living our life in a way acceptable to Him and to our Heavenly Father. The Jenny Phillips Choir sings Side by Side.

The Apostle Paul, in his second epistle to Timothy, declared, "I have fought a good fight. I have finished my course. I have kept the faith." Keeping the faith to the end has always been our charge. In the 18th section of the Doctrine and Covenants, the Lord admonishes, "And as many as repent and are baptized in my name, which is Jesus Christ, and endure to the end, the same shall be saved." Julie de Azevedo sings, "Keeper of the Flame."

The ride through mortality can be smoother for us when we strive to stay in balance. Our main goal should be to seek immortality and eternal life. Greg Simpson sings North Star.

Often the lack of clear direction and goals can waste away our time and energy and contribute to imbalance in our lives. A life that gets out of balance is much like a car tire that is out of balance. It will make the operation of the car rough and unsafe. Tires in perfect balance can give a smooth and comfortable ride. So it is with life.

The price of discipleship is obedience. In many languages, the word disciple has the same root as the word discipline. Self-discipline and self-control are consistent and permanent characteristics of the followers of Jesus. The disciples of Christ receive a call not only to forsake the pursuit of worldly things, but also to carry the cross. To carry the cross means to follow His commandments and to build up His church upon the earth. "If any man will come after me," said Jesus of Nazareth, "let him deny himself and take up his cross daily and follow me." Dallin Vale Bayless sings, "I'm trying to be like Jesus."

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3: As the severity of it worsened, as I realized where I was being bitten in the clavicle and just how helpless I was, I had an incredible realization, which was that after 36 years, that this was it. You know, this was the moment I was going to die.
4: It's just such a hard thing to think about, knowing that you're going to lose your child. It's just a really frightening thought. And to know medically that there's nothing you can do about it, he's going.
5: If you want to talk about coping in a way that brings us out of this experience whole, yes, authentic faith is absolutely the key.
6: Death, the final chapter of mortality. Is it something to be feared? Or can death be faced with hope? For many people, religious faith provides answers to the difficult questions associated with our own mortality.

0: This is the Faith and Families Report, a half-hour radio program focusing on the impact of religion on today's families. In this edition, we explore the topic of religion and death. This program is sponsored by The Church of Jesus Christ of Latter-day Saints. There are many commonalities found in differing religious beliefs. This is especially true regarding death. For our first report, we talked with a professor of theology who explores these similarities and how they affect our lives.
1: The main hope that religion offers us is the promise that death is not the end.
2: All of us view death as a part of life.
1: Dale Irvin is a professor of theology at New York Theological Seminary. He says that the question, what happens to us after we die, is addressed by religions around the world.
2: In African traditions, the dead are the ancestors and remain closely with us. Africans pour libations regularly for the dead and consider the dead to be still part of the family. They're very active and they have a role to play. That's why Africans bury their ancestors usually very nearby.
1: In Eastern religions, death is generally regarded as part of a cycle.
2: The dead are understood to be in a time of passage, awaiting rebirth, where they will return. And the Eastern cyclical view of the world considers death to be a part of a cycle, moving from death to rebirth to death and rebirth, reincarnation, so that the dead are expected to come back as well.
1: Western religions have a more linear perspective of life and death.
2: The Abrahamic faiths, Judaism, Islam, and Christianity, have tended to see the world not in terms of a cycle of return, but as a line which moves from a beginning to an end. But at the beginning, all is with God, and at the end, in paradise, all will be returned also to God, or at least the righteous will be returned to live with God.
1: In most religions, there is an expectation of reunion after death, and a sense that those who have passed on are still close by.
2: In the meantime, one lives with a kind of a sense of the ongoing communion of saints and the heavenly presence of those who are removed from us but still watching us.
1: A common thread in nearly all religions is that there is some tradition of preparing the deceased's body.
2: Whether it's to hold a wake, sit Shiva, or to gather at the funeral pyre as we do in the Ganges River in India, there is a chance for the community to meet at this person's body and say goodbye. There also then is some giving up, some offering over of the person to the other side.
1: Irvin claims that whatever the practice, the feeling of connection with the departed is often enhanced through religious ritual and ceremony.
2: Rituals of death are almost universal in giving the living a chance to grieve and to reconnect. The word religion itself means ligament. It means that which bonds us. It's that which connects us. It's a Latin word which means the connectedness. And death tears at the social fabric. It disconnects us. And so across all of our different religious traditions, the rituals that we have around funerals and around time of dying give the living a chance to reconnect, especially around death. It helps the community which has suffered loss reconnect with the person who's dead.
1: Religious traditions and death for the Faith and Families Report.
0: When religious people confront death, they are often challenged. Are they really convinced of what they profess to believe? In our second report, we look at two accounts of how faith affected people's experiences with death.
3: Michael Dunn was jogging along the mountain trails of the Grand Tetons in Wyoming one summer day when he had an experience that changed his life forever. Dunn came face to face with a grizzly bear.
4: Unbelievable as it was, you know, I looked over there and at a space of about 30 yards, there was a full-grown grizzly bear coming through the woods directly at me. And the bear actually hit me so hard that there were just the initial moments of survival, like, okay, now what am I going to do here? What sort of happens here? But the attack is so fast and so furious, so methodical that you don't have a lot of time to think. And my initial reactions were with the first injuries, the first bite the bear took, the pain, sort of dealing with all those things. But you're still pretty much in a survival mode. Okay, how will I get out of this? What is it I need to do?
3: As the attack continued for several minutes, Dunn realized the seriousness of the situation.
4: I had an incredible realization, which was that after 36 years and I don't know how many months and how many days of life, that this was it. You know, this was the moment I was going to die. And that's a staggering realization.
3: Dunn began to prepare himself to die.
4: To tell you the truth, I was in so much pain, and I knew my situation was so helpless that I actually sort of preferred to die at that point. I wanted to die. I thought, first of all, now what's this going to be like? I mean, I realized there would be an actual physical moment, a point at which you would separate from life and die. And I just thought, this is so odd. You're going to be experiencing this in the next minute, maybe. I thought about my family, and it was really overwhelming. And yet I was beyond all that. I really was into a process, I think, of getting ready to leave this earth.
3: Dunn's thoughts then turned to the religious beliefs he had been taught since he was a child.
4: Again, in the process of dying, my faith teaches me that there is an afterlife and that it's something I feel very, very strongly about. And it was really funny because I went from the point of sort of those rote Sunday school lessons and scriptural readings where we know about the mechanics of all these things to realizing that, hey, I'm going to be dealing with this and I'm going to be going through this process. And I thought about it. I literally, it was like when you're all of a sudden the test is here and you think, oh, now what do I do and how does this happen? But I did know my faith was such that I had no doubts. I knew this was not the end.
3: It was at this point that Dunn had a strong impression to pray.
4: What happened with me is as I finished that prayer, I had a very immediate and very strong impression come to my mind, which was just two simple words, play dead. And that's exactly what I did. And I rolled over and played dead. The bear inexplicably got distracted, got scared, got spooked by something which he could sense that was out in the forest. I couldn't hear anything, I couldn't see anything or sense anything, but this bear was definitely affected, you know, by something as well.
3: The bear then ran off into the forest, and Dunn proceeded to drag himself down the trail where he was eventually found by hikers. Throughout the ordeal, Dunn's religious convictions comforted and sustained him.
4: My faith was an incredible comfort to me during that experience. Did it override the fear? No. And yet, there was a deep wellspring. There was a deep understanding that this was not it. Even if it meant death, you know, this was not it. There was something sort of beyond this. Yes, I was incredibly sad at the prospects of losing everything which matters to me here on this earth. But there was something beyond that. And it was real. It was interesting. It was very, very real. It was a test of faith, I guess, in that sense, because it was not like, you know, oh my goodness, what am I going to do? It was a very sure knowledge that it would be all right. So I would say my faith had a very calming influence.
3: Ben, the firstborn of Grant and Chris Euler, was a happy child. He loved to play sports and spend time with his family. Then Ben became seriously ill, and his parents took him to the hospital for tests. Chris Euler remembers the day when the test results came in.
5: It was a small room, and going in and having all the doctors in there and social workers, and I remember walking in thinking, it doesn't take this many people to tell you that things are okay, and I remember thinking that something was seriously wrong. And I went in there, and they just started talking about what the process is of testing for HIV, and what all the procedures were that they did and what the results came back as, and kind of him hawing around a little bit. And then I remember Dr. Glader just telling me that Ben was HIV positive, that he had AIDS. And I just remember it was like the whole world was shut out at that moment, and I just couldn't believe it. I just thought, it just can't be. I mean, it just couldn't happen to Ben. The only thing that I really knew about AIDS was that you died from it.
3: This was the beginning of a year and a half long journey that took the Oilers through the anguish of loss.
5: I just thought, you know, I could never lose a child. That's just something I couldn't do. It was really the worst day of my life.
3: After the initial shock, the Oilers were open with their son about his disease and explained how he had contracted the virus through blood transfusions to treat his hemophilia.
5: We didn't go right into his room and tell him, you know, look, you have AIDS and you're going to die. But I remember on the way out to the car, leaving the hospital from that trip, he said, you know, when am I going to get better? And he wanted to know what was wrong with him. And so we just told him what we knew, that he had a virus, that it was called AIDS, that we didn't know when he would get better, which we didn't. We didn't know how long we'd have him or how long he would have.
3: Later that night, Grant Oiler discussed the matter further with his son while watching an evening news story on AIDS.
6: As we were watching this, Ben and I, he turned to me and he said, Dad, how did I get AIDS? And he had me explain, you know, how he got AIDS versus how a gay person might get AIDS. And it was just it was difficult. It was uncomfortable for me, but I was just amazed that here was this little 8-year-old boy that was asking me such grown-up questions. But I don't know, there's some kind of a change that went through this little boy as he became sicker. He became much older and wiser than I, but he understood what he had, and it's almost as if he was able to embrace it early and just kind of deal with it.
3: It was some time before the Oilers were able to accept the inevitable and let Ben go.
5: We probably fought it for about 6 months, his illness and the fact that Ben was going to die, thinking that, oh, there's going to be a cure, you know, he'll be the only one ever cured from AIDS, or I don't know, it's just such a hard thing to think about, knowing that you're going to lose your child. It's just a really frightening thought. And to know medically that there's nothing you can do about it, he's going, and you can prolong it for a while, but he's going to definitely go, and not knowing how long you have with him.
3: The turning point occurred during one of Ben's stays at the hospital.
6: I remember one day at the hospital with Ben where he slipped into a grand mal seizure, and there was a big alert at the hospital, and finally Chris came in, and as he was coming back around a little bit, pulling out of the seizure, Chris was right there with him, and he say, I want to go home.
5: Yeah, and the doctor kind of looked at me and said, you can't go home. And then I was right down by Ben's ear, and he said it again, Mom, I want to go home, very distinctly. And I thought about it, what he was really saying, and I turned to the doctor and I said, he doesn't mean Carmel. You know, he's ready to go. And I really believe that that's what he meant, that he was ready to go at that time.
3: The Oilers decided to keep Ben at home as much as possible from then on and let things take their course.
5: And that was really when we had some of our most precious moments with Ben, as far as talking about really preparing him and us, really, for his leaving us. And we had always grown up or raised him with a lot of spirituality in our family, teaching him our religious beliefs and teaching him kind of the whole plan of why we were here and what we were here for and where we were going when you're done with this life. And he understood that pretty well. But it's really different talking about those kinds of things when you know you're going to die. You're really going there.
0: This is the Faith and Families Report. In this episode, we are exploring religion and death. The process of death can encompass a myriad of painful emotions. In our final report, we explore how religion can help ease the fears and anguish often associated with death. It has been said that life is something none of us get out of alive. Yet most of us try our best to do just that. Many people attempt to cheat death through efforts to maintain youth, resist disease, or avoid tragedy. Still, in the end, everyone dies. Because death is misunderstood and feared by most people, they experience anxiety and grief when dealing with it. There are those, however, who say it is possible to approach death with greater peace, courage, and understanding.
7: I would like people to know that death is not a foe to be feared.
8: Russell M. Nelson is a physician and an apostle of The Church of Jesus Christ of Latter-day Saints.
7: Death is a potential friend to be understood. And if you can get acquainted with that friend with whom we will walk one day and not be frightened of him, I think that will give a lot of peace of mind and understanding.
8: Elder Nelson stresses that people can gain a greater understanding of death through the reading and studying of sacred scriptures.
7: It's natural to fear the unknown. So my most important advice would be to understand things of eternal worth, the scriptures, the teachings of a loving Heavenly Father to His children who come into the world with that fear of not knowing. But He's made it possible for them to learn. Therefore, be schooled, be educated, seek, and you shall find. Knock, and it shall be opened unto you.
8: In addition to educating oneself on the spiritual aspects of death, having a religious faith can also sustain those who have to confront the realities of mortality. Rabbi Earl Grohman is a certified death educator and counselor specializing in the field of crisis intervention and has authored many books concerning death and grief.
9: Having a faith may help us to accept the unacceptable, to give us a sense of courage and compassion and support. And through prayer, simple or formal, we're able to release our feelings and utter our secret concerns and fears. In the darkness of our anguish, we may discover a measure of solace and peace, a sense that even as we struggle, we do not struggle alone.
8: Dr. Catherine Goller encourages her patients to incorporate their religious faith in coping with their terminal illnesses. Dr. Goller is a general internist practicing at St. Vincent's Hospital in New York and is a member of the Soka Gakkai International, an organization based on the 700-year-old traditions of Nichiren Daishonin Buddhism.
10: I usually ask somebody, are you a spiritual person? I don't usually ask them if they practice a certain religion because each question elicits a different answer. If a person is spiritual, they will usually tell you what form their spirituality takes. If a person practices a certain religion, they will also tell you about that, but that doesn't mean that they're getting the spiritual nourishment that they need. If they have a faith, but they don't have a good relationship with that faith, in other words, I'm a practicing X, but not a good one, I usually encourage them to either meditate or to go back to the things that they liked about their own practice and to do those things.
8: Pastor Fred Anderson of the Madison Avenue Presbyterian Church in New York agrees that divine support can be ours even through the most challenging trials.
11: I think the promise always is not that the tragedy won't come or the hardship won't come, but that we'll not be left alone in it. We're not abandoned in it. And also that somehow through this, God is at work for good. That God is somehow transforming this horrendous pain or this suffering into good. That God has the capacity to use such evil for good. You know, it's what Joseph tells his brothers when they come back. You meant it to me for harm, but God has worked with this to transform it into good.
8: Religious belief can provide the reassurance and tranquility needed when approaching the gateway of death. This has been the experience of Dr. Goller.
10: I've seen people look almost radiant at the threshold of death because they have developed an inner peace, because they are confident that they're going to be taken care of, because they have prayed that their family members will be cared for in their absence. There are so many benefits of prayer and a solid religious faith. At this point, I believe everyone should have a spiritual practice.
8: Faith in God also benefits the bereaved. It is important to understand that although grief is painful, it is a necessary step in the healing process, and if we allow God to be a part of that process, He won't leave us to suffer it alone. Pastor Fred Anderson.
11: One time I used the image that the loss of a loved one, spouse, friend, whatever, is though someone has picked up your life like a child's dollhouse and shaken it and turned it upside down and shaken it and put it down again. And you stand up and everything is out of place and everything is disoriented and you don't know who you are. And that the process we call grieving is a matter of having to go through that house and pick up something and say, do I still need this? And if I do, where does it go? And putting it back in place. And that's a long process. And that the only one, I think, who can take us through that and take us through that whole is the power and presence of God.
8: Finding strength in numbers also eases one's grieving. Being part of a religious community can provide this kind of support, according to Richard Myers. Myers is a practicing funeral director of 40 years and is the former president of the National Funeral Directors of America.
12: The first would be the network of support, of social support, that a church or religious organization could provide for the family. This would be in an instance of perhaps a death in the family where members of the congregation of the church would help with different parts of the funeral service. There would be a minister, reverend, or rabbi that would participate on the service, and it helps the family in making an adjustment and giving social support to the bereaved family. And we see often with the church there would be the minister as a stabilizing influence, ladies or auxiliary groups in the church that would help. Many times after a funeral, the family would go back to the church for a dinner. We see this often with different religious groups where there is that network of social support that is so important.
8: Help can also be found in support groups for the grieving, which are often provided by funeral homes or churches. Janet Notaro, a funeral director in the Pittsburgh area, is the president of Theos, a non-denominational bereavement group for the widowed. Notaro finds that religion plays a big role in the healing process for those who grieve.
13: Most of the people that come to our groups are from a religious background. I think that it helps them an awful lot. They do have a feeling that God is there with them, although they may be angry at him for a while. But our groups usually deal with people who have religion in their background, and their faith helps to carry them through.
8: Richard Myers agrees.
12: We found in our support group programs that those that are involved religiously seem to cope better than those that don't. It seems like people that don't have a religious affiliation or even a belief in life hereafter don't have the hope of being united with that loved one again.
8: Losing a loved adult to sickness or old age can be a devastating ordeal, but watching a child die is especially hard. Pastor Anderson.
11: I don't think there's any suffering that's harder than watching the suffering of a child you love and being helpless to do anything about it. And the first thing I say to parents in that situation is that we simply have to keep talking to God about it, and we have to keep trusting that somehow God is doing something here that we don't understand, and that it's okay to feel broken yourself. It's okay to be exhausted.
8: Another difficult scenario is when a loved one is taken unexpectedly through violence or an accident. The shock can be overwhelming, says Notaro.
13: A sudden death is traumatic. They will feel it because they have not been able to talk to that person and say goodbye. A lot of times that'll happen to younger people who are not expecting death to come. The shock of death at that time is a lot harder. But grief is still the same. They still have to go through the steps of grief or grieve so that they can start their life over again.
14: Sudden death, of course, is one of the greatest challenges that we have to face while we're here in life, because there's been no time to prepare.
8: Elder Russell Nelson.
14: So it's important for us to understand that life is beyond the grave, and that after we finish our sojourn here, the mercy of God is extended to all people. That way, people can understand that the sudden loss of a person in an automobile accident or a bombing disaster or whatever the case may be, really isn't the end.
8: During such times of intense bereavement, anger toward God is a common reaction. Janet Notaro.
13: Most of the time, at first, they talk about God because they're angry with him for taking their spouse. But after they walk through their grief a little bit, they start to realize that God has big shoulders and it's okay if they're angry with God for a while. But they do get back to their faith. They do start to realize that God is there to help.
8: The bereaved often question why. Why did God allow this to happen? Pastor Fred Anderson believes that it is good to let God know how we feel. Sometimes we must express our pain and anger in order to establish communication with Him. It is important to recognize that often the one to whom our anger is directed may be the very one who can help us heal.
11: I try to help folks get beyond looking for reasons why this has happened and begin to cope with what's happening. Because I think the why me question is really more anger at God. And my instinct is to say, if you're angry at God, tell God how angry you are. Tell God you're feeling let down. I inevitably turn them to the Psalms and tell them, you know, read through page after page. Find out how many times in there the psalmist says to God, you have let me down. You have failed me once again. And really tells God off in no uncertain terms. But the interesting thing is that virtually every one of those lament psalms ends with a psalm of thanksgiving and praise. That somewhere in that getting it off your chest, somewhere in that unloading, there is a connection. And in that connection, it's okay.
8: Elder Nelson maintains that mourning is a prerequisite to healing. And as we struggle through our anger and grief, we are eventually able to embrace the peace that God has been extending to us all along.
14: Mourning is a divine commandment. We're supposed to grieve for those that we've lost. So it is not a sin of any kind to be unhappy or to be grieving. That's part of the healing process. But the Lord said, peace I give to you, my peace I give unto you, not as the world giveth. So His peace is entirely different. His is the peace of understanding, and the closer one can draw to our Heavenly Father and get His understanding of the eternal perspective, the better we can handle all of life's vicissitudes.
8: Peace and hope are among the many gifts God offers those who seek Him during their times of trial. Rabbi Earl Grohlman.
9: I find that people who have an intrinsic religious belief, that they trust that beyond absence, there is the presence of God. That beyond the pain, there can be healing from God. That beyond the brokenness, there can be wholeness from God. That beyond the anger, there can be the peace of God. That beyond the hurting, there may be the forgiveness of God. That beyond the silence, there may be God's word. That beyond God's word, there is God's understanding. That through understanding, there is love.
15: Faith in God is invaluable when we are faced with death, whether it be our own death or that of a loved one. When we rely upon our faith, we can be filled with God's peace, and we can find the courage and strength to go on, even in the face of tragedy. You have been listening to the Faith and Families Report. On this edition, we have focused on death and religion. 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
18: With us this morning is our beloved prophet, President Thomas S. Monson, 16th President of The Church of Jesus Christ of Latter-day Saints. He has served as the president since February 3rd of 2008. Previously, he had served as a counselor in the first presidency of the church since 1985. President Monson was ordained an apostle in 1963 and has served as a counselor to three church presidents. Professionally, President Monson has had a distinguished career in publishing and printing. He was an advertising executive for the Deseret News, general manager of Deseret News Press, President of the Printing Industry of Utah, and the board chairman of Deseret News Publishing Company. President Monson graduated cum laude in business management from the University of Utah. He later earned his MBA from Brigham Young University. He has received honorary doctorates from BYU, Salt Lake Community College, the University of Utah, Utah Valley University, and Southern Utah University. He is a member of the Alpha Kappa Psi Honorary Business Fraternity. In 1998, he and his wife, the former Frances Beverly Johnson, were each given the Continuum of Caring Humanitarian Award by the Sisters of Charity of St. Joseph Villa. The Monsons are parents of three children. And now we'll have the wonderful opportunity of hearing from our beloved prophet, President Monson.
19: I was enjoying looking at the audience. I thought there'd be another speaker or two before I had the opportunity. I've learned to be very careful of what I do when I stand behind the pulpit. I was here some time ago, and I was making a point and gesturing like that, you know. And I thought everything went over well until I got home, and my wife said that she had a call. The girl in the balcony said, yes. I said, what? You know, what? I found out that when I said something like this, she said I looked at her. And she said, I noticed you didn't have a wedding band on, and I think you were proposing to me, so... I'll clear that all up right now. I have a wedding band, but my fingers perspire sometimes, and then they get a little infection on the skin, and that's why I don't wear a ring. Now, with that out of the way, I am married, yes. I've wondered what I might say to you today, knowing that this is one of the most marvelous audiences in the world. Nothing quite like it. We'll always remember this meeting, where we were and who we were sitting next to and what songs were sung and what words were spoken. So I pray that I might have the direction of the Lord as I express my thoughts to you. What a glorious sight you are. It's an honor, my young friends, to be here with you. I feel a tremendous weight of the responsibility, which is mine, to provide you with a message which will hopefully be helpful to you, not only for today, but indeed throughout your lives. As I gaze at this vast audience, I'm reminded that each of you is one of a kind. Each has had experiences unique to you and you alone. You've come to Brigham Young University from locations across the country and the world. You come from varied backgrounds. And yet there's much that we have in common one with another. We know where we came from, why we're here, and where we will go when we leave this life. We know that we're children of our Heavenly Father and that He loves us. We know we want to return to Him after we leave this earthly existence. We know that what we do and don't do here in mortality is of utmost importance. We also know that should we fall short, our Savior has provided us with the precious gift of the atonement, and that if we change our lives and our hearts and take advantage of the power of the atonement, our sins and shortcomings will be forgiven and forgotten. We have in common the gospel of Jesus Christ, and we know it's our responsibility to share the truths of the gospel with others. One of the chief ways in which we can share the gospel is to be a righteous example. And it's about this that I wish to speak to you today. The Apostle Paul admonished Be thou an example of the believers in word, in conversation, in charity, in spirit, in faith, in purity. He also wrote that the followers of Christ should be as lights in the world. This is what I'd like to hope for each of us, that we might be a light to the world. What is light? Webster's Dictionary, this is no less than 15 definitions for the noun light. I prefer the simple, something that illuminates, close quote. Just as turning on a light switch in a dark room will bathe the room in light, so providing an example of righteousness, and therefore being a light, can help to illuminate an increasingly dark world. Each of us came to earth having been given the light of Christ. Said President Harold B. Lee, every soul who walks the earth, wherever he lives, in whatever nation he may have been born, no matter whether it be in riches or in poverty, had at birth an endowment of that first light, which is called the light of Christ, the Spirit of Truth, or the Spirit of God, that universal light of intelligence with which every soul is blessed. Moreau and I spoke of that light, that Spirit, when he said, "For behold, the Spirit of Christ is given to every man, that he may know good from evil. Wherefore I show unto you the way to judge. For everything which inviteth you to do good and to persuade to believe in Christ is sent forth by the power and gift of Christ. Wherefore ye may know with a perfect knowledge it is of God." Close quote. Unfortunately for many, that light which all were endowed at birth has dimmed, in some cases, almost to the point of being extinguished, as outside influences have come to bear and the sometimes harsh realities of life have been experienced. Ours is the responsibility to keep our lights aflame and burning brightly, that they might shine for others to see and follow. With the decline of religion in our society, many people have come to feel that they are sufficient unto themselves, have no need of a higher power. Wrong. A loss of religious faith implies a loss of faith in anyone greater than oneself. In 2 Nephi, we read these words, so pertinent today. Oh, the vainness and the frailties and the foolishness of man. When they are learned, they think they're wise, and they hearken not unto the counsel of God, for they set it aside, supposing they know of themselves. Wherefore their wisdom is foolishness, and it profiteth them not, and they shall perish. Close quote. It can at times be easy to fall into the erroneous thinking that we ourselves are capable of handling anything that comes our way, that we have all the answers, and that there's no need for assistance from a higher power. When we realize, as one person put it, that we're not human beings having a spiritual experience, we're spiritual beings having a human experience, we come to understand where our main emphasis should be, and on whom we are reliant. In order for us to be examples of the believers, we ourselves must believe. I would think that each of us within the sound of my voice has a testimony, although our testimonies are no doubt of varying degrees. It's up to each of us to develop the faith necessary to survive spiritually and to project a light for others to see. Amidst the confusion of our age, the conflicts of conscience, and the turmoil of daily living, an abiding faith becomes an anchor to our lives. Remember that faith and doubt cannot exist in the same mind at the same time for one will dispel the other. Among the most effective ways to gain and keep the faith we need would be to read and study the scriptures and to pray frequently and consistently. Many years ago, I was shown the flyleaf of a triple combination given to the late Maureen Lee Wilkins by her father, President Harold B. Lee. He had inscribed it, the front two pages, they were blank, with these words, April 9, 1944, to my dear Maureen, that you may have a constant measure by which to judge between truth and the errors of man's philosophies, and thus grow in spirituality as you increase in knowledge, I give you this sacred book to read frequently and cherish throughout your life. Lovingly, your father, Harold B. Lee. Close quote. Wise words which can apply to each of us. Brothers and sisters, have you read the Book of Mormon? Have you put to the test the promise found in Moroni, chapter 10, verse 4? Asking your Heavenly Father with a sincere heart, with real intent, and having faith in Christ, whether or not that which is found in that book is true. May I share with you the experience of Brother Clayton M. Christensen as he sought to know for himself. Brother Christensen has served in many positions of leadership in the church, including in Area 70. He's received far too many academic awards for me to mention here. He is currently the Robert and Jane Sizek Professor of Business Administration at the Harvard Business School. He's also an alumnus of Brigham Young University. And I believe his son Spencer and daughter Catherine are currently students here. When Brother Christensen finished his schooling at Brigham Young University, he received a scholarship to go to Oxford University in England as a Rhodes Scholar. When he arrived at Oxford, he realized that it would be somewhat challenging to be an active member of the church in Oxford. The Rhodes Scholarship Trust that had been given him, his scholarship, had a lot of activities for the recipients of the scholarship. And if he were going to be active in the church, it would be difficult for him to participate in those activities. He intended to obtain in just 2 years a degree in applied econometrics, a program which took most students 3 years to complete. This, of course, added to his lack of extra time. He realized as he thought through how involved in the church he could be that he didn't even know for certain if the Book of Mormon was true. He realized that he had read the Book of Mormon 7 times up to that point, and after each of those 7 times, he had knelt in prayer and had asked God to tell him if it was true. He had received no answer, as he thought through why he hadn't received an answer. He realized that each time he had read the Book of Mormon, it was because of an assignment, either from his parents, or a BYU instructor, or his mission president, or a seminary teacher, and his chief objective had been to finish the book. But now, as he was about to commence his studies at Oxford, he realized that he desperately needed to know if the Book of Mormon was true. He recognized as well that he had sustained himself on a belief in many of the doctrines of the church and in his parents, because he knew they knew it was true, and he trusted his parents. Here he was, however, desperately needing to know for himself if it was true. Oxford University is the world's oldest university. The building Brother Christensen lived in was built in 1410. It was beautiful to look at, but horrible to live in. The only heat which was provided was from a small heater inserted into a hole which had been dug in the wall. He decided that he would commit every evening from 11 p.m. to 12 midnight to reading the Book of Mormon, this time with the purpose of determining if it was true. He wondered if he dared spend an entire hour each night because he was in a very demanding academic program. He just didn't know if he could afford allocating such an amount of time to this effort. Nevertheless, he did allocate the time, and he began at 11 p.m. by kneeling in prayer by the chair by his little heater. And he prayed out loud. He told God how desperate he was to find out if this was a true book. He told him that if he would reveal it to him, that it was true. Then he intended to dedicate his life to building

Could this have been written by a charlatan who was trying to deceive people? Or was this really written by a prophet of God? And what did it mean for Clayton Christensen in his life? Then he put the book down and knelt in prayer and verbally asked God again, please tell me if this is a true book. Then he would sit in the chair and pick up the book and turn the page and read another page. Pause at the bottom and do the same thing. He did this for an hour every night, night after night, in that cold, damp room at the Queen's College in Oxford. By the time Brother Christensen got to the chapters at the end of 2 Nephi one evening, when he said his prayer and sat in his chair and opened the book, all of a sudden there came into that room a beautiful, warm, loving spirit that just surrounded him and permeated his soul and enveloped him in the feeling of love that he had not imagined he could feel. He began to cry. He didn't want to stop crying, because as he looked through his tears at the words in the Book of Mormon, he could see truth in those words that he never imagined he could comprehend before. He could see the glories of eternity and what God had in store for him as one of his sons. Brother Christensen said he didn't want to stop crying. That spirit stayed with him for the whole hour. Then every evening as he prayed and sat with the Book of Mormon by the little heater in the room, that same spirit returned, and it changed his heart and his life forever. President Ezra Taft Benson, 13th president of the church, said, when you choose to follow Christ, you choose to be changed. The world will shape human nature, but Christ can change human nature and change men and women, can change the world. Brother Christensen has indicated that he loves to return to Oxford. Most of the people there are either students or tourists who come to look at a beautiful university. But he loves to return there because it's sacred to him. And he can look at the windows of that room where he lived, and he recognizes it as the place where he learned that Jesus is the Christ and that Joseph Smith was the prophet of the restoration for the church. Brother Christensen has stated that he looks back at the conflict he experienced when he wondered if he could afford to spend an hour every day apart from the study of applied economics to find out if the Book of Mormon was true. He says, and I quote, I use applied econometrics maybe once a year, but I use my knowledge that the Book of Mormon is the Word of God many times every day of my life. In all of the education that I've pursued, that is the single most useful piece of knowledge I have ever gained. Close quote. Brothers and sisters, many of you probably came to Brigham Young University already knowing that the Book of Mormon is true, that Joseph Smith is indeed a prophet, and that this is the true church of Jesus Christ. Some of you, however, may still be living on the testimony of others, your parents, your friends, your church leaders. May I suggest that, as Brother Christensen did, you set aside time every day to find out for yourself if the Book of Mormon is a true book, for it will change your heart and change your life. If you seek this knowledge with a sincere heart, with real intent, and having faith in Christ, I promise that you will receive an answer. And once you know that the Book of Mormon is true, then it will follow that Joseph Smith was a prophet of God. You will have that burning testimony and knowledge that this church is true. Such knowledge, such a personal testimony, is essential if we're to safely navigate the sometimes treacherous path through life, with the adversary attempting to deceive us at every turn. As you keep the flame of testimony burning brightly, you will become a beacon of righteousness, even a light for all to see. Said the Savior, let your light so shine before men that they may see your good works and glorify your Father which is in heaven. I share with you an example of two individuals who let their light shine and whose good works were recognized and appreciated.

0: Several years ago, I received a letter from a lady whom I did not know, but who chose me for whatever reason to write to, concerning the example of two members of the church who had an influence for good in her life. Her letter begins, "Dear President Watson," and she writes, quote, "I would like to commend two of your church members for their extraordinary compassion and faith. I am a practicing Catholic and grew up in Salt Lake City. Oftentimes as a youth, I remember feeling ostracized by the other children who lived on our block because I was not a member of the LDS Church. I must admit that this impression has stuck with me for many years until my encounter with Rick and Dan McIntosh. Last year, my sister's husband, Tom Brown, was diagnosed with a malignant brain tumor, was given 1 year to live. He passed away last week. Of course, neither my sister nor her husband are members of your church. For the past year, Rick, who is the bishop of the ward, close to my sister, and Dan, has spent countless hours with my sister and her family. They've prayed numerous times for Tom, and their wives have brought food to the house. They shoveled the walks in the winter, and each time they've come, they've asked my sister if there was anything she needed that they could do, and they meant it. It was not important to them that my family was not LDS. Tom was their neighbor and their friend, and they were there to do whatever they could to help. These two men truly live their faith, and I feel deeply moved by their compassion and example. From one who used to indulge in Mormon bashing, I'm writing this letter to tell you that through the example of these two men, not only will I never again criticize the LDS faith, but I will not allow it to be criticized in front of me. Your church has my deepest respect." Close quote. Our opportunities to shine are limitless. They surround us each day in whatever circumstance we find ourselves. As we follow the example of the Savior, ours will be the opportunity to be a light, as it were, in the lives of those around us, whether they be our own family members, our co-workers, mere acquaintances, or total strangers. It has been my opportunity through the years to associate with countless individuals who I would consider to be outstanding examples, even lights to the world. There's a special spirit we feel around such people, which makes us want to associate with them and to follow their example. I would venture to guess that some of you in this audience are members of the church today or have become active in the church because of such examples. When we encounter them, they're a powerful influence, for they radiate the love of the Savior and help us to feel His love for us. And speaking of those who are unafraid to live lives of righteousness, an example, I'm reminded of one of the missionaries who served in Eastern Canada when I was the mission president there. He was a special young man by the name of Elder Roland Davidson. He was dedicated, hardworking, and obviously loved the gospel of Jesus Christ. And then he became very ill. After weeks of hospitalization, as the surgeon prepared to undertake extremely serious and complicated surgery, he asked that we send for the missionary's parents. He indicated there was a great likelihood that Elder Davidson could not survive the surgery. His parents came. The evening before the surgery, his father and I, in that hospital room in Toronto, Canada, placed our hands upon the head of that young missionary and gave him a blessing. What happened the following day provided for me a never-to-be-forgotten example of the influence of a true believer. Elder Davidson was in a 6-bed ward in the hospital. The other beds were occupied by 5 men with a variety of illnesses. The morning of Elder Davidson's surgery, his bed was empty. I learned later that the nurse came into the room with the breakfast these husky men normally ate. She took a tray over to bed number 1 and said, "Fried eggs this morning, and I have an extra portion for you." Close quote. Bed number 1 was occupied by a man with his toe wrapped up in a bandage. He suffered an accident with his lawnmower. Other than his injured toe, he was well physically. He said to the nurse, "I'll not be eating this morning." All right, said the nurse. We'll give you a breakfast. Your partner in bed number two. As she went over to bed number two, he said, no, thank you. I think I'll not eat this morning. She said, that's two in a row. I don't understand you, man. There's no one this morning in bed three. She glanced at the bed Roland Davis had occupied. Then she went on to bed four, bed five, bed six. The answer was the same from each one. No, this morning I'm not hungry. The young lady put her hands on her hips and said, every other morning you eat us out of the house and home. Today not one of you wants to eat. What's going on here? And the man who occupied bed number six came forth the answer. He said, you see, bed number three is empty. Our friend Davidson is in the operating room under the surgeon's hands. He needs all the help he can get. He's a missionary for his church. While he's been lying on that bed, he's talked to us about the principles of his church, principles of prayer, of faith, and of fasting, wherein we call upon the Lord for blessings. He continued, we've come to admire Davidson as a person of great goodness and compassion and faith. He's an example of what a follower of Christ should be. He's touched our lives, each one of us, and we are fasting for him today. The operation performed on Roland Davis was a success. In fact, when I attempted to pay the surgeon, he refused any money, saying, it would be dishonest for me to accept a fee. I never before performed surgery when my hands seemed to be guided by a power which was other than my own. No, he said, I wouldn't take a fee for the surgery which someone on high helped me to perform. Close quotes. My friends, may we be, as the Apostle Paul admonished, an example of the believers in word, in conversation, in charity, in spirit, in faith, in purity. May we always be known as followers of Christ. And as such, become as lights in the world. I want you to know that I can feel your collective goodness here today. You are choice sons and daughters of our Father in heaven. Just think how much good can come to the world from our collective lights as we allow the gospel to radiate through us. Over the years, I've enjoyed collecting gems of wisdom from movies and musicals. I always have with me a pen and a piece of paper so I can write down any quotes I might find worthwhile. I have quite a collection. On one occasion some years ago, I was watching the animated movie The Lion King with a few of my children. I took many notes, for I found lessons there. That which I desire to share with you is an exchange which takes place between a grown-up Simba and the spirit of his departed father. Mufasa, as Simba is doubting himself and his destiny, says, Mufasa's spirit, look inside yourself, Simba. You are more than what you have become. Remember who you are. Remember. To all who are here today, I say, look inside yourself. You are more than what you've become. Remember who you are. You are a son or daughter of our Heavenly Father. You come from His presence to live on this earth for a season and to live in such a way that you are an example of the believers and a true light to the world. When that season has ended, you will be able to return to live with Him once again. May this be your blessing as you nurture your testimony and as you follow the example set for you and for all of us by our Lord and Savior Jesus Christ, the true light which lighteth every man and woman that cometh into the world. Of Him I testify. He is our Savior and our Redeemer, our Advocate with the Father. He's our exemplar and our strength. He's the light that shineth in darkness, that each of us here today may pledge to follow Him and to be His lights among men and women is my prayer in his holy name, even Jesus Christ the Lord. Amen.
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3: Now presenting President Dallin H. Oaks, speaking in the General Women's Session of the 190th Semiannual General Conference of The Church of Jesus Christ of Latter-day Saints, October 2020.
4: In the final days of his mortal life, Jesus Christ told his apostles of the persecutions and hardships they would suffer. He concluded with this great assurance, "In the world ye shall have tribulation, but be of good cheer, I have overcome the world." That is the Savior's message to all of our Heavenly Father's children. That is the ultimate good news for each of us in our mortal lives. "Be of good cheer" was also a needed assurance in the world into which the resurrected Christ sent his apostles. "We are troubled on every side," the Apostle Paul later told the Corinthians, "yet not distressed. We are perplexed, but not in despair. Persecuted, but not forsaken. Cast down, but not destroyed." 2,000 years later, we are also troubled on every side, and we also need that same message, not to despair, but to be of good cheer. The Lord has special love and concern for his precious daughters. He knows of your wants, your needs, and your fears. The Lord is all-powerful. Trust him. The prophet Joseph Smith was taught that the works and the designs and the purposes of God cannot be frustrated, neither can they come to naught. To his struggling children, the Lord gave these great assurances. "Behold, this is the promise of the Lord unto you, O ye my servants. Wherefore, be of good cheer, and do not fear. For I, the Lord, am with you, and will stand by you. And ye shall bear record of me, even Jesus Christ, that I am the Son of the living God." The Lord stands near us, and as he has said, "What I say unto one, I say unto all, be of good cheer, little children, for I am in your midst, and I have not forsaken you. For after much tribulation come the blessings." Sisters, I testify that these promises, given in the midst of persecutions and personal tragedies, apply to each of you in your troubling circumstances today. They are precious to remind each of us to be of good cheer and to have joy in the fullness of the gospel as we press forward through the challenges of mortality. Tribulation and challenges are the common experiences of mortality. Opposition is an essential part of the divine plan for helping us grow. And in the midst of that process, we have God's assurance that in the long view of eternity, opposition will not be allowed to overcome us. With his help and our faithfulness and endurance, we will prevail. Like the mortal life of which they are a part, all tribulations are temporary. In the controversies that preceded a disastrous war, United States President Abraham Lincoln wisely reminded his audience of the ancient wisdom that this too shall pass away. As you know, the mortal adversities of which I speak, which make it difficult to be of good cheer, sometimes come to us in common with many others, like the millions now struggling through some of the many devastating effects of the COVID-19 pandemic. Similarly, in the United States, millions are suffering through a season of enmity and contention that always seems to accompany presidential elections. But this time is the most severe many of the oldest of us can ever remember. On a personal basis, each of us struggles individually with some of the many adversities of mortality, such as poverty, racism, ill health, job losses or disappointments, wayward children, bad marriages or no marriages, and the effects of sin, our own or others. Yet in the midst of all of this, we have that heavenly counsel to be of good cheer and to find joy in the principles and promises of the gospel and the fruits of our labors. That counsel has always been so, for prophets and for all of us. We know this from the experiences of our predecessors and what the Lord said to them. Remember the circumstances of the prophet Joseph Smith. Looked at through the lens of adversities, his life was one of poverty, persecution, frustration, family sorrows, and ultimate martyrdom. As he suffered imprisonment, his wife and children and the other saints suffered incredible hardships as they were driven out of Missouri. When Joseph pleaded for relief, the Lord answered, "My son, peace be unto thy soul. Thine adversity and thine affliction shall be but a small moment. And then, if thou endure it well, God shall exalt thee on high. Thou shalt triumph over all thy foes." This was the personal, eternal counsel that helped the prophet Joseph to maintain his native cheery temperament and the love and loyalty of his people. These same qualities strengthen the leaders and pioneers who followed and can strengthen you as well. Think of those early members. Again and again, they were driven from place to place. Finally, they faced the challenges of establishing their homes and the church in a wilderness. 2 years after the initial band of pioneers arrived in the valley of the Great Salt Lake, the pioneers' grip on survival in that hostile area was still precarious. Most members were still on the trail across the plains or struggling to get resources to do so. Yet, leaders and members were still of hope and good cheer. Even though not settled in their new homes, at October 1849 General Conference, a new wave of missionaries was sent out to Scandinavia, France, Germany, Italy, and the South Pacific. At what could have been thought their lowest level, the pioneers rose to new heights. And just 3 years later, another 98 were also called to begin to gather scattered Israel. One of the church leaders explained then that these missions, quote, are generally not to be very long ones. Probably from 3 to 7 years will be as long as any man will be absent from his family, end of quote. Sisters, the First Presidency is concerned about your challenges. We love you and pray for you. At the same time, we often give thanks that our physical challenges, apart from earthquakes, fires, floods, and hurricanes, are usually less than our predecessors faced. In the midst of hardships, the divine assurance is always, "Be of good cheer, for I will lead you along. The kingdom is yours, and the blessings thereof are yours, and the riches of eternity are yours." How does this happen? How did it happen for the pioneers? How will it happen to women of today? By following prophetic guidance, the Lord has said to the women of today, "The gates of hell shall not prevail against us," the Lord said by revelation in April 1830. Yea, he said, "The Lord God will disperse the powers of darkness from before you and cause the heavens to shake for your good and his name's glory." Fear not, little flock. Do good. Let earth and hell combine against you, for if you are built upon my rock, they cannot prevail. With the Lord's promises, we lift up our hearts and rejoice. And with a glad heart and a cheerful countenance, we go forward on the covenant path. Most of us do not face decisions of giant proportions, like leaving our homes to pioneer an unknown land. Our decisions are mostly in the daily routines of life. But as the Lord has told us, be not weary in well-doing, for ye are found laying the foundation of a great work. And out of small things proceedeth that which is great. There's boundless power in the doctrine of the restored gospel of Jesus Christ. Our unshakable faith in that doctrine guides our steps and gives us joy. It enlightens our minds and gives strength and confidence to our actions. This guidance and enlightenment and power are promised gifts we have received from our Heavenly Father. By understanding and conforming our lives to that doctrine, including the divine gift of repentance, we can be of good cheer as we keep ourselves on the path toward our eternal destiny, reunion, and exaltation with our loving heavenly parents. Quote, you may be facing overwhelming challenges, Elder Richard G. Scott taught. Quote, sometimes they are so concentrated, so unrelenting that you may feel they are beyond your capacity to control. Don't face the world alone. Trust in the Lord with all thine heart and lean not unto thine own understanding. It was intended that life be a challenge, not so that you would fail, but that you might succeed through overcoming, end of quote. It is all part of the plan of God the Father and His Son, Jesus Christ, of which I testify, as I pray that we will all persist to our heavenly destination. In the name of Jesus Christ, amen. Amen.
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5: Aging Faithfully. You Put Your Whole Self In, by Jean Ann Hutchings. Even if it means you have to shake yourself about, senior missionary service will bring you joy. A few months after my husband and I returned from serving a humanitarian mission, I started reminiscing. Why was our mission still so meaningful? When we are asked to speak about our experiences, it's like a waterfall of goodness washes over me, and the current transports me back to the time and experiences we shared with the wonderful people of Laos. I remember a silly song we used to sing with them. It's called The Hokey Pokey, and the last verse includes the phrase, you put your whole self in and you shake yourself about. When we sang the song, the people would gleefully join in. They would shake and dance, and then they would clap their hands in happiness. I think that song encapsulates our feelings about our mission. We put our whole selves into the Lord's work. We soon learned how blessed we were to join in Laotian culture. As humanitarian missionaries, we got to help them by teaching English. We talked, danced, and whirled our way through our classes, but our payback was sweet. We found that as much as we loved them, they loved us back. Our mission became a special time of our lives that we could really call our own. It put a shine on our golden years. We spent a lifetime raising our children, earning a living, buying a home, and doing all those things that seemed so important along the way. Then came retirement and the question, what do we do now? My message is that if you want to find some lasting happiness, get out and help somebody along the way. That's where true joy comes from, service. And the wonderful surprise is that while you are giving, you are also getting in abundance. We found that many of the Laotian people didn't have a lot of material possessions, but they were rich in the joy of living, a joy they freely shared with us. They increased our ability to rejoice. So, don't be afraid to put your whole self in, even if it means you have to shake yourself about. Sing and dance with another culture, and you too will find that a waterfall of goodness will wash over you. That's one of the secrets of the humanitarian missionary effort. You both give and receive. I thank my Heavenly Father every day that we were blessed to be part of such a wonderful opportunity to spread the spirit of the gospel with our brothers and sisters in Laos. The author lives in Utah, USA. Many ways for seniors to serve. Humanitarian missions are just one of many ways for senior couples to serve. In fact, at seniormissionary.churchofjesuschrist.org, you can explore more than 30 types of meaningful missionary experiences, both close to home and across the world, that will allow you to serve the Lord and bless others. Review options. 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
7: I extol those who with loving care and compassionate concern feed the hungry, clothe the naked, and house the homeless. He who notes the sparrows fall will not be unmindful of such service.
8: Faith in Action, a show about welfare, humanitarian aid, and service around the world. Today we have the pleasure of visiting with James and Carolyn Oldham. Welcome.
9: Thank you.
10: Thank you, Bob.
8: Brother and Sister Oldham served in Laos, let me get this right, Vientiane recently. Did I say that right?
10: That's correct.
8: It's in Southeast Asia, northeast of Thailand, west of Vietnam. And the country was dedicated on February 23rd in 2006. Elder Jeffrey Holland dedicated the Lao People's Democratic Republic for the work of the gospel. Let's go back a little bit. You've obviously been serving in the church all of your lives. Is that correct?
9: Yes, I think so.
8: And all of a sudden you decided a service mission or a proselyting mission, or have you done both? Tell us a little bit about your history.
9: Well, we've just served in the church, and as soon as Brother Oldham retired, we knew that we'd be going on a mission. Mm-hmm. We didn't request a particular mission. We just said we'd go wherever we were needed.
8: Do you have the option of saying, I want to do a proselyting mission or a service mission or just whatever as the calling comes?
10: Well, you can put in for a preference, but, you know, the Lord sends you where He needs you.
8: All right.
10: You know, I think people who put in for a mission know that and are willing to accept to go wherever they're needed.
8: That big envelope comes and you open it and it says, Laos. What did you think? What was your first reaction to that?
9: I was elated. It actually did say Thailand, but with an assignment to Laos. Mm-hmm. And I was very excited, and I know Elder Oldham was too, very surprised, but he has particular reasons that he was excited about it.
8: They are?
10: During the Vietnam War, I flew F-4s out of Thailand. And a lot of our missions were over Laos, the Ho Chi Minh Trail. The North Vietnamese were using the Ho Chi Minh Trail to supply South Vietnam. And we dropped a lot of bombs there. Mm-hmm. And the flying over Laos, the big karst, the green, just a beautiful country. I had told Carolyn about a year earlier when we were in China and saw some karst country. I said, I'd really like to take you to Laos and show you, you know, the beauty of that country.
8: And that's something, how your story kind of weaves in and out and ends up there at this particular point. That's wonderful. So serving there in the military, where were you stationed then?
10: Stationed in Ubon, Thailand.
8: In Thailand.
10: Yeah, it was during 72, a linebacker one, linebacker two. Mm-hmm.
8: So the country wasn't probably as much of a shock to you as it was for Sister Oldham, I would think. Before you get off that airplane, and what are you thinking at that time?
9: I was pleasantly surprised. I was prepared that perhaps we'd be living in a bamboo hut or something, and it was more developed, actually, than I thought it might be. And we even had air conditioning. We lived in an apartment building that had formerly been headquarters for the Russian army.
10: The Russians basically used it as a headquarters. They were the primary grantee of funding and backer of the Laotian government, you know, prior to the demise of the former Soviet Union.
8: Was this a large building? Was it full of diplomats or people serving in the church? Or who were your neighbors, generally?
10: There's only two missionary couples in Laos. Mm-hmm. Because Laos is a communist government, they don't allow any proselyting missionaries, so they're just welfare services. Besides the other couple that served with us, the other people in the building were business people. We had a lady next door that was with the Chinese government and selling helicopters to the Laotian government.
8: Very interesting. So, Sister Oldham, you get off the plane and you get to the apartment. And does it take you a day or two to kind of get ready? Are you ready to go right now and let's pick up the phone and find out? Or do you have some time first in Thailand to find out what you're supposed to be doing? How does this work when you arrive?
9: Well, we were in the Bangkok mission office mm-hmm. for a couple of days, just getting visas into Laos and those things organized. And so we didn't get really training specifically for Laos. Fortunately, when we arrived in Laos, though, the couple that we were replacing was still there. And so we spent 2 days with them, or even 3 days, which was very comforting because they kind of helped us along in what our responsibilities would be, because I was overwhelmed, actually, to begin with. And had they not been there to tell us and help us, I would have been more overwhelmed.
8: I'm going to get to the missionary part in just a moment, but it's so interesting that you're kind of walking into this new environment. Is there a small market nearby to buy food? Do you have an automobile? Are there people who are speaking English, or is this just a totally different experience for you?
10: We basically have had an interpreter who was also our van driver, and he was also our branch president. And, you know, that's another minor or major miracle to have such a wonderful person like that to help us out.
8: A branch president as the van driver, that is a miracle, I would think. How was driving there? Was it something you would do, or are you glad you didn't have to do it?
10: I would do it, but I'm a little adventurous. But it's like driving in Mexico or any other third world country where, and no offense, maybe Mexico is not a third world country, but it's like driving in a third world country where you have to be defensive and you have to be aggressive.
8: Interesting. How is the infrastructure? Are there major highways or roads, or are they dirt, or are they broken up? And what are you traveling on?
10: Well, Laos is actually the poorest country in Asia. It's one of the poorer countries in the world. They have a lot of international aid from countries, a lot of Asian countries and European countries. Until, maybe the last 10 years, most of the roads were dirt. They do have a north-south highway that runs from China to Thailand that the Chinese and the Thais have basically built for them. But that two-way highway is also the place that animals wander on, that children play on. When you're driving down, you know, the major highway, you can just expect anything to happen on that highway.
8: Just anything at all at any given moment. Interesting. A little research that I did, and it talked about the average life expectancy of a person there being about 55 years of age. This was just incredible to me. This will point out then, I'm sure, the conditions and your opportunities there. But let me step back. I had a question about your branch president and your driver. Since the church is not allowed to be there, is that the correct term? Or you're not allowed to proselytize there?
10: Allowed to proselytize, but what happened is because the church moved in there and has been doing welfare services since about 1995, the couples that have worked there have established a good relationship with government officials, and the government had allowed the church to operate in terms of having meetings with the members on Sunday and preaching the gospel to anyone who came to the church on Sunday. And while we were there, we were able to get that permission in writing, which may make it a little bit more enduring.
8: So the trick is to get somebody there so that you can teach them. I guess trick's not the right word, but kind of is. You've got to work with the system to get someone into the branch meetings then.
10: Yes, it's interesting. The growth of the church in Laos primarily came from a couple that came to the United States. He was part of the national government army that supported the United States during the Vietnam War in Laos in terms of fighting the path at Laos. And so he fled to the United States. He married a woman over here. They joined the church. When they retired, they moved back to Laos. And when they moved back to Laos, they basically brought their friends and family and neighbors to the church. And that was kind of the first big influx of growth. And that's where the branch in Laos, you know, got its kickstart, if you will. The growth since then has been a lot from either members bringing their friends and neighbors or from relatives in the United States that have joined the church and have called their relatives back in Laos and said, you know, you need to go to this church. It has something for you.
8: Interesting. This is Faith in Action on the Mormon Channel. Today, Brother and Sister Oldham speaking about their experiences in Laos. Let's talk about your tasks then. Were you given specific charges? These are things that we would like you to do, or do you have to go find them yourself, discover things to do to help?
10: There's actually a little of both. The church has five major initiatives. We pursued four of those major initiatives in Laos: wheelchairs, clean water, vision projects, and neonatal resuscitation, all of which are ongoing projects now in Laos. In addition to that, we had area initiatives where there's a certain amount of money available that we could go out and find projects that were unique to our particular country that needed to be done that would help bring the church out of obscurity as well as help the poor.
8: You're in a branch in Vientiane, in the only branch in the country, is that correct?
10: That's correct.
8: What is a Sunday meeting like in that branch?
9: Oh, it's just wonderful. Originally, the people had a hard time wanting to sit on chairs. Chairs were brought in because they're so used to always sitting on the floor. And even our sweet sisters still will tuck their legs up and sit as though they're on the floor, but they sit on the chair. I just thought that was so sweet. And there was someone that already had learned to play keyboard and was accompanying, would play prelude music. And the young people, so active. In fact, the branch in Vientiane is the most active and the largest branch in the whole Thailand mission. And Thailand has proselyting missionaries, and of course Laos does not have any of those. And the people are so sweet and humble, always happy, grateful for whatever they have. And surprisingly, the meeting was almost like being in a meeting in Utah. President Compey, he had only been a member of the church for 2 months when he became the branch president.
8: Wow.
9: So he's been a member 4 years now. And just so much wants to do everything just right and conducts the meeting beautifully. Opening song, opening prayer, people speak. It is interesting that the talks for the following Sunday are just assigned from the pulpit. When the meeting is nearly finished, then President Compey would just announce who would be speaking the next Sunday. So that was a little different. It reminded me of the olden days when the prophets would call missionaries from the pulpit.
10: You might tell them a little bit about the fact that because the members come from so far, it's a full day's activity for most of them to attend a block of church meeting.
8: Let's get to that in a moment. How do they get there? Then we'll get to what happens. How do they arrive?
9: Many of them come by bus, by public transportation, mm-hmm. and motorcycles. Many people will have a motorcycle, and then a bus that brings many members from a distant village.
8: I've seen pictures of people on motorcycles where they're stacked four or five or six deep. Is that what you, am I seeing that
9: common?
8: As well?
9: Yes.
8: That's very common.
9: Common,
8: okay.
9: Yes.
10: The people come so far, and it's so much of their day, that people bring rice in a little basket, and some good sisters that live in and around Vientiane make up a few other necessities that go with the meal. And then I'll let Sister Oldham tell a little bit about it.
9: Well, just after church, all the Relief Society sisters get together. They gather squatting on the floor in the church building. They don't do anything up on counters like we're accustomed to. They just sit on the floor and prepare a meal, bamboo soup or some chicken dish.
10: And eggs.
9: Oh, and eggs, lots of eggs, ant eggs, that's right. We had ant egg soup one Sunday. And then spread out the mats. They clear all the chairs from the chapel area, designated chapel area, and spread out mats for us to all sit down on the floor and eat this meal. And that happens every Sunday except Fast Sunday. And the members just enjoy each other's company. And then afterwards, they all go outside in the backyard of the church and get huge tubs and wash the dishes because they don't use paper plates like we're accustomed to. They also don't use utensils. They eat with their hands. Mm-hmm. So that took some getting used to. But it was very charming and just so wonderful to be with these humble people. We loved them.
8: What is the chapel like? Is it would obviously not a traditional chapel that we would see. Is it a hut or is it?
9: It's just a beautiful old French mansion. Oh. In fact, our members would say they didn't know. I mean, they knew it was beautiful, but they'd say, oh, we bet your churches are in the U.S. are much more beautiful than ours. And we'd say, oh, no, you are really blessed. Just a beautiful old French mansion. And so each bedroom, so to speak, became a room for. There was priesthood meeting in one of the rooms. Each of them had their own private bathroom off of the side of it. And the chapel was just a very large, like a ballroom, with huge porches and off to the sides. Very nice.
8: Not what you would expect, certainly.
9: Not at all.
8: This is Faith in Action on the Mormon Channel. Today, Brother and Sister Oldham are speaking about their experience in Laos. Let's talk about then some of the projects that you're involved in. You mentioned wheelchairs, and again, I go back to average life expectancy of 55. This must be very difficult for the Laotian people to just exist, to just live every day.
10: It's a hard life. What you find is that the people are happy. Maybe they don't know it's that hard, or maybe they're just happy to begin with. But they seem to accept any faith, anything that happens in their life as part of their existence. The Buddhist culture predominates there, and very peaceful, very happy, very at peace with oneself, you know, state of mind. The people will accept what happens to them just as that's what's supposed to happen to them.
8: You mentioned water. Oh, I would imagine water purification or sourcing water. Which would the?
10: The church has a clean water initiative, which basically provides, in many cases, deep bore water wells to areas that need clean water. In Laos, we were focusing primarily on the schools. The school system there is actually one of the poorest in Asia. It is the poorest in Asia and one of the poorest. You know, school systems around it. It's not really supported by the government. The government pays the salary of the teachers. But as far as the buildings and any of the facilities, the local people need to come up with that, the funds to take care of that. And as a result, you know, most schools did not have running water. They did not have any latrine facilities. The children would use the jungle, or they would put a bamboo fence up where the boys and the girls would take turns, you know, using it at appropriate times. And so the church, you know, has a project where we have been putting in deep bore water wells with a pump and a holding tank to provide, you know, clean water for drinking and also for sanitation purposes. And then either a two or four stall toilet, and these are not the toilets like we sit on. These are, you know, floor toilets, which are squatters.
8: Like in China.
10: Like in China. And it's really a step up for them. It improves their sanitation and improves their health. Sister Oldham can tell you a little bit about some of the training that we did with the children to help them to use the facilities well.
8: Sister Oldham.
9: Well, we just developed a little puppet show that some of our branch members helped us with, teaching about washing hands, and we'd sing songs, and also about putting trash in a receptacle rather than just throwing it on the ground. And the children were really receptive to that, and we practiced doing it, and we would go back to the schools a few months later, and we would find that some of them were actually still doing that. They were putting their trash in the receptacle and very conscious of what we had taught them. I think improving the sanitation, of course, improved the health situation, and so we were really grateful for that opportunity.
8: The puppet show, obviously a language barrier. Is your driver, the branch president, helping you with this, or how are you communicating with the children through a puppet show?
9: Well, we did learn enough language to do some communication, and I had some of our Lao friends help me translate the words to the music and the songs, and after I heard them enough, I could also sing them, and so it was fun. We all learn well with music, and that was one of my favorite things to do. I also was privileged to teach keyboard in our branch and to other people, and so I could tell that the music was a good influence in their lives.
8: What a great story. How do you focus on a particular school? Is there like a council in the community that comes to the church and asks for water, or do you just go out and find people that need it? How is this done?
10: That's a good question. Everything in every project that is done in Lao is done with and through the Lao government. They are our partners in that venture. And so all the requests come from the school and the local level. The local village chief signs them out. Then they go to the district. The district coordinates on them. And then they come to the national level and come to us through the... We work through the Ministry of Education for most of our projects. And the Ministry of Education would give us a list of schools that had requested what they needed. Then we would go out with the government folks and we would inventory the schools and see which schools needed them the most. And then from there, we'd select the schools that we would actually put the wells and the toilets in.
8: How long of a process is that from beginning to seeing the well done? Is it just depend on the project?
10: Once the project is approved and funded, you know, through the church, from that turn-on point until the first water wells and toilets are done, it's probably about 3 to 4 weeks. And then it's ongoing for about 6 months for a typical project.
8: This must be an exciting time for these youngsters. They must just love what you do for them.
9: They are so appreciative. At one school, we had just popped in, not realizing that the water had just been turned on, and all of the children were out playing in this water they hadn't had, and just delighted. And then, seeing that we had arrived, the teachers had them all line up and just clap their hands and say thank you to us. It was really touching.
8: It was touching. I go back to the wheelchairs again for a moment. I have seen around the world how we have touched lives with wheelchairs, helping people to be mobile again. This must be a great feeling of gratitude from the people to receive these.
10: It really is, and we've been able to do something with the help from the Church Humanitarian Services Department in Lao that has really been a help to the Laotian people. And that's, instead of buying wheelchairs and shipping them into the country, we basically had a program where the wheelchairs were built in country, and they were unique. They were built specifically for the person's size and limitations. In fact, there was even one wheelchair that was built for a woman who could only lay on her stomach and could roll the wheelchair, and it was modified somewhat. We had some other wheelchairs which were three-wheeled and could be pedaled by moving a handle back and forth, and there were some folks with limitations that were actually using those for transportation, and they would pedal those things 10 to 15 kilometers a day to go to work.
8: So this, again, is something that's very specific to one person. It's not a blanket, here's a busload of wheelchairs that we're bringing into the country. Here's one just for you, then, that's been made.
10: Exactly. And even another step off of that, as part of that wheelchair project, we also did a prosthetic project. There are a lot of people in Laos who have lost limbs due to unexploded ordnances. As well as now there's starting to be a lot of amputation associated with motor accidents, particularly motorcycles running into each other. And so what the church did there, we could build an artificial leg for about $100 there in Laos. If we brought them in from Australia, they were about $2,000. So for, you know, $20,000, we could make a sizable contribution to the number of people who would be fitted with an artificial leg and have the mobility, you know, necessary to you know, function better.
8: So this being, I think you mentioned, the poorest country in the region, where the church then is doing more than just providing water. We're providing some jobs and some skills and other things to these people as well.
10: You know, the whole idea of the humanitarian services and welfare services is to make the people self-sufficient and to provide them the skills and the means and the tools so that they can do things for themselves eventually.
8: This is an amazing story. Let me ask a couple more questions about, I don't think I got an answer from you, Sister Oldham, on shopping. I have spent some time in China and in the back of China, so I understand what shopping is kind of like. Is it very primitive in Laos?
9: It is in many ways. Going to market is quite the experience. Just an open-air market with all the fruits and vegetables and the meat and the live fish, and you just say, I'll take that fish, and then they chop it and skin it for you. And actually, arrival there, the smells were one of the hardest things for me to adjust to, and especially going to the market. But then it became very delightful, and if we had any guests, we always took them to the market because it was quite a unique experience.
8: Did you have family that came to visit while you were there?
9: We did. We had our son and his wife lived in Guam at the time, and they brought their three children. Their youngest was just 4 months old and bald, no hair, and everybody wondered why they had shaved her head, because of course all little Lao babies have a head full of hair, and they thought maybe something had happened to her. And the little two-year-old, so blonde, and everybody wanted to touch him and hold him, and he soon was just hanging onto his mother's skirts behind her, walking along like, don't touch me. But it was, they had a wonderful time, and it was really fun to have them come. And also my brother and his wife visited us, and a son and his wife. We had lots of visitors.
8: Had some visitors.
10: The Lao people with the Buddhist religion, many of the young boys, or most of the young boys, at one time or another, go in and become a novice, which is like a monk in training. And they all shave their heads. So when our little grandbaby was there without any hair, some of them had to ask if we had shaved it so that, you know, she could become a monk.
9: Or a nun. The women are nuns, of course, they wouldn't.
8: Was it 18 month? Is that correct?
9: Yes.
8: What goes through your mind when you stand the last day and you look at this country and you look at these people you've grown to love? What are you thinking? Is it difficult? Are you anxious to get home? Or do you think, even today, how are they doing? Could I go back and do more? Or?
9: All of those things. We were, of course, eager to see our family again. And our mission president, President Dodge, said that it is right to want to go home because our mission is finished and we have responsibilities at home. At the same time, knowing that we may never see these people again, it was hard to leave them. And I think that they kind of become like your family there, and you love them. And we do call them. We still call some of them. And it's nice to get to talk to them again.
8: When you say call them,
9: some of them have cell phones.
8: There actually are cell phones.
9: Yes,
8: now, that surprises me.
9: That's what's surprising to me. As poor as the country is, many young people are getting cell phones now. These are two particular college students. Well, they're in upper education. They had cell phones, and so we Skype them.
10: We saw a mother one day driving along, holding her baby she's on a motor scooter, holding her baby, nursing her baby, and talking on a cell phone.
9: Yes.
8: Elder Oldham, what is left for the church? When do you see that door opening and missionaries finally walking into the country? Do you think it's any time soon, or do you think there's a lot of work yet to do?
10: We hope it's soon, but, you know, obviously there's a lot of work, and, you know, the Lord will work on his own timetable. The short time we were there, and in looking back through the history, what we could see is the Lord's intervention in many, many places, that specific things had happened. Relationships were formed, and other groundwork was laid for, you know, the church to grow and to continue there. the Lao government, although communist, is kind of a in my opinion, is a communist veneer on a socialist government with capitalist aspirations. Mm-hmm. So with that premise, as we move forward, I think there's opportunities for the for the church to grow and to eventually bring missionaries as in, even as there is in China.
8: I would hope so. Sister Olden.
9: Well, I was just thinking about the way we touched the government officials, and they were so, it seemed to be the greatest influence, is when there was a flood in, the Mekong flooded, and we provided rice, and even though we'd done many other projects, this seemed to be the most influential with these

0: sandbagged in and around Vientiane and in Lao in general, and all along the Mekong River, that were flooded substantially. We worked with the Lao government, particularly with the Lao Front, which is the people's government, or, if you will, the communist arm of the government, and delivered rice personally to a lot of the flooded areas. In some places, we actually took it in boats to be able to reach the people. In doing this and in working with the different levels of government officials, we formed a lot of friendships and bonding with those individuals that, you know, potentially could be influential in helping the church prosper in the future.
1: Is the church able to respond quickly in situations like this? Is it a matter of you just picking up the phone and calling the mission president or whomever in Thailand and saying, we need rice and it's here in a day or two? Or how does that work?
0: Well, the lines of communication and authority are just a little different from an ecclesiastic. We reported to the mission. Mm-hmm. From a project standpoint, we reported through Hong Kong, through the welfare services in the area Asian presidency there. So it's a matter of basically putting the request into Hong Kong. It's considered by the Asian area presidency, the welfare services portion of that. And in short order, I think it took us less than a week to go ahead and get that approved.
1: That's amazing.
0: So I would say, you know, fairly responsive.
1: Mm-hmm. Anything that I've missed that you'd like to talk about? Some adventures that you had or some successes that you'd like to talk a little bit more about?
0: Well, I think one of the real blessings of the humanitarian services in not only helping the poor and the needy, but also helping bring the church out of obscurity. Missionaries have been in Laos since 95, and the missionaries who have been there before have provided such great service and provided such a good example that it's allowed the church to grow at this time and will allow the church to keep growing there because of those relationships and good works that have been shared with the people. We have some of our first members of the church joined the church there in Laos because they were around the previous missionary couples and said that they wanted their marriage and their life to be like these people.
1: Isn't that wonderful? Because of the restrictions, do you get to wear the little tag, or do you not? Are you not allowed to wear the missionary tag?
0: The stipulation, the memorandum of understanding that we have with the Lao government says that we do not proselyte. We would wear our name tags to church because we weren't out proselyting. When we were out doing service projects, we wore our name tags that said Deseret International Charities. That's kind of a fine line for interpretation as to making sure that we're being honest and straightforward with the Lao government in terms of what we said we would do and what we're supposed to do, as opposed to, you know, proselyting for the church. We were able to move forward in talking more about the church at our project turnovers. In fact, we had moved along far enough that some of the Lao government officials would actually tell about us and tell about all the good things that the church does worldwide and how these are really good Christian people, and even went so far as making the statement that you don't need to be afraid of these people. These people have only come to help you.
1: Amazing. Mm-hmm. I've seen some of the in Africa, when the water is turned on, they have big parties. There's dancing and singing. Is that happening in Laos as well on those occasions?
0: Oh, yes.
2: Yes, and in the beginning, they had a special ceremony. It was called a Basi, way of thanking people. It's a Buddhist or religious for them. And we were asked to not participate in that anymore. And it was at that time then we instituted doing a puppet show, which was really better as far as helping the people learn proper hygiene. But we still had the dancing, and the children would perform dances for us. And then there would often be a dance that we were always asked to participate in, a Lao dance, a circle dance. We got so that we were pretty good at that, don't you think? Because we did it a lot.
0: We got a lot of laughs.
2: We probably did 14 wells a year, probably. Is that? And so we would have
0: about
2: 30. Oh, 30 wells a year. Oh, my goodness. So we did a lot of what Brother Oldham called a turnover or a special ceremony where we went and...
1: Okay, that brings another question. You're doing three wells.

0: a month. Are the people themselves doing the well? Is there a source of income, or are you bringing in contractors that are doing these wells? How is that happening?
1: Well, the church basically does most of the work with regard to the well, but there needs to be a buy-in from the community. There needs to be some sweat equity. What we observed was in Laos, if the Japanese would come in and build a school and just turn it over to them, it would not be taken care of as well as those schools that they had participated in the building. So we sort of had a joint project with the community and the village, in that they would provide certain labor and do certain things which were within their ability, and the church would basically come in and provide the funds and the labor for the rest of it. But that way, when it was turned over, the signs on the well said, donated by the village of such and such and Deseret and International Charity, funded by the Church of Jesus Christ of Latter-day Saints.
0: That is amazing. Anything I've missed today that you'd like to mention?
2: Well, we really enjoyed our school teaching. That's how we got into the country in the first place. We taught English. We went as English teachers.
1: The government officials.
2: Uh-huh. And so that was an interesting experience. We taught English every day. And
0: so your day is a bit of teaching English and then a bit of arranging for this. And
2: yes.
0: How fascinating that would be. So you don't get one thing every day.
2: No.
0: And you taught English to the government officials.
2: Yes.
0: Not the children, but the officials. So
2: Right. This
0: gives you an opportunity then to get some relationships with them as well.
1: We had some special classes. In fact, there was one missionary couple that both had very strong teaching background, the Joneses from Idaho. And they went so far as they established contacts in a number of hospitals and for the local younger children who didn't have any opportunity or funding to go to school. They even taught some night classes. So the memorandum of understanding that we had with the Ministry of Education said that we needed to teach so many classes to the government officials, but there were a lot of extra classes that were taught by wonderful missionary couples that had a great love for the Lao people.
0: What a wonderful opportunity to serve for you. More in your future, would you like to do? I see a head shaking there from Sister Oldham.
1: Well, at the drop of a hat, I've got to say, at least for me, and I think Sister Oldham wouldn't disagree, this has just been one of the highlights of our life and our accomplishments of all our wonderful things that we've done, the projects that we've worked at, the jobs that we've had, the vacations that we've had, the experiences that we've had. This is right up there near the top, if not the top.
0: Thank you for your service for our Father in Heaven. I'm sure you're
2: our pleasure.
0: Blessed for this. The show is Faith in Action on the Mormon Channel, a show about welfare, humanitarian aid, and service around the world. We've been visiting today with James and Carolyn Oldham. Nice to have you here today. Thank you.
2: Thank you.

0: 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From the Church of Jesus Christ of Latter-day Saints.
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2: 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Today we'll listen to Elder Isaac K. Morrison's talk, We Can Do Hard Things Through Him. 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
1: During the Savior's earthly ministry, he noticed a man who was blind. Jesus' disciples asked, Master, who did sin, this man or his parents, that he was born blind? The Savior's firm, loving, and sincere answer reassures us that he is mindful of our struggles. Neither had this man sinned nor his parents, but that the works of God should be made manifest in him. While some challenges may come because of willful disobedience, we know that many of life challenges come because of other reasons. Whatever the source of our challenges, they can be a golden opportunity to grow. Our family has not been spared the adversities of life. Growing up, I admired large families. Such families felt appealing to me, especially when I found the church in my teens through my maternal uncle, Sappho, and his wife in Takoradi, Ghana. When Hannah and I were married, we desired the fulfillment of our patriarchal blessings, which indicated that we would be blessed with many children. However, prior to the birth of our third boy, it became medically clear that Hannah would not be able to have another baby. Gratefully, though Kenneth was born in a life-threatening situation to both him and his mother, he arrived safely and his mother recovered. He was able to begin to fully participate in our family life, including church attendance, daily family prayers, scripture study, home evening, and wholesome recreational activities. Though we had to adjust our expectations of a large family, it was a joy to put into practice the teachings from the family, a proclamation to the world, with our three beloved children. Following those teachings added much meaning to my growing faith. As the proclamation states, open quote, marriage between man and woman is essential to his eternal plan. Children are entitled to birth within the bonds of matrimony and to be reared by a father and a mother who honor marital vows with complete fidelity, close quote. As we put these principles into practice, we were blessed. However, one weekend during my service as a stake president, we experienced perhaps the worst trial parents can face. Our family returned from a church activity and gathered for lunch. Then our three boys went out within our compound to play. My wife felt repeated impressions that something might be wrong. She asked me to check on the children while we were washing the dishes. I felt they were safe since we could hear their voices of excitement from their play. When we both finally went to check on our sons, to our dismay, we found little 18-month-old Kenneth helpless in a bucket of water, unseen by his brothers. We rushed him to the hospital, but all attempts to revive him proved futile. We were devastated that we would not have the opportunity to raise our precious child during this mortal life. Though we knew Kenneth would be part of our family eternally, I find myself questioning why God would let this tragedy happen to me when I was doing all I could to magnify my calling. I had just come home from fulfilling one of my duties in ministering to the saints. Why couldn't God look upon my service and save our son and our family from this tragedy? The more I thought about it, the more bitter I became. My wife never blamed me for not responding to her promptings, but I learned a life-changing lesson and made two rules never to be broken. Rule number one, listen to and heed the promptings of your wife. Rule number two, if you are not sure for any reason, refer to rule number one. Though the experience was shattering and we continued to grieve, our overwhelming burden was eventually eased. My wife and I learned specific lessons from our loss. We came to feel united and bound by our temple covenant. We know we can claim Kenneth as ours in the next world because he was born in the covenant. We also gained experience necessary to minister to others and empathize with their pain. I testify that our bitterness has since dispersed as we exercise faith in the Lord. Our experience continues to be hard, but we have learned with Apostle Paul that we can do all things through Christ, which strengthens us if we focus on him. President Russell M. Nelson taught, open quote, when the focus of our lives is on God's plan of salvation and Jesus Christ and his gospel, we can feel joy regardless of what is happening or not happening in our lives. He further said, joy comes from and because of him, close quote. We can be of good cheer and be filled with peace in our tough times. The love we feel because of the Savior and his atonement becomes a powerful resource to us in our trying moments. All that is unfair and difficult about life can be made right through the atonement of Jesus Christ. He commanded, in the world ye shall have tribulation, but be of good cheer, I have overcome the world. He can help us endure whatever pain, sickness, and trial we face in mortality. We find many scriptural stories of great and noble leaders such as Jeremiah, Job, Joseph Smith, and Nephi, who were not spared from the struggles and challenges of mortality. They were mortals who learned to obey the Lord even in harsh conditions. During the terrible days in Liberty Jail, Joseph Smith cried out, O God, where art thou? And where is the pavilion that covered thy hiding place? The Lord taught Joseph to endure it well and promised that if he did, all these things would give him experience and would be for his good. Reflecting on my own experiences, I realize I have learned some of my best lessons during the hardest times in my life, times that took me out of my comfort zone. Difficulties I encountered as a youth while learning about the church through seminary, as a recent convert, and as a full-time missionary, and challenges I faced in my education, in striving to magnify my callings, and in raising a family have prepared me for the future. The more I cheerfully respond to difficult circumstances with faith in the Lord, the more I grow in my discipleship. The hard things in our lives should come as no surprise once we have entered the straight and narrow path. Jesus Christ learned obedience by the things which he suffered. As we follow him, especially in our difficult times, we can grow to become more like him. One of the covenants we make with the Lord in the temple is to live the law of sacrifice. Sacrifice has always been part of the gospel of Jesus Christ. It is a reminder of the great atoning sacrifice of Jesus Christ for all who have lived or will live on earth. I know that the Lord always compensates our righteous desires. Remember the many children I was promised in my patriarchal blessing? That blessing is being fulfilled. My wife and I serve with several hundred missionaries from more than 25 countries in the Ghana Cape Coast Mission. They are as dear to us as if they were literally our own children. I testify that we grow in our discipleship when we exercise faith in the Lord during difficult times. As we do so, he will mercifully strengthen us and help us carry our burdens. In the name of Jesus Christ, amen.
2: That was Elder Isaac K. Morrison's talk, "We Can Do Hard Things Through Him," from the Sunday afternoon session of the 192nd Semiannual General Conference of the Church of Jesus Christ of Latter-day Saints in October 2022. We hope this message brought you exactly what you needed to hear today. If you think its message could also strengthen someone else you know, we invite you to share it with them as well. We're so glad you joined us at the General Conference podcast. If you haven't already, be sure to subscribe wherever you listen to podcasts so you can get new episodes delivered directly to you each Tuesday and Friday. Thank you for joining us, and we hope you have a wonderful day.

0: Love is the most powerful force in the world. 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
1: Sacrifice, a Fruit of Righteousness, by Elder Adeyinka A. Ojediran of the 70. Abraham's example teaches us that when we put the Lord first, blessings follow. When I was a branch president in Nigeria, a young sister who was a convert expressed her desire to serve a mission. Her father, not a member of the Church of Jesus Christ of Latter-day Saints, strongly disagreed with her plan. Our branch council discussed the situation. We decided it would be appropriate for the branch presidency to visit her father. The visit was initially unsuccessful until I felt inspired to share with her father the story of Abraham's willingness to sacrifice his son Isaac, as described in Genesis chapter 22. Abraham is an example of trust and faith in God. Even though Isaac was Abraham and Sarah's only son, born when they were both old, when the Lord asked for a sacrifice, Abraham willingly obeyed. As Abraham was about to sacrifice his son, an angel intervened. "Lay not thine hand upon the lad," he said, "neither do thou anything unto him, for now I know that thou fearest God, seeing thou hast not withheld thy son, thine only son, from me." From Genesis 22, verse 12. The word fear in that verse means to feel reverence and awe for God and to obey his commandments. A softened heart. The father was touched by this reminder of Abraham's obedience. He said he never expected that he could be asked to do something similar, albeit not of the same magnitude. He accepted to have his daughter serve and to support her financially for 18 months. The sister served honorably. When she returned, she married a man in the same branch. They still serve faithfully in the church and have three children. All of her siblings have become members of the church. Her brother also served a mission, and her youngest sister is married to my youngest brother. When I think back about this father's decision, I am impressed. He let his first child, a convert to a faith different from his, serve a mission. I am also reminded of the blessings his family received as more of his children became members of the church. Today, they are happily married to worthy spouses, faithfully living the gospel of Jesus Christ. The father never joined the church, but surely his sacrifice, like Abraham's faith in God, is counted to him for righteousness. A similitude. Abraham's willingness to sacrifice is, of course, a similitude of God and his only begotten Son. Here are some similarities between Jesus Christ, Son of God, and Isaac, son of Abraham. God describes Jesus Christ as his beloved Son. God describes Isaac as the son that Abraham loves. The Savior is the Lamb of God to take away the sins of the world. Isaac is a lamb to be sacrificed by Abraham. God gave his son because of his love for us. Abraham is willing to give his son because of his love for God. The Savior is the heir to the throne of the Father. Isaac is the heir of Abraham. Through Christ, we are heirs to the kingdom. Through Isaac, or through covenants, we are counted the seed of Abraham. The Lord's sacrifice is essential for redemption. Through faithfulness, ordinances, and covenants, we can become like him. Because of promises made to Abraham and Isaac, we can become children of the covenant, the elect of God. When we willingly obey the Lord's commandments, we make sacrifices for him. As we do, we feel more of his enabling power, which allows us to lay hold on eternal life after we have expended our own best efforts. When we embrace the Savior's atonement, our love for him increases. We feel a greater affinity toward him. This makes it possible for us to do all he requires of us. A willing sacrifice. The scriptures provide many examples of those who willingly sacrificed and were then empowered by God. Father Lehi, for example, left everything behind to go to the land of promise. Then God helped Lehi's sons to obtain the brass plates from Laban, provided the Liahona to guide them through the wilderness, showed Nephi how to build a ship, and protected his family members as they crossed the ocean. Alma the younger sacrificed his seat as chief judge to dedicate himself to the holier calling of high priest. He then established the order of the church, worked with Amulek to teach many souls, and escaped from prison through the power of the Lord. Alma's sacrifice of one position to focus on another reminds me of my own experience when I was called as an Area 70. Soon after I was called, the company I worked for wanted me to accept a 4-year assignment in Europe. The assignment would mean relocating, so I declined. To those who were surprised by my decision, I explained that the Lord would not have called me to serve in the Africa West area in April, only to have me quit and go to Europe in May. I remembered the Old Testament story of Jonah. I knew the Lord had called me, and I wasn't going to abandon my calling. A gospel essential. Sacrifice is a fruit of righteousness. It requires overcoming the natural man as we yield to the enticings of the Holy Spirit. As members of the church, here are some sacrifices we regularly make. Keeping the law of tithing. Behold, now it is called today until the coming of the Son of Man, and verily it is a day of sacrifice and a day for the tithing of my people. Imagine the Lord saying to you, "Now I know you reverence God, since you have not withheld your tithing." Honoring the Sabbath. We sacrifice our own pleasures to make the Sabbath a delight unto the Lord, and He promises great blessings to those who honor the Sabbath. Now I know you reverence God, because you honor the Sabbath. Missionary service. Can the rising generation straightaway leave their nets or whatever holds them back and follow the Lord by serving a mission? Now I know you reverence God, because you have not withheld yourself from serving a mission. Accepting and faithfully magnifying callings. When we willingly accept callings to serve the Lord, we seek His guidance to do all that we can. Now I know you reverence God, because you do all that is required and more. Serving others. Sacrificing our time and resources in ministering to, visiting, supporting, and lifting others makes us true disciples of Christ. Doing family history work and serving in the temple provides service to those across the veil. Now I know you reverence God, because you serve His children. A demonstration of love. President M. Russell Ballard, acting president of the Quorum of the 12 Apostles, said, "Sacrifice is a demonstration of pure love. The degree of our love for the Lord, for the gospel, and for our fellow man can be measured by what we are willing to sacrifice for them." As we hold nothing back in fulfilling the Lord's commands, we grow to become more like Him, and we become Israel, as President Russell M. Nelson taught. He asked, "Are you willing to let God prevail in your life? Are you willing to let whatever He needs you to do take precedence over every other ambition? Are you willing to have your will swallowed up in His?" When we allow God to prevail in our lives, we see our offering to Him as an appreciation of His love. We see service in His kingdom as a privilege, not a burden. Sacrifice becomes easy through faith in the Lord as we bask in His redeeming love. End of the article, Sacrifice, a Fruit of Righteousness. Read by Scott Christopher.
2: 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This is the Latter-day Saints Talk Channel, brought to you by The Church of Jesus Christ of Latter-day Saints. Presenting on Classic Conference Talks, Elder Marion G. Romney's address, The Restoration of Israel to the Lands of Their Inheritance, from the April 1981 Saturday morning session. At the time, Elder Romney was a member of the Quorum of the 12 Apostles.
3: My beloved brethren and sisters, I'm sure we all realize that we are living in the dispensation of the fullness of times, which will culminate in the second coming of the Savior. Among the predicted signs of his second coming was to be the restoration of the Church of Jesus Christ to the fulfillment of which we are all witnesses. Another is to be the establishment of Zion in America. And a third is the prediction that the children of Israel will be restored to the lands of their inheritance. Much interest in the fulfillment of this third sign of the Savior's coming is written in the Book of Mormon concerning the restoration of the children of Israel to the land of their inheritance. Soon after Lehi's colony arrived in the Promised Land, that was about 580 B.C., Nephi, having written concerning Christ's then future birth, ministry, and crucifixion, continued, "And as for those who are at Jerusalem, saith the prophet, they shall be scourged by all people because they crucify the God of Israel and turn their hearts aside, rejecting signs and wonders and the power and the glory of the God of Israel. And because they turned their hearts aside, saith the prophet," Nephi made this prophecy about 600 B.C. "and have despised the Holy One of Israel, they shall wander in the flesh and perish and become a hiss and a byword and be hated among all nations. Nevertheless," continued Nephi, "when that day cometh, saith the prophet, that they no more turn aside their hearts against the Holy One of Israel, then will he remember the covenants which he made to their fathers. Yea, then will he remember the isles of the sea. Yea, and all the people who are of the house of Israel will I gather in, saith the Lord, according to the words of the prophet Zenas, from the four quarters of the earth." Nephi, who earlier before they crossed the ocean, spoken unto his brother concerning the restoration of the Jews in the latter days, thus, "I did rehearse unto them," he said, "the words of Isaiah, who spoke concerning the restoration of the Jews or of the house of Israel, and after they were restored, they should be," and said, "they should no more be confounded, neither should they be scattered again." Some 25 years later, Nephi's brother Jacob, speaking concerning the inhabitants of Jerusalem, said that the Lord should manifest himself unto them in the flesh, and after he should manifest himself, they should scourge him and crucify him, according to the words of the angel who spake it unto me. And after they have hardened their hearts and stiffened their necks against the Holy One of Israel, behold, the judgments of the Holy One of Israel shall come upon them, and the day cometh that they shall be smitten and afflicted. Wherefore, after they are driven to and fro, for thus saith the angel, many shall be afflicted in the flesh, and shall not be suffered to perish. Because of the prayers of the faithful, they shall be scattered and smitten, however, and hated. Nevertheless, the Lord will be merciful unto them, that when they shall come to the knowledge of their Redeemer, they shall be gathered together again to the lands of their inheritance. Later, Jacob, the brother of Nephi, added, and now, my beloved brethren, I have read these things that ye might know concerning the covenants of the Lord, that he hath covenanted with all the house of Israel, that he has spoken unto the Jews by the mouth of his holy prophets, even from the beginning down, from generation to generation, until the time comes that they shall be restored to the true church and fold of God, when they shall be gathered home to the lands of their inheritance and shall be established in their lands of promise. But behold, thus saith the Lord God, when the day cometh that they shall believe in me, that I am Christ, then have I covenanted with their fathers, that they shall be restored in the flesh upon the earth unto the lands of their inheritance. And it shall come to pass that they shall be gathered in from their long dispersion, from the isles of the sea, and from the four parts of the earth, and the nations of the Gentiles shall be great in the eyes of me, saith God, in carrying them forth to the lands of their inheritance. Near the end of his life, Nephi, foretelling the future history of the Jews, said that following the crucifixion and resurrection of Jesus, quote, the Jews shall be scattered among all nations, yea, and also Babylon shall be destroyed, wherefore the Jews shall be scattered by other nations. It was Babylon that scattered the Jews, of course, before the birth of Christ. Wherefore the Jews shall be scattered by other nations, and after they have been scattered, and the Lord God has scourged them by other nations for the space of many generations, yea, even down from generation to generation, until they shall be persuaded to believe in Christ, the Son of God, and the atonement, which is infinite for all mankind, and when that day shall come, that they shall believe in Christ and worship the Father in his name with pure hearts and clean hands, and look not forward any more for another Messiah, then at that time the day will come that it must needs be expedient that they should believe these things, and the Lord will set his hand again the second time to restore his people from their lost and fallen state. In the 20th chapter of 3rd Nephi, the resurrected Jesus, speaking of our day when the gospel would be restored among the Gentiles, as it has now been, said, when they, the Gentiles, shall have received the fullness of my gospel, then if they shall harden their hearts against me, I will remember the covenant which I have made with my people, and I have covenanted with them that I would gather them together in mine own due time, that I would give unto them again the land of their fathers for their inheritance, which is the land of Jerusalem, which is the promised land unto them forever, saith the Father. And it shall come to pass that the time cometh when the fullness of my gospel shall be preached unto them, and they shall believe in me that I am Jesus Christ, the Son of God, and shall pray unto the Father in my name, then shall their watchmen lift up their voice, and with the voice together shall they sing, for they shall see eye to eye. Then will the Father gather them together again, and give unto them Jerusalem for the land of their inheritance. Then shall they break forth into joy, sing together, ye waste places of Jerusalem, for the Father hath comforted his people, he hath redeemed Jerusalem. Verily, verily, I say unto you, all these things shall surely come, even as the Father hath commanded me. Then shall this covenant, which the Father hath covenanted with his people, be fulfilled, and then shall Jerusalem be inhabited again with my people, and it shall be the land of their inheritance. Verily I say unto you, said the Savior to the Nephites, I give unto you a sign, that ye may know the time when these things shall be about to take place. At that day, even when this gospel shall be preached among the remnant of this people, verily I say unto you, at that day shall the work of the Father commence among all the dispersed of my people, yea, even the tribes which have been lost, which the Father hath led away out of Jerusalem. Yea, the work which shall commence among all the dispersed of my people with the Father to prepare the way whereby they may come unto me, that they may call on the Father in my name. Yea, and then shall the work commence with the Father among all the nations in preparing the way whereby his people may be gathered home to the lands of their inheritance. Mormon, finishing his abridgment of Christ's ministry among the Nephites, said, And now behold, I say unto you, that when the Lord shall see fit in his wisdom, that these sayings shall come unto the Gentiles according to his word, then ye may know that the covenant which the Father hath made with the children of Israel concerning their restoration to the lands of their inheritance is already beginning to be fulfilled. And ye may know that the words of the Lord, which have been spoken by the holy prophets, shall all be fulfilled, and ye need not say that the Lord delays his coming unto the children of Israel. And if ye need not, imagine in your hearts that the words which have been spoken are vain. For behold, the Lord will remember the covenant which he hath made unto the people of the house of Israel. Yea, and it ye need not any longer hiss, nor spurn, nor make game of the Jews, nor any of the remnant of the house of Israel. For behold, the Lord remembereth his covenant unto them, and he will do unto them according to that which he hath sworn. Concluding the record which Moroni would deposit in the hill Cumorah, which Joseph Smith would bring forth 1,400 years later, Mormon wrote, Now these things are written unto the remnant of the house of Jacob. They are to be hid up unto the Lord, that they may come forth, in his own due time. And behold, they shall go unto the unbelieving of the Jews, and for this intent shall they go, that they may be persuaded that Jesus is the Christ, the Son of the living God, that the Father may bring about through his most beloved the great and eternal purpose in restoring the Jews or all the house of Israel to the lands of their inheritance, which the Lord their God hath given them unto the fulfilling of his covenant. These predictions by the Book of Mormon prophets make it perfectly clear that the restoration of the house of Israel to the land of their inheritance will signal their acceptance of Jesus Christ as their Redeemer, to which I testify in the name of Jesus Christ. Amen.
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6: Ministering Brought Me Back by Sashika Bonchand, Louisiana, USA. Coming back to church gave me peace and showed me what is truly important in life. My home teacher, Val Riggs, was our bishop and later our stake president. He directed the local Institute of Religion. He was ready to retire and return to his home in Utah, USA, but he told me he wasn't going to leave until I got married in the temple. "Well, you're going to be here forever," I told him. "I don't know if that's ever going to happen." "Oh yes, it's going to happen," he would reply. He had faith in me. He had faith in me and never gave up on me. He would even call me while I was working. I'm like, "President, I'm on the air." And he would say, "My wife is making cookies. We're coming over tonight." He stayed in Baton Rouge throughout my return to church and watched over my spiritual growth. When the recession hit in 2008, he was the first person I called. "President Riggs," I said, "I lost my job at the radio station." "Great," he replied. "Great," I responded. "You're going to be okay," he told me. When I called my visiting teacher, she also said, "Great." Why were they excited that I had lost my job? Because whenever they would talk to me, they could hear my struggle. I had one foot in the church and one foot in the world. Losing my job turned into a great blessing. It helped me get both feet in the church. I had been inactive. I had been in an abusive relationship. I had it really tough as a young person. I was praying for my life and trying to hold on. People would say, "Oh, you get to meet celebrities. You get to travel. You get to do this. You get to do that." But that wasn't peace. That wasn't success. The Savior's peace is like no other. Coming back to church is what gave me peace. Getting married in the temple is success. Having an eternal family is the life. The Lord's plan. When the Lord has a plan, He has a plan, though it may not be your plan. After I lost my job, my eyes started to open. My eyes started to open, and things changed for me. President Riggs stayed, and he watched over my growth. My testimony is really strong on ministering. It's important not to give up on someone. Ministering is what brought me back. I met my husband, Dustin, at a Gladys Knight event when she came down with her choir. He and his parents were the best examples for me. They helped me gain a better testimony, and my mother-in-law helped mold me into the person I am today. She and my mom are my rocks. President Riggs was right. My temple marriage did happen in 2009 in the Baton Rouge, Louisiana temple. Today I run my own nonprofit organization for young girls. I used to be young women president. And I brought the tools and structure and everything we learn in church to my organization. I let the Lord lead and guide. The girls in my organization remind me of myself as a young person, just trying to find their way in life. They're smart, talented, and a little rough around the edges. I can totally relate to them. I understand the things they say. Maybe that's why I was working in the hip-hop industry. Every year, we have one of the largest youth conferences in our area for girls. We bring in speakers, and I use my pool of connections to bring in celebrities. Over 800 girls attend. We have inspiring lessons, and we give the girls love and guidance on making responsible choices. I try to guide these young ladies with Christ-like love. I know their struggles. We laugh together. We cry together. And we serve the community together. I share stories about my life. Don't make the mistakes I made, I tell them. I know what you're going through. But with faith, prayer, love, and spiritual guidance, you can overcome the world. You can submit your own article, ideas, or feedback at liahona.churchofjesuschrist.org. We can't wait to hear from you. 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
9: Hello, my name is Vilma Sagebin. I am a member of the Young Woman General Board. Today we will be discussing music and dancing, standards of the newly revised for the strength of youth. Joining us in the studio is Rebecca Camargo, Britton Young, Samantha Ellis, and Alicia Muse. They are here today to share wonderful insights about this standard. But first, let us start asking them to introduce themselves. Would you like to start, Britton?
10: Yes, my name is Britton Young, and I am from Orem, Utah. I was born in Orem, Utah, and I've moved all over the United States. And I love to do things with my friends and with my family.
9: Great, thank you. Samantha?
11: My name is Samantha Ellis. I go to Jordan High School, and I love to sing.
12: I'm Alicia Muse. I go to Olympus High School in Holiday. I also love to sing, and I like school.
9: Great.
13: Rebecca? I am Rebecca Camargo. I was born in São Paulo, Brazil, and I moved to Salt Lake City, Utah 5 years ago. I love to sing. I go to Brighton High School, and I am in chamber choir.
9: Wonderful. We have singers. That's great. Think of the last time music really moved you to tears, or you found yourself unconsciously following a beat or singing along. Why do you think we are so connected to music?
10: I think that the most recent time that I just teared up is when I was in my room and I just had a really hard day and I kept reading my scriptures and I couldn't think of a scripture that I wanted to read that would help me become more positive with my life. And I opened the hymn book that was on my nightstand and I saw the hymn, I Stand All Amazed. And that song, every time I see it, makes me tear up and cry because it's such a beautiful song that talks about my Savior and how much He's done for me. And that just, it touched my spirit and the words and the tune that it, that the scriptures didn't do at that time for me, but the hymn did.
9: Very interesting. That's wonderful. Thank you, Britton. Anybody else would like to share? Yes, Samantha?
11: Music, just in a general term, it helps me to tune out the world. And one of my favorite things is the primary song, Hum Your Favorite Hymn, because every time I'm at school or if you hear kids swearing or if you're just having a bad day, like she said, you can just either hum or sing your favorite song, and it just helps you to tune out the world and to realize that all that really matters is that your Heavenly Father loves you.
9: That's beautiful. Thank you. How about you?
13: Well, I went to Pinetrack over the summer, and the Spirit didn't really touch me as deep as when I listened to a song about the pioneers. Before we, as we were talking and between our families, I felt the Spirit, but it didn't come to me as deep as when I heard a song about the pioneers. And you just, for me, I just can't not cry whenever I listen to a song so spiritual, because I think that songs about the gospel, about Jesus Christ, it just touches me more than anything.
9: Thank you so much for sharing that. It's interesting because research shows that even when you are not listening to the lyrics, the human brain can pick up every hidden message within sight or sound. They kind of sneak quietly through the screening mechanism of our brain and enter our subconscious without our permission or knowledge. And I love because you mentioned how much, you know, the music really changed your mood and your spirit. So knowing the power of the music in our mind, how does your decision to choose the right kind of music affect your life, even your friends or family?
13: Sometimes when I listen to songs that doesn't have good lyrics, it changes my mood completely than when I'm in church and listening to songs that are more calm and have better lyrics. It just completely can change my mood and how I'm feeling towards someone.
12: Music is one of the things we're constantly immersed in. You go to school, we all sing in our choirs, and you're in the car and there's music, and there's that saying that you are what you eat. You become what you listen to.
9: Absolutely.
12: If you listen to good songs, then you slowly become closer to Heavenly Father. But if you listen to bad songs, then you don't. And there's the first paragraph in the For the Strength of Youth handbook that talks about music. And it says, music can enrich your life. It can edify and inspire you and help you to draw closer to Heavenly Father. Music has a profound effect on your mind, spirit, and behavior. And what I noticed about this was it says music can enrich your life. It can edify you and help you draw closer to Heavenly Father, but it will have an effect on you.
9: Absolutely. So, would you like to add something to that, Samantha?
11: Sometimes it's good to not listen to music as well and to just take a break from the music, because sometimes silence can just make it so that you have time to think and you have time to collect your thoughts and to gather the feelings around you and to feel the spirit and to know what Heavenly Father wants you to know.
9: Very interesting what you said. So sometimes it's time to ponder and not get distracted, right? Yes, Britton.
10: I think a lot of times on the bus or at school or wherever I am, people will have earphones in all the time. And whenever you see them, they have earphones in and they're probably listening to fun music, good music that doesn't have bad lyrics and it isn't a bad song, but they don't listen to people around them. They're not interacting with people around them. And I think that kind of pulls you away from being around your friends and socially getting to know people around you. Even though it's not bad, it's pulling you away from things that are good.
9: I like that. Yes, do you want to comment on that, Alicia?
12: Yeah, I found it interesting that, to add on that, that they had to say in the book, remove your earphones when others are talking to you.
9: Yes. This reminds me of one quote by President Boyd K. Packer. He said, quote, if you can say that a song is spiritually inspiring or that it urges you to see yourself in a more noble perspective, then music is worthwhile. If it merely entertains or lifts your spirits, then it also has a useful place. But if it makes you want to respond in a carnal, sensual way or to consider unrighteous desires, then that music should be avoided. It is not worthy. What do you think about that?
12: Feels like we should avoid a lot of the radio stations.
9: Isn't that true?
12: Yeah, it's true. All over.

0: or 200 EFY songs on my phone.
1: Really?
0: Yeah, that
1: Wow.
0: I play all the time.
1: How do you feel when you listen to this kind of music?
0: The best way to describe it is good. I feel amazing and so much closer to my Heavenly Father and to what I should be doing than I would listening to other radio station or other songs.
1: President J. Reuben Clark said, quote, "We can get nearer to the Lord through music than perhaps through any other except prayer." Isn't that right? This is amazing. And religious hymns are among the most inspirational music, and they are essential part of our worship as a young woman, you know, especially if you belong to our church. In fact, one part that touches my heart is that the Lord Himself was prepared for His greatest test through the influence of sacred music. If you read in Mark 14:26, it said, "And when they had sung a hymn, they went out into the Mount of Olives." It touches my heart because the Savior really prepared Himself listening to the hymns. Yes, Britton.
2: Just to add to that, I think really a special experience in at the Last Supper. It says in the scriptures that the disciples and Christ, they sang hymns. And I think that that shows how important it is in our sacrament meetings, our worship services, and our the different activities that we do as a church, that shows how important they are, that Christ gave the example for us to do that. And every time He gave all those examples, they are for us to follow Him.
1: Thank you. That's great. I really like it.
3: I have a scripture to add to that. It's in Doctrine and Covenants 25, verse 12. And it says, "For my soul delighteth in the song of the heart. Yea, the song of the righteous is a prayer unto me, and it shall be answered with a blessing upon their heads." And I just love this scripture because a prayer can also be when you sing a song. And in church, so when we sing hymns during sacrament meeting, it's also a prayer to prepare us for the sacrament meeting that we'll have later.
1: In fact, if you look and read the handbook manual, the First Presidency said that some of the greatest sermons are preached by the singing of hymns. Hymns move us to repentance and good works, build testimony and faith, comfort the weary, console the mourning, and inspire us to endure to the end.
4: In fact, one of the prophets said that having a hymn book is not only a suggestion, but it is a commandment from God.
1: Thank you so much. And this is wonderful. I appreciate this comment, Samantha. Now, like music, dance is part of the human nature and has certainly been an important part of our culture in the church. Dance is also a form of nonverbal communication, and certain gestures and movements can communicate strong messages. How can you set a good example of appropriate dancing in a world that encourages immorality, inappropriate gestures and movements as part of dancing?
2: I think a lot of the time at school dances, you can be with your group of friends and everyone's just going crazy and having lots of fun, which is really good. But sometimes people go a little too far and they do things that are not appropriate. And I think one way you can show them your standards and show the world what we believe in is that you can either leave the group politely or you can politely say, "Hey, I don't want to be dancing in this group of people if you're going to be like that," because you don't want to be with someone who's not acting appropriately and have that become your reputation as a daughter of God or a child of God.
1: I like that. Yes, Alicia.
0: And kind of question to consider is, would you rather stay on the ins with your friends or have a good relationship with Heavenly Father and the Savior, and know that you did what you knew was right?
1: How is dancing appropriately connect to being virtuous?
3: In Brazil, we have this weekend in February that it's a big party and it's on television, it's everywhere. And what we do, our leaders in the church prepare our camps, young women and young men's camp, to be on that weekend, so we don't have to be part of that party that's going on that weekend. And I just think that's really interesting because the way they dance.

0: It is very inappropriate.
1: It is very inappropriate and just leads us away from the spirit, the way they dance. So I just think that dances sometimes, not sometimes, but the way you dance, the spirit won't be there with you if you're dancing inappropriately. So it's important that we try to step away from those kind of dances so the spirit will always be with us.
0: And I understand what she's talking about because I also lived in Brazil all my life. Do you have the same problem even in the United States? Would you like to share? Yes, Samantha.
2: Yes, there's a lot of people at our high school when we go to dances that they dance very inappropriately and suggestively, and they try to just brush it off and say, oh, it's okay, because that's what everyone else is doing. But because we are part of this church as Latter-day Saints, we are supposed to be examples of the believers, and that is what we are called to do. And so we need to step up and to just prove to everyone and show everyone that we are daughters and sons of our Heavenly Father, and we need to dance and to act as He would have us do in His presence.
3: One of my favorite songs to sing is If the Savior Stood Beside Me. It gives me an opportunity to think, would I be listening to this music? Would I be dancing to this music? Would I be doing this? Would I be saying these things for all the things that I do? And I'm so grateful that the church has come out with this, the First Strength of Youth pamphlet, because I can go back to this and say, no, I don't do that, because I know that the prophets have prayed and pondered these things and that they know that this is what's best for us, and that's what Heavenly Father wants for us.
0: I love when you said the prophet said that, because if you look in the first page of this pamphlet, you're going to see a promise there. And our dear prophet, seers and revelators, they said, we promise that as you keep the covenants you have made and these standards, including music and dancing, you will be blessed with the companionship of the Holy Ghost. And you mentioned many times about how important it is for you to follow these commandments so you can feel the Spirit all the time in your life. But I want you to explain to me why receiving the constant companionship of the Holy Ghost is so important to you. Yes, Alicia.
4: Well, in the gospel, in my opinion, you can't just stay in one place. You're either continually moving forward or moving backward. And if you don't always live your life in a way that you can keep your standards and keep the Holy Ghost be with you, you're moving backward. You can't just say, it's one dance and I really like this guy and I want to impress him.
0: Absolutely.
4: Or guys, I really want to impress this girl. Mm-hmm. You'd be giving up the companionship, the Holy Ghost, for that.
0: Thank you so much, Alicia. And why is so important that you have this companionship constantly in your lives, especially now in the time that we are living?
3: It guides me and leads me through every decision I make. Every single day, I turn towards the Spirit and towards my Heavenly Father to answer my prayers and to help me do what I need to do that day, because without the Spirit, I would not be who I am today. I'd be so far from who I am, because the Spirit testifies to me of my Savior and that the Church of Jesus Christ of Latter-day Saints is true. And that's why I follow these standards in the First Strength of Youth.
0: Thank you. Would you like to add something, Samantha?
2: Yes. The Spirit also helps me to gain personal revelation in my life so that I can move forward in my life and to prepare myself for the world to come. And without the Spirit in my life, decisions and all that we have to do would be a lot harder.
0: Mm. Thank you so much for your comments. Again, I would like to mention Sister Dalton, because she said something powerful about each one of you, and I know that you are making good choices. But look what she said, quote, young woman of the Church of Jesus Christ of Latter-day Saints, remember who you are. You are elect. You are daughters of God. You cannot be a generation of young women who are content to fit in. You must have the courage to stand out, to arise and shine forth, that thy light might be a standard for the nations. What do you think she meant by that?
2: I think she meant that we are not to conform to the world, because it is better to be unique than to fit in and be just like everybody else. So why not stand out and be the good person, and the one that everyone remembers?
0: Thank you, Samantha. Yes, Alicia.
2: To
4: To add to that, I remember one of my Sunday school teachers, one of the things that he loves to say is, now and in the days to come, being righteous is going to be the unique thing. Because the world standards are spiraling slowly down.
0: Absolutely. Yes, that's so true, Alicia. And as a final thought, what advice would you like to give to our wonderful audience, especially the young women?
3: I would just tell them that they can do it. You can live the standards of for strength of youth, and your Heavenly Father will bless you as you strive to do your best and do what you can. He loves you, and He's given us these commandments and these standards to bless us because He loves us so much, and He wants us to return to Him. And in order to return to Him and have eternal families, we need to do what's right. And the decisions we make now are going to affect the rest of our lives.
0: Thank you. Samantha?
2: I'd just like to expand on Sister Dalton's words of to be unique and to be yourself, to stand out, to be examples of the believers, never be afraid to stand for what is right, because in the end, that is what matters. We have this plaque in our house, and it says, if in the end you have not chosen Christ, then nothing else matters. And I believe that with all my heart.
0: Thank you. Absolutely. Yes, Alicia?
4: Well, I just want to say that the world and what the world thinks, what your peers think, it matters absolutely nothing. It does not matter if you don't keep your relationship with the Lord. He will always be there, and the Spirit will always be there to urge you to do the right thing. And sometimes your peers won't be. And so it's better to maintain a relationship with Him than with your peers. But friends are good.
0: They, absolutely, they are great. And especially the best friends, the good friends. Yeah. Okay, Rebecca.
1: I would like to say that choose good music because it really uplifts you. And whenever times are hard, music is one of the things that the good music is always going to help you. Music that will influence you. I think music influences you more than anything. So whenever you need help, put some good songs and try to always listen to good songs that will uplift you.
0: Thank you very much. Thank you for your example, for your light. I hope everybody could meet you because we can see the light in your eyes. Thank you, Rebecca, Britton, Samantha, and Alicia. I am grateful for your wonderful participation, and I am touched by your goodness, by your faith and desire to obey the Lord. When I look at you, I see the many wonderful young women around the world who are making also very good choices. Remember, you are never alone, and you can make a difference. Music and dancing is an important part of our life. As we carefully and prayerfully select the music that we listen to or the styles we choose to dance, may we remember that music and dance are a gift from our loving Heavenly Father to bring peace, joy, and light into our minds and brings also an opportunity to feel His love for us. May we remember that we represent Christ at all times and in all things and in all places. The music that we listen to and the way we dance should honor God. May we praise the Lord with singing, with music, with dancing, and with a prayer of praise and thanksgiving. It is my hope and my prayer. Thank you very much.
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6: Friends Who Shared Their Light with Me by Mariana M. Lara. I was living with my mom in a little town in Mexico where everyone knows each other. I knew right from wrong, but I was confused and the only active young woman in the whole town. I wanted to fit in, so I did one thing that made sense back then: have a boyfriend. This was only one of the first mistakes I started to make. I started giving in to peer pressure and believing I was old enough to think and choose for myself, which meant becoming an inactive young woman who lived in darkness. I lived in darkness for a year, with every passing day becoming darker. My poor decisions led to arguments with my family, and I realized I couldn't keep living with them. But it wasn't until the death of a close Latter-day Saint friend that I realized something was missing. Unfortunately, I blamed God and the gospel. I stopped believing that blessings came from being obedient. I knew that if I didn't decide to start living the gospel, I would continue ignoring my connection with the church and keep living in a worldly manner. I was sitting on my bed in a dark room, crying and feeling sorry for myself, when I realized that I was afraid. Afraid of being there alone with no one to talk to. Afraid of not being able to fix all the wrongs I had done. Afraid that no one was going to forgive me, especially God. Eventually, I moved to Minnesota, USA with my grandparents, who are not members of the church. My stepdad flew with me, and my first Sunday there, we went to church, but only for sacrament meeting. By the end of the meeting, I had already decided to leave the church, but to my surprise, just when we were going to the car, we saw the bishop running to catch up with us. He asked us a few questions and invited us to come back next Sunday, and we did. The next Sunday, just as sacrament meeting was ending, before I could stand up, I was surrounded by the young women from the ward, young women who would help me change my life. I suddenly entered a completely different world, a world with a bishop and a young women president who cared for me, and most of all, young women who tried to live the gospel daily, who strived to live high standards and stand for the right. They shined so much that they could brighten the path before me. That's when I realized what I had to do. Let my light so shine before men that they may see my good works and glorify my Father, which is in heaven. See Matthew chapter 5, verse 16. And so I started by going to church and mutual every week, reading the Book of Mormon and praying every day, dressing modestly, using better language, going to the temple, and preparing myself to get my patriarchal blessing. I had completely changed, but I didn't realize it until Young Women Camp, when I felt the Holy Ghost and discovered that I had a testimony that would remind me that God loves me, that He has a plan for me, and that He doesn't want me to be alone. A testimony so bright and strong that it changed me. A testimony to share and light not only my path, but others. A testimony that is not afraid to shine in the dark. The author lives in Baja California, Mexico. End of the article, Friends Who Shared Their Light With Me, read by Shauna Thompson.
7: New Testament in Context. Jerusalem in the Time of Jesus Christ, by Matthew J. Gray, Professor of Ancient Scripture, Brigham Young University. Learn more about the city that played an important role in the Savior's ministry. The city of Jerusalem was central to Jewish life in the first century and was the location of some of the most significant events from the life and ministry of Jesus Christ. For example, the New Testament Gospels record that Jesus often visited Jerusalem to observe the Jewish pilgrimage festivals at the temple, where he would frequently teach in the outer courtyards, and that he spent the final week of his mortal life in the city while preparing for a Passover celebration. In that setting, Jesus gave his last public discourses, came into conflict with local authorities, had his last supper with the disciples, agonized and prayed in Gethsemane, and suffered the trials, abuse, and crucifixion that ultimately led to his death, burial, and resurrection. Because Jerusalem was the location of these crucial events in Jesus' life and mission, understanding the landscape of the city during the early Roman period can greatly illuminate our reading of the gospel accounts. The city under Herod the Great and his successors. The Jerusalem that Jesus would have known bears little resemblance to the city visited by modern tourists, but scriptural writings, historical sources, and archaeological excavations allow for a fascinating reconstruction of the Jerusalem's first century features. Unlike the Galilean village setting in which Jesus spent the majority of his ministry, Jerusalem was a wealthy and imposing city that had recently been renovated by Herod the Great and his successors to reflect the latest standards in Roman-style construction, technology, and amenities. This included the monumental Temple Mount, where Jewish pilgrims from around the Mediterranean world could worship the God of Israel at the temple. Jesus, of course, also went to the temple when he visited Jerusalem. A series of walls and fortifications, such as the Antonia Fortress, that protected the city. Entertainment institutions, such as a theater and a hippodrome. An aqueduct system that channeled water into the city to supply the increasing needs of its inhabitants and regular influx of visitors. Several pools, such as the Pool of Bethesda to the north and the Pool of Siloam to the south, for the ritual immersion of Jewish pilgrims who regularly came to the city to celebrate the festivals outlined in the Torah. Jesus himself visited these pools. The Lower City and Upper City. The oldest and most transient part of Jerusalem in this period was the Lower City, just south of the Temple Mount. It contained bustling marketplaces, crowded streets, pilgrimage hostels, and clusters of non-elite houses, as well as larger dwellings for some of the city's more prominent residents. To the west was the Upper City, the highest and wealthiest part of Jerusalem. Here, Herod built his extravagant mansion, with its two residential wings, pleasure gardens, and pools. And members of Judea's upper class sought to emulate the Roman aristocracy. These elite families, which included priests who administered the Jerusalem temple, lived in urban villas adorned with Pompeian-style wall frescoes, mosaic floors with floral and geometric designs, and beautiful gardens. They also dined in Roman-style triclinia, rooms for reclining on couches during banquets with fine dishes and imported cuisine. Jesus' final days in Jerusalem. Because much of this aristocratic lifestyle was supported by the tithes owed to priestly families and from the Jerusalem temple economy, Jesus Christ publicly condemned the city's upper classes for their exploitation of the poor, their outward displays of wealth and power, and their treatment of the marginalized within Jewish society. This conflict with the local aristocracy led to the culminating events of Jesus' life, which unfolded across Jerusalem's landscape. During his final night, Jesus shared his Last Supper with his disciples somewhere in the city's residential area, which, despite the traditional location on the Western Hill, may have occurred in a modest house near the Lower City. He then retired to an agricultural facility outside the city walls on the Mount of Olives called Gethsemane, or place of the oil press, where he suffered in agony and was arrested. He was then tried for blasphemy by local priestly authorities in one of the wealthy homes of the upper city. The next morning, Jesus was tried again by the Roman prefect Pontius Pilate, which likely occurred in the palace once occupied by Herod the Great. Jesus was then forced to carry his cross outside of the city walls, and was publicly crucified at a place of execution called Golgotha, or Place of the Skull, likely near an abandoned stone quarry on the northwest side of the city. Following his death, Jesus was buried by his followers in a nearby tomb, where his body lay until his glorious resurrection on the third day. Although today we may not always know with certainty the exact locations associated with Jesus' final week, understanding the main features and urban layout of first century Jerusalem can offer valuable insights into our reading of the gospel accounts, bring to life the events of Jesus' last days, and help us come closer to him as we feel the power of the atonement he provided in the holy city. The ordeal of the atonement centered about the city of Jerusalem. There, the greatest single act of love of all recorded history took place. President Russell M. Nelson, The Atonement. Ensign, November 1996, page 35. Eventually, the Lord will return to the land that he made holy by his mission there in mortality. In triumph, he will come again to Jerusalem. President Russell M. Nelson, Why This Holy Land? Ensign, December 1989, page 19. Read by Amanda Saria.
8: What I Have Learned About Repentance by Ernest Frank Delmo. The author lives in Arizona, USA. No lesser substitute will compare to the joy of drawing closer to God. For most of my life, I've struggled with repentance. I knew it was important and that I should do it, but I didn't fully understand it. And because it was something I didn't do well, I felt discouraged whenever someone would emphasize its importance in a talk. It got to the point where I even disliked hearing the word repentance, because it reminded me of something I wasn't doing. It seemed as though I was falling behind, and the longer this problem continued, the further behind I got. Finally, I heard the following statement in a general conference from then Young Men General President Stephen W. Owen, and I began to think differently. The joy of repentance is more than the joy of living a decent life. It's the joy of forgiveness, of being clean again, and of drawing closer to God. Once you've experienced that joy, no lesser substitute will do. Another general conference talk awakened in me a further desire to do better. President Russell M. Nelson said, "Whether you are diligently moving along the covenant path, have slipped or stepped from the covenant path, or can't even see the path from where you are now, I plead with you to repent. Experience the strengthening power of daily repentance, of doing and being a little better each day." As I did my best to follow this counsel, I found answers to concerns and gained a better understanding of the blessings of repentance. Yet I wondered what I still didn't understand about repentance that was making it so hard. One difficulty for me was that I couldn't remember all the sins I'd committed on a given day. I felt sure there were some I'd forgotten. How could I repent of all my sins if I couldn't remember them all? This question had troubled me since I was a newly baptized 8-year-old. I knew I needed to repent, but what 8-year-old keeps a tally of every sin he commits so he can repent of them? I remember on one occasion kneeling in prayer and saying, "Heavenly Father, I repent of all my sins." I doubted doing it that way was adequate, but I didn't really know what else to do. I later found an answer in the Book of Mormon. Alma chapter 38, verse 14 teaches, "Do not say, O God, I thank thee that we are better than our brethren, but rather say, O Lord, forgive my unworthiness." Yea, acknowledge your unworthiness before God at all times. Acknowledging our unworthiness before God helps us to be humble, which is essential to repentance. In addition, we can ask Heavenly Father to help us see the things in our lives that need to be repented of, changed, or improved. He surely knows what we need to change to become more like Him, and He will prompt our minds and hearts if we ask with a sincere desire to change and repent. The other difficulty I had with repentance was that I didn't fully understand the concept of forsaking our sins. Doctrine and Covenants, section 58, verse 43 says, "By this ye may know if a man repenteth of his sins. Behold, he will confess them and forsake them." I believe that forsaking our sins meant promising that we wouldn't ever commit them again. Did this mean that if I did commit them again, then I didn't really forsake them in the first place? And when I knelt in prayer to confess and forsake my sins, did my awareness of my own weaknesses, the fact that I might repeat the sin again, mean I wasn't really forsaking my sins? But I learned that forsaking my sins is more than just being sorry for them. If being sorry is all I do, then I probably haven't forsaken them. Elder Dale G. Renland of the Quorum of the Twelve Apostles shared this insight. The Christian writer C.S. Lewis wrote about the need and the method for change. He noted that repentance involves being put back on the right road. A wrong sum can be put right, he said, but only by going back till you find the error and working it afresh from that point, never by simply going on. Changing our behavior and returning to the right road are part of repentance, but only part. Real repentance also includes a turning of our heart and will to God and a renunciation of sin. As explained in Ezekiel, to repent is to turn from sin, do that which is lawful and right, restore the pledge, and walk in the statutes of life without committing iniquity. Ezekiel chapter 33, verses 14 through 15. As I prayed for help with repentance, I expressed to Heavenly Father that I truly wanted to change and was willing to change. I knew the Lord would help me, and indeed, He did help me change. At first, sometimes the change wasn't permanent, and I needed to try again. But the efforts we make matter to the Lord. Elder Jeffrey R. Holland of the Quorum of the 12 Apostles taught, with the gift of the atonement of Jesus Christ and the strength of heaven to help us, we can improve. And the great thing about the gospel is we get credit for trying, even if we don't always succeed. Since gaining this understanding of repentance, I have felt more confident in my ability to follow this counsel given by President Nelson. Nothing is more liberating, more ennobling, or more crucial to our individual progression than is a regular daily focus on repentance. Repentance is not an event, it is a process. It is the key to happiness and peace of mind. When coupled with faith, repentance opens our access to the power of the atonement of Jesus Christ. When I made the decision to repent better, I had no idea it would have such a far-reaching and lasting influence on my life. The blessings that have come are real. I came to realize that the feelings of discouragement I had were from the enemy of my soul, who didn't want me to repent. I also came to realize that I was not so much always falling behind through my failure to repent, as I was sometimes simply forfeiting blessings I could have received if I'd made more of an effort to do the things I could be doing. As I have continued to do my best to repent each day, I felt God's love and direction in ways I could have scarcely imagined before. I no longer feel weighed down by sin. I have come to recognize the privilege and blessing that repentance really is. I now understand what Brother Owen said. Once you've experienced the joy of repentance, no lesser substitute will do. End of the article, What I Have Learned About Repentance, by Ernest Frank Delmo. Read by David Shaw.
5: 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One of the most remarkable aspects of The Church of Jesus Christ of Latter-day Saints is its unique history. Throughout the world, great stories from faithful church members have only added to that history. This program shares some of these incredible stories of faith, perseverance, hope, and inspiration. 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I'm your host, Nathan Wright.
9: A little more than a decade ago, an article crossed my desktop. On January 25th, 1999, the Chicago Tribune published an article about a mysterious object found at the bottom of Lake Michigan. Quote, "If one set out with the preposterous goal of making an oak zeppelin 31 feet long, 10 feet in diameter, pointed at its ends, complete with an 18-inch hatch to crawl inside, this is pretty much what you'd get. Those who have strapped on air tanks and visited the thing say the craftsmanship used to build it is remarkable. 4-inch thick oak boards bent and fitted together and caulked watertight, like nothing built today," end quote. Of course, many LDS readers were quick to identify the object as a Jaredite barge, and messages were circulated widely around the internet, proof of the Book of Mormon. Today, we're going to be talking about Mormon urban and or historical legends, perhaps even some real stories that get a little bit twisted. And joining me today are Jeffrey Cannon, Michael Landon, Janice Johnson, and Emily Utt, alphabetical order. And I appreciate all of you being here. And we're just going to talk about some stories that seem to crop up in the church, whether they're true or not. So let's start off with who has a favorite that they'd like to begin with today.
3: Well, I wonder actually if we want to take a step back, because this could become all of our jobs full time if we wanted it to. Debunking Mormon myths, or you know, every week in Sunday school you'll hear a story, and then suddenly your friends call you and say, "Is this true? Is this true?" And this could become our jobs if we let it. But I think an understanding of what these myths are and how we go about debunking them and thinking about them will really help people to perhaps stop sharing them without good sourcing. I think one of the things we love about Mormon myths is that they teach us something that we want to be true. We want to believe that God protects his people. We want to believe that if you sacrifice, you will be blessed. We want to believe that everything in the Book of Mormon can be verified. And the real challenge happens is that not those things are not always true, that sometimes you sacrifice and you don't get a blessing. So we will go back into history and find a story and embellish it just a little bit so we can keep believing some things. And the fun part of it then is to go back and try to trace through the story and think about it logically and say, do all of these pieces match up?
10: And blessings are things that are very difficult to try and quantify. But sometimes we try to quantify. This is the best or the longest or the greatest. Another recent myth that has gone around was this email. And with email, the advent of email, we get things that are circulated, have so much more mileage than they ever would have had before. But after 9/11, there were emails that went around saying that there was supposed to be a missionary zone conference in the World Trade Center on 9/11. And there are different versions of the story, but something happened so none of the missionaries showed up. Whether none of their alarms went off, none of them woke up, none of them made it there. For people who were in New York at the time, I have a good friend of mine who was there. This was really distressing to her to hear this. There's no truth to it. But sometimes we feel those goosebumps and we want something to be true. But if we look at it logically and kind of try to take it apart a little, zone meetings are held in churches. Zone meetings are held in easy places for the missionaries to come together.
11: Which are free.
10: Which are free. And free is a very important consideration there. And that the World Trade Center, that's just not possible. But I think this idea stems from, again, what Emily was saying, the idea that if we are righteous, we'll be protected. And I do believe that ultimately we will be protected. Our souls will not be destroyed if we are righteous. But bad things happen to good people all the time. And I think some stories like that can be really destructive. There were good people who lost their lives that day who weren't protected. And that becomes difficult for those who are very closely involved. Who knows why people create stories like this, but it can have disastrous effects.
3: The World Trade Center story is actually a good one to go through the process that historians use to debunk myths to find out the truth of them. For example, so the first thing we think about is, where do missionaries hold zone conference? They hold them in a meeting house. So there's no logical reason for them to be held at the World Trade Center. And then what are the odds of every single missionary sleeping through their alarm or missing the train that day? You might have one companionship who's late, but all of them is probably not likely. And then you go back and you try to find the earliest source. So in this case, you could call the mission president and say, was there a zone conference on that day?
10: No, there was no zone conference
3: that day. So that's what we try to do with history. We try to think about it logically. Does it make sense with what we know and understand about the world? And then you go back and try to find the first time the story is told
11: and who told it and why they told it. And so a lot of my favorite stories fall apart because you go back and try to find a source and there is no source.
9: People want, you know, they hear these type of stories and they so want them to be true because they're so fantastic. Mm-hmm. So, you know, that may somehow confirm something to them,
12: it's
9: their faith or whatever.
12: Process.
9: Exactly.
12: I mean, they're so exceptional, and in a sense, it's a validation for a lot of people. I think that's why some of them are couched in superlative terms. Like the longest march in history was the March of the Mormon Battalion.
9: And everybody knows that.
12: That's, well, at least
9: that's
12: what, understood.
9: That's why we're here today.
12: That's right. And I think that got started because the commander of the Mormon Battalion, Philip St. George Cook, said that history may be searched in vain for an equal march of infantry, something to that effect. And people, well, gee, that it had to be. You can search history, and you're never going to find an infantry march like the Mormon Battalion. So it's just a small leap to say, well, it must have been the longest one. When you look, again, as Emily's pointed out, you look at, you know, the facts, the Chinese communists under Mao marched 6,000 miles to the Yangtze in the Long March. Alexander the Great, somewhere between 22 to 25,000 miles were logged by his infantry. And people say, well, there was, you know, periods when they weren't marching, but at least one period, there was a forced march of over 2,000 miles. And even in 1858, during the Utah War, there were some units who went from Leavenworth to Bridger. The Utah War situation was solved. They sent them on to California and back, an infantry march which would far exceed anything that the battalion would have made. And I think the issue is, rather than concentrating on the absolutes, was it the most, the best, the longest, the first? It's the other issues that should be considered about what was the Mormon Battalion experience like for an individual soldier? What kind of sacrifices did he make? The issue of longest really doesn't generate much for me. But if somebody tells me about a sacrifice that an individual battalion member made during that long march, that has more meaning to me. And those kinds of things, the experiences he had in his march, can be documented. And there's a factual foundation for it. So I think there's value in that kind of analysis.
10: And sometimes I think it's that emotional reaction that maybe longest or that's some sort of superlative makes us, our ears perk up and we think, oh, this is great. We have this emotional reaction. But ultimately, history is much more complicated and complex, and there's a lot more to it. And in most instances, I think the real story is so much better. Not most instances. It's always better. It may be much more complicated, and it may not fit into nice, neat little boxes. But it tells us things about what mortality is about. One of the persistent myths is regarding the persecutors of Joseph Smith.
9: There was a book, actually.
10: There was a book, actually, that was written, and the author made a collection. People had family stories of horrible things that happened to everyone, but principally the people who were in the trial of Joseph's, after Joseph's murder. And this book tells these horrific, I mean, I have all sorts of images of skin falling off and eyes rolling around. But they're really kind of horrific stories of things that happened to these people. And Elder Oaks and Marvin Hill, before Elder Oaks was an elder, wrote a book called Carthage Conspiracy, focused on the trial of the accused assassins of Joseph and Hiram Smith. And in the afterword, they go through very methodically what happened to all of the people who were involved, the accused,
13: the defense attorneys, the prosecuting attorneys, the judge, Governor Ford, and most of them lived very successful lives. I don't know where these stories came from, but I do know that we have this desire for, we want bad things to happen to bad people. And often that doesn't acknowledge that there's any sort of badness in any of us. But we want to see people pay for their sins. And here is an instance where it just didn't play out that way in mortality. I am not the one judging them ultimately, and that is left for God to decide. But in mortality, they lived very successful lives. Governor Ford perhaps did not turn out as well as some of the rest. The judge also ended up in being committed, so that was not a great one. But Ford, and this is Ford, I think is quite prophetic. It's fascinating. He writes a history of Illinois. He's very sick later in his life, and trying to provide funds for his family, he writes this history of Illinois, and he laments. He says, "It is the possibility that the names of Nauvoo and Carthage Jail may become holy and venerable names, places of classic interest in another age, like Jerusalem, the Garden of Gethsemane, and the Mount of Olives, and Mount Calvary to the Christian." Ford wrote, "If this were to be the case, felt degraded by the reflection that the humble governor of an obscure state, who would otherwise be forgotten in a few years, stands a fair chance, like Pilate and Herod, by their official connection with the true religion, of being dragged down to posterity with an immortal name hitched on the memory of a miserable imposter." So, and to be sure that is clear, he is not saying that Joseph was an equivalent of Christ or someone who should be venerated, but that he was a miserable imposter. And it was horrible for him to think of the fact that where he died might be a venerated place, which Carthage has certainly become today, that Nauvoo has certainly become today, and that people would look on him as a pilot, washing his hands of his connection with Christ. And but I think that he was a little prophetic there, that connection is still there. But for the majority of those people who were involved in Joseph's death directly, they lived happy, successful lives. For many of them, it helped their careers.
14: You know, Janice brings up an interesting point here when she's talking about places that are venerated. No place in Mormon culture is more venerated than the temple, of course. And we've discussed amongst ourselves some of these myths that happen about the temple, and we've wondered why this is. And, of course, the temple is a sacred and holy place, and so it stands to reason that sacred and holy things should happen there, and there should be these great miracles. When people expect that, people find that. And one of the most common myths that I've heard, and I've heard this in multiple wards in multiple continents, is a story about the Salt Lake Temple. And the story goes that when the temple was being designed, Brigham Young insisted that there be these mysterious shafts built in the temple, and nobody knew what they were for. And then many years later, temple engineers, when they were getting ready to install elevators, found that these were the perfect size and in the perfect orientation to be elevator shafts. And so they installed these elevators. And the story is told as a sort of proof of the revelation of Brigham Young and the specialness of the temple. Well, there's a problem with the story. And one of the problems is that the elevator is in the plans to the Salt Lake Temple. And that in the 1887 plans, and of course, the temple takes 40 years to build, and the interior isn't built or isn't even designed until after the death of Brigham Young. The 1887 plans are the first plans we see where there's even a shaft that could be considered an elevator shaft, and it's very clearly labeled elevator. The elevator company that's installed it was the Otis Brothers and Company organization, and they were founded in 1853, the same year that the temple was begun construction, when Elisha Otis sold his first elevator. And we actually have in the archives a proposal to build two elevators for the temple, which is there for anyone to see. And we've actually published it in an online collection that people can view, and then they can see that there was an elevator in the original temple, and that maybe this isn't a great story of Brigham Young's inspiration, but I think it is a story of inspiration. And it's much more this idea of studying it out in your minds. The temple in Salt Lake was not the first temple to be built. It was certainly not the first temple to be built in the history of the church, but it wasn't even the first temple to be built in Utah. And although it was begun first, it was finished last of the pioneer temples. And it's sort of the successor in some ways to this, those other temples as they were built, and they understood the process of the endowment and how the endowment and other temple ordinances are administered. They realized as they built them, and they built a better plan and a better plan with each temple. And so by the end, they had a very good plan that has had very little alteration to the temple in the over 100 years that it's been in use. And I think that's sort of a demonstration, not of this fantastic revelation from Brigham Young, but more this idea of studying it out in your minds, this idea of doctrine, this doctrine of revelation that we're all very familiar with, of studying it out in your mind, and the Lord will tell you it is correct. And I think that that is sort of a demonstration of the story, the true story really does demonstrate more the ideas of doctrine that we're all familiar with than this fantastic idea that prophets have revelations of elevator shafts before the elevator is even invented.
15: Thanks, Jeffrey. We are on Legacy here on the Mormon Channel. We're talking about Mormon urban and historical legends with four members of the historical department, Jeffrey Cannon, Michael Landon, Janice Johnson, and Emily Utt. And there's some stories that I'm afraid may disappoint some listeners today. I mean, of course, the elevator shaft story we just heard was true doctrine until just now, because I guess the biggest surprise is, yes, they had elevators in the 1800s. So I have a few quotes here from President Harold B. Lee in a talk that he gave in 1973, and I just want to read a couple of these portions of this talk. He said, "There is one thing that shocks me. I have learned in some instances that those who have heard of these rumors are disappointed when they tell them they are not so. They seem to have enjoyed believing a rumor without substance of fact. I would earnestly urge that no such idle gossip be spread abroad without making certain as to whether or not it is true." So does that apply to emails too? Or
14: Oh, it certainly applies to emails. And one of the emails I think that a lot of people have had, and one of the really difficult things to do with a myth is to get it stopped. And as we mentioned there are people who really want these things to be true. There is a quote that gets circulated a lot, email and otherwise, that's often attributed, most frequently attributed to President Packer of the Quorum of the Twelve Apostles, but is also attributed to other people. And the story is something along the lines of the youth of today were generals in the war in heaven, and that when they die, they will be speaking with the others whom they meet in the spirit world, and they will be discussing the dispensations and time periods in which they live. And some will say, "I lived in the time period of Joseph Smith," and people will be impressed. And others will say, "I lived in the time period of Brigham Young," and people will be impressed. But the youth of today will say, "I lived in the time period of Gordon B. Hinckley," and all in the hall will hush and bow in their presence. Well, President Packer heard this rumor that he had said this, and in 2001 released a statement saying, quote, "I did not make that statement. I do not believe that statement," end quote. And this was put in the church news, widely disseminated church news, but it didn't end there. 7 years later, just after the death of President Hinckley, of course a quote like this is going to gain some currency in a time like that where President Hinckley has just died. But 7 years later, we have an official statement from the First Presidency, which in bold type says this is a false statement. It is not church doctrine. So you see the difficulty in quashing some of these myths because people want to believe them. They want them to be true. But we have the greatest story in the world. There's no reason to make anything up.
15: Wanting to be part of such an amazing quote, an amazing concept, I think is probably part of the reason why they just keep getting generated, even though it's totally false. Let's go back to the Mormon Battalion for a minute. Of course, they were there and probably was the first person to find that big nugget of gold.
12: Well, actually,
15: at the Gold Rush, wasn't he? He was in the Mormon Battalion, made the march, and he was right there.
12: That's right. In fact, you know, who knows what the economic development of the United States would have been if the Mormon Battalion hadn't found that nugget of gold.
15: Okay. We better stop there and tell people exactly what happened.
12: Well, there were a lot of people working on a construction project at Coloma on the American River. It was a mill that John Sutter wanted, a lumber mill that he wanted constructed. And his partner, James Marshall, took some former Mormon Battalion members. They were veterans at this time. They'd been discharged the previous July. Took them up to the Sierra foothills on this construction project. And in the tail race one day, Marshall found what appeared to be gold and showed it to the other battalion members. Fortunately, one of them, Henry Bigler, recorded in his diary that today some metal was found in the tail race, which appears to be gold, or looks like gold. Marshall goes down to Sacramento. Sutter tests it and finds that it's pure gold. And Marshall comes back up and tells the battalion members. Well, there was also another family that was working, was involved in the construction, the Wimmer family. The tradition in their family is that it was their children that found the gold in the tail race. There are some scholars who believe that actually it was Native Americans who brought the gold to Marshall and showed him. And of course, many of the descendants of those individuals, individual battalion members who were there, would like to believe that their ancestor was responsible for such a momentous event that changed the course of American history. But it's the documentary record, Bigler's in particular, that really sets the record straight. For a long time, they didn't even know what day it was discovered. But John Hittell, a historian, in the late 1800s, began writing to the battalion members, asking them for the story. And he found out that Bigler had actually recorded the date. Bigler tore the page out of his journal and mailed it to Hittell. And that page actually is in the holdings of the Society of California Pioneers in San Francisco. Later, at the time, he said that this gold was found, gives the date, 24 January. And later, he wrote in above it that it was found by James Marshall, M-A-R-T-I-A-L, instead of M-A-R-S-H-A-L-L, the boss of the mill. So here's Bigler stating categorically who it was who found the gold. But I've had many discussions with individuals who said, no, that's inaccurate. The battalion discovered the gold and gave it to James Marshall. Even after I've related to them the evidence from both Henry Bigler as well as Azariah Smith that Marshall was the discoverer, it just didn't seem to register that. And my point is, does it really matter? I mean, in a sense, it was a momentous event, but the actual discoverer, we know it was discovered. Sometimes the problem is there was two other Mormon Battalion veterans who discovered gold at another location, which later became known as Mormon Island. And many people thought that because of this great strike that these two battalion vets found after the discovery of gold at Coloma, that in fact it was the Mormon Battalion that discovered gold. They were definitely involved in it. And Henry Bigler, once it was proved to be gold, spent a lot of his spare time hunting for it. He even says, of all of them, he had the worst case of gold fever. But it's pretty conclusive that James Marshall picked it out and told the battalion members that he had. In fact, when he came back, he says, "Boys, I'm rich. I found a gold mine."
15: Again, I think it's this desire to be part of something bigger than who we are or what we are. And so no matter what you say, Michael, I'm pretty sure my great-grandfather in the Moore Battalion found gold there. So so let's move on to, let's go back to Carthage for just a minute. We all know for fact that a bullet hit John Taylor. It struck his watch, and that's what saved his life. Everybody knows that for sure.
11: And the problem with that myth is that John Taylor himself started it. And that's a really tough one to deal with. And so the research on this one has actually been pretty recent, that a few people who have expertise in forensics were looking

0: They took a closer look at the watch and discovered that it appears, and again, we can't know this for certain, that as John Taylor was falling, he fell into the windowsill, and the force of that fall pushed some of the workings of the watch through the face, leaving a small hole in the face of the watch, and then creased the back of the watch. And somewhere in that effort, then John Taylor then fell under the bed and survived the attack. And the challenge that we have with that one is that John Taylor felt that his life was miraculously saved, which it was. By all accounts, he should have died from his injuries. There's no reason for him to have lived. And so he, as he was healing, he asked for his clothes to be brought to him and saw the damage to the watch, saw a hole in his pocket where the watch had been, and assumed that the watch had been hit by a bullet. But in reality, the story is much more powerful. God doesn't need a watch to save someone's life. He needed to preserve John Taylor's life for a bigger purpose. He needed him to be witness of the martyrdom. He needed him to be a president of the church. And so he saved his life. The pocket watch is a good artifact to document the event. It is a good artifact to document the time that it happened, because as he fell against the window, the watch stopped. So it is a powerful witness of the martyrdom, but the watch itself didn't save John Taylor.
1: And the watch, I think, is perhaps a positive anecdote about what we want to believe. We have some others that come to us because they're negative, and people want to believe negative things. There is a persistent rumor, historical rumor, about Emma pushing Eliza R. Snow down the stairs in Nauvoo, that Emma, angry about polygamy, pushed Eliza R. Snow down the stairs. This is an instance that most of these ideas come from a time when they were, when the church in general, or some of the leaders of the church, were very upset with Emma for not coming to Utah. And you have a variety of different stories, but the initial account actually comes from an anti-Mormon polemic novel that was written in 1886, and talks about two separate things. Talks about Eliza Partridge being pushed by Emma down the stairs, and talks about Eliza R. Snow actually being attacked by Emma with a broomstick. And we have some sort of conflation of these stories that comes together and creates this idea, creates this antagonism. The idea that Emma was antagonistic towards plural marriage, there is truth in that. There is definitely truth in that. Yet Eliza R. Snow, when after Emma's death and her son, Joseph Smith III, comes and gives Emma's last testimony, in which she denounces polygamy and says, it completely says that Joseph never practiced it, that was never part of the church that Joseph established. And Eliza's response is, Emma would never say such a thing, that did not come from Emma. And I think that some people have built up that antagonism, and this little incident, this anecdote, exemplifies that idea of this antagonism. Eliza was the faithful polygamous wife and Emma was the evil one. And a lot of these stories also get play because they follow a very simple fictional narrative. You have good and you have evil, and they attack one another, and one of them triumphs. And it's kind of this basic fictional formulaic that people use to tell a story. But when you try and pin it down historically, it doesn't hold up.
2: Thank you, Janice. As a reminder, you're listening to Legacy on the Mormon Channel. We're talking about Mormon myths today. One of the great stories of sacrifice in church history is the building of the Kirtland Temple, and how at one point the sisters, wanting to be part of the sacrifice and making the temple as beautiful as possible, took their china, their good china, and ground it up and put it on the walls to make the temple shine. And of course, it's a heartwarming story, but I'm just wondering about the veracity of this.
0: That is one of those stories where we can't find any sources.

0: for it. There's no account that that women gave their fine china to the temple. However, we do have a source that talks about where the bits of china that are in the walls came from, because anyone who visits the Kirtland Temple can see original pieces of the stucco and sees that there are pieces of china there. Artemis Millet, who was one of the stonemasons on the temple, wrote this. When the wall of the temple was finished, Artemis sent men and boys to the different towns and places to gather old crockery and glass to put in the cement which A. Millet had invented. So basically, Artemis Millet sent people out and asked everyone to go through their trash heaps and find all of the pieces of glass and crockery that had broken. If anyone who's visited historic sites knows, crockery, old dishes and things break rather easily, especially the common everyday things. And so you would find this just in your trash heap. And so they sent boys out with pails and asked people to donate their broken china to the temple. So I think that's really a great story, because it's not that they donated their finest, it's that they took something that they thought was no longer usable and reworked it into something that added to the beauty of the temple.
1: Any other temple myths anybody wants to debunk today?
2: Oh, there's a great one. there's a great one involving the Hawaii temple, the first Hawaii temple in Laie. The story goes like this, that on the day of Pearl Harbor, that there was one or several Japanese bomber pilots who were assigned to bomb the Hawaii temple. And there are actually several different versions of this, but this is my favorite one. This is probably the most fantastic version. That he was assigned to bomb the Hawaii temple, and when he got over the temple, he pressed the button to drop the bomb, and the bomb wouldn't drop. And he tried this several times, and it wouldn't drop. And then over the years afterward, he was intrigued by this fact. And when he finally found out what the building was, whether missionaries approached him and taught him the gospel beforehand or found out from some other means, depends on which version of the story you hear. But when he found out, he was so impressed by this fact and that he joined the church and that he later became a general authority. Now, there are two potential general authorities that are part of this story. And one of them is Elder Adney Y. Kumatsu, who was a member of the First Quorum of the 70 between 1976 and 1993. Now, Elder Kumatsu was raised in Hawaii and served in the American Army during World War II.
1: Okay, all right.
2: The other possible general authority is Elder Kikuchi, Yoshihiko Kikuchi, who is currently serving in the First Quorum of the 70. The problem with that is that Elder Kikuchi was 5 months old.
1: They start him young over there, from what I hear.
2: So there's a little bit of a problem with those two candidates for having been the person who supposedly dropped the bomb. Kenneth Baldridge of BYU Hawaii has actually researched this story quite extensively, and he can find no version of it before the 1960s. So it's one of those stories that's a great story, but it's come about a little bit later, and we can't really verify that it's happened. But we also really can't verify that it didn't happen, but I'm pretty sure that Elder Kumatsu and Elder Kikuchi are innocent.
0: Another temple story is kind of similar, that we can trace back to where it started, and we can see perhaps, you know, where it started. The St. George Temple Tower, there's a story goes that Brigham Young was in St. George and the temple was about finished. He looked up at the tower and said, "That tower is too short and squatty, change it." And the residents of St. George said, "We're not going to change it. The temple's too close to being finished." And then Brigham Young dies shortly after the temple is dedicated. And within a very short amount of time, the tower is hit by lightning and burned to the base. And the story goes that Brigham got his way finally. It's a wonderful story. This story originates in 1977, is the problem. There is a member who used to be a member of the church history staff who he recalls that he was in St. George and gave a fireside of some kind and told that story as a joke, and then it got printed in the newspaper the next day. And the story has just continued from there. However, there is some element of truth to what happened. We have one account, one source of Brigham Young saying, "I don't like that tower." And he had this conversation with his son, Brigham Young Jr. in St. George. It was a private conversation, and Brigham Young Jr. wrote this in his journal. He said that the tower is wooden and a very unsatisfactory piece of work. Father remarked he would keep the tower locked, that he was ashamed of the framing and design. It is some 12 to 18 feet too low to look well. President says they will have that remedied some these days. How mechanics can do such work and call it right is a mystery to me. So this was a conversation between two carpenters. I don't like the tower. The problem is, in public, after they give this, both Brigham Young Jr. and President Brigham Young say how beautiful the temple is and how pleased they are with the work. So if Brigham Young had said that to someone, it would have been changed. The people of St. George in the 19th century were known for being some of the most faithful Latter-day Saints. If Brigham Young said, change the tower, they would have done it. This was a people, they said, when they wanted to change the location of the temple construction because the ground was too marshy. But Brigham Young said, build the temple there. So they kept building. So why would they, in case of temple construction, follow Brigham Young, but when the temple's finished, not? It just doesn't make any sense. However, about 18 months after Brigham Young dies, the temple was hit by lightning, but they weren't aware of how much damage had been done until they went up in 1883 to fix the roof, and someone's boot went through the roof. And then they realized just how much damage had been done and decided now was the time to change the tower. So Brigham Young may have disliked it, but he really didn't call lightning down. And what's interesting is that you read the quotes from Wilford Woodruff and other church leaders about the temple getting hit by lightning, and their comments are that the hand of God has protected this building from more serious damage. They saw minor damage and saw that God had protected them. So it's a very different version.
1: Which, once again, is a much better story.
0: Yes. So.
3: This idea of prophets and prophets' words are sometimes is sometimes a difficult thing, especially when we get to Joseph Smith. And Joseph doesn't, he writes down his revelations, or other people, scribes write down his revelations. Joseph himself doesn't write things down very often. And so we have a record that comes from through other people. Some things get more play than others. The White Horse prophecy is a purported prophecy that has gotten a lot of mileage over the years, through the years. In this, there are different versions of the prophecy, but there is a white horse, which is the church, pale horse, which is the U.S., a red horse and a black horse, which some interpreted as Indians or African-Americans. But basically, the white horse saves everything. The country is in ruin. The banks have all failed. Gold isn't of any use anymore. The Constitution is hanging by a thread. And the white horse comes in and saves everything. This was purportedly given in 1843 by two people who it's very difficult to actually connect them historically to the stories of this. But in 1918, Joseph Fielding Smith, in General Conference, he says, he's talking about the White Horse prophecy, and he says, I have discovered that people have copies of this a purported vision by the prophet Joseph Smith given in Nauvoo, and some people are circulating this supposed vision or revelation or conversation which the prophet is reported to have held with a number of individuals in the city of Nauvoo. I want to say to you, my brethren and sisters, that if you understand the church's church articles and covenants, if you will read the scriptures and become familiar with those things which are recorded in the revelations from the Lord, it will not be necessary for you to ask any questions in regard to the authenticity or otherwise of any purported revelation, vision, or manifestation that proceeds out of darkness, concocted in some corner, surreptitiously presented, and not coming through the proper channels of the church. His father, Joseph F. Smith, who is prophet at the time, gets up after him and says, that ridiculous story about the red horse and the black horse and the white horse and a lot of trash that has been circulated about and printed and sent as a great revelation given by the prophet Joseph Smith, it is simply false. That is all there is to it. I think in this instance, we have authorities refuting this, but yet it is something that still gets a lot of airtime. But I think that the Joseph Fielding Smith quote is very important because it sets out a way for us to analyze these things. The Lord tells us in the Doctrine and Covenants that we receive revelation in our minds and in our hearts. A lot of these things we have an emotional reaction to, and we want them to be true. But the Lord also tells us to not ignore our minds and not ignore our faculties of reason that he has given us. And here Joseph Fielding Smith, as an apostle, is saying, read the scriptures, know what's in the scriptures. If you know the Articles and Covenants, if you read the scriptures, those things that are recorded in the revelations from the Lord, you're not going to be fooled by one of these things. And I think that setting that up is really important. If we have a basis, if our foundation is in faith, repentance, and baptism, if it is in the foundational principles of the gospel, then even if we heard something we really believed it was true and we later find out it's not, we're going to be okay. We can't base our testimony in those things. Our testimony needs to be based in true doctrine and faith, repentance, and baptism. That's the beginning, and that is the foundation.
1: Good, thank you. I would like to refer back to the President Lee talk. He quoted a First Presidency 1913 warning to members of the church in his talk, and I would just like to read that quick little paragraph. All faithful members are entitled to inspiration of the Holy Spirit for themselves, their families, and for those over whom they are appointed and ordained to preside. But anything at discord with that which comes from God through the head of the church is not to be received as authoritative or reliable. In secular as well as spiritual affairs, saints may receive divine guidance and revelation affecting themselves, but this does not convey authority to direct others and is not to be accepted when contrary to church covenants, doctrine or discipline, or to known facts, demonstrated truths, or good common sense. I thought that was such an amazing statement from 1913, and, you know, it still holds so true in our day of electronic rumor. So
0: let me give you a good common sense example of some of this. I've heard four buildings with this same general story. Every time I turn around, I seem to find another one that pioneers were building their meeting house, and they had the walls up, and then they realized they didn't know what to do next. So they stand around scratching their heads, and then they remember that Brother Jones down the street is a shipbuilder who had joined the church in Scotland or Denmark or fill in your country here. And so they bring him over, and he says, oh, well, I don't know how to build a roof, but I know how to build a ship. So build your meeting house like a ship, and we'll work it out. I can think of at least four buildings with this story. There are several problems with these stories. First off, I'm surprised that there were that many shipbuilders in Pioneer, Utah, and that few carpenters, that they could build buildings and then suddenly lose all professional skill.
3: They could build their houses,
0: yes,
3: yet didn't know how to build a little bit bigger church,
0: yes,
3: building.
0: And there are several things available to them. First off, people have been building vaulted ceilings, arch ceilings, since Roman times. Barrel vaults are, you know, it's a major feature of Roman architecture. And every Gothic cathedral has an arch in it. So there are lots of examples of how to build arches and vaults and big, beautiful ceilings that you don't have to be a shipbuilder to do. Now, you may be able to use some of your shipbuilding skills, you know, knowing how to work with large pieces of timber to do this, but you don't need to be a shipbuilder to build a roof. The other thing that happens is that there were design books, very common design books in the 19th century that anyone could have access to. So if you didn't know how to build, you could buy one of these books. It's kind of like the historical equivalent of going down to your local hardware store and asking a guy how to do it. It's a how-to book. And you could learn how to build very complicated, very large buildings from these design books. And what else is interesting about Mormon towns is that for many of these communities, a good portion of your community knew how to work with wood. I've heard numbers anywhere from 15 to 30% of people in these towns were carpenters who knew how to work with wood, who knew how to build large buildings. And so needing to build it like a ship is not necessary because you have men in the towns who already know how to build. So I find these stories most common when I go on tours of historic sites, of historic meeting houses. I hear the most from people who have never really looked at their roof, who they heard it from somebody else and they've repeated it. But if they actually look up at their roof and think about it for a couple of minutes, it doesn't make sense. It's far too complicated to have a shipbuilder come in and build your roof when you know how to do it yourself because you just finished your house and it has the same theme.
1: When you have a bridge builder, like with the case, mm-hmm, of the tabernacle, you don't need a shipbuilder.
0: So. Exactly.
1: Any other We're getting close on time here. Any other rumors that we need to dispel today?
0: I think one last favorite is that everyone who came to Utah came by handcart. That's a common one we hear, and handcarts are becoming the great symbol of the trek.
2: Right, and that's not so much a myth as it is sort of a perception, that the handcart has become the symbol of the trek, and that every pioneer
4: during the sesquicentennial, the symbol was a handcart.
2: Mm-hmm. Which is really quite funny, because the handcarts didn't happen for another 10 years. Which the handcarts and the early pioneers are separated by quite a few years, a decade at least, and that, you know, one of the perceptions that a lot of people have, we have a lot of stakes and wars that take their youth out on these handcart treks, which are wonderful experiences for these young people. And a lot of them have someone dressed up in a Mormon battalion uniform, and they come and they recruit all of the young men to go off in the Mormon battalion. And then this is usually on the day of the hardest part of the pull. And then they have what's called the women's pull, and this happens all over the church, I think. And then all of these young men have to stand there and watch as these young women pull up these handcarts. And it's this very emotional event for these people. And if you talk to these people, they will tell you, oh, this was the greatest part of it. Well, the problem is there's no recruitment of the Mormon battalion of the handcart pioneers. And there's this emotional response. The spirit cannot testify of a lie. It's very important that we get these things right, because the spirit will not testify of something that's not true. And I don't doubt that these people have wonderful experiences, and I don't doubt that people have very emotional attachments to things, and I don't doubt that people have a witness from the Holy Ghost. But it's very important that we separate the two.
0: The Mormon Battalion came in 1846. Well, the handcart started in 1856.
4: Even more than that. I think even if they were making a composite,
1: an
4: they're trying to make representational experience, that they would have a disclaimer. You need to understand, those of you who are involved in this, that there's a decade difference between the recruitment of the battalion and the departure of the first handcart company. There is no connection historically, an entire decade between those two events. But what we're trying to give you is a composite experience. And so they try to take an overview of the Overland experience and mesh in, sort of blend in some of these experiences. And that's how you get this sort of mixing of the 1856 handcart experience with, 1856 to 1860, with an 1846 Mormon battalion trek. It's a, as a device, it may have some utility as long as the participants understand. Take a look at your history and you'll know the two events can't be connected historically.
1: So as a composite event, perhaps to give an overview of what most or all or some of the pioneers went through, as long as they know the facts,
4: right,
1: it's probably okay.
4: I would think that if they want to understand the overall experience, maybe they could craft it a little bit differently so that they would understand that there is no possibility that these two events, which are totally disconnected, have a connection. I mean, that will be the impression that some may walk away with, is that, hey, the Mormon Battalion is the same year as the handcarts. The other issue is that everybody, really, from 1846 until a railroad came, pulled a handcart. There may have been a wagon here and a wagon there. I mean, along with some church members, they have this idea that people came, almost the vast majority of church members came by handcart, when it was just a fraction of the total. And even in wagon trains, people walked most of the time.
3: Not comfortable. No one wants to ride.
4: Well, even then, you're trying to shepherd your stock. There's lots of reasons not to have people in the wagon. You have drovers walk alongside with their whips.
1: And we know that all pioneer children sang as they walked, so.
3: Yes.
0: Now, to put a little plug in, that anyone who is really interested in knowing more about the truth behind these stories, almost all of the sources that we've been quoting are available at the Church History Library. And that if you want to better prepare your youth for a pioneer trek, come to the Church History Library, come to the Church History Museum. There are people there that can help explain some of the truth of these stories. and the, or can help you do research yourself so you can find the truth behind these stories.
3: Or if you have a myth that you really want to know the truth of and you can't seem to research and get to it yourself, we like answering those questions.
1: More so than the coworker who probably has a pretty good idea, right? Send it off to Bill. He probably knows exactly what's going on. Okay. Well, thank you very much. We've been talking today with Jeffrey Cannon, Michael Landon, Janice Johnson, and Emily Ett from the Historical Department. We've been talking about Mormon myths and trying to debunk a few of the things that have gone on for years. Thank you, one and all, for being here. This has been really fun.
3: Thank you.

0: perfect love casteth out fear. From the Church of Jesus Christ of Latter-day Saints.
1: Friend to Friend. The Temple Challenge by Sister Joy D. Jones, Primary General President. The hearts of the children shall turn to their fathers. Doctrine and Covenants, Section 2, Verse 2. One Sunday, my counselors and I visited a church meeting. We gave talks about the temple and the special things that happened there. After the meeting, a 12-year-old boy named Colby came up to me and shook my hand. We chatted about the temple. Then I challenged him to find a family name to take to the temple. A short time later, I got a letter from Colby. Here's what Colby told me. I went home and found a new name. It turns out that I found my third great-grandfather. A while later, I went to the temple and got baptized for him. It was really special because my brother got to baptize me, and my dad got to confirm me for him. I felt a warm feeling inside that brought peace. I feel like what I did for my grandfather was really good, because now he can go to the celestial kingdom to live with his family. For the whole rest of the day, I felt really good inside. I also found out that no one knows who my third great-grandpa's parents were, so I can find their names and take them to the temple too. What an outstanding example Colby is. No matter how old you are, you can be an example to your family and friends. You can share the gospel with everyone you know, even your ancestors. End of the story, The Temple Challenge, read by Rena Nelson.
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11: The Milk Depot. In 1932, when I was a senior in high school, our Pioneer Stake Presidency was thinking of ways to help the people of our stake who were in dire need. Our stake president assigned the Relief Society presidency to contact the local dairies in the city about donating milk to destitute people. The Stake Relief Society presidency contacted a large dairy which was not willing to help as they could not afford it. Then they approached a small family-owned dairy nearby with their plan. At the time, skim milk was not used for human consumption, but was given or sold at a very low price to farmers who fed it to their pigs. The sisters knew that skim milk was nutritious for human consumption. The owner of the dairy agreed to give the stake milk on condition that anyone could have it, and not just members of our church. They agreed to give 4 5-gallon cans of milk twice a week, Wednesday afternoons and Saturday mornings. Our home was chosen as the milk depot. It was announced that people could come for milk starting at 4 p.m. on Wednesdays and 9 a.m. on Saturdays. My sister Helen was working, and my sister Shirley was too young, so I was appointed to ladle out the milk. And the people came. Young children, mothers with small children, older women, and old men, all ages, all bringing their containers to hold the milk, be it pitchers, fruit jars, lard buckets, coffee cans, anything that could hold that precious milk. One Saturday, a little boy about 8 or 9 years old came to the door for milk. He was as neat and clean as a pin. His overalls had patches on the patches, and he had what I call a homemade haircut. He was late, and the milk was gone. When I told him, he just stood there with big tears in his eyes. I think I was as hurt as he was that the milk was gone. As he started to walk away, I called to him and told him to wait a minute. I went into the house and told my dad about it. He came out and took a quart of milk out of the old icebox and poured it into the little boy's bucket. He told him the times the milk was available and to be early. That little boy came every Wednesday and Saturday. And if he wasn't the first in line, he was the second. One day, the boy's father came with him, wanting to talk to the person who was responsible for giving the milk. I went in and got Dad, who invited the man into the house. Several months later, at the Sunday dinner table, Dad said, "Remember the man who came with the little boy for milk?" "Yes, we remembered him." "Well," said Dad, "he and his whole family have joined the church." Over the years, I have often thought of the milk depot, and I have told and retold the story many times to my children and grandchildren. As told to Elder Glenn L. Rudd by Ruth Hyde Torkelson.
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13: For more than 3 years, and without the benefit of further instruction from God, Joseph was tried and tempted for his testimony. Perhaps he was simply being allowed to grow up a little. If he was being tested, he must have passed the test, because on September 21st, 1823, the long, laborious process of restoration began when an angelic visitor named Moroni, a resurrected prophet who had lived anciently on the American continent, appeared to Joseph to tell him that God had a work for him to do. According to Moroni, that work would include the restoration of the fullness of the true gospel of Jesus Christ, the translation from the ancient records of a new book of Scripture, now called the Book of Mormon, another testament of Jesus Christ, the restoration of priesthood authority, or authority to act in God's name, the fulfillment of Malachi's biblical prophecy about the return of Elijah the prophet before the coming of the great and dreadful day of the Lord, for the purpose of turning the heart of the fathers to the children, and the heart of the children to their fathers, the fulfillment of other biblical prophecies relating to the gospel restoration and preparation for the second coming of Christ. Of course, it didn't all happen at once. Joseph Smith was given time to grow into his assignment. After all, it isn't every day that a backwoods farm boy is called by God to be his designated representative on earth, a living, modern-day prophet. Still, Joseph was remarkably young throughout the entire process. Angelic visitors tutored him until he was ready to begin translating the Book of Mormon in 1827, and they continued to instruct, advise, and counsel him from time to time while he translated. In 1829, God's priesthood authority was restored, and the translation of the Book of Mormon was completed. We'll cover in greater detail the Book of Mormon and the restoration of the priesthood in the next two chapters. Through it all, word of the young prophet and his miraculous claims began to spread. As you might expect, the news elicited a wide variety of responses. Some who heard believed, supported, and followed, while others reviled and persecuted. The Smith family suffered ongoing hardships and at the same time received marvelous blessings as a result of Joseph's work. Joseph himself explored the entire range of the human emotional spectrum, from the devastating loss of his beloved brother Alvin in 1823 to his joyful marriage to Emma Hale in 1827. His spiritual journey was just as diverse. He endured the bitter sorrow of divine rebukes, and he was overwhelmed by magnificent outpourings of heavenly love. Just as he had done with David, Samuel, and Joseph of the Old Testament, God took an innocent, unlearned boy, one still unsullied by the world, and pliable to his divine will, and molded and shaped him into his chosen prophet. On April 6, 1830, some 10 years after God had personally responded to a humble, seeking teenager's prayer, the Church of Jesus Christ of Latter-day Saints was officially organized. The time was right. The world was ready. The great apostasy was over. God's authority to baptize was restored, and the Church of Jesus Christ was once again fully upon the earth. Before we can understand the remarkable events that culminated with the organization of the Church in 1830, we should first review the crucial contribution that the Book of Mormon made to the Restoration. Chapter 4, The Book of Mormon. When 14-year-old Joseph Smith emerged from the woods that spring morning in 1820, he brought with him new understanding that, as his grandfather Asel had prophesied, would revolutionize religious thought. He knew for sure that God, our Heavenly Father, and His Son Jesus Christ were real, and they were both exalted, glorified beings. He knew they were two separate, distinct individuals, not just different manifestations of the same eternal God. And he knew that there wasn't a church on the face of the earth Heavenly Father and Jesus felt they could endorse, let alone embrace. But perhaps the most important thing that young Joseph learned that day in what is now referred to by the church members as the Sacred Grove is this significant eternal truth. The heavens are not sealed. God is not limited. Certainly, He isn't bound by the limitations with which some churches try to restrict Him. To those who say that all revelation ended with the death of Christ's original apostles, and that we already have all of the instruction from God we will ever need, Joseph Smith's story stands as solemn testimony that God hasn't shut the door on His children. He loves us today just as much as He loved those who lived anciently, and He is just as concerned about us as He was about them. What comfort that sweet assurance provides in a world filled with confusion and discouragement. What peace and security comes to the heart that understands there is a God in heaven who is our Father, who knows us and cares about us, individually and collectively, and who will communicate with us either directly or through His living prophets according to our needs. Admittedly, individuals have enjoyed spiritual guidance and promptings for their personal affairs through the ages. But revelation to prophets had ceased for a time, and the church organized by the Savior had disappeared from the earth. As Joseph shared his experience with his family and a few others, there were many who knew he spoke the truth. They felt that comfort and peace. As we have already observed, his family never doubted the veracity of his story, and there were others who were touched by his innocence and sincerity. But there were also those who were outraged by his claims, and they ridiculed and persecuted him for having the audacity to profess divine communion. For the most part, however, life continued as usual for Joseph and the rest of the Smith family for several years after the manifestation that has since come to be known by Latter-day Saints as the First Vision. But that all changed in the fall of 1823. Try to put yourself in the position of teenage Joseph Smith. You probably don't really understand the ramifications of the experience you've had, but you know that you had it, and you can't help but think that there are certain expectations of you as a result. You continue to pray and to do the things you think you should do. But for several years, there have been no answers. At least, nothing as powerful as what you experienced in the woods just 3 years earlier at age 14. And you wonder why. Although Joseph was firm in his commitment to the reality of his vision, his own historical account of his experience notes that it troubled him and that he was guilty of levity and sometimes associated with jovial company, not consistent with the character which ought to be maintained by one who was called of God. He began to wonder if his youthful energy and natural cheerfulness were somehow unrighteous, and therefore the cause of God's continued silence. If you felt that way, you might be inclined to go to the Lord again, to feel that overwhelming feeling once more, and to be reassured of His love and approval. And that is precisely why Joseph dedicated the evening of September 21st, 1823, to, in his words, prayer and supplication to Almighty God for forgiveness of all my sins and follies, and also for a manifestation to me that I might know of my state and standing before God. Does it seem a little presumptuous for Joseph to assume that he could receive a manifestation from God simply by asking for it? Perhaps, but that was the nature of young Joseph's faith. I had full confidence in obtaining a divine manifestation, he wrote, as I previously had one. And indeed the manifestation came, but not quite in the way he expected. This time he was visited by a resurrected being who identified himself as Moroni. And instead of simply telling him that all was well and that God still loved him, Moroni came to put Joseph to work. Moroni told Joseph about a sacred record that had been engraved upon plates or thin sheets of gold. The record contained an account of several groups of people who inhabited and built remarkable civilizations upon the American continent many hundreds of years earlier. According to Moroni, they also contained the fullness of the everlasting gospel as delivered by the Savior to the ancient inhabitants. In fact, the angel Moroni was one of those ancient inhabitants. Centuries earlier, the plates had been entrusted to him by his father, the last of a long line of prophets and leaders who had maintained the record for more than 1,000 years. Through times of difficulty and hardship, Moroni kept the plates and the sacred information they contained. Eventually, he was inspired to hide them for safekeeping, with the understanding that the day would come when God, in His infinite wisdom, would miraculously bring them forth once more. And now that glorious day had come. Joseph Smith would be the earthly means through which God's miracle would come to pass, as soon as Joseph was ready. For several years, Moroni visited Joseph annually, spiritually preparing him for the task of translating the record as part of the restoration of the fullness of the gospel of Jesus Christ. Now you might logically ask what such a record might have to do with the restoration. Perhaps if you know a little more about the book, you'll understand why members of the Church of Jesus Christ of Latter-day Saints value it so dearly. Please remember, however, that what follows is only a brief discussion of what appears in the book. In order to fully appreciate the spirit and content of the Book of Mormon, you'll need to read the book for yourself. The Book of Mormon, another testament of Jesus Christ, takes its name from Moroni's father, whose name was Mormon. He was a great prophet who lived on the American continent about AD 400, and who was largely responsible for accumulating and abridging the material that is found within the pages of the book. The Book of Mormon is a volume of Holy Scripture comparable to the Holy Bible in that it is a record of God's dealings with several groups of ancient people who migrated to the American continent from the Holy Land several hundred years before the birth of Christ. For the most part, it deals with the descendants of Lehi, a prophet who left Jerusalem about 600 BC, during the first year of the reign of Zedekiah, king of Judah, shortly before the Babylonian destruction of Jerusalem. The Book of Mormon is an interesting mix of Old and New Testament styles and forms. Just as the Bible compiles books of Scripture written by special leaders such as Moses, Isaiah, David, Matthew, Luke, and Paul, the Book of Mormon is a compilation of 15 books, or scriptural accounts written by men with names like Nephi, Alma, Helaman, Mosiah, and Ether. It includes narrative, faith-promoting stories and experiences, historical accounts of the rise and fall of entire civilizations, doctrinal essays, testimonies of the divine mission of the resurrected Lord Jesus Christ, and prophecy regarding the days in which we live. The centerpiece of the record is a moving account of the appearance of the Lord Jesus Christ to a group of his other sheep on the American continent soon after his death and resurrection in Jerusalem. The Book of Mormon is full of fascinating reading. You won't, for example, find a better adventure story than the experience of Ammon, who was employed as a servant to a king and ended up converting the king and his entire household to Christ and his church after courageously defending the royal flocks. Nor will you read a finer doctrinal treatise on faith than the one in the 32nd chapter of Alma. And there just isn't a sweeter story anywhere than the remarkable account of Christ's personal ministry among these people, especially the part where Jesus asks them to bring their children to him, and he blesses them one by one and prays for them. The following brief passages of Scripture, taken from several different locations in the Book of Mormon, demonstrate the simple eloquence and the power of this book. In 1 Nephi, the 3rd chapter, the 7th verse, we read, "And it came to pass that I, Nephi, said unto my father, I will go and do the things which the Lord hath commanded. For I know that the Lord giveth no commandments unto the children of men, save he shall prepare a way for them, that they may accomplish the thing which he commandeth them." In 2 Nephi, the 25th chapter and the 26th verse, we read, "And we talk of Christ, we rejoice in Christ, we preach of Christ, we prophesy of Christ, and we write according to our prophecies, that our children may know to what source they may look for the remission of their sins." And in Mosiah, the 2nd chapter, the 17th verse, "And behold, I tell you these things, that ye may learn wisdom, that ye may learn that when ye are in the service of your fellow beings, ye are only in the service of your God." We read in Alma, the 56th chapter, the 47th and 48th verses, "Now they never had fought, yet they did not fear death, and they did think more upon the liberty of their fathers than they did upon their lives. Yea, they had been taught by their mothers that if they did not doubt, God would deliver them. And they rehearsed unto me the words of their mothers, saying, We do not doubt our mothers knew it." Members of the Church of Jesus Christ of Latter-day Saints not only love the Book of Mormon, but believe it to be the Word of God. That doesn't take away from their belief in the Holy Bible and its timeless and inspired teachings. Rather, the two books serve as companion volumes of Scripture, each one reinforcing the message and doctrine of the other. I should also mention that Latter-day Saints recognize two other volumes of Scripture, the Doctrine and Covenants, a compilation of the revelations given through Joseph Smith and other presidents of the Church, and the Pearl of Great Price, which contains other prophetic translations and historical records, including Joseph Smith's account of his experiences, from which I have quoted. That brings us to the second thing you should know about the Book of Mormon. One of the great difficulties many Christians have with the Book of Mormon and other scriptures of the Church of Jesus Christ of Latter-day Saints stems from the sincere belief that the Bible contains all the truth they'll ever need. I understand that concern and share their deep affection for the Bible. But I must tell you in all sincerity that my love for the Savior and my commitment to Christianity have been intensified and strengthened by the Book of Mormon, in part because it helps me understand many of the doctrinal questions the Bible leaves unanswered. For example, the New Testament makes it abundantly clear that baptism is an essential gospel ordinance. Even Christ was baptized to fulfill all righteousness. But there seems to be some confusion in the Christian world today about who needs to be baptized. Some churches teach that little children are born in sin and therefore need to be baptized immediately. Others cite Christ's teachings regarding children that of such is the kingdom of heaven and believe that baptism is strictly an adult ordinance. As inspired and inspiring as the Bible is, you won't find a definitive answer to this dilemma there, but you will find one in the Book of Mormon. I quote, "Behold, I say unto you that this thing shall ye teach, repentance and baptism unto those who are accountable and capable of committing sin. The prophet Mormon taught this to his son Moroni. Yea, teach parents that they must repent and be baptized, and humble themselves as little children, and they shall all be saved with their little children. And their little children need no repentance, neither baptism. Behold, baptism is unto repentance, to the fulfilling the commandments unto the remission of sins. But little children are alive in Christ, even from the foundation of the world. If not so, God is a partial God, and also a changeable God, and a respecter to persons. For how many little children have died without baptism?" You read that in Moroni, chapter 8, verses 10 to 12. The issue is further clarified in the revelation to the prophet Joseph Smith found in the Doctrine and Covenants, wherein the Lord indicates that children should be baptized at 8 years of age. What a blessing it is to have additional understanding about divine doctrine that can increase our knowledge of Heavenly Father and enhance our relationship with Him. And infant baptism is just one of many issues and doctrines that receive illumination within the pages of the Book of Mormon. Have you ever wondered exactly what it means to be resurrected? While the subject is mentioned in the Bible, there isn't much elaboration. But a Book of Mormon prophet named Amulek explained it in this way, quote, "The spirit and the body shall be united again in its perfect form. Both limb and joint shall be restored to its proper frame, even as we now are at this time. And we shall be brought to stand before God, knowing even as we know now, and have a bright recollection of all our guilt. Now this restoration shall come to all," Amulek continued, "both old and young, both bond and free, both male and female, both the wicked and the righteous, and even there shall not so much as a hair of their heads be lost, but everything shall be restored to its perfect frame." You read that in Alma, the 11th chapter, 43 to 44. Similar enlightenment can be found with regard to the fall of Adam, the atonement of Christ, and even the Book of Mormon itself, including an explanation of how you can know for yourself whether or not the book is the Word of God. The Book of Mormon offers pure, concise doctrine that hasn't been tampered with by religious philosophers, councils, panels, and kings. Unlike the evolutionary process that has given us our Bible, the Book of Mormon underwent only one translation between its original imprinting on plates of gold and its appearance in 1830 as the paper and ink manifestation of the restored gospel of Jesus Christ. And that's the final thing we need to talk about relative to the Book of Mormon. Although more than 7 years had passed between the first vision and the time Joseph Smith finally was entrusted with the gold plates and allowed to begin the work of translation, very little actually changed in terms of his physical preparation for the task. He was still a poor, relatively uneducated, and backwoodsy young man from upstate New York. While he had been taught by angels, most of that instruction was aimed at building his gospel knowledge and faith and strengthening his spiritual sensitivity. The actual translation of the plates, a laborious process of dictation and handwritten copy, was not the result of newly acquired knowledge and skills. It was a miracle, nothing more, nothing less. God took a simple, faithful young man by the hand, and together they changed the face of contemporary religion. More than 30 years after Joseph's death, his wife Emma was interviewed by her son Joseph Smith III. She was no longer closely associated with the church, and she had long since remarried. Still, as one of only a few first-hand witnesses to the translation of the Book of Mormon, her testimony is compelling. Quote, Joseph Smith could neither write nor dictate a coherent and well-worded letter, let alone dictate a book like the Book of Mormon. And though I was an active participant during the translation of the plates and had cognizance of things as they transpired, it is marvelous to me, a marvel and a wonder, as much as to anyone else. Continuing Emma's quote, my belief is that the Book of Mormon is of divine authenticity. I have not the slightest doubt of it. I am satisfied that no man could have dictated the writing of the manuscripts unless he was inspired, for when acting as his scribe, your father would dictate to me hour after hour, and when returning after meals or interruptions, he would at once begin where he had left off, without either seeing the manuscript or having any portion of it read to him. This was a usual thing for him to do. It would have been impossible that a learned man could do this, and for one so ignorant and unlearned as he was, it was simply impossible. Close quote. Similar testimonies were offered by others who worked closely with the prophet during the translation process. Near the front of each copy of the Book of Mormon are two such testimonies, one signed by three men and another signed by eight men, each of whom claims to have been a witness to the divinity of the book. Included among these witnesses are several who eventually left the church, but even though they may have had difficulty with persecution or even differences with Joseph Smith or later church leaders, none ever denied his testimony that the Book of Mormon came forth through the gift and power of God. As significant as those testimonies are, however, the most important witness of the veracity of the Book of Mormon is the witness of the Holy Spirit to individual believers. Near the end of the Book of Mormon, Moroni makes this meaningful promise, "And when ye shall receive these things, I would exhort you that ye would ask God, the Eternal Father, in the name of Christ, if these things are not true. And if ye shall ask with a sincere heart, with real intent, having faith in Christ, he will manifest the truth of it unto you by the power of the Holy Ghost. And by the power of the Holy Ghost, ye may know the truth of all things." That's found in Moroni, the 10th chapter, the 4th and 5th verses.
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3: Never forget, you are never alone. From the

and his wife Elizabeth were in Washington, D.C. at the start of 1880. A new session of Congress was beginning, and George was still serving as Utah's territorial representative. This year, he and Elizabeth had brought their two young daughters with them. They hoped to give the nation's politicians and newspaper editors a positive view of Latter-day Saint families. Many people knew, of course, that George and Elizabeth practiced plural marriage. In fact, George had 4 wives and 20 living children. Yet, as one reporter observed, the canons did not match popular caricatures of the saints. If the virtues of an institution are to be rated by their refining and intelligent results, one reporter wrote, there should be no prejudices against polygamy. But prejudice against the saints had only worsened since the United States Supreme Court's decision a year earlier in the George Reynolds case. In his annual address to the nation, issued in December 1879, President Rutherford Hayes had condemned polygamy and urged law enforcement officials to uphold the Moral Anti-Polygamy Act. The president's message emboldened some congressmen to oppose plural marriage more aggressively. One legislator introduced a bill proposing a constitutional amendment outlawing polygamy. Another declared his intention to expel George Q. Cannon from Congress. Citizens from all over the country, meanwhile, began pressuring their representatives to do more to eradicate plural marriage. The clouds seem to be gathering thick and portentous around us, George wrote to John Taylor on January 13th. If the Lord does not furnish lightning rods to draw off the electricity in some other direction, which I feel satisfied he will, I see no other way for us to do than to stand up and take the pelting. One night, around this time, Desideria Quintanar de Yáñez had a dream in which she saw a book called Voz de Amonestación being printed in Mexico City. When she woke up, she knew she had to find the book. Desideria, a descendant of the Aztec ruler Cuauhtémoc, was well respected in Opala, the town where she and her son José lived. Though most people in Mexico were Catholic, Desideria and José belonged to a local Protestant congregation. Desideria felt she needed to go to Mexico City to search for the mysterious book, but the city was about 75 miles away. A railroad line could carry her part of the way, but most of her traveling would be on foot along unpaved roads. Desideria was in her 60s and in no condition to make the arduous journey. Determined to find the book, she told her son about the dream. José believed her and soon left for Mexico City in search of the unknown book. When José returned, he shared his astonishing experience with Desideria. He found Mexico City teeming with hundreds of thousands of people, and his search for the book seemed hopeless. But one day, while walking through the city's busy streets, he met Plotino Rodacanati, who told him about a book called Voz de Amonestación. Plotino sent José to a hotel to meet with missionary James Stewart. There, José learned that Voz de Amonestación was the Spanish translation of a book called Voice of Warning, which Latter-day Saint missionaries had been using for decades to introduce English-speaking people to their faith. It testified of the restoration of the gospel of Christ and the coming forth of the Book of Mormon, a sacred record of ancient inhabitants of the Americas. Voz de Amonestación was not yet off the printing press, but James gave José religious tracts to take home with him. José brought the tracts to his mother, and she studied them carefully. Desideria then asked for missionaries to come to Nopala and baptize her. Melitón Trejo came to town in April and, at their request, baptized Desideria, José, and José's daughter, Carmen. A few days later, José returned to Mexico City and received the Melchizedek priesthood. When he came home, his arms were laden with tracts and books, including 10 copies of the newly printed Voz de Amonestación. Ida Hunt's earliest memory was of her grandfather Addison Pratt bouncing her on his knee. At the time, Ida's family lived on a farm near San Bernardino, California. Her parents, John and Lois Pratt Hunt,

0: had settled there when Ida was about a year old. But a few years later, at the prodding of Ida's grandmother, Louisa Pratt, her family had moved to Beaver, a small town in southern Utah, where Louisa had been living since 1858. Addison died in California in 1872. Though he and Louisa could never resolve their differences and lived apart for most of the last 15 years of their marriage, they remained affectionate toward their daughters and grandchildren. Ida loved both of them dearly. Ida lived one block away from Louisa's house, and she spent countless afternoons at her grandmother's side, learning one lesson or another. In 1875, when Ida was 17, she and her family moved away from Beaver. 3 years later, church leaders called the family to move again, this time to the town of Snowflake in Arizona Territory. But rather than go with her family, Ida decided to return to Beaver to live with her grandmother for a while. Back in Beaver, Ida was indispensable to her grandmother and two aunts, Ellen and Anne, who lived nearby. She assisted with chores and helped care for sick family members. Not all of Ida's time was spent at home, however. Her evenings were often filled with dinners, parties, and concerts. She soon began keeping company with a young man named Johnny. In the spring of 1880, Ida's family and friends in Snowflake pleaded for her to come home, and Ida made the difficult decision to leave Beaver. Louisa could hardly speak as she said goodbye to her granddaughter and wished her a safe journey. Her only consolation was the thought that Ida's relationship with Johnny might bring her back to Beaver. Ida traveled to Snowflake with the family of Jesse Smith, president of the Eastern Arizona Stake. Two of his wives, Emma and Augusta, had a sacred, unselfish quality about their relationship with one another that Ida admired. Her own parents did not practice plural marriage, so she had little experience observing how plural families worked. But the more time she spent with the Smiths, the more she considered practicing plural marriage herself. Doing so would set Ida apart from other saints her age. Though most saints accepted and defended plural marriage, the number of plural families in the church was in decline. The practice was largely limited to saints in the American West, and plural marriages between church members were not performed in Europe, Hawaii, or other places throughout the world. At the height of the practice in the late 1850s, about half of the people in Utah could expect to be part of a plural family during their lives. That number had since dropped to around 20% or 30%, and it continued to shrink. Since plural marriage was not required of church members, saints could remain in good standing with God and the church if they chose not to practice it. Several months after Ida arrived in Snowflake, she received news that her grandmother had died. Overcome by grief, Ida regretted leaving Louisa. If she had stayed in Beaver, she told herself, she could have comforted her grandmother during the last months of her life. Around this time, Ida also received a letter from Johnny. He wanted to come to Arizona and marry her. But by then, she hoped to marry a man who was willing to practice plural marriage. Johnny lacked faith in the gospel, and Ida knew he was not the right person for her. In 1880, the church celebrated its 50th anniversary. Recalling that ancient Israel held a jubilee celebration every 50 years to forgive debts and free people from bondage, President John Taylor canceled the debts of thousands of poor saints who had gathered to Zion with money borrowed from the Perpetual Emigrating Fund. He asked saints who owned banks and businesses to cancel some of the debts owed them, and he urged church members to donate livestock to the needy. He also asked Emmeline Wells, the president of the Relief Society's Grain Committee, to loan bishops as much wheat from Relief Society granaries as they needed to feed the poor in their wards. In June, President Taylor attended a conference of the Salt Lake Stake Relief Society. The meeting included representatives from the Primary Association and Young Ladies Mutual Improvement Association, YLMIA, which were seen as auxiliaries to the Relief Society. During the proceedings, Eliza Snow nominated Louis Felt, award primary president to supervise the primary for the entire church. The congregation sustained Louis and also approved two women to serve as her counselors. Later at the same meeting, President Taylor asked a secretary to read an account of the organization of the Nauvoo Relief Society in 1842. President Taylor had attended that first meeting at which Emma Smith had been elected president of the society. He had also given Emma's counselors, Sarah Cleveland and Elizabeth Ann Whitney, authority to act in their calling. After the secretary finished reading the account, President Taylor spoke on the powers and duties the Relief Society gave to women. Mary Isabella Horn then proposed that he appoint Eliza Snow as president of all Relief Societies in the church. Eliza had served as secretary of the original Relief Society, and she had been advising all ward Relief Societies for more than a decade. But there had been no general president of the Relief Society since Emma Smith led the organization in the 1840s. President Taylor nominated Eliza to be the Relief Society general president, and the congregation sustained her. Eliza then chose Zina Young and Elizabeth Ann Whitney as her counselors, Sarah Kimball as the secretary, and Mary Isabella Horn as the treasurer. Like Eliza, they had all been members of the Relief Society in Nauvoo and had served in the organization since its reestablishment in Utah. Later that afternoon, at the final meeting of the conference, Eliza nominated Elmina Taylor, one of Mary Isabella Horn's counselors in a Stake Relief Society presidency, to serve as general president of the Young Ladies Mutual Improvement Association. Elmina was sustained along with counselors, a secretary, and a treasurer. Women throughout the territory rejoiced in these new general presidencies. "I am greatly pleased to see my sisters moving in such order," Phoebe Woodruff declared at a Relief Society meeting 1 month later. Belinda Pratt, a Stake Relief Society president, wrote in her journal, "What an age we are living in! How great the responsibilities of the sisters of the church! What a work they are accomplishing!" Other inspired changes occurred in the church that year. Since the death of Brigham Young 3 years earlier, the Quorum of the Twelve had led the church without a first presidency. After discussing and praying about the matter, the Quorum unitedly sustained John Taylor as president of the church and George Q. Cannon and Joseph F. Smith as his counselors. Later, in a crowded session of the October General Conference, the saints raised their hands to support the new presidency. Following the sustaining, George Q. Cannon arose and proposed that the Pearl of Great Price, a collection of some of Joseph Smith's writings and inspired translations, be made a new standard work of the church. Although missionaries had been using editions of the Pearl of Great Price since its publication in 1851, this was the first time church members had been asked to accept it as a volume of Scripture. "It is gratifying to see the oneness of feeling and united sentiment which has been manifested in our votes," President Taylor said afterward. "Now continue to be united in other things, as you have been in this, and God will stand by you henceforth." 6 months later, in the bustling waterfront town of Trondheim, Norway, Anna Widso stepped out of an icy fjord as a newly baptized member of the Church of Jesus Christ of Latter-day Saints. Though her body was cold, she had the fire of the gospel burning inside her, and she was filled with love for the saints who surrounded her. Anna's path to baptism had not been easy. Her husband had died unexpectedly 3 years earlier, leaving her and her two young sons, John and Osborne, alone. They now lived off a small pension and her income from sewing dresses. After her husband's death, Anna had turned to God, and she wondered why he had taken her husband from her. She had read the Bible since her childhood and knew its stories. Now she studied it for answers. As she did, she felt herself growing closer to God. But something in the doctrines of the church she attended felt incomplete and unsatisfying. One day, a cobbler named Olaus Johnson returned a pair of shoes she had asked him to repair. Inside each shoe was a religious tract. She read the tract and was curious to learn more, so she brought another pair of shoes to the cobbler on a warm spring day a short time later. At the shop, though, she was reluctant to ask the shoemaker too many questions. Just as she was opening the door to leave, he called to her. "I can give you something of more value than soles for your child's shoes," he said. "What can you, a shoemaker, give me?" she asked. "I can teach you how to find happiness in this life and to prepare for eternal joy in the life to come," he said. "Who are you?" Anna asked. "I am a member of the Church of Christ," Olaus said. "We are called Mormons. We have the truth of God." At that, Anna fled the shop. Latter-day Saints had a reputation in Norway for being fanatics, but the tract intrigued her, and soon she attended a meeting with the Trondheim Saints at the home of Olaus and his wife, Karen. Rigid class distinctions marked Norwegian society, and Anna was distracted by the Johnsons' humble home and the impoverished people who worshipped there. When her husband was alive, she had belonged to a wealthier class, and she tended to look down on poor people. Over the next 2 years, Anna met regularly with the missionaries, despite her reservations. One day at home, she felt the Spirit powerfully. Class distinctions meant nothing to the Lord, but her prejudice was strong as she thought about the unpopular church, its members, and their poverty. "Must I step down to that?" she asked herself. She then answered her own question. "Yes, if it is the truth, I must do so." Meanwhile, in the United States, James Garfield succeeded Rutherford Hayes as the nation's president. Like Hayes, he condemned the church and charged Congress with putting an end to plural marriage once and for all. When a disgruntled man shot Garfield a few months into his term, there was some speculation that the gunman was a Latter-day Saint, but the accusation was false. John Taylor quickly condemned the attack, expressed sympathy for the ailing president, and refused to blame him for the political stance he had taken against the church. "He, like the rest of us, is a fallible being," John told the saints. "We are all fallible, and it is not every man who can resist the pressure which is brought to bear upon him." President Garfield died of his wound a few months later. His successor, Chester Arthur, was no less determined to stop plural marriage. As Utah's delegate to Congress, George Q. Cannon felt the pressure immediately. In December 1881, Senator George Edmunds introduced a bill in Congress that would make it easier to prosecute saints for practicing plural marriage. If the Edmunds Act passed, saints could be imprisoned for unlawful cohabitation, which meant that courts no longer had to prove that a plural marriage had taken place. Any church member who appeared to be practicing plural marriage could be prosecuted under the law. Plural couples who lived in the same house or were seen together in public would be at risk of arrest. The law would also take away voting rights from men and women in plural marriages, subject them to fines and prison terms, and bar them from serving on juries and holding political office. Adding to George's pressure was the fact that his wife Elizabeth was back in Utah, sick with pneumonia. He wanted to be with her. On January 24, 1882, however, George received a telegram with a message from Elizabeth. "Stand to your post," she urged him. "God can raise me up in answer to your prayers there as well as here." 2 days later, George received another telegram. It reported that Elizabeth had passed away. "The thought that we are separated for the remainder of this life, and that I shall never behold her face again, nor have the pleasure of her affectionate attentions and sweet society in the flesh, almost stuns me," George wrote in his journal. The Edmunds Act passed a short time later, disqualifying George from serving in Congress. On April 19th, he addressed the House of Representatives for the last time. He felt calmer than usual, but he was outraged by his colleague's decision to pass the Edmunds Act. The saints practiced plural marriage because God had commanded them to do so, he said. They had no desire to force their belief on anyone, but merely wished to be granted the right to obey God as they saw fit. So far as the condemnation of the world is concerned, we are willing to be placed on the same plane with Abraham, George added. Afterward, a few congressmen complimented George on his speech. Other representatives confessed that they had felt pressure to oppose him. Most just seemed content that he was leaving. The Edmunds Act did not change Ida Hunt's mind about plural marriage. In the fall of 1881, she had lived with Ella and David Udall in the town of St. John's, Arizona, about 45 miles from Snowflake. During that time, she had worked in the local cooperative store with David, who is the bishop in St. John's, and had grown as close to Ella as a sister. Soon after David became a bishop, he and Ella had concluded that it was time for them to practice plural marriage. A short time later, David proposed marriage to Ida with Ella's consent. Ida wanted to accept his proposal, but she could tell that Ella was still struggling with the idea of sharing her husband. So instead of responding to David's offer, Ida returned to Snowflake, her heart in turmoil. Later, Ida wrote a letter to learn Ella's true feelings about the marriage proposal. I cannot allow the matter to go farther without first having received some assurance of your willingness to such a step being taken, she told her friend. It is not only your right, but your imperative duty to state plainly any objections you may have. I promise you, she assured Ella, I shall not be offended. Ella sent a short reply 6 weeks later. The subject in question is one which has caused me a great amount of pain and sorrow, more perhaps than you would imagine, she wrote. Yet I feel as I have done from the beginning, that if it is the will of the Lord, I am perfectly willing to try to endure it and trust that it will be overruled for the best good of all. On May 6, 1882, Ida left Snowflake on an 18-day journey to the St. George Temple with David, Ella, and their little daughter, Pearl. As they rolled slowly across the desert, Ida could see that Ella was still unhappy about the marriage. Ida was careful with her words and actions, concerned that she might say or do something to cause Ella more pain. Together, they read books aloud and played with Pearl to stave off uncomfortable silences. One night, Ida spoke privately with David, worried about Ella's unhappiness and afraid that she had made the wrong choice in accepting David's proposal. His loving, encouraging words brought hope to her heart. She went to bed that night, reassured that God would support them through their trials as they tried to be obedient. Ida and David were sealed in the St. George Temple on May 25th. In the face of an uncertain future, Ida felt she could trust David to care for her, and she prayed that her love for him would only increase. Ella also seemed to find comfort in the words and counsel of the man who performed the ceremony. That night, the family stayed at the home of one of Ella's sisters. After everyone else went to bed, Ella slipped into Ida's room, unable to sleep. For the first time, the two women talked face to face about their new relationship to each other and their hopes and desires for the future. Both women believed that Ida's marriage to David was God's will, but now that the Edmunds Act was in force, the events of the day had placed their family even more at odds with the government. Marriage under ordinary circumstances is a grave and important step, Ida wrote that night in her journal. But entering into plural marriage in these perilous times is doubly so.
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2: the Godhead, and loving others. Dear parents, this month's issue includes topics such as the Godhead, the role of parents, forgiveness, and service to all of God's children, no matter where they come from or where they are going. 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Gospel Discussions. The Godhead. 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What are the individual roles of Heavenly Father, Jesus Christ, and the Holy Ghost? How do they work together to accomplish their purposes? How can your family work with greater unity to accomplish great things? Family Councils. We have been taught that family councils have always been needed and are eternal. 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The article on page 12 gives some guidelines for effective family councils. How might your family practice those? Parenting. On page 8, Elder Jeffrey R. Holland of the Quorum of the 12 Apostles shares how he learned an important lesson about drawing close to his son. Consider reading this article with your spouse and discussing how you can better keep your children close to your hearts. Reaching out to refugees. We have been asked to prayerfully serve people who have been displaced, including refugees, living in our communities. Read the article on page 18. 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Family Study Fun. Spin it for a minute. Doctrine and Covenant, section 64, verse 33. 1. Everyone sit in a circle. Discuss some small acts of kindness family members can do for each other. 2. Place a pencil in the middle of the circle. 3. Take turns spinning the pencil. 4. Whoever the pencil points to must act out as many kindnesses as possible in 1 minute. 5. Continue until each person has had at least one turn. Discussion. What acts of kindness can we do for our neighbors, ward members, ourselves? How can even small, simple acts lead to great things? Submitted by Mitzi Schoneman. In this month's For the Strength of Youth magazine, you can share the gospel naturally. Sometimes sharing the gospel with others seems intimidating. This article shares 2 stories that teach youth how being a missionary can be fun and easy. Share with your family and discuss other ways you can share the gospel with others. Stand strong. In this article, Sister Lisa L. Harkness, First Counselor in the Primary General Presidency, shares 3 principles from Joshua chapter 24, verse 15, on how to stand strong in the gospel. Questions and answers. Struggling to connect with your teen? Try reading ideas and suggestions from youth around the world on how they build their relationship with their parents. Discuss, as a family, how you can improve. Also in this article is a question about self-worth and how the Lord wants us to be humble without putting ourselves down. Fun Stop. This section is all about fun. See if you and your teen can solve the mystery of the riddle seed or finish the picture puzzle. In this month's Friend magazine, Come Follow Me for Kids. 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Read about the courage of Mary Elizabeth and Caroline Rollins as they save the pages of the Book of Commandments from an angry mob. 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Also, find a special message from Sister Sharon Eubank, First Counselor in the Relief Society General Presidency, about other children serving around the world. Learning Resilience. Teach your children about resilience with this month's journal page. Ministering at Home. Read A Prayer for Poppy to find out how one girl from Guatemala felt inspired to serve her dad. Read by Jane Wise.
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7: Tonight will be our last hour with you. And concluding as we are the Joseph Smith Papers television series, well, we thought it was fitting that we give you an overview of the whole project. The books, the website, and the television series. The past, the present, and on into the future. And of course, undergirding every worthy endeavor such as this one is the reason why it exists in the first place.
8: Ronald O. Barney.
9: The transfer among the Latter-day Saints of culture from one generation to another generation is something that we do not really explicitly talk about that much. Parents raise their children to raise young boys and girls so that they are able to stay away from the things in life that would do them harm and injury, to prepare them for adulthood without unnecessary baggage that comes from not living the commandments, etc. Well, what they're doing as part of that is actually transferring the culture. You can transfer money, you can inherit property, you can, in many ways, create a platform for succeeding generations to have educational opportunities, religious experiences and opportunities that seem to be inherited. It's something that you pass down. You go to some trouble to make sure that your children have the same kinds of opportunities or better opportunities than you do. We sometimes think that the culture, our heritage, our past is transferred by osmosis. That just because we exist, we inherit what happened before. And that is simply not the case. There must be a mechanism to make that transfer or it will not take place. Latter-day Saints are not the only ones who recognize the importance of this transfer of culture. For 30 years, beginning in the 1930s until their completion in the 1960s, two important historians, a husband and wife team, Will and Ariel Durant, produced a multi-volume series called The Story of Civilization. Taking the history of man from our earliest civilization into the modern era. At the end of the completion of the 11 volumes that they produced a little small volume, a summary volume, entitled The Lessons of History. And after all they described in the several thousand pages that they produced, on the last page, the last paragraph, the last sentence, they say, if a man is fortunate, he will, before he dies, gather as much as he can of his civilized heritage and pass it to his children. I see the same kind of thing happening for the Joseph Smith papers. People in the future will be reliant upon them as a touch point for their connection to Joseph Smith and the foundation of the restored gospel in the latter days. One of the remarkable things that Larry H. Miller did for the Latter-day Saints, not only today, but for succeeding generations, is to ensure that the prophet Joseph Smith, the full scope of Joseph Smith in his life, in his environment, in context, the panoramic view will be perpetuated for future generations. Not just for our children, but for our children's children's children, and on and on. Of course, the Joseph Smith papers were initiated really even in the 1960s. Through the work of Dean C. Jesse. The work that Dean Jesse did was of his own accord. He was the primary mover behind what was published. It wasn't until the end of the 1990s that the Joseph Fielding Smith Institute for Latter-day Saint History at Brigham Young University took it upon themselves to assist Dean Jesse in the completion of his project. Once the project was up and there was a feature of structure and visibility to the project at Brigham Young University, the church archives of the church historical department became involved. And as we in the church historical department began to offer assistance and help, providing source material, access to the documentation that that underlies all of the Joseph Smith papers, we were not fully prepared to merge both entities, BYU and the Church Historical Department, and perhaps lacked a little vision of how we were going to do that, other than to recognize that we needed something else. We needed some fuel to ensure that this project was going to take off.
8: Larry H. Miller.
3: Well, in a situation like my involvement with the Joseph Smith papers, it's hard to know where to start and where to stop. But I think the most appropriate place to start would be when a friend of mine named David Brown got called to be the Visitor Center Director. He and his wife, Mel Ray, got called to be the Visitor Center Director in Kirtland, Ohio. And he had just finished a stint as Mission President in Boise and felt he knew virtually nothing about Kirtland, the Kirtland history. So he called the Church Archives and History Department and asked for an expert to give him a crash course on Kirtland history. Now, that would have been in January 2001. The response he got back was from a fellow named Ron Barney, who was very involved in the history and archives in the tall church office building there. And he responded with the assignment to give David Brown his crash course. Ron Barney said to David, you're welcome to bring a few people with you, maybe 10 or 12. And so it was that on January 30th, 2001, David Brown and a few of his children who were in Utah going to school, and their spouses. Gail, my wife Gail, and I got invited to that too because of our close friendship with David Brown. And we went to see a presentation from Ron Barney in the church office building of some mostly writings of different kinds, books and papers, relative to the Kirtland era. I thought, boy, this is exciting. I've always liked and appreciated church history, and this is a rare opportunity, maybe a unique opportunity. So I went there with some anticipation. We showed up at a room that would probably house about 60 people. I call it the Relief Society room because it reminds me of one. But here is a large wooden table with a number of books and papers laid out on it. And as we walked in, it was hard to miss those because it was quite an array of them. And it was Ron Barney to greet us in white gloves. And as I mentioned, a group of about a dozen of us. And we sat down on or near the front row to listen to a presentation from Ron. He suggested that he had about an hour to do that. As it turned out, we commandeered about 2 hours and 15 minutes from him, plus a little personal time after that. It kept him a little late that night.
9: I had never met Larry Miller prior to that time, though I, of course, knew him by reputation. He sat on the front row, leaning back in his chair with his arms folded across his chest. With his legs folded, he never said anything. But I could tell that he was very interested in what was being described to him, these original manuscripts, which included the original manuscript of the Book of Mormon.
3: And I had no idea when I first approached the table what was on it. But as I sat down right on the front seat, there was about a 30-inch aisle between me and the table. I was looking at a stack of papers that were the closest document or books to me. It was a stack, as I recall, about an inch thick, that turned out to be the actual manuscript of all that the church has of the Book of Mormon. This is the original manuscript. It's not the printer's copy or anything else. And as that sunk into me, I realized that this day was going to be much more special than I had ever anticipated if nothing more happened from that point on, just because of what it was that I was there seeing. It just blew me away. I had no idea how to put it in perspective, its historical significance, its spiritual significance to me, to the church. I didn't know how to put it away. My mind was just swimming. Ron then proceeded to go through a presentation of probably an hour and a half or so, talking about what these books and records were. There was the 1832 Journal of Joseph that was written in Kirtland, which is special, I believe, in that as Joseph's life went on, most of his writing was through scribes, and this particular journal was largely, or if not totally, in his own personal handwriting. And then there were copies of various books, the Book of Commandments and various iterations of the Doctrine and Covenants and the Book of Mormon and so on. But it was just a mind-boggling array of what was there. But frankly speaking, after seeing the text of the original text of the Book of Mormon, everything else kind of took a little bit of a back seat to that, even with its individual historic significance on all these other books and documents. I don't know what could trump the Book of Mormon.
9: He came up after the presentation and he said, "We need to talk." And I said, that would be fine. I'd be happy to chat with you.
8: Gail S. Miller.
5: That's the way Larry is. If he wants to talk with somebody or meet somebody, he just goes and does it. He'll call cold turkey and say, can I meet with you or whatever.
9: And so we set up an appointment, and he came to my office on an afternoon within that week.
3: And I sat down, and we kind of exchanged pleasantries and stuff for 5 or 10 minutes, and finally said, "What can I do for you?" And I said, "I don't know why I'm here, do you?" And he looked at me and he says, "No, I don't." He said, "You asked for the meeting." I said, "Yeah, I know." So we talked a little bit, and I said, "You know, I can't zero in on it, but it seems like it's got something to do with a project that you, Ron, would be involved with, or at least from your vantage point, with your relationship in the archives, a project that you could see that either for political and or economic reasons, or maybe other reasons, wasn't moving forward the way it should be. Is there anything like that going on in your life, Ron, that you think that comes to mind with me having said that? And he said, well, it could be so-and-so's work on this, and maybe it's this. And I think he named four or five prominent church historians and projects they were working on. But nothing really stuck with him or with me at that time. About 3 or 4 days later, I called him back and I said, I figured out why I was there. And his response was really interesting because he said, so did I. And I said, great, I'm going to come see you again.
9: The next week, we set up an appointment, and he came to my office, and we, as he walked down the hall, I greeted him, and I could see that he was approaching my office with a feature of confidence, and I also had come to some conclusions that had become very apparent to me.
3: And it reminded me a little bit of two kindergarten kids who were in a fight. Now, you hit me. No, you hit me first. No, you go first. Anyway, he and I debated that for 30 seconds, and finally we decided that I should go first. So I said to him, it seems to be about Dean Jesse's work on the writings of Joseph Smith. And he said, you're exactly right. And so we had both had the same sense and sentiment about that, and both come to the simultaneous conclusion that that's what we ought to be engaged about.
9: And I gave him some detail about the Joseph Smith Papers project. And I described the initiation of the project with Dean Jesse, of the involvement of the Brigham Young University Joseph Fielding Smith Institute for Latter-day Saint History and its director, Ronald K. Esplin.
3: I knew a little bit about Dean Jesse, partly because I had read some of the personal writings of Joseph and was quite taken by those that he had published. A friend actually gave me a limited edition, I think number 65 of 200, beautiful leather-bound gold-leafed edition of that book. I said to him, you know, what would we need to do to be able to give Dean additional resources, not even knowing what those resources might be, whether it was human resources, financial resources, or whatever, to give this project a little bit of a shot in the arm. So Ron said, well, I have to think about that one a little bit. Let me do that and call you back.
9: After those initial meetings with Larry, as the scope of what we were contemplating broadened, a meeting was set up, I believe, for March of 2001.
3: I met Ron Esplin, Ron Walker, and Steve Sorensen. And so we had those three gentlemen plus Ron Barney, and I've referred to them that night and now as three Rons and a Steve. And sat down with these people who were all heavily engaged in church history projects, and I think at that time each of the three of them had some significant focus on the Joseph Smith papers, or wanted to.
8: Ronald K. Esplin.
10: That evening was pretty remarkable. We sat down expecting that he was interested in our project and might help us, but didn't have any sense of how this might unfold. Other than Ron Walker, who was my research director for the Joseph Fielding Smith Institute, and I was the director, he said to me, Ron, you handle the introduction, the overview, all of those things, but when it comes to the close, you let me do that, because you just won't be bold enough. And so we went through that and did exactly what Ron suggested. I did most of the talking, set the stage.
3: My question to them was, in order to accelerate this project, still get it done properly, but in order to accelerate it, what do you need to bring this project to fruition?
10: And Ron jumped right in there. And he said something that Larry never forgot. He says, Larry, this is the church's Manhattan project. And Larry used that term several times in the years afterward. It stuck with him.
3: I suggested that their requests were more than reasonable. They were someplace between conservative and ultra-conservative. So I said, I'll do what you're asking, times 150%, and let's see where that gets us in the next couple of years.
10: And that, of course, was much, we didn't know what to expect, but we didn't expect that. To have the first night we meet a potential donor, embrace the project, be convinced its priority is important enough that he's willing to throw his hat in the ring and go to the Jazz game an hour later, having made the commitment.
9: He made financial commitments at the time that that left us looking at one another and saying, wow, what just happened?
5: From that point on, Larry was intimately involved with the project. They relied on him for his business expertise and his ability to guide them in, almost to give them permission to bring people on and to increase the scope of the project. Not that he had power over it, but that he was acting as an advisor.
3: I think we were a little naive at the time, because I don't think anybody at that table, any of the five of us, understood what the scope of the project would ultimately become. Because the notion at that time was we'd have at least nine books. The mission was at that time to have the set released in 2005, the 200th year of Joseph's birthday. And in order to accomplish actual publication and release in 2005, they told me that we'd have to be have all the texts approved and edited and so on by December 31st of 2003, and go to the printer and publish the set in 05.
10: Now, the backstory that I didn't know until some years later is that Larry had a long interest in history. It's not like businessmen don't read books or businessmen can't be history buffs, but somehow, knowing the public Larry, I didn't realize, I wasn't prepared for the commitment he had to history. He'd already been engaged in helping seminary teachers, for example. This was his commitment to young people again. Helping them have an experience on four-wheel driving the Mormon Trail in Wyoming, so they could go back to the classroom and tell people with more conviction and more understanding of what that experience was like. But that pioneer saga, which he had studied, read about, cared about, used in his teaching, just hadn't reached back to the roots of Joseph Smith and early Mormonism in New York, Ohio, and Nauvoo. And several personal experiences in late 2000 and early 2001 moved him in that direction.
3: I remember feeling for a few years in the early 80s that I was being prepared for something, and kind of thought it was one big thing and not knowing what it was. When it had been a couple of years, I have to smile, it had been a couple of years that I'd gotten in, after I'd gotten involved in the Joseph Smith Papers Project, that it really struck me, if there were one significant thing above all else, it might be this.
5: The church likes to be in control of their own destiny. They have people, they have competent people, and find whoever they need to do whatever they need to do. So for Larry to step into this project without being asked is really a tribute to him, that they allowed it and accepted it and actually embraced it. And I think that means that they really respected him, and they knew that he would not do anything that would put them in a bad light, and especially with the Joseph Smith Papers program on TV. I don't think they've ever done anything like that before. And I think that's a real tribute to how they recognized Larry.
3: Since I've been involved with this, I have become attached to the project in a way where I almost feel like one of its co-fathers, because for me to say its father would be patently unfair to all the people that have already put so much work in, starting with Dean Jesse and three Rons and a Steve and all those people, and many others, that it's a wonderful team that has evolved to do this.
10: But it didn't take many opportunities to discuss church history and Joseph Smith together before we felt not like we were the scholars and he was the donor, but we were brothers in a common passion. And we had an understanding that this was important, and a shared understanding and conviction that together we could do this. That he could supply what we could not do, and we could supply what he could not do, but together we made a great team.
3: I have had experiences, maybe numbering four or five or six, where I've been there late at night reading manuscripts about him or words from him, things that he's been involved with, feelings he had, where I had felt very, very strongly that this project that we're about with the Joseph Smith Papers, A, was the right project to be working on, and B, a project whose time had come. And on these occasions that I've referred to, the 4, 5, or 6, I'm pretty sure that those feelings were coming from Joseph himself. And I don't mean to make light of it. In fact, just the opposite. But one night, it was as though the words in my mind were a validation that this is the right project, it is the right time, coming from Joseph. Thank you for doing it. And by the way, it's about time.
7: And coming up after this break, the project takes off.
9: And it came to me that some of the major scholars of Joseph Smith over the previous generation were also advancing in age. Some of them were in their late 70s. And so we decided, I said to Larry, it would be a good idea to get these men out at the sites where Joseph Smith lived his life and to download their brains on site and have them at the Joseph Smith farm, have them at the Harmony, Pennsylvania site where the gospel of Jesus Christ's power was restored, the Aaronic priesthood, have them in Kirtland at the temple, have them in Nauvoo with the backdrop of the Nauvoo temple and the backdrop of the homes that remain from the Latter-day Saint presence in Nauvoo in the 1840s, and tell us what they knew and why they knew what they did. I believe it was Larry who said, contemplating the trip to the sites that we associate with Joseph Smith, why don't we include all of the Joseph Smith paper scholars, not just the handful of senior scholars, but let's include all of them. Some of our people, of our very young scholars, had, and some of the people who were involved in our production scheduling, had never been to church history sites. It wasn't very long until after that Larry's notorious generosity kicked in even further, and he said, let's include all of their spouses as well. We ended up with almost 100 people. This became a great venture, one that we had to prepare for. Initially, we decided to do a series of interviews in the conference center, in the studio at the conference center. I conducted the interviews of almost 36 of our Joseph Smith Papers scholars to serve as kind of a preface of what we were going to do, to capture the overview of the project and what we contemplated in the future.
7: Among those interviewed in 2006 was Larry Miller himself.
3: I become attached to those people and the project, but I think even more to have Joseph Smith Jr. be in my life as consistently as he is. I've got stacks of stuff to read about him still that I'm handed by different people. People will give me this to read that's 2 pages long, and this that's 40 pages long, and this book, and so on. But the culmination of that over this so far 5.5 year period for me has been just an ever-increasing understanding and subsequent respect and love and sometimes even awe for what he did and what he was. Ron Varney has made some really great points to me about Joseph, one of which was that sometimes, as members of the church, we have a tendency to deify Joseph, and we ought not to do that. He was not deity. But his specialness as a man is, in my opinion, unparalleled for anybody that ever walked this earth save Jesus Christ himself.
7: It was in October of 2006 that the much-anticipated Joseph Smith tour finally came to pass.
9: Interestingly, at this very time, even though I know that it had been...

0: nearly 100 people for nearly 2 weeks, flew them initially to the East Coast, beginning in Boston, and worked our way westward, filming our Latter-day Saint history scholars at the sites where they described some of the significant events that occurred in the life of the prophet Joseph Smith. We gathered more landscape footage. October was unusually cold. We had expected beautiful fall autumn leaves and instead found very demonstrable hints of winter. We weren't able to do some of the things that we wanted to do because it was so cold. But altogether, we filmed 112 presentations during this two-week period of time.
1: In the House of the Lord.
0: Well, it became pretty evident that we had gathered some important material. And while we didn't accomplish all that we wanted to, we had enough that we recognized that it would be a shame for all of this just to go into the archives. And even before the trip was completed, there was a feeling we ought to do a documentary about Joseph Smith from this. Let's do a 2-hour documentary, public broadcasting system style documentary about Joseph Smith. Well, after the venture, it became apparent that we could do a lot more with that. And some of the people involved in this project, Dennis Lyman, one of the videographers, and Larry discussed the idea we could do a television series about this. And it just happened to be that Larry Miller owned a television station. And so the conception of the Joseph Smith Papers on Television was hatched. And beginning in the fall of 2007, after a lot of preparatory work, a television foreword was created. A 1-hour, kind of an overview of the papers and of some of the people involved in the papers was shown on KJAZZ Television, Channel 14, in Salt Lake City. That was just the preface, the foreword, to what we contemplated as being a weekly series. And beginning in March of 2008, the last week of February 2008, we rebroadcast that initial television foreword. And then beginning on the first weekend of March 2008, we began to show the Joseph Smith Papers television program. Our first season, we did one show every week for 52 weeks. We had not a very big crew. This first season, we did an overview of Joseph Smith's life. We started with his birth and with the early experiences of the Smith family in New England, in New York, and we concluded with Joseph Smith's death in Carthage, Illinois, in June of 1844. The television series was packaged and sold as a documentary series.
2: Toward the end of the first season of the show, Larry Miller invited the producers of the show to his home, and from his wheelchair, asked them to go on.
0: We went on. We created a season two, and in it we explored and discussed different aspects of Joseph Smith's life on a broad range of things about him that we think fit very well into our overall project of trying to portray his life. It was interesting as this project continued, as we started to near the conclusion of our first season, we gathered a number of our scholars and invited an audience, a live audience,
3: as part of that,
0: to join us.

0: in the little theater of the Conference Center on February 20th of 2009 and did a question-answer forum. We took questions from the audience to our scholars. It wasn't a prepared thing. We went in hoping for the best. It was that afternoon that Larry Miller died.
1: By the time Larry became ill, he was like a member of the family to many of us. We'd shared experiences in his home and he in our offices and with our people. But I think all of us thought, in spite of the suffering Larry's going through, he's got good medical help. He's got a supportive family. Gail is organizing her whole life around his medical requirements at that point. He's going to make it through. He won't be able to do everything he might have if he was totally healthy, but we're going to be a team. And soon after the first of the year, it was clear that things were not going well. When I met Larry in the hospital just a couple of weeks before he died, on three different occasions, people came into the room as we were talking. In each case, he introduced me to the doctor, to the nurse, to the therapist, the physical therapist, and said, "This man represents my legacy. The Joseph Smith Project that we've done together, the papers, the website, the TV series, this is my legacy." And he said it in a way that was kind of shocking to me because I wasn't ready for a legacy. And I wasn't ready when I learned 2 weeks later that, in fact, he was gone. I knew we'd miss him. I felt an emotional loss as a friend, as a counselor. He was more than simply somebody who handed over a check and said, "Do the best you can with it." He helped us figure out how to do the best we can with it and advised us in helpful ways. He had the kind of understanding that made him very invaluable. And so I knew there'd be a loss in terms of the project, even though Greg has been very supportive, even though I knew Gail had been a partner with him throughout this. Not having Larry as a counselor was a loss. I wasn't prepared for how deeply the personal loss affected me. It still does.
2: Marlon K. Jensen.
3: For a year, I've carried Larry Miller's obituary in a copy of my scriptures and was just noticing that he passed away. The anniversary of his death is the 20th of February. And I must say, it's been a year of adjustment for the Joseph Smith Papers Project. Larry was a large part of the life of that project, not just in the beginning, but throughout. He had such an interest, such an energy, such a passion, really, for it. Driven as he was in many things, this was the ultimate driver for him toward the end of his life. And we've had to adjust, and it's been wonderful to see his very able wife, Gail, step up and begin to exert leadership, and his son, Greg. But still, we've really missed Larry. And I think about the desires he had for this project, the desires he had to make Joseph Smith known all across the world. He took the little phrase from our hymn, "Praise to the Man," that millions would know Joseph again, Brother Joseph again, and did his little Larry Miller twist on it, which was that billions would know Joseph again. That was Larry Miller, always a little bigger than life, and he wanted this to be bigger than life. So the impetus he gave, the financing he provided, the influence that he exerted, this program has been a tremendous boost to many. I would say at least at this point, tens of thousands, if not hundreds of thousands, coming to know Joseph Smith better than they had.

0: Larry saw himself as a bridge builder, and that's the role he played for us. The role was to supply for people that have the right ideas and the right resources, except for whatever's lacking that I might provide, a bridge so that we can get this done. Now, what that's meant for us, and I mean for us as a Joseph Smith Papers project, but I also suggest for us as Latter-day Saints, is that for the first time ever, we've had the resources to bring together a group of dedicated men and women, archivists and historians, that could work as a team to get our arms around the documentary heritage of the founding of the Restoration.
1: Larry had a unique way of seeing the big picture. He could see the beginning from the end in almost everything he did, and he could cut out all of the unnecessary fluff or minutia or whatever it was that might get in the way from seeing it. He was quite spiritual, and I think once he had the idea and it came to fruition and he started serving Joseph by bringing his material to light so that the masses could have it, we learned to love by serving. And I think that's what hooked him, that really brought it to his heart. And it gave him a closeness. You know, the more we know about somebody, the closer we feel.
2: The more I know about Joseph, the more I come to love him, come to understand him, and the more convinced I am that he was absolutely who he said he was.
3: Our first product, the first volume of the Journals series, covering the Journal of Joseph Smith, the journal that had been prepared by our scholars, covering the years of Joseph's life from 1832 to 1839, came out in 2008. We were anticipating a feature of enthusiasm for the volume, but it was the case that the first volume of the Joseph Smith Papers exceeded our expectations almost exponentially. At the beginning of the year 2010, over 50,000 copies had been sold. Unheard of in documentary editing circles. The second volume of the Joseph Smith Papers was published in September of 2009, the first of our Revelations and Translations volume. And at the beginning of 2010, 25,000 copies of that volume were purchased. It has been quite astonishing, the enthusiasm that by the Latter-day Saints and the scholarly community that has been given to the Joseph Smith Papers.
4: One might ask, what is the status of the Joseph Smith Papers project? With the KJAS program coming to an end, there may be questions in the minds of interested people about the future of the Joseph Smith Papers project. And I'd just like to offer the assurance that the church is squarely behind this project. And we have worked out a schedule that we hope will see us publishing the volumes that we contemplate over the next 10 to 13 or 14 years. We're going to produce an enhanced website, which is really where scholars like to go because of the searchability of the information that's there. And the fact that we're ending this wonderful KJAS program now, and I really would like to express appreciation to everyone who's made this possible, is merely an indication that we've had to prioritize our resources. And the people that have been helping produce this program are going to be helping produce volumes and content for the website that will be enhanced. So there's, I think, a very bright future for what we've started, even better than our past. We've got a number of volumes that are in progress, in the pipeline, so to speak. And I think in coming years, we're going to be able to meet our anticipation of publishing 2 to 3 volumes of the papers each year.
3: There is a price an expenditure, a cost in purchasing these volumes, and we admit that it is prohibitive for the full range of many people to purchase these. Our leaders in church history, the brethren, have determined that that is not going to be a factor in accessibility to this important information, and so we are emphasizing a website, josephsmithpapers.org, wherein the material that we produce in letterpress book form will end up on our website. Indeed, much more than what we produce in published book form will end up on the website that will be available to everybody worldwide. We'll be able to do things on the web that we just can't do in printed book form. And the rollout for that, for the initial part of that, will be in the summer of 2010.
5: So as you've heard, the project will go on. But what of the Millers' involvement from here?
3: We had witnessed Gail Miller's enthusiasm for this project all along. There was not only no hesitancy, but she became a constant and a major advocate for what we were doing. But there was a question. It was a difficult economic time at the time Larry passed away. Would the family continue to support the project and to underwrite this, especially as we expanded the project and thereby lay claim on even greater resources? And she not only was constant, but was exactly where Larry was when he passed away. And the family enthusiastically supports this project to this day.
2: Well, Gail is a person who does not like the limelight. She's much less expressive outwardly than I am, but she has a very strong testimony of the church in general, but of Joseph as a prophet as well. And she's had experiences, some on her own and some with me, where we have felt strongly that Joseph needs to have all of his story told that can possibly be told.
1: Well, my feelings about the project are very much aligned with Larry's, that it is a project whose time has come, and I think that it's something that really has to be brought to completion, and whatever we can do as a family to continue to support and make sure that that happens, we're certainly interested and more than willing to do.
3: There's a fierce loyalty that a number of us have to him and to his family, for what they have done to not only accommodate us and underwrite what we're doing today, but in what they're doing for us as a people, for our heritage, for our history.
1: So many times, being involved with Larry was, you could say it was a lot of things, but you could never say it was dull. He certainly had a way of living life large and doing things that counted. And I feel privileged to have been a part of that.
2: The more that's understood about Joseph, the clearer it is that he was exactly who he said he was. And on that basis, we feel that the nature and character of the man not only can stand up to truth and light, but will be that he will come forth in millions of people's minds who otherwise might have questioned, might have been on the fence. And that's the reason we feel this project is so important.

0: You've been listening to the Joseph Smith Papers.
1: God has not forgotten you. He is there. From the Church of Jesus Christ of Latter-day Saints.
2: I'm Sharon Eubank, and I'm joined with Sister Julie B. Beck, who's the General Relief Society President. We're so glad that you're with us today.
3: Thank you, Sharon. It's fun to be here.
2: Sister Beck is going to be answering your question specifically about Relief Society and its relevance to young single adults. And this is a little bit of an unusual topic. Usually we pick something that is a little bit more specific. There's quite a few myths that are out there about young single adults and Relief Society. And you've spent quite a bit of the 5 years that you've been the General Relief Society President out in the world. You've traveled. Is it fair to say you've met with tens of thousands of young single adults?
3: Tens of thousands of young single adults.
2: So you've heard a lot of things.
3: I've heard a lot of things, and I've answered a lot of questions.
2: I know some of the myths that we hear often are that Relief Society isn't for me. It may be for my mother, but I have different needs, and it doesn't meet my needs, and so Relief Society isn't for me. I've heard other people say, Relief Society, they're sweet, but they're kind of clueless about how the world really works. And I've heard other people say, the church is mostly about men, and women are a little bit of an afterthought. What is it about those myths that aren't true?
3: Sometimes talking about the myths or trying to break down the myths or misperceptions is like saying, this is how it is, and you say, no, this is how it is. A lot of it's based on hearsay, and some of it's based on experience. And I could say, but Relief Society is for you, and the women of Relief Society are well-informed, intelligent women, and that women have an important place in building the Lord's kingdom and an important place in His plan. Those are the true things. Women are half the Lord's plan. Heavenly Father made a male half and a female half, and that's really what the whole thing is built upon. And He needs His sons and His daughters to be fully engaged in the whole eternal scope of building His plan and carrying out His work and His glory. So I could say the opposite statement to the myth. But some of it is changing the experience people have.
2: That's interesting.
3: If the young single adult women are listening to this, I'm trying to think, okay, how do I get you to listen to the truth and get rid of the myth? And I remember a time when I was in the Young Women Presidency and I went to visit a girls' camp in Idaho. This was a place that had a huge slide that came off the top of a building and down a hill. I don't know how long it was. I thought it was 100 feet long or more. It was an old metal slide. The first girl I met when I pulled into the parking lot was a girl with a black eye. She had her arm in a sling and a black eye and a big smile on her face. I said, what happened to you? And she said, I went down the slide. Are you going to come? So I knew right then I was going to have to go down that slide. And if you can imagine being at the top of that slide with about 350 girls at the bottom saying, Sister Beck, Sister Beck, and knowing that they wouldn't listen to me until I went down that slide, that's a little bit how I feel right now. I did go down that slide because I had to become believable. Sometimes I wonder, what do I have to do to become believable? But I remember being a young single adult. I remember growing up in the church. In my understanding, if I had a testimony of the gospel and I knew what the church was, I knew where I went next. And in the Lord's plan and in His church, the destination for all women is Relief Society. So our responsibility has been to help change the experience or the understanding of young single adult women so they know what Relief Society really is and break down whatever misperceptions they have about it so they feel that when they arrive at age 18, they're at a relevant place. They have a true identity. They're valued and they're connected with things that are important to them and connected to the Lord's work. Those four words are very important. If we took Relief Society out of the equation in their lives, they would, in essence, lose their identity. They would lose their value. They would lose their relevance in the gospel, and they would lose their connection to all the blessings of the priesthood. That's how important Relief Society is.
2: I like the emphasis that you're putting on changing people's experiences, because as we have the comments that are in the program as we go along today, people are commenting about the experiences that they've had in the past. And you mentioned something that the church is eager to change the kinds of experiences people have that they might misunderstand Relief Society. What are some of the resources that the church has provided that might change people's experiences?
3: One of the great new resources is Daughters in My Kingdom. This, I think, is the greatest blessing to young single adult women to come into their hands ever. For young single adult women particularly. This is a blessing to all the women of the church. It's a blessing to men. It's a blessing to children. It's a blessing to family. But what I think this does for young single adult women is it takes away the mystery about what Relief Society is and where they're going and what's expected of them for the rest of their lives. Up till now, it's been a black hole or a mysterious thing. So they say, well, it's not for me, because they're thinking it's something that someone's told them or that they've seen from afar. This puts them into what it is and eliminates all those myths and misperceptions in their minds. As I've talked to young single adult women who've read this with sincerity, they say, now I know where I belong in the church. I can do this by myself or with other people, but I don't have to question my identity in the church anymore or my relevance or how I connect up with anything else. So this, to me, I think is the best resource we've had. We've always had the scriptures. The other blessing we have is Handbook 2, Administering the Church. And the everyday garden variety sister who is not serving in a presidency wouldn't know how rich this is with helps for the single women of the church. There's now a chapter on single members in here that really helps us be able to engage them. There's a whole section in the Relief Society chapter of the handbook about strengthening young Relief Society sisters that was never there before. It gives leaders dozens of options, I say, in how to engage them and make this a relevant experience for them, so that we are building on the experience they had in young women, learning to serve, learning to study the gospel, starting to get engaged in the Lord's work. Now they're doing real work with real people, and the focus goes from self to others. And that becomes relevant to an 18-year-old who's ready to take on the world.
2: You know, a lot of the questions that came in online had to do with, because I'm single and I don't have a family, and this is a family-centered church, I feel like I'm not a part of that. I want to just play one of these questions. This is a sister from England.
4: Hi, my name's Clara. I really struggle with Relief Society because of the way it's so centered around family. I think that's a really positive thing, but it's something I really struggle with because growing up, I never really felt loved at home. And now I live on my own, so I don't really understand what it's like to experience that. What advice can you give me to help look past this and to get better involved with Relief Society?
3: Claire, thank you for your question. In some ways, I think I would say the same things that President Joseph F. Smith said to Sister Belle Spafford. I love the story in Daughters of My Kingdom about Belle Spafford, who was once the General Relief Society president. When she was a new Relief Society president, she went to the prophet George Albert Smith and said she wanted to withdraw from participating in the National Council of Women because she didn't think we got anything out of it. So President Smith, the prophet, said, after she told him how costly it was and it just wasn't going to work for her, he said, you want to withdraw because you don't get anything out of it? That is our feeling, she replied. Tell me, he said, what is it that you are putting into it? Sister Spafford, he continued, you surprise me. Do you always think in terms of what you get? Don't you also think in terms of what you have to give? He gave the paper back to her, and he said with considerable firmness, you continue your membership in these councils and make your influence felt. I love that counsel from a prophet. For any sister who feels that she's not fitting into Relief Society, do you always think in terms of what you get? What are you doing to put into it? Participate and make your influence felt. I think those are, if you change that experience, you won't feel irrelevant anymore. Relief Society, as you'll learn, is a relatively young organization. And every year, 50% of the female converts of the church are between the ages of 18 and 30. Mm-hmm. So over time, Relief Society will become exponentially younger and maybe a lot more single than we are just because of the demographic. But it's making our influence felt. It's making the difference.
5: Now, I've also heard you talk about the kinds of families that we belong to. And there are lots of people in the church who are single and aren't married or have children of their own, but that doesn't necessarily preclude that they don't belong to a family.
3: You were born into a family, and some of those families are sensational, and some have a lot to be desired.
5: Like Claire said.
3: I was well taught by my wonderful father-in-law, who had a difficult family experience as a young man. But he told me, I had two chances at a happy family life. I had the chance I was born into and the chance I made myself. The first chance, he said, I didn't have a lot of control over. That was a circumstance that just happened to me. But he said, I didn't want to miss out on my second chance. I did everything I could to make a success of that. Did that take away the heartache that was there? No. I knew him until the day he died. There was a part of his heart that still mourned for what he didn't have as a boy. But there was the bigger part of his heart that rejoiced in what he had been able to create around him. So if you're a sister, if you're an aunt, if you're a friend, if you're an adopted aunt, if you're a daughter, you're part of a family. And at the very base of that, you are a daughter of our Heavenly Father. On the front of this book, it says, daughters in my kingdom. And the Lord is addressing that comment to his daughters. You are part of Heavenly Father's family. And you make your covenant with him. So that's where the real inclusiveness comes in, and the healing also, everything that's attendant with that promise.
5: Thank you. Another sister called in to ask about how she can find ways to relate in Relief Society when she has kind of a foot in both worlds. She's a single mother. Well, let's just listen to her question.
6: Hi, my name is Elizabeth Thompson, and I'm from Red Deer, Alberta, Canada. I'm a young single mom. My husband left both the church and me last year. So now I have one foot in the YSA world and one foot in the Relief Society family ward world. I know that Relief Society is relevant to me, especially in my role as a mother, but sometimes I find it difficult to listen to all the women talking about their husbands and eternal families. How can I find strength and learn to relate to the women in Relief Society?
3: Okay, thank you so much, Elizabeth, for your question. I love what Joseph Smith taught the sisters in the first Relief Society. This was a group of 18 or so women gathered together in the beginning, and some of them were single, some of them were married. If you read the record, some of them were called Miss and some Misses and some Sister. They were a collection of people with a variety of experience. Some were widowed, some had been abandoned. It was about every experience represented there. And Joseph, facing this group of sisters, said, you'll find this on page 23 of the book, don't be limited in your views with regard to your neighbor's virtues. You must enlarge your souls toward others if you do like Jesus. As you increase in innocence and virtue, as you increase in goodness, let your hearts expand. Let them be enlarged toward others. You must be long-suffering and bear with the faults and errors of mankind. How precious are the souls of men. Then he said in another meeting, nothing is so much calculated to lead people to forsake sins as to take them by the hand and watch over them with tenderness. When persons manifest the least kindness and love to me, oh, what power it has over my mind, while the opposite course has a tendency to harrow up all the harsh feelings and depress the human mind. So in the midst of what you're struggling with, Elizabeth, I love this counsel of a prophet. Enlarge your souls and take other people by the hand. You'll find so much more in common with them than you think. I remember a story on our oldest daughter when she was entering into Relief Society. She was barely 18, and our ward sisters had decided to have an activity where they invited all the Laurels to come. She didn't want to go, But I said, just come with me this one time. It will work out. And I prayed that it would be a successful experience for her. She was one that said, it's not for me. She was eager to leave young women. She had exhausted her possibilities in young women. That was the feeling in her heart. She wasn't dragging her feet about her future. She just wasn't sure she'd find any kind of relevance in Relief Society. So in this activity, people pulled a colored candy out of a bowl when they walked in the room, and then you sat at the table with everyone who had your same color of candy. It turned out it was her and about six gray-haired ladies, and I just thought, oh, no, this isn't going to be successful for her. I wanted her to be placed with the young, lively people closer to her age. As they got started on the evening, the women started sharing some humorous experiences from their lives. They talked about their first dates and some of the disasters about that, some of their embarrassing moments, and then they went on to some difficulties that they'd had in their lives and some of the experiences. On the way home from that, she said, that was the greatest evening I have ever spent. I said, tell me about it. She said, well, they talked about their first dates and their experience was so much like mine, even though it was a long time ago. And some of their embarrassing moments are some of the dumb things I've done. Then she talked about some of the trials they'd been through. Did you know Sister So-and-so lost a son in an accident and someone else? And she said, I love those women already. I'm so grateful they shared some of their experiences with me. She eventually went away to school, but as she came home on the weekends, every time she'd come in the room, at least one of those five women would say, come and sit by me, and they'd pat the chair by them, and they wanted to know how she was doing. She had this nurturing group around her who followed her as she married and moved away, and then would come back for holidays and then bring her babies. Always those same women were looking for her. And I thought, what happened in one experience in one night when they just talked about some things that were everyday experiences to them? Those are the kinds of things. Don't think in terms of what you can get, but what you can give and enlarge your soul toward others.
5: You've quoted Joseph Smith about enlarging your view of your neighbor's virtues. And as a bookend to that, we have President Monson, who in the last General Relief Society meeting talked about not judging, not in the last one, but in the one before, not judging and having charity toward people. And it reminds me of an experience that I had in my own Relief Society where I was sitting next to a young woman who obviously smoked heavily. And, you know, there could have been a lot of judgment toward her. That doesn't happen a lot in our Relief Society. But she did something that was astonishing. She stood up in the class and she said, we've had this discussion about going to the temple. She said, I want to go to the temple. She said, I can't right now, but I want to. And something about her standing up and saying this took away all of the potential judgment. And everybody then started focusing on what can we do to help her. But she created that by standing up and saying that. And so there's something that we can do as congregations, and there's things that we can do as individuals, and I think you've addressed both of those.
3: The purposes of Relief Society are very simple. You don't have to remember a long list of things. There are three simple things. They're listed in the front of your book. We exist to increase in faith and personal righteousness. That's our faith, and to help other people increase faith and personal righteousness too. So it's not just our own faith. This is where we're moving through those patterns of personal progress from young women, where we're focused on ourselves to now saying, I think I'm established enough. I can help someone else establish those things. Mm-hmm. So we're here to increase faith and personal righteousness in the world. Faith in the Lord Jesus Christ. And that means making and keeping those covenants with Him. The second purpose is to strengthen families and homes. You strengthen your own family and your own home and the families and homes of others. Why? Because the family is central to the Creator's plan for our happiness. So we, of all people, as a relief society, would be strengthening families and homes. We defend the family, we nurture the family, we protect the family, we teach the family, we do everything we can to do that. That's a relevant work. The third purpose of Relief Society is to seek out and help those in need. What is irrelevant about that to an altruistic young woman? There are so many needs out in the world. Some of them are in your own home, some are in your own apartment, some are in your neighborhood, and some are across the world. And you aren't limited in your views of how to do that. What Relief Society does is it puts a personal obligation on you to fulfill these purposes, and we have a united group obligation as a worldwide sisterhood to fulfill these things. And having a president and a presidency in every ward organizes that kind of discipleship so that we can help the people around us in the ward. But you're not limited to that. You can fulfill those purposes anywhere, anytime, and get the same privilege and blessing.
5: You know, because I work for the humanitarian department of the church, there are lots of young men and young women who contact me and say, I want to be involved. I want to do something. And I often wonder why we don't have that same feeling about Relief Society, because it is the same kind of work. Relief Society, relief, and humanitarian relief are the same thing, just in a different guise.
3: Yes. And when we go out as a member of the church who's keeping our covenants, we're here. We're there to help faith increase in other people. We're there to strengthen them in their own home and their family. And we're seeking out and helping needs. Those work together. It's kind of hard to pull them apart in individual ways, because if you're increasing in your faith, then you're strengthening homes. And if you're seeking out and helping others, then you're increasing your faith. They're wonderful purposes that are foundational, and they've never been irrelevant. They've always been at the base of why we make and keep a covenant in the Church of Jesus Christ of Latter-day Saints.
5: You know, this is a different topic, but I'm thinking about how mobile the modern church is and how many times people change their wards because of their circumstances, or just there's a variety of reasons why people do. And part of that lends itself to not feeling like you fit in, because you have to start all over again with a new ward, and that happens more than several times in a person's life. What is it that wards can do or individuals can do because of the mobility that make a difference in the connectedness?
3: Some of this is the responsibility is on us. In some ways, we'd like to say, well, people need to tend me. But by the time you're 18, you're legal, according to law, to do a lot of things. And in the Lord's observation, I've come to believe, he thinks you're now a viable citizen in his church. The Lord's always dependent on young people, or often dependent on young people, to do a big part of his work. So now you're 18. You are a viable citizen in the Lord's church, and it's not about you. Some of it is just getting over yourself and looking beyond who's going to take care of me to who can I take care of. I think of a story of a young mother who was displaced. She'd been abandoned by her husband. She had a number of children. She moved into a ward that wasn't particularly welcoming. I talked to someone in the ward, and they said, yeah, we have 20 people in that situation in our ward, and we've had 5 move in this month. She wasn't of a demographic that was exciting to that ward. They wanted an intact family who had all the special features, I suppose. So she felt pretty lonely and ostracized, and yet had a lot of great needs. In the ensuing weeks, they were announcing different things that were happening in the ward. Someone was sick. Someone was having a baby. There were needs. And she determined that she would take dinner or something to every person she heard an announcement about on her own initiative, without reporting it, without telling anybody. She just went out and served in her ward. And it wasn't very long before she had a ward full of friends who were rallying around her. And as the years went by and she spent time in that ward, she told me, I could be successful because I did everything possible on my own, and then I called upon all the resources of my ward that were available. The young men, young women, primary leaders, Sunday school teachers, home teachers, visiting teachers. But that all started because she had this outward focus. Other people, when you talked about mobility, we have the responsibility to anchor ourselves in the church when we go. If you move 14 times in 13 years, you have that same home everywhere you go. Who else can provide that but the Church of Jesus Christ of Latter-day Saints? You have an immediate home when you land in a ward. Some of it is our responsibility, and then others will respond.
5: Thank you. You're listening to the Mormon Channel Relief Society program. Sister Julie B. Beck, who's the General Relief Society president, joins us today answering your questions about Relief Society and its relevance to young single adults. Let's talk about young women and as they make the transition, you brought up, you know, that at 18 years old, you are now a viable citizen in the church. As people make the transition from young women into Relief Society, it's difficult sometimes. So we have a comment from a listener in Japan.
7: Hi, my name is Tomo Sato. I'm from Tokyo, Japan. The young single adults seem to get lots of support from their parents, young women leaders, and seminary teachers. And one day they are suddenly released to be independent and don't seem to be trained enough. How can we support them?
3: Thank you so much, Sister Sato. One of the meanings of the word transition, which we've used, and it's not my favorite word because we use it sometimes in the church like it's a disease. But the meaning of the word is that you change. You're moving from one state to another. You're not staying the same. You're moving somewhere and you're becoming something else. We all go through numerous transitions in our lives. Sometimes it's moving. Sometimes it's a change of employment. Sometimes it's a birthday. Sometimes it's the chair you sit in the church. Sometimes it's a breakup of a family or the formation of a family, or illness or loss. Even starting school when you're six is a big transition, going from junior high to high school. We go through dozens of those, and we change from being something that we were to something else. And when we're young in the church, we provide a lot of support around the rising generation. There does come a point when the Lord expects the return on his investment. And at what point do we expect the return on the investment? Should we keep pushing back the date? Do we push it back to when you're 20, to when you're 24, to when you're 30? Maybe when you have three children, then the Lord can start getting the return on the investment. I think as soon as we can start giving the Lord the return on the investment is the best time. If you're 16 and you're ready to dive in and serve, then you serve. The Lord expects that return on all the assets he's poured into this generation so you would know something and do something. Now, what do you do with that? You engage yourself in the Lord's work of salvation. This is about participating in all he has to do to bring his children into his covenant. It's rescuing people. It's missionary work. It's temple work. It's family history work. It's self-reliance work. It's serving those who have special needs. It's doing the things the Lord would do if he were here, but he sent you instead. So all of his work of salvation then becomes the work of people who have reached a certain age. Some people choose not to grow up. The calendar doesn't determine whether you grow up or not. I know people in their 30s, 40s, and 50s that are still immature. And I know people in their teens that are ready to grow up. So we help them in the church to grow up. And when you're 18, you move into Relief Society. If you're fully developed and ready to contribute, great, we'll put you to work. If you're not fully developed, we're there to help you until you are.
5: The idea you're talking about is pretty powerful, because rather than see it as I'm leaving young men and young women, where people have taken care of me and it's been so fun and now I'm going off into the boring, stodgy Quorum and Relief Society, what you're saying is it's a rite of passage. You've now grown up enough in the church that you can participate and contribute in the work of salvation.
3: In all of it. And you're preparing next to make temple covenants. That's the next big step. So what are you doing to prepare for that? There's a lot in there. One of the things young single adults need to understand is what the work of Relief Society is. I just talked about the work of salvation, but the apostle John A. Widsoe, who was a brilliant mind in the church, said that Relief Society was about the relief of poverty, relief of illness, relief of doubt, relief of ignorance, relief of all that hinders the joy and progress of women. What a magnificent commission. If every young woman coming in to Relief Society would understand that, she would be entering into an exciting time. Every woman who's a new Relief Society sister joining the church should know that she's part of an organization that is all about relief of everything that hinders the joy and progress of women. That gives you plenty of scope of imagination for the rest of your life. President Elder Ballard said that we are there to lead the women of the world, to strengthen the homes of Zion, and to build the kingdom of God. Why wouldn't you want to be part of that? Mm. Of course, if you still need to be tended with some things, we can do that too.
5: We had a sister who called in to ask, what do we do about 18-year-old sisters who are immediately called to serve in primary or young women? How do we help them feel part of Relief Society? And I don't think this is just specific to 18-year-olds who get called. I think any person who has another calling in a different auxiliary, they want to feel connected to Relief Society.
3: We just talked about the work of salvation. Part of the work of salvation is teaching the gospel to others. Why wouldn't you want to take part of your life and serve in the primary or young women or Sunday school or teach seminary so that you are contributing to building the kingdom? I'm always excited when I hear of an 18-year-old becoming a Beehive advisor or serving in the primary, because I think, great, now she's engaged. She's engaged in the Lord's work. You don't learn as much if you're not participating. So this participation will always strengthen them if they take it seriously and prepare well and honor that calling that comes with it. The Participation Relief Society is always there, an undergirding part of that. As you work in the service parts of Relief Society, as you take care of others through visiting teaching assignments, and you receive the watch care from other visiting teachers, you're part of this network of sisterhood, whether you're meeting with them on Sunday or not. This Relief Society isn't a Sunday class. It's a destination. It's a lifetime destination where then you work on this way of life that becomes part of you. President Packer called it a fabric of lace that spreads across the world. So if you're serving in primary, hallelujah. That is a great way to honor who you are as a sister in Relief Society and serve the Lord and build his kingdom.
5: So I'm thinking about two things that you've said then. Relief Society is not just a Sunday class. Relief Society has to do with those four things you talked about in the beginning. It was identity, it was connectedness, it was relevance. What's the one I'm missing?
3: Value.
5: And value. So as a woman in the church, those four things are part of why you belong to Relief Society.
3: Yes.
5: And whether you serve someplace else or not.
3: We hope you serve everywhere and serve under calling, and you're under obligation to serve in the church. So if we took the young single adults out of the service of the church and worldwide, it'd be like taking the air out of a balloon. They're the animation and the energy. Relief Society is the undergirding power that's behind the women in doing that.
5: So for people who are listening, or just in general, people who have not had the experiences in Relief Society that strengthened their desire to be a part of it, what can they do to gain a testimony of Relief Society and the difference that it makes?
3: I think of a young woman who said to me, what is this Relief Society organization anyway? I don't understand it. I don't get it. And then she went home after our conversation. I talked to her about Mary and Martha being invited to be part of the Lord's work, and some of the early women in scriptures who were part of the Lord's work, about how Joseph Smith engaged them, how Emma Smith was called by the Lord in 1830 when the church was in its infancy, before we had all the 12 apostles and everybody called. The first female leader of the church was called and engaged. She started thinking about this. She wasn't quite convinced, but went home saying, I think I want to understand this better, and I want to understand how I'm connected to the Savior and the Atonement through Relief Society. This was a perfectly healthy, little bit saucy, confident young woman. She said the next day, all of a sudden, she became deathly ill. She was in the middle of a pregnancy that had just been perfect without any problems, and all of a sudden, she was in bed and hospitalized and absolutely depleted and flattened. That condition continued for some time. She became very, very needy. Who came to her rescue? She said the sisters in her Relief Society came to her rescue. They washed her clothes. They mopped her floor. They brought the food for her husband. They took care of everything, and they took care of her. And in those quiet, searching moments she was praying and having this trial of her faith, understanding the atonement of the Savior and her place and role in the plan, she said, I came away with a testimony of both things, of Relief Society and of the atonement of the Lord, and that I was truly connected to it. She said, I'm going to be careful about what I ask for in the future. It was a tough experience. But again, it was a new experience for her to see, oh, this is relevant to me. It's being applied in my own life by people my age.
5: This might be not a fair question because you're so immersed in Relief Society as the General Relief Society President, and you have interest in all the Relief Societies functioning all over the world. But what is it that your own home Relief Society gives to you? You're not always there, but you are there and they care for you. What is it that you get out of being a member of your local Relief Society?
3: Sometimes I worry about the other half of that question. What is it I give to my own ward Relief Society? Because I get so much from them, I am concerned that I don't give enough to the sisters who live near me. I've been a visiting teacher in my ward Relief Society, and I've had that privilege of nurturing and watching over others, but then I am watched over by them. I know who to call when I have struggles and problems, and I have the friends and associations there who will strengthen me. They teach me, they inform me, they watch over me. They watch over me in spiritual ways and temporal ways that provide this safety net for me and my family. Not just me, but I see it happening in the lives of my children. I can leave home and travel around the world because I know my children and their children are also protected by the same safety net.
5: Is it possible to answer this question? What would Julie Beck not have if she had never been a member of Relief Society? In other words, what things have come into your life that you would not have otherwise because of Relief Society?
3: Relief Society, as I've said before, has been my mother. It would be like not having a mother. It's that profound. I do have a mother. She's a very good mother. She's an amazing mother. But I wouldn't have had the depth of all the women in my life who have provided other teaching examples, role models, and support for me. And I wouldn't have had the opportunities to give. I would be a much more selfish person, much more introspective, and much less self-reliant in the process. Having that association and their teaching, their nurturing has built up my muscle. And having the blessing of serving other people, sometimes when it's not convenient, sometimes when I don't want to, sometimes when I don't think I have anything left to give, then I find out that the atonement is real and I can give more and my faith is strengthened. It isn't just the association and the sisterhood, but I've learned more about the Savior because I'm in Relief Society. I've learned more about the patterns of discipleship that He expects from me because I'm in Relief Society. I've learned more about nurturing because I'm in Relief Society. And if you take that out of the equation, out of my life, it would have been just like not having a mother.
5: You're listening to the Mormon Channel Relief Society program with Sister Julie B. Beck. Thank you. I know it takes extra time out of your schedule, but this has been so valuable, especially that you've answered these questions. We appreciate you being with us.
3: Thank you so much, Sharon. It's been a blessing to be here. And my recommendation to all the sisters, and particularly the young single adult sisters, is to open up Daughters in My Kingdom to any page, read any paragraph, think about it, and ponder about where you can start to contribute and build in the Lord's kingdom in the place He provided for His daughters.
5: Thank you again. Thanks for listening.

0: 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Now presenting Elder Ulysses Suarez, speaking in the Sunday morning session of the 190th Semiannual General Conference of The Church of Jesus Christ of Latter-day Saints, October 2020.
1: In his poetic hymn of praise, the psalmist declared, O Lord, Thou hast searched me and known me. Thou knowest my downsitting and my uprising. Thou understandest my thought afar off. Thou compassest my path and my lying down, and art acquainted with all my ways. In this poem's semantic parallelism, the psalmist praises the Lord's divine attribute of omniscience because he truly knows every aspect of ourselves. Being aware of all that is necessary for us in this life, the Savior invites us to seek him in every thought and follow him with all our heart. This gives us the promise that we can walk in his light and that his guidance prevents the influence of darkness in our life. Seeking Christ in every thought and following him with all our heart requires that we align our mind and desires with his. The scriptures refer to this alignment as standing fast in the Lord. This course of action implies that we continually conduct our lives in harmony with the gospel of Christ and focus daily on everything that is good. Only then we may achieve the peace of God, which passeth all understanding, and which will keep our hearts and minds through Christ Jesus. The Savior himself instructed the elders of the church in February 1831.

and eventually to what we will inherit for eternity. Elder Neil A. Maxwell once emphasized this principle by saying, "Desires determine the degradations in outcomes, including why many are called but few are chosen." Our ancient and modern prophets have constantly reminded us to resist temptation in order to avoid losing our spiritual traction and becoming confused, disoriented, and disillusioned in life. Metaphorically speaking, yielding to temptation is like approaching a magnet with a metal object. The magnet, invisible force, attracts the metal object and holds it tightly. The magnet loses its power over it only when the metal object is placed far from it. Therefore, just as the magnet is unable to exercise power over a faraway metal object, as we resist temptation, it fades away and loses its power over our mind and heart, and consequently, over our actions. This analogy reminds me of an experience that a very faithful member of the church shared with me some time ago. This member told me that when she awakened on a particular morning, an improper thought that she never had experienced before unexpectedly entered her mind. Although it caught her completely by surprise, she reacted against the situation in a split second, saying to herself and to that thought, "No," and replaced it with something good to divert her mind from the unwelcome thought. She told me that as she exercised her moral agency in righteousness, that negative involuntary thought immediately disappeared. When Moroni called upon the people to believe in Christ and to repent, he urged them to come unto the Savior with all their hearts, stripping themselves from all uncleanness. Furthermore, Moroni invited them to ask God with unbreakable determination that they would not fall into temptation. Applying these principles in our lives requires more than a mere belief. It also requires adjusting our minds and hearts to these divine principles. Such adjustment requires a daily and constant personal effort, in addition to reliance on the Savior, because our mortal inclinations will not disappear on their own. Fighting against temptation takes a lifetime of diligence and faithfulness. But please know that the Lord is ready to assist us in our personal efforts and promises remarkable blessings if we endure to the end. During a particularly difficult time when Joseph Smith and his fellow prisoners in Liberty Jail did not have freedom in anything except for their thoughts, the Lord provided helpful counsel and a promise to them that are extended to all of us. "Let thy bowels also be full of charity towards all men and women, and to the household of faith, and let virtue garnish thy thoughts unceasingly. Then shall thy confidence wax strong in the presence of God. The Holy Ghost shall be thy constant companion, and thy scepter, an unchanging scepter of righteousness and truth. In doing so, holy thoughts will continuously adorn our minds, and pure desires will lead us to righteous actions." Moroni also reminded his people not to be consumed by their lusts. The word lust refers to an intense longing and improper desire for something. It encompasses any dark thoughts or evil desires that cause an individual to focus on selfish practices or worldly possessions, rather than doing good, being kind, keeping the commandments of God, and so forth. It is often manifested through the most carnal feelings of the soul. The Apostle Paul identified some of these feelings, such as uncleanness, lasciviousness, hatred, wrath, strife, envy, and such like. Besides all the evil aspects of lust, we cannot forget that the enemy uses it as a secret and deceptive weapon against us.

0: when he tempts us to do something wrong. My beloved brothers and sisters, I testify that as we rely upon the rock of salvation, the Savior of our souls, and follow Moroni's counsel, our ability to control our thoughts will increase significantly. I can assure you that our spiritual maturity will grow at an increasing pace, changing our heart, making us more like Jesus Christ. Additionally, the influence of the Holy Ghost will be more intense and continuous in our life. Then the enemy's temptations, little by little, will lose their power over us, resulting in a happier and more pure and consecrated life. For those who, for whatever reason, fall into temptation and are dwelling upon unrighteous actions, I assure you that there is a way back, that there is hope in Christ. A few years ago, I had the opportunity to visit with a dear member of the Church of Jesus Christ of Latter-day Saints who went through a very difficult time in his life after committing a major transgression. When I first saw him, I could see a sadness in his eyes, accompanied by a brightness of hope in his countenance. His very expression reflected a humble and changed heart. He had been a dedicated Christian and had been richly blessed by the Lord. However, he had let a single improper thought invade his mind, with them led to others. As he steadily became more and more permissive to these thoughts, soon they took root in his mind and began to grow deep in his heart. He eventually acted upon these unworthy desires, which led him to make decisions against everything that was most precious in his life. He told me that if he had not given place to that foolish thought to begin with, he would not have become vulnerable and susceptible to the temptations of the enemy, temptations that brought so much sadness in his life, at least for a period of time. Fortunately, like the prodigal son in the famous parable found in the Gospel of Luke, he came to himself and woke up from that nightmare. He renewed his trust in the Lord and felt true contrition and had the desire to eventually return to the Lord's fold. That day, we both felt the Savior's redeeming love for us. At the end of our brief visit, we were both overcome with emotion. And to this day, I remember the resplendent joy in his countenance when he left my office. My dear friends, when we resist the little temptations, which often come unexpectedly in our life, we are better equipped to avoid serious transgressions. As President Spencer W. Kimball said, "Seldom does one enter into a deeper transgression without first yielding to lesser ones, which open the door to the greater. A clean field does not suddenly become weedy." While preparing to accomplish his divine mission on earth, the Savior Jesus Christ exemplified the importance of constantly resisting everything that might dissuade us from realizing our eternal purpose. After several unsuccessful attacks by the enemy, who attempted to divert him from his mission, the Savior categorically dismissed the devil by saying, "Get thee hence, Satan." Then the devil leaveth him, and behold, angels came and ministered unto him. Can you imagine, my brothers and sisters, what would happen if we were to derive strength and courage from the Savior and say no and get thee hence to unvirtuous thoughts that very first moment they come into our minds? What would be the impact on the desires of our hearts? How would our resulting actions keep us close to the Savior and allow the continued influence of the Holy Ghost in our lives? I know that by following Jesus' example, we will avoid many tragedies and undesirable behaviors that might cause family problems and disagreements, negative emotions and inclinations, perpetrating injustices and abuses, enslavement by evil addictions, and anything else that would be against the Lord's commandments. In his historic and touching message from April this year, our dear prophet, President Russell M. Nelson, made a promise that all those who are willing to hear him, hear Jesus Christ, and obey his commandments will be blessed with additional power to deal with temptations, struggles, and weakness, and that our capacity to feel joy will increase even during the increasing turbulence, current turbulence. I testify to you that the promises given by our dear prophet are the promises given by the Savior himself. I invite all of us to hear him in every thought and follow him with all our heart in order to obtain the strength and courage to say no and get the answer to all the things that might bring unhappiness into our life. If we do so, I promise that the Lord will send an added measure of his Holy Spirit to strengthen and comfort us, and we may become individuals after the Lord's own heart. I bear my witness that Jesus Christ lives, and that through him we may triumph over the enemy's evil influences and qualify to live for eternity with him and in the presence of our beloved Father in heaven. I testify of these truths with all my love for you and for our beautiful Savior, to whose name I give glory, honor, and praise evermore. I say these things in the sacred name of Jesus Christ. Amen.
1: You have been listening to Elder Ulysses Suarez speaking in the Sunday morning session of the 190th Semiannual General Conference of the Church of Jesus Christ of Latter-day Saints, October 2020. As you hear him and act on what you hear, you will feel the joy and fulfillment his words bring to all who seek him. The Latter-day Saints Channel.
2: During this time, federal marshals were out and about arresting members of the church for practicing plural marriage. So the members of the Quorum of the Twelve were among many people who were in hiding. And when John Taylor died, many of them could not even attend his funeral because they were at risk of arrest.
3: Hello and welcome to Saints. I'm Shailen Back.
4: And I'm Ben Godfrey. And in today's episode, we'll be discussing Chapter 36, The Weak Things of the World.
3: We're very excited to welcome Angela Hallstrom today with us. She is a writer and literary editor for Saints. Welcome, Angela.
2: I am glad to be here.
4: Thank you for joining us again. We loved having you on in Saints Season 1, and we're happy to have you back for Saints Season 2. In this chapter of Saints, we have the death of a president of the church. Mm-hmm. Can you tell us about what this time was like for the saints and why his death and funeral might be a little bit different than what we would expect?
2: Yes, it was a very difficult time. During this time, federal marshals were out and about arresting members of the church for practicing plural marriage. So the members of the Quorum of the Twelve were among many people who were in hiding and had to find themselves trying to run the church, essentially, without being able to gather together as a quorum. And when John Taylor died, many of them could not even attend his funeral because they were at risk of arrest. And so Wilford Woodruff was among those who had to watch the funeral from a window, watch the funeral procession going by because he could not publicly be there to pay his respects.
4: It feels so strange to me, and I'm trying not to have presentism, mm-hmm. but it just feels so strange that an apostle would not be able to go to the funeral
2: yes.
4: of a president of the church. And further in this chapter, we learn that Phoebe Woodruff passes away. Mm-hmm. And to me, Phoebe and Wilford are kind of like the John and Abigail Adams of the church.
2: Yes.
4: They just love each other and they have these wonderful letters and they're so much a couple. They're like a unit. And it just hurt to know that he couldn't even attend his own wife's funeral.
2: No, he couldn't attend her funeral either.
3: And at this time, so after the death of John Taylor, there's another period of time where we don't have a first presidency.
2: Yes.
3: So Wilford Woodruff is the president of the Quorum of the 12 Apostles. So can you tell us more about this time and just what's happening in the Quorum of the 12 that's not allowing them to have a first presidency?
2: Well, with the two previous reorganizations that came when Brigham Young and John Taylor became presidents of the church, there was also a delay in establishing a first presidency. So I think originally Wilford didn't feel like he was in a big hurry to establish a first presidency and that the Quorum of the 12 could function and lead the church just fine. However, there were some issues among certain members of the Quorum of the 12 at the time, a little bit of discord. And I think part of the reason that that was happening was because they had been separated from each other for so long. And communication is very difficult when you're separated in that way. And so many of them were in hiding. There were some younger apostles who had recently joined the Quorum in the last 10 years or so, who sometimes had personality conflicts or other questions about George Q. Cannon and how he was operating as a member of the first presidency. And part of it, I think, was because as John Taylor was ailing, George Q. Cannon was required to make a lot of decisions in his stead because he was sick. So there were some members of the Quorum of the 12 who felt like they should have been more involved in some of the decision making. And then there were some personal and business matters also going on with George Q. Cannon. He had a strong personality. And as a writer on this project, one of the things that I enjoy is that you get to spend a lot of time in the sources. So I got to spend a lot of time reading George Q. Cannon's journals, which are available online, by the way.
4: Yeah, we should mention that. So you can go to churchhistorianspress.org/George-Q-Cannon. Or you can just type in churchhistorianspress.org and click on the link on the homepage there. But you can read the entirety of his 2.5 million word journal.
2: Yep.
4: It's an amazing thing. And this whole episode of the discord between Moses Thatcher and Heber J. Grant and others, it's all there in living color in George's yes. journal.
2: But one of the things that I found is that I really came to appreciate George Q. Cannon through his journals. He is a fascinating man with an extremely strong personality. And I think you find that sometimes when people are very talented and very intelligent and very passionate, and he was that kind of a man. And so I think that there were some issues that some of them needed to work through. And Wilford, he had more of a temperament of a peacemaker, and he had a lot of patience and wanting the apostles to organically come to a place where they could move past some of these questions. And they ultimately do. But Wilford had to be patient to kind of help them work through this difficult time.
4: As they're coming to resolution between each other and the Quorum, there's a meeting before General Conference to kind of put this all to rest. Can mm-hmm. you tell us a little bit about that meeting?
2: Well, during that meeting, it was an opportunity for, and there were a few different meetings actually, but I think the one you're referring to that's in the text, because this took a year or two of meetings for them to work through. But essentially, it was an opportunity for them to try to apologize to one another, to be able to clear the air. And during that time, Wilford Woodruff talked about how he had worked under prophets, that he respected them and felt that they were amazing leaders and that they were called of God, but he also saw that they had faults and frailties just like any other human being. And he stressed that it was important that all the members of the Quorum treat each other with that same kind of love and respect and allowance for the fact that no one is perfect and to be able to forgive and come together.
3: So here we are in the late 1880s, and the book takes us to Samoa, and we learn about someone named Samuela Manoa. Mm-hmm. Can you tell us more about him and why he's significant?
2: Yes, his story is so interesting. So in Samoa, he was one of the original two missionaries who was sent to Samoa, along with a man named Kimo Belio. I think that's how you pronounce it. But interestingly, they were sent to Samoa by Walter Murray Gibson.
4: We remember.
2: Good old Walter Murray Gibson.
4: Oh,
2: he ended up fraudulently asserting authority in Hawaii in the 1860s. And during that time, he spread misinformation and caused a lot of problems. And one of the things that he told some of the members was that the United States government had destroyed the church in Utah, and that he had authority to now lead the church. And so he sent Samuela and Kimo on a mission to Samoa without anyone at church headquarters knowing that he had done that. He'd done it on his own. So the two of them, you know, believing that this call was legitimate, they did not know about his fraud at this time. They went to Samoa and they started preaching the gospel. They found some great success early on, baptized around 50 people, and were waiting and hoping for other missionaries to come because they assumed that more would come, and they didn't come, and they didn't come. Now, they did communicate with the saints in Hawaii very occasionally, but the mail was extremely unreliable back and forth to Samoa. So they soon learned that Walter Murray Gibson had been excommunicated. They did learn about the fraud, but other communication was hard. So they were essentially kind of left on their own, and the congregation started to dwindle. Eventually, Kimo passed away, and Samuela was kind of left to try to help the remaining saints on the island. And he had always prayed and hoped that missionaries would come. So when this chapter starts, it's been 25 years. And so he just made a life for himself in Samoa. He started a business. He was actually very successful, got married, had kids, just settled. And people knew him as the Latter-day Saint from Hawaii.
3: But I can't imagine how discouraging and confusing he would be. And yet he was faithful to the extent that he could be, receiving no direction, no communication.
2: Yes.
3: That's incredible.
2: And did his best to try to keep everyone together. So this scene starts essentially with a big ship that was coming into the harbor there, and there were a lot of reefs that you needed to navigate through. So he would go out in his boat and help the ship captain navigate through the reefs. So he goes to help the ship captain, and the captain invites him to have some breakfast.
4: This is such a cool part of the story.
2: And while he's eating the breakfast, he looks down and there was some newspaper burning because they'd made a fire to warm the breakfast. And he sees, and he can read a little bit of English, and sees the Church of Jesus Christ of Latter-day Saints, and that it's in California, that they're having a conference. And he grabs the newspaper out of the fire and puts out the fire and is like, this is my church. Like, it's not destroyed in the United States. And he'd always kind of suspected that that wasn't true, but he hadn't had any luck in communicating with Salt Lake City or the United States. So he ends up writing a letter and sends it and says, please, please send missionaries to Samoa.
4: And eventually they do. They send Joseph Dean and Florence Dean, are called to the Pacific, and they go, and there begins to be success. And if we have any listeners listening to us today from Samoa or of Samoan ancestry, the church has something close to 25% of people in Samoa are members of the church. So there's an incredible legacy that happens from this man and his faith, and of course many, many others who participated in missionary work and joined the church and have been faithful for generations on the islands of the sea.
2: Yes. And he continues to be helpful. So there's a man named Joseph Dean and his wife Florence who are called to be missionaries in Hawaii. But when they were set apart, and this was right around the same time that Samuela was writing his letter, they were told to also try to take the gospel to Samoa. So when Joseph and Florence got to Hawaii, the letter that Samuela had sent had been sent to Salt Lake, and then they had rerouted it back to Hawaii, and the mission president had filed it away, and Joseph came across it and said, well, let's go to Samoa, which was quite an undertaking because his wife at that point, so just really quickly with Joseph Dean, he's a character that will continue throughout the rest of the end of the book. He helps build the Salt Lake Temple as well, so he will come back. But one of the reasons he's in Samoa and in Hawaii is because he had previously served a mission in Hawaii, but he had been arrested for unlawful cohabitation and was trying to avoid being arrested again. So he and his second wife, Florence, were there on their mission. But she became pregnant while she was there. And so when they decided to go to Samoa, she had a little 4-month-old baby. They are heading out in a boat. And Samuela has now corresponded with them and basically says, come find me and I will help you in any way I can. You can live in my house. We can start this all up together. So they get in a boat and basically head out, not knowing anything other than there's this one man who has written to us and has said that he will help us.
4: Let's listen to a quote here from the book that talks about the faith of these people and a prophecy that is made.
5: Filled with hopeful enthusiasm, Joseph wrote to Wilford Woodruff on July 7th to share his family's experience. I felt to prophesy in the name of the Lord that thousands of the people would embrace the truth, he reported. That is my testimony today, and I believe I shall live to see it fulfilled.
4: What a great amount of faith and vision, really, that they could see that these people in Samoa were going to become such a strength to the church.
2: Yes.
3: So one of my favorite people that has been introduced in Saints Volume 2 is Anna Widso. Mm-hmm. She's in Utah with her family and kind of getting acclimated to the culture and everything. But can you tell us a little bit more about her situation and what she and her family are doing?
2: Yes. So she, at this point, is a single mother of two boys and is living in Logan. I think at the time of this chapter, she's been in Logan for about 4 years. And she is working very, very hard to try to provide her boys with what they need and really wants them to gain an education. And so she stresses education and makes a lot of sacrifices so her children can obtain that education.
3: And so while she's doing this, focusing on education, and she's learning more about the gospel, I think it's so interesting to hear about this one principle that she hadn't learned about before. So let's listen to a clip from the book explaining what she learns and what she does about what she learns.
5: At her church meetings, Anna came to learn and understand more about the restored gospel. She had not been taught the word of wisdom in Norway, and she continued to drink coffee and tea in Utah, especially when she had to work late at night. She struggled for 2 months without success to give up these drinks. But one day she walked briskly to her cupboards, pulled out her coffee and tea packages, and threw them into the fire. "Never again," she said.
2: That's a great story, and it's a great example of Anna and her faith and her dedication. One of the other things I like about this particular scene is it also talks about how Anna was from Norway, and the ward that she was in had a number of different saints from different places around the world, a lot of Scandinavian saints, and that they would speak in their own language and translate for each other in their wards. It's just a great example of kind of the melting pot of different nationalities, different languages that you would find in a ward in Logan at that time.
4: When I read that, I couldn't help but think, many of us who serve missions, I'm sure, who are listening to this podcast, will have an experience on their mission where they taught someone the word of wisdom, and with an act of faith, like Anna, a person made a commitment. Mm-hmm. I remember teaching a man who was a smoker, and it was really, really hard. That's a very addictive thing, and everybody's experience quitting is different, so I'm not suggesting this is the only way, mm-hmm. right? But I remember I went and knocked on his door and he said, "Come in here, I want to show you something." And he was really excited. And he took me in his bathroom and he had cut his cigarettes lengthwise with scissors. And he's like, "I'm done. Yeah. I'm just done." And he really was. It was just this commitment. Those things happen today just like they did with Anna Widso. Mm-hmm. When someone decides to make a really significant change in their life, it's still possible for us.
2: Yes.
3: This chapter begins with the death of John Taylor, mm-hmm. and it ends with another death. We learn about the passing of Eliza Snow.
2: Yes.
3: Let's talk about her life and her legacy.
2: Yes. Well, Eliza Snow was arguably one of the most well-known and influential women in the church at that time. She was considered to be a poet, a theologian, a leader. She was someone that people looked up to for guidance and for spiritual strength. And so her influence was greatly missed.
4: Let's remember a couple of things. So I'm going to mess this timeline up. You got to help me. But Eliza R. Snow was a member of Original Relief Society, the Nauvoo.
2: Yes.
4: She became the sort of the de facto Relief Society president in Utah, and then she was made the General Relief Society president.
2: Yes.
4: She toured up and down the territory, carrying with her the minute book.
2: Yep.
4: And teaching the women how to organize. What are some of her other accomplishments?
2: Well, I think people today know her very well as a poet and as a writer. So her influence was definitely widely felt in that way also. And there were a number of different programs that the Relief Society instituted during the time that she was president. Her influence was very widely felt.
4: And so I remember she took the idea from Aurelia Spencer Rogers and took that to the first presidency to start the primary. Mm-hmm. You can't help but think of one of her most famous hymns, Oh My Father. Mm-hmm. She's just such a wonderful lady, and I think important to just pause for a minute and remember her.
2: Yes.
4: and her legacy.
3: Mm-hmm. There's a clip from the book of a quote that she shared with some women in a meeting one time that I think would be beneficial to listen to right now.
5: There is no sister so isolated and her sphere so narrow, but what she can do a great deal toward establishing the kingdom of God upon the earth.
3: I just am so inspired by her legacy. Mm-hmm. And she's talking to women, I think, around the world and through all time periods. And it's just so motivating to think that no matter where we are or what our talents are, we can do so much to establish the kingdom of God.
2: Yes.
3: I think she's left an incredible example for us to follow.
2: She has. And I think one thing that's also interesting in this chapter, and it was interesting as I was writing it, I spent a lot of time learning about Zina D.H. Young, who became the next president after she died. And, you know, it reminded me of what it's like. I don't know if you've ever had a calling at church where the person who held the calling before you was just beloved and amazing and a rock star. And you are the next person in line and you think to yourself, how can I ever follow in this person's footsteps?
3: Yeah. And nobody's going to like me or listen to me.
2: Yes. And for Zina, Eliza was her dear, dear friend. They had both been plural wives of Joseph Smith and Brigham Young and had lived together in the Lion House. And she was a counselor to Eliza. And so they traveled extensively together. And when she died, it was devastating to Zina. So now Zina has this responsibility. Not only is she mourning her friend, but she now has to take over and try to fill these really big shoes. And their styles were very different. So Eliza just kind of commanded respect. And I think probably was intimidating to some people. She was known as the head. When people would talk about Eliza and Zina, they would say Eliza was the head of the Relief Society and Zina was the heart. And Zina was a little bit more of an empathetic one-on-one type of a style that she had. And so she had to learn how to take her own talents and her own style and use that to lead the Relief Society, which she did do.
3: Back in Samoa, we have another story with Joseph Dean. Can you tell us about that?
2: Sure. So last time we were talking about him, he had gotten on this ship with his wife and his four-month-old baby, and they were heading out to Samoa. And the ship that they were on was not going to go all the way to the island where Samuela lived. They were going to stop at a nearby island called Tutuila. And they weren't sure how they were going to get to the next island. So they just dropped them off, essentially, you know, said, here you go, you're going to Tutuila. And hopefully you can make your way to, I think it's pronounced Nu'u. Hopefully you can find your way there. So here they are kind of covered with seawater and holding a baby. And there's all these people that they don't know a single solitary soul or how to get there. And if you think like even how you feel traveling in a foreign country where you're trying to figure out the subway or something, you know,
4: right.
2: Like I just think here you are on an island. You don't know a soul. You don't know how to get where you're supposed to go. And you have a little baby with you. And so Joseph Dean finds someone who looks like he's in charge in some way and starts trying to talk to him. Now, Joseph was pretty adept with Hawaiian, but Samoan is a very different language. And he had already discovered, he'd been trying to learn a little bit of Samoan, how different it was and how hard it was going to be to learn. So he starts talking to this man and says to him, Samuela Manoa, and tries to pronounce that and says, Anu'u, where he's trying to go, and is trying to speak in Hawaiian. And then finally, the man turns and looks at him and says in English, you Manoa's friend? which I love that. I was like, stop trying to speak Hawaiian. I can speak English. And it turned out that he was friends with Samuela Manoa, and Samuela had told him to look for the deans and to bring them over to his island. So Samuela already had prepared for them to be well taken care of. But I just love that story as an example of him trying to speak to someone and not realizing he could actually speak English. But then they made their way there and were warmly welcomed by Samuela and his wife, and really hit the ground running there in Samoa and made a number of converts pretty quickly.
3: That is such a great story. Thank you, Angela, so much for joining us today and sharing your insights and your perspectives into these people and their stories.
2: It's my pleasure to be here.
3: And we'd like to remind our listeners, if you have any feedback or questions, we'd love to hear from you. 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I'm Shaylin Back.
4: And I'm Ben Godfrey. Thank you so much for listening.
1: You're listening to the Latter-day Saints Talk Channel, brought to you by The Church of Jesus Christ of Latter-day Saints. A mob at Carthage Jail ended the lives of Joseph and Hiram Smith, but it did not stop the work in which they were engaged. And the work to memorialize Joseph and Hiram continues. As William W. Phelps put it in a verse of his song that paid tribute to the prophet, "Millions shall know Brother Joseph again." Today, millions of men, women, and children around the world have, in fact, learned about the life and ministries of Joseph Smith and his brother Hiram. The resources available for such learning are more numerous, detailed, and accessible than ever before. In this episode, we explore the enduring efforts to preserve and share the history of Joseph Smith. We talk about historic documents and historic sites. And we will start by discussing how the place of Carthage Jail, the site of the violent murder of the prophet and his brother, evolved in the minds and memories of Latter-day Saints in the decades that followed that tragic event. How did a jail associated with such profound trauma become a place that people love to visit? What do visitors learn there? What do they feel there that makes a trip to Carthage Jail so special in the present day? This is Road to Carthage, a Joseph Smith Papers podcast, and I'm your host, Spencer McBride. Episode 6, Knowing Brother Joseph Again. While Latter-day Saints in the 1840s thought of Carthage Jail as a site of trauma, for the other residents of Hancock County, Illinois, it remained the county's jail.
6: So the jail at Hancock County was in use through the mid-1860s.
1: That's Emily Utt, a curator with the church's historic sites team. She explained to me the history of the jail leading up to the eventual purchase of the building by the church.
6: By the mid-1860s, it needed a lot of repair. Things are kind of falling apart. And the county builds a new jail, and this little jail slash house is sold at auction to a man named Bryant Peterson. And Bryant Peterson promptly writes a letter to Brigham Young asking him if he wants the front door as a relic of his leaders that had been killed in the jail.
1: Brigham Young declined to purchase this piece of the jail, and Bryant Peterson proceeded to remodel the building into a private home. But owners of the building would make a couple more offers to church leaders to purchase it.
6: The church had been offered the jail a couple of times, starting in the 1860s. You know, we'll give you pieces of it. In the 1880s, the church was offered the jail, and it was declined, I think probably because we weren't ready to remember yet.
1: Hillary Kirkham, a member of the church's historic sites team, offered several examples of how difficult it was for church members to grapple with the feelings they associated with the jail.
7: Hiram's brother-in-law, Joseph Fielding, referred to Carthage as of cursed memory. British artist Frederick Piercy visited in 1853 and made a drawing, but in his journal about it, he called the jail hateful. Missionary David Stewart visited in 1876, and he wrote that a chill of horror passed over me while I remained in a blood-stained place.
8: Yet today, church members visit the jail and report having very positive spiritual experiences, albeit in a very somber setting.
7: And so the question becomes, what happened? How did this meaning-making change? And part of it is just time. Traumatic places and traumatic events take time to fit into a meaningful, coherent narrative. They're traumatic exactly because they're outside of a meaningful structure.
8: Eventually, enough time had passed that the church and its members were ready to begin to approach Carthage Jail from a different angle, to still recognize the trauma that occurred therein, but also to speak about how it fit in with what they saw as the larger mission and ministry of Joseph Smith.
6: In the early 20th century, there is this growing interest in memorializing the early events of the Restoration. And so the jail is purchased in 1903 at about the same time that the church is purchasing the Joseph Smith Farm and the Hill Cumorah as well. So you have these bookends of these early events. And then we're also purchasing the Joseph Smith birthplace fairly early in that time period. So it's interesting that during the presidency of Joseph F. Smith, we are beginning this process of purchasing church properties.
8: Joseph F. Smith was the son of Hiram Smith and the sixth president of the Church of Jesus Christ of Latter-day Saints.
6: Joseph F. Smith was really hesitant to buy that jail. He knew it as the place where his father had been killed, and it's a place of trauma for him. He doesn't want to visit.
8: However, in 1906, Joseph F. Smith traveled through Illinois on his way back to Utah from a ministering trip in Europe. Apostle Preston Nibley recalled that when the group was in Nauvoo, Joseph F. Smith pointed out the place in the street where he, as a 5-year-old boy, had bid farewell to his father, Hiram. According to Preston Nibley, Joseph F. Smith said, quote, "This is the exact spot where I stood when the brethren came riding up on their way to Carthage. Without getting off his horse, Father leaned over in his saddle and picked me up off the ground. He kissed me goodbye and put me down again, and I saw him ride away." When the traveling party was in Carthage and toward the old Carthage jail, Joseph F. Smith had a strong emotional response to the place. They entered the room where Joseph and Hiram Smith had been killed. There was still a blood stain on the floor back then, blood believed to have been from Hiram Smith. Joseph F. Smith sat on the bed, covered his face with his hands, and wept convulsively. He then said to Charles Nibley, "Charlie, take me out of here." For years after the church purchased the property, the jail continued to function as a home, until in the 1930s, church leaders were ready to begin the work of restoring the building. So I asked Emily who undertook that work.
6: The people that were asked to restore the Carthage Jail were a combination of church members as well as the state of Illinois. So Illinois got involved in the restoration of the jail. And they did a massive study of what they thought was original and what they thought wasn't. They removed a bunch of additions because it had been turned into a house. They had turned some windows into doors and opened up windows where there hadn't been. And then they'd had a bunch of structures attached to it. So they removed a lot of those. They tried to figure out what parts of the interior were still old, what parts of the plaster were from the 1840s, which windows, which bits of baseboard. And a man named Joseph McCrae, who was a member of the church, was in charge of the restoration and then became the jail's caretaker for about 30 years. And he would give people tours and was also in charge of deciding what was original and what wasn't.
8: Some of these early restoration efforts, while well-intended, were not conducted according to the professional standards of modern historical restoration.
6: So that makes our job a little bit harder.
8: Later in the 20th century, the church and its historic sites team took a more carefully studied approach to the restoration of the jail. But by then, much of the jail had already changed due to their predecessors' earnest desire to restore the space.
6: We've been touching it ever since. So in the 1960s, there was some work done on the jail. The 1980s, there was another restoration done at the jail by the early Church Historic Sites employees. And they're faced with a building that's been lived in and messed with for 150 years, and trying to uncover all of those details. Restoration work is still ongoing at the jail. We're still figuring things out. We had to do some structural upgrades at the roof just a few years ago. Soils in that part of Illinois are not great for building structures on, and so the ground is constantly moving and shifting, and we get cracks sometimes we have to deal with, and so we're constantly still in the jail figuring out what's going on.
8: This is an important point for several reasons. The church's historic sites team has worked hard to restore the jail. This means that when men, women, and children visit Carthage Jail, they will experience a site that looks very similar to how it looked in June 1844. That careful attention to detail leads to a much more powerful visitor experience. Yet historic sites curators will be the first to tell you that there are limitations to the work of restoring a building. The jail is not exactly as it was in June 1844. This means that those who study the physical space will inevitably run up against questions that cannot be answered. For instance, trying to study an imperfectly restored jail as a crime scene more than 150 years after the crime occurred will always run up against questions with no clear answers. We know who killed Joseph and Hiram Smith and why they did it. But some of the details of the mob's attacks, such as the number of shots fired, the trajectory of the bullets, and the precise location of men in the building, the imperfectly restored site may never allow us to know those details with certainty. It is not a perfectly preserved crime scene, no matter how much some researchers wish that it was. In such instances, humility is required, a willingness to say, "I don't know," and we may never know the details we are trying to figure out. And that humility is important because it is easy to adopt theories of what happened in this space that cannot be proven and sometimes are contrary to established facts. The humility required of all who engage in the study of history includes asking what we know and how we know it, and what we don't know and why we don't know it. As Emily Udd explains, it requires us to be okay with not knowing everything about the past. It means there are limits to what we can learn about the martyrdom of Joseph and Hiram Smith from the restored scene of that crime.
6: I try to live in a land of healthy skepticism, that I can't know everything. No matter how much research I do, I cannot know exactly what type of guns were used at that jail. We have some good ideas, but I can't ever precisely know. And I don't know precisely how much powder that one person put in that one gun that day. And so the caution that I try to give people is, it's okay that we don't know everything. And the more absolute we are in our ideas and opinions about what happened that day, the more cautious I am in accepting them. I think we have to let some of the gray be the answer.
8: There is the obvious hope of those who work to restore and preserve Carthage Jail that visitors will get a better sense of the physical location and context of the events that took place there, that they will feel a deeper connection with history because of their visit. But there can be more to the visitor experience than this. In concluding my interviews with Emily and Hillary, I asked them each what they, as members of the church's historic sites team, hope that visitors to Carthage Jail get out of their experience at the site. Hillary shared this perspective.
7: I hope that visitors understand that their visit contributes to the memorialization of Joseph and Hiram Smith. Visitors help keep their memory alive, and they keep the memory of the event alive. More than this, they help create the meaning of this historic site. Memory making is meaning making, and it's a fluid, changing process. When you go, it is a personal experience, and that sharing your experience or your thoughts or your impressions with others, either the people you're visiting with or the public through social media or other means, is part of what keeps the memory and meaning alive for this site. The death of Joseph and Hiram was a truly deeply traumatic event for the saints. And it wasn't just because he was their leader. It's really important to contextualize this trauma and to address why it was so traumatic for the saints that Joseph died, and also how members and the institutional church handled the aftermath of the event. That's a really important part of church history and our identity in this story that can be investigated and thought about more deeply.
8: Emily shared a perspective that relates to how people can look to Western Illinois in June 1844 for lessons on how to handle conflict and tragedy in our own time.
6: Every time I go to Carthage, I see people standing in the same places, looking through that door, standing at the well. There's a very specific way that people go and remember the events of those days and remember and honor Joseph. So I think many people go just for that chance to feel like I am honoring them. What I hope happens at Carthage is it becomes a place of reconciliation and a place where we can have hard conversations. What I find most remarkable about the events of that week is that the Latter-day Saints did not respond with violence in kind, that they went into mourning. And I think people in that community expected violence. And so for me, I like to ask the question, when terrible things happen, what is my response? Do I respond with as equally a terrible reaction, or do I take those terrible things as an opportunity to change my own perception? I also hope that Carthage becomes a place where we can have a hard conversation about how do I get along with people that think very differently than me? How do we live in communities where we can share a space and disagree with each other? Because no amount of personal disagreement should ever lead to the kind of violence that happened at Carthage Jail.
8: I think that what Hillary Kirkham and Emily Utz said about the restoration of Carthage Jail raises questions about the larger efforts of the church to preserve its history. I asked Matt Groh, Managing Director of the Church History Department, to reflect on why the church worked so hard to preserve so many of the places that figured prominently in its early history.
9: For us, these sites are sacred. That's the fundamental reason. They were made sacred because at those sites, God restored the Church of Jesus Christ to the earth with the truths and with the authority of priesthood power. They were also made sacred because at these sites, Joseph Smith and other early Latter-day Saints gave us examples of devotion and faithfulness and sacrifice for the gospel of Jesus Christ and to build a community of saints, a Zion. So we preserve these sites because they witness to the sacred events that happened there. And because at them, we can feel the Spirit testify that the events were real, they happened. And as a result, that testifying spiritual power and the example of the early saints gives us strength in our own lives.
8: Elder Kyle S. McKay, a General Authority 70 in the Church of Jesus Christ of Latter-day Saints and the church historian and recorder, added his perspective on the church's historic sites, particularly those connected to the life of Joseph Smith. Why do these sites, why does this history matter to the faith church members have in Jesus Christ?
10: If Joseph is who we say he is, and that is a prophet, seer, and revelator chosen to usher in the final and greatest dispensation, the dispensation of the fullness of times, restoring to the earth a fullness of the gospel, the restoration and gathering together all things in one in Christ, the revelator of things that had been withheld from every other dispensation. If he is that, and we testify that he is, then we want to collect and remember and understand everything we can about him, not just the things that were part of his ministry after his call. And so we invade his privacy just a little bit. We go back to Vermont and even into his ancestry. We talk about his birthplace and his birth. We talk about and learn about experiences in his youth, including an infected leg. And we learn about the first vision, which to him was personal. All of these things we learn about Joseph because we want to know more about this man who stands at the head of this final dispensation.
8: So, to Latter-day Saints, their belief that Joseph Smith was a prophet of God who restored the gospel of Jesus Christ to humankind makes the places associated with Joseph Smith's life particularly significant. But the church also has interest in preserving and sharing Joseph Smith's surviving documents, publishing them all through the Joseph Smith Papers Project. This project's goals include making these historical documents accessible to scholars and to anyone else who is interested in them. The project's goals also include transparency. Matt Crow explains.
9: For Latter-day Saints, history matters deeply. History is intertwined with our doctrine. History provides enhanced understanding of our scriptures and our beliefs. So the first reason that it was important to the church to publish Joseph's papers was that we could understand better the history of the early church, Joseph's history. That's paid off in lots of ways. As an example, many section headings in the Doctrine and Covenants in our scriptures were changed in 2013 as a result of this new research. In addition, when the angel Moroni first appeared to Joseph Smith, he told him his name should be had for good and evil among all nations. Joseph has attracted attention from supporters and detractors from the moment he began telling his story. And the debate hasn't stopped in the 2 centuries since his death. His story has been told repeatedly and will continue to be told. What the Joseph Smith Papers does is allow Joseph's voice, his perspective, to shape the way that his story is understood. In the past, biographies could be written about Joseph Smith without really engaging with the records that he left behind, or not using very much those actual documents. But now no one can write on Joseph Smith or the early Latter-day Saints, whose names are also had for good and evil, without hearing their voices, without grappling with the documents that they left behind. So from that perspective, the Joseph Smith Papers is a statement by the Church of Jesus Christ of Latter-day Saints that we believe that Joseph's story stands up to scrutiny, that it deserves to be heard.
8: Elder McKay also shared some perspective on the project. He began by sharing his thoughts on ways that the project ensures transparency.
10: Well, first and foremost, by publishing everything that we know exists. And then beyond that, especially in the electronic version, we create links and additional information. So it creates an added transparency, if you will, an added context. I think that's part of the transparency, is to offer the context. And it makes for quite a bit of repetition in those papers, because the context for every document, especially because most of them are chronological, you get a lot of the same thing to help you understand the context. So context is a big part of this. And then one thing we do with all of our volumes is invite the readers. If you have something that we're not aware of, please tell us. We'll add it. We're not running from anything. We're inviting everything.
8: The documents featured in the Joseph Smith Papers are introduced and annotated with scholars as their intended audience. So we designed the presentation of the print volumes and the accompanying website with a scholarly audience in mind. I asked Elder McKay how his experience reading several volumes of the Joseph Smith Papers in his role as church historian has affected his understanding of Joseph Smith.
10: This project, these papers, have added to my testimony understanding and compassion and empathy. I've had experiences that help me relate to Joseph, knowing that he has had similar experiences. Becoming acquainted with his weaknesses and mistakes has, in a way, been a relief to me. For some people, it has become a stumbling block. To me, it has served as somewhat of a relief, because if God can do what he did through Joseph Smith, then maybe he can work some small good through me. I'll just use an example. It was in the Nauvoo years when he and Walter Bagby have this altercation.
8: The altercation Elder McKay mentioned involved a disagreement between Joseph Smith and tax collector Walter Bagby. The two men disagreed on whether the taxes on certain city lots had been paid, and their disagreement turned physical. Bagby picked up a stone to throw at Joseph Smith, but before he could do so, Joseph grabbed hold of Bagby and struck him 2 or 3 times.
10: It was wrong, And Joseph knew it in the moment. And so what does he do? He immediately goes to the alderman, confesses what he's done, and asks what his penalty is. That, to me, is indicative of a pattern that was started at least as early as the first vision. I recognize that I've done wrong or that I do wrong, and I need forgiveness. I need to repent. So he goes to the grove to ask for forgiveness. Shortly after the first vision, what does he do? Shortly, meaning 3 years after, he kneels by his bedside, again recognizing a need for forgiveness, and asks for it, and it summons forth Moroni. He's constantly repenting and seeking forgiveness. He gave others the same benefit, and maybe this is the thing that struck me most as I read some of these volumes, is how quick Joseph was to forgive and restore complete trust. With others, he gave trust, they betrayed it, they repented, he forgave and restored them to that same level of trust. Parley P. Pratt comes to mind, and W.W. Phelps come to mind. He lived what he taught the brethren on one occasion, that he encouraged them to ever keep in practice the principle of mercy and be willing to forgive a person on the first intimations of repentance. And then he taught that

0: made, and so is his commitment while he lived to preaching the gospel of Jesus Christ. Near the end of our interview, Elder McKay reflected on a revelation to Oliver Cowdery that appears in Section 6 of the Doctrine and Covenants. Joseph Smith dictated the revelation early in his ministry, in 1829. It relates to Elder McKay's reflection on the divine calling and mission of prophets, despite their individual imperfections.
1: There's this that comes out of the Doctrine and Covenants to Oliver, and it comes from Joseph, but it's the Lord speaking to Oliver. And this has become my motto as well. Stand by my servant Joseph, faithfully, in whatsoever difficult circumstances he may be, for the word's sake. Admonish him in his faults, and also receive admonition of him. Now here's the Lord speaking to Oliver, but remember, Joseph's right there, and I almost envision in a light moment, Joseph saying, hey, I can hear everything you guys are saying. You're sitting here saying that I've got faults and I'm making them. Well, the Lord knew that. Oliver knew that. And yet the commandment was, stand by him in whatsoever difficult circumstances he may be, for the word's sake. And that phrase, for the word's sake, I think applies to both what Joseph is going to go through, for the word's sake, but also I think it applies to Oliver and to me and to you, that we stand by God's servant Joseph for the word's sake. Not just for Joseph's sake, but you stand by him notwithstanding his faults. You can acknowledge and admonish, but stand by him, because this is my deal. This is my word and my work.

For me, this topic of how we think and talk about the historical legacy of Joseph and Hiram Smith, of how we talk about the tragic ends to their lives, it's an important one. For members of The Church of Jesus Christ of Latter-day Saints, the martyrdom remains a significant historical moment in the history of the church and to their own spiritual development. To more fully understand this significance, I spoke with M. Russell Ballard, acting president of the Quorum of the Twelve Apostles in The Church of Jesus Christ of Latter-day Saints. President Ballard is a descendant of Hiram Smith, and you will hear our conversation in the next episode of Road to Carthage, a Joseph Smith Papers podcast. If you are interested in learning more about the history discussed in this episode, or in exploring the papers of Joseph Smith, visit josephsmithpapers.org.

0: Just keep trying. From the Church of Jesus Christ of Latter-day Saints.
1: It's where I'm headed, not where I've been. By Richard Monson. My life didn't exactly turn out the way I thought. At 18, I expected to serve a full-time mission, get married relatively soon thereafter, and start a family by 25. Now I'm 32 years old. I didn't serve a mission, and I was inactive in the church for most of my adult life. I got married, got divorced, and got married again. Because I took a path that diverged from the straight and narrow multiple times, I haven't always felt like I fit in at church. However, I've come to realize that there is a place for me. My experiences have taught me that the power of the Savior and His atonement is real, and that what matters most isn't where I've been, but which way I'm going now. I think I initially questioned what I believed because I wasn't confident that my testimony was strong enough for me to go on a mission. I remember around the time I graduated high school thinking something like, what if my testimony isn't fully mine? What if I've been relying too much on the testimonies of other people? That bothered me. I wanted to go on a mission, but I wondered if the spiritual experiences I had had up to that point were enough to make me what I thought a successful missionary was supposed to be, someone who had enough spiritual strength and knew enough about the gospel to teach other people. Looking back, I should have asked God to help me understand the counsel given in Doctrine and Covenants, section 124, verse 97.

0: Let him be humble before me, and he shall receive of my Spirit, even the Comforter, which shall manifest unto him the truth of all things, and shall give him in the very hour what he shall say. But, rather than asking God, I got lost in comparing my spiritual stature to others, and I was afraid that my inadequacies would keep people from accepting the gospel. Out on my own as a young adult, I continued trying to figure out what I believed. I didn't see the harm of what I saw as isolated decisions that didn't redefine who I was as a person. I began to pull away from those that I loved because I knew they would be disappointed in the choices I was making. Instead, I surrounded myself with people who didn't really care what I was doing. One day, I tried an alcoholic drink out of curiosity. Drinking became a part of my life and eventually went from just recreation to something I used as a crutch to cope with difficult experiences. The negative changes in my life during that time weren't necessarily tied to any one choice. They were gradual. It took me 2 years to realize that the small choices I made over time had led me to a place I didn't want to be. Now, I'm not saying that in order to learn the truthfulness of the gospel, you should experience the opposite. My actions caused pain, not just for me, but also for people I loved. Much of it unnecessary. I'm grateful that I was able to humble myself enough to realize that, one, I was miserable, and two, I had been happiest when I was living God's commandments. That was something I knew for myself, something I could stand behind and share with others. I went to my bishop to make things right, and we met regularly to prepare me to serve a mission. My papers were almost finished when I was prompted to make sure that he understood some of the choices I had made. That conversation wasn't easy, but even more than I wanted to go on a mission, I wanted to be right before God. I was willing to own what I had done wrong and lay it all out before him so I could be clean. Soon after, I came before a disciplinary council. It was scary in some ways to admit what I had done in front of people who had been my leaders and mentors for years, but as I looked around the room, I felt peace. I could see that they were there to understand and help me. As I left, I felt the Spirit assure me that no matter what the decision was, I was doing my part and was going to be okay. God and leaders who loved me would work with me to get me where I needed to be. I walked away feeling the love of the Savior and knowing that I wasn't beyond His redemption. A place for imperfection. Despite the peace I had felt, it was hard to face the questions from people about why I wasn't on a mission. As I continued working through the repentance process with the help of my bishop, it became less and less likely that serving a mission was in my future. I had to figure out how to move forward with my life. At 21, because I didn't fall into the pre-missionary, returned missionary, or married groups of young adults, it was hard to feel like I belonged anywhere. Dating was tough. Sometimes girls would treat me differently after I would tell them I didn't serve a mission and that I was inactive for a period of time. For one reason or another, most interactions never made it past the first date. I was happy that I eventually did get married in the temple, but sometimes I still felt like I didn't fit in. I had a testimony, but I couldn't figure out how to share it, and church classrooms felt like tests where my peers would see me fail. I thought that because most of them had the lives I wanted, they hadn't stumbled as much as I had. One day, the bishop called me in and extended the call to teach Elders' Quorum. I was surprised, since I had only been to Elders' Quorum twice in the last year. Despite feeling incredibly anxious, I accepted the calling. On my first Sunday teaching, I found myself starting out with probably the strangest introduction they had ever heard. "Hi, brothers. I'm Richard Monson. I never served a mission, and I've been inactive most of my adult life. I haven't attended Elders' Quorum pretty much ever because I don't feel like I belong or fit in. I won't be able to answer all your questions, but I'm hoping that you will participate so we can learn together. If you're okay with where I'm coming from, then we'll get started." I realized that day that I could admit to others and to myself that even though I didn't consider myself a straight arrow, someone who served a mission, was active all their lives, and hadn't made serious mistakes, I was pointed in the same direction as they were, and that was what mattered. To my amazement, I found that more than one of these men whom I thought led perfect lives had made mistakes too. I think it reinforced the idea to all of us that perfection isn't a requirement to bring value to the class or the church as a whole. Difficult times and a decision. Unfortunately, my activity in the church didn't last. My marriage was difficult, and I turned to old vices to escape my pain. Hobbies began to replace church attendance. 3 years passed, and I reached rock bottom. I had to make a choice. Could I live the gospel for myself regardless of what was happening in my life? Or would I just give in to the darkness? I knew that committing to the straight and narrow path meant getting rid of negative influences in my life. Also, my desire to go back to church highlighted that my spouse and I were on different paths. With the state of our marriage at that point, we were headed toward divorce already. I was scared. There was no guarantee that my efforts would grant me the good things I wanted in this life. But my decision came back to what I had learned years before, that I was happiest living the gospel. I decided to commit fully and put myself in God's hands, come what may. From here on out, it was me and Him. Once again, I started going back to church and getting my life on track. One of the happiest days of my life was when I received a temple recommend again. I found solace in the temple as my marriage continued to fracture and ultimately came to an end. Finding my source of self-worth. As scary as that decision felt, through that experience, I learned to appreciate God's hand in my path. Even though I had stumbled, the race wasn't lost. I wasn't competing with anyone else. When I relied on the Savior for my self-worth, I could stop spending all my efforts trying to change others' perspective of me. I found myself at church being okay sitting alone or amidst members who were in different stages of life. I made an effort not to hide and made myself available to talk with people in my ward. I was able to enjoy attending my meetings for their intended purpose. Having that peace also helped as I got back into dating. I still didn't get a lot of second dates, but I now knew I didn't have to compromise my standards just because I had slipped up in the past. I was living the gospel to the best of my ability, and I was good enough to date those who were living the gospel to the best of theirs too. I ultimately found a worthy daughter of God who I married in the temple. Her path was very different than mine, but when it came to a love of the Savior and an understanding of His atonement, we were on the same page. Over the years, I have learned not to let my past or other people's approval define my current self-worth. I've let go of the idea that success looks like one set of life experiences. Not everyone has appreciated where I am now because of how I've gotten here, and that's okay. It's not my goal to convince them. It is my goal to keep repenting and coming closer to the Savior. It's because of Him that, like Alma the Younger, after his repentance, I can be harrowed up by my memory of my sins no more. I can be at peace knowing that it's where I'm headed toward the Savior that counts. End of the article. It's Where I'm Headed, Not Where I've Been, by Richard Monson. Read by Casey Wayman.
1: 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Our narrator is Lloyd Newell.
2: From glamour to grammar. In his home country of Venezuela, Israel Bilancieri was well known. He was the expert who movie stars and TV celebrities called on to make them look as beautiful as possible. In fact, he was so good at what he did that his services were requested in places as far away as Argentina, Spain, and even China. When he joined the church in 1988, he owned a thriving business with 27 employees. In 1989, he immigrated to the United States. During his life, Israel has met with his share of trials. His 9-year-old daughter was diagnosed with a cancerous tumor. Another daughter was born with Down syndrome. He himself has had 2 heart surgeries and 8 bypasses. Through each of these trials, Israel has found comfort, hope, and peace through prayer. Even though he is now 67 years old, Israel still has a dream of opening another studio, this time in the United States. "My problem is that English comes slowly to me," he admits. "I knew that it would be difficult to go into business if I couldn't speak English, and so I went to my bishop and asked for his counsel." The bishop realized that part of the problem was that it was too easy for Israel to go through the day speaking only his native tongue. He also knew that Israel was looking for a job. The bishop remembered that Deseret Industries offered excellent training and support for those wanting to learn English, and so he filled out an approval form and urged Israel to investigate. It wasn't long before Israel was put to work. As part of his personal development plan, Israel attends English instruction sessions at Deseret Industries twice a week. In addition, he has multiple opportunities to speak English throughout the day. "It is still coming slowly," Israel admits, "but I am learning." And he is not the only one. As Deseret Industries discovered more about Israel's background and skills, they became interested in having him teach others about personal grooming. Israel was delighted and is now teaching a group of 12 others who work at Deseret Industries the importance of dress and appearance. "I think it is making a difference," he says. "I feel that I am growing myself and, at the same time, I am making a difference in the lives of others." There is a saying that what goes around comes around, and in Israel Bilancieri's case, that appears to be true. For years, Israel devoted his time and talents to making others look good. Today, he is confident that his experience at Deseret Industries will have a similar effect on him.
1: 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For a transcript of this episode or additional information about the Church's efforts to care for those in need and promote self-reliance, please visit us at www.providentliving.org. 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
4: Members of the Church of Jesus Christ of Latter-day Saints are frequently asked, "How is your church different from other Christian churches?" Among the answers we give are the fullness of the doctrine of Jesus Christ. Foremost among that doctrine is the fact that our Heavenly Father loves all His children so much that He wants us all to live in a kingdom of glory forever. Moreover, He wants us to live with Him and His Son, Jesus Christ, eternally. His plan gives us the teachings and the opportunity to make the choices that will assure us the destiny and the life we choose. From modern revelation, we know that the ultimate destiny of all who live on the earth is not the inadequate idea of heaven for the righteous and the eternal sufferings of hell for the rest. God's loving plan for His children includes this reality taught by our Savior Jesus Christ: "In my Father's house are many mansions." The revealed doctrine of the restored Church of Jesus Christ of Latter-day Saints teaches that all the children of God, with exceptions too limited to consider here, will ultimately inherit one of 3 kingdoms of glory, even the least of which surpasses all understanding. After a period in which the disobedient suffer for their sins, which suffering prepares them for what is to follow, all will be resurrected and proceed to the final judgment of the Lord Jesus Christ. There, our loving Savior, who we are taught glorifies the Father and saves all the works of his hands, will send all the children of God to one of these kingdoms of glory, according to the desires manifested through their choices. Another unique doctrine and practice of the restored church is the revealed commandments and covenants that offer all the children of God the sacred privilege of qualifying for the highest degree of glory in the celestial kingdom. That highest destination, exaltation in the celestial kingdom, is the focus of the Church of Jesus Christ of Latter-day Saints. From modern revelation, Latter-day Saints have this unique understanding of God's plan of happiness for his children. That plan begins with our life as spirits before we were born, and it reveals the purpose and conditions of our chosen journey in mortality and our desired destination thereafter. We know from modern revelation that all kingdoms have a law given, and that the kingdom of glory we receive in the final judgment is determined by the laws we choose to follow in our mortal journey. Under that loving plan, there are multiple kingdoms, many mansions, so that all of God's children will inherit a kingdom of glory whose laws they can comfortably abide. As we describe the nature and requirements of each of the three kingdoms in the Father's plan, we begin with the highest, which is the focus of the divine commandments and ordinances God has revealed through the Church of Jesus Christ of Latter-day Saints. In the celestial glory, there are three levels, of which the highest is exaltation in the celestial kingdom. This is the dwelling of those, quote, who have received of his fullness and of his glory. Wherefore, they are God's, even the sons and daughters of God, and dwell in the presence of God and his Christ forever and ever. End of quote. Through revelation, God has revealed the eternal laws, ordinances, and covenants that must be observed to develop the godly attributes necessary to realize this divine potential. The Church of Jesus Christ of Latter-day Saints focuses on these because the purpose of this restored church is to prepare God's children for salvation in the celestial glory and more particularly for exaltation in its highest degree. God's plan, founded on eternal truth, requires that exaltation can be attained only through faithfulness to the covenants of an eternal marriage between a man and a woman in the Holy Temple, which marriage will ultimately be available to all the faithful. That is why we teach that, quote, gender is an essential characteristic of individual premortal, mortal, and eternal identity and purpose. A uniquely valuable teaching to help us prepare for exaltation is the 1995 Proclamation on the Family. Its declarations clarify the requirements that prepare us to live with God the Father and His Son Jesus Christ. Those who do not fully understand the Father's loving plan for His children may consider this family proclamation no more than a changeable statement of policy. In contrast, we affirm that the family proclamation, founded on irrevocable doctrine, defines the mortal family relationship where the most important part of our eternal development can occur. The Apostle Paul describes the three degrees of glory, likening them to the glories of the sun, moon, and stars. He names the highest celestial and the second terrestrial. He does not name the lowest, but a revelation to Joseph Smith added its name, telestial. That revelation also describes the nature of the persons to be assigned to each of these kingdoms of glory. Those who do not choose, quote, to abide the law of a celestial kingdom will inherit another kingdom of glory, lesser than the celestial, but suited to the laws they have chosen and can comfortably abide. That word abide, so common in the scriptures, means a secure placement. For example, those in the terrestrial kingdom, comparable to the popular concept of heaven, are, quote, they who receive of the presence of the Son, but not of the fullness of the Father. They were, quote, honorable men of the earth who were blinded by the craftiness of men, but not valiant in the testimony of Jesus. End of quote. The revealing description of those assigned to the lowest of the kingdoms of glory, the telestial, is, quote, he who cannot abide a terrestrial glory, unquote. That describes those who reject the Savior and have observed no divine limits on their behavior. This is the kingdom where the wicked abide after they have suffered for their sins. These are described in modern Revelation as, quote, they who receive not the gospel of Christ, neither the testimony of Jesus. These are they who are liars and sorcerers and adulterers and whoremongers and whosoever loves and makes a lie. End of quote. Speaking of the three kingdoms of glory with his prophetic vision, President Russell M. Nelson recently wrote, quote, mortal lifetime is barely a nanosecond compared with eternity. But what a crucial nanosecond it is. Consider carefully how it works. During this mortal life, you get to choose which laws you are willing to obey, those of the celestial kingdom, or the terrestrial, or the telestial, and therefore in which kingdom of glory you will live forever. What a plan! It is a plan that completely honors your agency. End of quote. The Apostle Paul taught that the Lord's teachings and commandments were given that we may all attain, quote, the measure of the stature of the fullness of Christ. That process requires far more than acquiring knowledge. It is not even enough to be convinced of the gospel. We must act so that we are converted by it. In contrast to other preaching, which teaches us to know something, the gospel of Jesus Christ challenges us to become something. From such teachings, we conclude that the final judgment is not just an evaluation of a sum total of good and evil acts, what we have done. It is based on the final effect of our acts and thoughts, what we have become. We qualify for eternal life through a process of conversion. As used here, this word of many meanings signifies a profound change of nature. It is not enough for anyone just to go through the motions. The commandments, ordinances, and covenants of the gospel are not a list of deposits required to be made in some heavenly account. The gospel of Jesus Christ is a plan that shows us how to become what our Heavenly Father desires us to become. Because of Jesus Christ and His atonement, when we fall short in this life, we can repent and rejoin the covenant path that leads to what our Heavenly Father desires for us. The Book of Mormon teaches that this life is the time for us to prepare to meet God. But that challenging limitation to this life was given a hopeful context, at least to some extent for some persons, by what the Lord revealed to President Joseph F. Smith, now recorded in the Doctrine and Covenants, section 138. "I beheld," the prophet wrote, "that the faithful elders of this dispensation, when they depart from mortal life, continue their labors in the preaching of the gospel of repentance and redemption through the sacrifice of the only begotten Son of God. Among those who are in darkness and under the bondage of sin in the great world of the spirits of the dead. The dead who repent will be redeemed through obedience to the ordinances of the house of God. And after they have paid the penalty of their transgressions and are washed clean, shall receive a reward according to their works, for they are heirs of salvation." End of quote. In addition, we know that the millennium, the 1,000 years that follow the second coming of the Savior, will be a time to perform the required ordinances for those who have not received them in their mortal lives. There's much we do not know about the three major periods in the plan of salvation and their relationship to one another. One, the premortal spirit world. Two, mortality. And three, the next life. But we do know these eternal truths. Salvation is an individual matter, but exaltation is a family matter. We have a loving Heavenly Father who will see that we receive every blessing and every advantage that our own desires and choices allow. We also know that He will force no one into a sealing relationship against his or her will. The blessings of a sealed relationship are assured for all who keep their covenants, but never by forcing a sealed relationship on another person who is unworthy or unwilling. My dear brothers and sisters, I testify of the truth of these things. I testify of our Lord Jesus Christ, the author and finisher of our faith, whose atonement under the plan of our Father in heaven makes it all possible. In the name of Jesus Christ, amen.
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0: Today on Everything Creative, one of our producers, Rick Starr, sits down with Joseph Larte, the director of the Drumo Pan-African Dance Ensemble in Ghana, Africa.
1: So first of all, your name is Joseph Larte.
2: Larte, that's right.
1: L-A-R-T-E-Y. T-E-Y. Joseph Larte. Did you say Larte or Latte?
2: Latte.
1: Latte.
2: Yes, that's
1: okay.
2: Right.
1: And what's the name of your dance group?
2: The name of the group is Drumo Pan-African Dance Ensemble.
1: How long have you been leading this group?
2: Close to 10 years now. We started a little before year 2000. And ever since we've been performing. Yes.
1: And how did you have the idea to start this group?
2: Well, I live in an area where there's a lot of talent that I see goes to waste, because I think that we don't have people who can harness this talent, who can bring people together to help them. So I wouldn't say we live in a deprived area, but we live in a very challenging area. Yes, most people do not have jobs. Most people don't get good education because they don't go very far. And so there's a lot of talent. So I said, oh, that's nice. Why can't we come together? Because I see that there's so much talent. People can really play the drums and dance. So why can't we come together and start all working? So that's how we started. But soon after, I started with the Breakaway. And then I got the idea that I could carry on with those who are young, who want to also dance. But they came to me to plead with me that I should help them form a group.

0: That's nice, but this is by God's grace, because it's not my intention to sort of form a cultural group, but by providence, I mean, some people have gone away and then others have come in to ask me to, you know, support them. So I started out and I thought that I should do the very best for them. So we've been there and we have performed for programs that are high profile. We've played for a former head of state, vice presidents and first ladies, and we are in the good books of the Center for National Culture, that is the overall body that governs this cultural drumming dancing. At the moment, we have been selected to represent the Greater Accra region at a national festival that we had that we call NAFAC. It's held every 2 years. Mm-hmm. Biannually, and people's groups are selected, you know, to represent a region, and obviously it must be a group that is, you know, performs well, that is good. So we have been in Kumasi here 2007. Mm-hmm. And we are slated to perform again in Tamale in November in 2009.
1: Mm-hmm. Tamale is here in Ghana?
0: Yes, that's right, in the northern part of Ghana.
1: Oh, that's wonderful.

0: If you had watched Ghana Television yesterday, I had an interview, I think, on Zain Entertainment, and I was interviewed on the same aspect. I mean, what we should do with the culture, I mean, vis-a-vis the youth. I mean, what should we do? Because it looks like we are copying most foreign cultures, you know, and they are leaving our culture behind. I think that the youth must be encouraged to learn to train on our culture so that it will not be lost completely, yes. But then I have also, through the drumming and dancing, I've been able to bring a lot of the drummers and the dancers to church, because they sort of look at me and want to follow the example that I set for them. I have been a member in the bishopric for quite some time now. I think they like what they see, so most of them, I can say about 80% of them are now church members.
1: 80%?
0: Yes, about 80% are now
1: really?
0: Church members, yes.
1: I noticed yesterday that you start and finish your rehearsal with prayer.
0: That's right. That's right. Yes, that is what we always do. We always pray before we start our rehearsals, and then we also end with a prayer. And the prayer was said by my granddaughter, who is also a member of my group, you know, yes. She dances. And then I have a smaller grandson who also dances in the group. Mm. Yes.
1: That's wonderful.
0: Thank you.
1: Now, is this what you do full time now?
0: Now, when I started out, I thought this was going to be like a hobby. Mm-hmm. But then I realized that if we can package and market it, it's a complete business entity in itself, because it's capital intensive, you know. Mm-hmm. For all the dances that we do, we need to have costumes, appropriate costumes to fit the dances. Mm-hmm. See, in our traditional dances, you cannot just come with any kind of dressing to perform. There are specific attires that you need to wear to perform a particular dance. So it's been very challenging, you know. You have to find the right drums. You just don't use any drum for, you know, because we have dances that are for chips, court dances, that you have to need to use special drums. And then costumes too, that has to come along with those drums. So as we begin to grow, I saw that it is something that we need to handle like a business. So, and most of the children have been very dedicated all this while.
1: Now, I noticed yesterday when I was at your rehearsal that you do many different kinds of dances. You're not just representing a culture of Ghana.
0: No.
1: You're representing a culture of Africa.
0: Okay, that's right.
1: Tell me about some of the dances that you represent and what countries they represent.
0: Yeah, that's right. We do, for example, the Simbe dance, which is from Mozambique. We also do Lizombe from Tanzania. We do Wali from Guinea. We do Zagrobi Digba from Ivory Coast. We do gumboots from South Africa. We do Jarawa from Nigeria, and many other dances from other African countries. In fact, Ghanaian groups are peculiar, because we are the only group that can learn to perform other countries' dances. Mm-hmm. But if you look at a country like Nigeria or Ivory Coast, they do what they have in their country, or Guinea. They are restricted to doing what they have, because our drum sets are very different from what they have. We have drums for palm drumming, and then we have stick drumming, and then we have the djembe. Djembe is an incorporated drum. It's not a part of our traditional drum, but people have learned to play it very well. Yes, that's right.

0: You've got about eight drummers?
1: Yes, we work with six yesterday.
0: Six drummers yesterday. Yeah. And then you have eight dancers usually?
1: Yes, eight dancers. Usually we have four girls, four boys, mm-hmm. and six drummers. That is the average. You can do eight drummers, mm-hmm. and you can do six girls and six boys, depending mm-hmm. on the kind of dance that you want, and then and the people. I mean, if you have the personnel who can perform, mm-hmm. sometimes it is difficult to train people to that level. You know, where we've got into now is very high. You know, mm-hmm. as I want to say, yes, very high level.
0: I watched you yesterday, and it was a high level of energy.
1: That's right.
0: Everybody seems to have so much energy.
1: That's right.
0: After 4 hours of rehearsal, they were still just giving it their all. It was amazing.
1: Yes. In fact, we had to stop because we have to give you time to go home.
0: You could have kept going.
1: Huh? Yes, we could have kept going.
0: How many different kinds of drums do you have?
1: Well, at the last count, we had over 80 drums.
0: 80?
1: 80, yes, that's right. Wow. We have calabash drums, we have kitty drums, we have bobobo drums, we have fonton from drums, we have balogu drums, which is a conca drum, mm-hmm. then we have the djembes, we have xylophones too that come along.
0: Oh, do you?
1: Yes. Hmm. All these drums that I mentioned are drum sets. Some are five in a set, six in a set, and we do have maybe a double that number, yes. So we would use one set of drums for rehearsals, and then we'll use another one for performances.
0: Ah. How do you take all of that equipment to a performance?
1: Yes, we select some of the drums. That is based upon the dances that we do. Now, if we have a program which maybe is in a hall, we know we cannot use the very big drums, the Fonton From and Achimevu drums, the OS set. You know, we can't use those ones because it has to be, the noise level has to be moderate. So we'll bring a certain kind of drum that will suit the occasion.
0: So understand? It doesn't get too noisy, too loud. In the reverberant hall.
1: That's right.
0: I see.
1: But if it were to be in the open, especially if we have a funeral, then we could use those big drums and just pound it away.
0: So is that a tradition here in Ghana or in Africa that you play African drums at a funeral?
1: Yes. Funerals, birthdays, weddings, and occasions when people want to do inaugurations and mm-hmm. and things, yes.
0: Any special event?
1: Any special event, yes. They'll call us and then we want to find out what the program is, then that will determine the sort of dances that we'll do and the sort of drums that we need to take along with us. That's right.

0: What do you hope to do with the group?
1: Well, if we... I think that my vision is to be able to take them to the highest level on the international platform where they can perform in other countries. My vision is to establish a cultural academy where I can train people, young ones, and train them in the culture that we have, not only African but other African traditional dances, you know, that we have. Alongside, I want to give them education. I want to help them to be able to get some skill so that they can't dance forever. There will come a time when they'll grow old and they cannot dance anymore. It's my hope that at that time they would have something to go on, something to sustain them and their family. So even as they learn to play drums or they dance at this time, we would hope that we'll be able to perform on an international level where we can be able to get some money, to raise some money, to create the kind of environment that would help them to acquire more skills, skills that would make sustain them in life. Some of them do not have education, you understand? Their level of education is not high. So we would also help them to educate themselves.
0: Wow, what a wonderful vision that you have.
1: Thank you.
0: It seems like you really care about, you know, the people who work with you.
1: That's right.
0: Do you have a choreographer and somebody who makes the costumes and all that?
1: Yes.
0: Tell me about who manages or administrates over your group.
1: Yes. Well, sometimes people ask me how I'm able to run a cultural group like this, because they suppose that I should probably be a dancer or a drummer. I should have some skill, but I do not play drums and I do not dance. But I'm able to manage people. And I've been able to learn from the principles that I practice in the church. Right from the word go, I have to teach them that we cannot take alcohol, for example. We have to obey the word of wisdom. I didn't go down to tell them the word of wisdom from the very beginning. But then this is what I don't want you to do. We don't have to take alcohol. We don't have to do ear piercings and, you know, tattoos and, you know, other things that are not good for anybody. Not only the coach. So it is my group. I am the executive director and I tell them what they need to do. But others who cannot follow the rules and regulations that I have may sometimes want to move out. And I say, oh, if they move out and they are comfortable with where they go to, that is okay with me. But those who want to stay with me, who want to believe that I can help them, yes, I would. Because in this field, you cannot force anybody to perform for you. We don't have any strong regulations, you know, that tie you, like signing of a contract or things like that. But people who are willing are those who come to perform. But I have made it a rule that everybody who is a member of my group has to bring his parents. I have to know somebody, either your mother or your father, so that he can sit down with me. I'll tell him what, first of all, he has to know the kind of person that I am. And I also have to tell him what I want to do with the case, I mean, and things like that. So it has been very fruitful. I mean, over the years, I've trained a lot of people. Only yesterday, one of them traveled to Germany, Hanover in Germany, yes, to perform with, you know, another group who wanted them to help, you know, in a group, yes.

0: Tell me about your background as a member of the church. How were you introduced to the church? I assume you haven't been a member all of your life.
1: No, not all of my life.
0: Tell me how you were introduced to the church.
1: Yes, about 16 years back. 16 years, yes. My daughter was just finishing secondary school. My daughter is Yvonne Ansanata, who is married to a bishop now. And she works in the church headquarters here. She wrote to me before she finished school that we should find a God-fearing church, a faith-believing church, a church that would bind families together. So I said, oh, this is a wonderful idea. This is a daughter who wants families to be stronger. So I just remember that there was another friend who I had schooled with. He gave me the Book of Mormon, but I put it somewhere. You know, I read first few pages and just put it somewhere. So after I had gotten the letter, I started looking for the Book of Mormon. I said, oh, I must look for that book and read. And over a weekend, I really searched for the book before I could, you know, get it. Then I started reading. Then the following day, which was a Monday, the friend who I hadn't seen, who gave me the Book of Mormon, I hadn't seen for a long time, came to visit with me. And I said, oh, you know what? I've just been thinking about you and the book that you gave to me. And now, you see, I've just started reading it seriously. I didn't tell him, though, about my daughter's letter, you know, but I said, oh, this is what I started. So we really sat down to talk about the church and some of the principles that is taught in the church. So I promised him that I was going to go to church with him on Sunday. When I went to church, a new bishop was going to be sustained. And the person who was doing the sustaining also schooled with me in Cape Coast. We finished 2 years before he did, but at that time he was the stake president. So I was in the congregation, but he kind of looked at me. He bore his testimony. He told me that I had come to the right place and I should continue to come. I mean, after his testimony, after church, I met with him, we shook hands, and I promised that I was going to come, you know, to church. Since then, I haven't stopped. And my wife has also come. She's a member now, and also my two other children. I have three kids, right? So they are all members. One now is in Spain. He's moved to Holland, but he's going to live in Spain for some time. And so two of them are here now, two daughters, one older daughter, and Yvonne, who is the youngest daughter.
0: Now, I met, I think he's a grandson of yours. I met Kevin yesterday.
1: That's right, Kevin.
0: Is he your grandson?
1: Yes, that's right, Kevin. So, he has so much talent, you know. He could do very many things that, you know, beyond his age. Mm-hmm. Yeah, that is why you can see him probably practicing with the older ones. Yeah, otherwise he must be too young to even train with them, yes. But he's good, yeah.

I was there with when the temple was being dedicated. I had to go out with a team that, you know, to go out to the various districts that the church is establishing in, to teach them what they need to do to perform on that day for the prophet, God in being clear. Mm-hmm. So I was there on stage to conduct that business, you know, so that the prophet would not sit down for that length of time, you know. I also remember that we did another program on the 175th anniversary of the church. There was a request from Salt Lake that we should organize a cultural program that should be recorded and sent back to Salt Lake. Well, we did a wonderful program. I really do not know what happened to that program. We thought that there was going to be a follow-up. Now, I've told you all this because we've got to a stage where, because of the discipline that we bring to our dances, you know, our performances in general, people have a lot of respect for us. And I'm thinking that it has come to a time when we need to develop some kind of relationship with somebody outside, either an agent or

0: What you're doing is so wonderful. I mean, you're not just a performing group, but you're, like you said, you're maintaining culture. You're educating.
1: That's right.
0: And you have long-term goals for the education of the people who perform, not just dancing and drumming.
1: That's right.
0: That's wonderful.
1: Thank you.
0: So,
1: Through the church programs, some of the church programs that we have, we've been able to train people through OICs, Opportunities Industrialization Center, where two of my performers have gone through school, you know, and they finished. Yes, one is on attachment, and the other one, too, is an artist. We also had an opportunity to train some of the girls in carpet weaving. It was all through the Employment Resource Center. Yes, and I'm still hoping that if things work out right, we would institute a remedial classes for those of them who want to further their degree, or maybe get a certificate, get some, at least the minimum level of education certificate. We're talking about a junior high school certificate, yes, that everybody in the group must aspire to get to that level.

0: I do not have any skill. I only employ people. Yes, people who can drum, people who can dance, but they come and go. If I see that somebody has a talent or somebody has something new, yes, I will call the person, negotiate with him, and we have an agreement. And we will learn from that person. Afterwards, probably the person will move up. Mm-hmm. So we do not have, we cannot say we have one choreographer who is always working with us. Different sort of people, different experiences, different background would come and train us, and then they will move away.
1: So they come and go.
0: And that's right.
1: Each time you get a new person, you add
0: to, yes,
1: more to your repertoire.
0: That's right. That's right. That's right.
1: It seems like you're the lucky ones. They're the ones who are leaving. They may think that,
0: yes, that's right,
1: doing something else, but you end up with lots of other experiences.
0: Yes, that's right. Every time we have something new. In fact, the group is one of the best performing groups in Accra, if not in Ghana now. Anytime we have to perform, people rush to come and see because they expect to see something new, something refreshing, something different.
1: You're telling stories and you're interacting, mm-hmm, with the audience.
0: That's right.

0: I'm so grateful for my membership in the church. I thank my Heavenly Father for the knowledge that I have and the doctrines that I've been taught in this church. Sometimes I look back and say, if I hadn't found the restored gospel, then what would my life have been? I mean, what would they have looked like? I'm so grateful for the teachings of the church. I'm grateful for the atoning sacrifice of our Lord Jesus Christ and the opportunity we have to be able to attain, you know, heavenly glories. I'm so grateful. I bear my humble testimony that this church is the only true church on the face of the earth. It is not difficult for me at all to accept this, the gospel in my life the first time that it came to me, because I had an open mind and I said, oh, let me go and investigate. That is why I say that I, right from the word go, I had taken the gospel in my life. And I'm so grateful for all the teachings and the leaders that we have who continue to teach and guide us in this life. I'm especially grateful to our prophet, Thomas S. Monson, now, who leads us in truth.
1: Thank you for being willing to do this interview.
0: Yeah, thank you too.

0: You have been listening to an interview with Joseph Larte, the director of the Drumo Pan-African Dance Ensemble by Rick Starr in Ghana, Africa.
1: An uplifting influence for good. From the Church of Jesus Christ of Latter-day Saints.
2: Young adults, some advice for facing a scary and uncertain future. By Elder Vyanjina Sikahima of the 70. In my personal and professional life, I've faced a lot of uncertainty and learned how Heavenly Father can help us through it. When I was young, my family immigrated from Tonga to the United States. My father was a boxer when we lived in Tonga, and he started training me to box after we arrived in the States. His master plan was that I would be the heavyweight champion of the world someday. He taught me not to be scared. You can't be scared in the boxing ring if you want to succeed. My father may not have been active in the church at that time, but he taught me so much about facing difficulty and having courage in the face of fear. Learning to box uniquely prepared me for my profession. I went to Brigham Young University on a football scholarship, and even performing what most people regard as probably the scariest thing to do on a football field, catching a punt, I always did it calmly. I was never really afraid. In fact, I loved the challenge of football. My father anticipated that I would have a professional career in sports. It turned out to be in football, not boxing. But I think my training helped me both to have faith and to look forward with hope in uncertainty. As young adults, you face a lot of difficult and scary things. Personal issues like decisions about education, career, marriage, and family. And you also face more widespread issues like economic crises, social temptations, political upheavals, and even war. But from my own life experience, I know that as we choose to put the Lord first in our lives, He is always there to guide us through it all. The influence of good friends and good people. I had the good fortune of having good friends when I got home from my mission. A friend I had met in the missionary training center introduced me to the woman who would later become my wife. I've never discounted the fact that your friends often determine your success or failure in life. Your friends and mentors can help you make decisions that will lead you either closer to or farther from God. When I was in the National Football League, I looked up to Gifford Nilsson, who had also played for BYU before going on to the NFL, eventually becoming a sportscaster and later a General Authority 70. I ran into him one day on a golf course, and he gave me advice that changed the course of my professional career. We were sitting in a golf cart, just me and him, and after I told him about my plan to go into television, like he had after I finished playing football, he gave me advice to not continue pursuing a career that would require me to be at the games on Sundays. That way, I'd always be able to have a calling on Sundays and serve in the church. It was that simple, but it was advice that I hadn't thought about, and that changed the course of my life. Standing up for what you believe. Most of my career in the NFL was scary and uncertain. Only 2% of college football players make it to the NFL, and even when I made the team, I could get cut at any time. To survive as long as I did was a great blessing, but living without a fallback was hard. It took a lot of faith. In the NFL, you go from team to team, year to year, bouncing around the country. It seems glamorous, but most people don't see the less glamorous parts. It's a hard way to live. And it's a hard way for couples to live, too. That's one reason why there's such a high divorce rate among professional athletes. What helped is that I knew where I stood. I had a firm foundation in Christ, and I consistently did all those things that kept me close to Him and Heavenly Father. You might not face a career path that is filled with so much pressure and temptation, but in my case, being a professional athlete exposed me to a very different lifestyle than I was used to. For example, when we arrived in big cities and traveled in the beginning, my teammates immediately wanted to go out and participate in different activities that were not aligned with gospel standards. And I knew right then that I couldn't straddle Zion and Babylon. I couldn't answer, "Let me think about it," in order to appease them. Instead, I needed to be firm in my faith and explain why I couldn't join them. I was fortunate that I was married while I was in college. When I went to the NFL, my wife and our 6-month-old baby were with me. We were married in the temple, and I knew what those covenants meant to me and what they required of me. So, I would tell my teammates, "No, I don't do that." And when they pressed, I'd say, "My wife and I were married in the house of the Lord, where we made sacred covenants. Those covenants are more important to me than anything else." And the odd thing is, when they asked me those questions and were absolutely certain about what kind of person I was, those same teammates began to protect me and respect my standards and covenants. It requires courage to stand up for what you believe and cherish. Facing so much temptation was scary in the beginning. But relying on Heavenly Father and remembering the sacredness and meaning of my covenants in the face of pressure always helped me stand firm on the covenant path in my career. You can do the same in any circumstances you find yourself in throughout your journey. Follow the prophet. I know that as young adults today, you're facing so much uncertainty and fear about the future. And you might wonder what to do and how to get through it. The easy answer is to follow the guidance of the prophet, President Russell M. Nelson. When a prophet of God speaks and gives you something specific, it's as simple as just following that counsel. I've noticed that President Nelson likes to offer simple lists of things we can do to stand firm in our faith. Over the past few years, he has given members of the church 5 things to do to increase our faith, 5 ways to increase spiritual momentum, 3 things that you should do as you begin the new year, and more. He doesn't give a list of a dozen things, just simple things. And if you do those simple things and be resolute, your life will be changed by doing the simplest things. Your foundation of faith will stand firm, even when there are scary circumstances in the world. Do those things, and you'll be okay. You will be protected. It reminds me of the story in the Old Testament of Naaman, the military officer who had leprosy. He went to Elisha, the prophet, who told him to go wash himself in the Jordan River 7 times. The military officer thought it was dumb, but the people around him encouraged him as the general to just go do it. And he had the faith to go do it. Something so simple, and he was cleansed. Put your future in Heavenly Father's hands. Now, I may not have become a professional boxer, but I did learn some things about facing fears. With all the decisions and challenges you are facing right now as a young adult, I plead with you to do all you can do to seek and keep the Spirit's influence with you always. That's the key. As President Nelson recently taught, positive spiritual momentum will keep us moving forward amid the fear and uncertainty created by pandemics, tsunamis, volcanic eruptions, and armed hostilities. Spiritual momentum can help us withstand the relentless, wicked attacks of the adversary and thwart his efforts to erode our personal spiritual foundation. When I was younger and facing the reality of moving to a new country as an immigrant, I couldn't imagine a life free of uncertainty. As I've continued to face uncertainties throughout my life and my career, I've learned that as disciples of Christ, we can face whatever fears or obstacles are in our path. As you surround yourself with good people, set and stand up for your beliefs, and follow the prophet, the future won't seem so scary, and you'll be able to move forward with faith in spite of fear or uncertainty. When you put your future into the hands of our loving Heavenly Father, you can trust that He will always be there for you. End of the article. Some Advice for Facing a Scary and Uncertain Future by Elder Vyanjina Sekahima of the 70. Read by Van Farnworth.
3: Dad, can you make him stop?
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5: Yeah.
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6: 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Oh, I don't know, I give up.
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6: Honey, he's 9 years old. We can't leave him home alone.
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7: Did I hear someone say ice cream?
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11: Gospel Basics. Why we fast. Fasting means to go without food and drink in order to come closer to God. If their health allows it, members of the Church of Jesus Christ of Latter-day Saints fast on the first Sunday of each month. But we can fast at other times as well, such as when a family member or ward or branch member is very sick. Christ's teachings. In Old Testament times, Moses and Elijah fasted. See Exodus 34:28, 1 Kings 19, verse 8. In New Testament times, Jesus Christ fasted and prayed to prepare for His ministry. See Matthew chapter 4, verses 1 through 4. He taught His disciples about the power and importance of fasting. The commandment to fast continues today. Find out more. If you have questions about fasting, you can talk to your ministering sisters or brothers, your ward or branch leaders, or the missionaries. Purpose. Fasting is a way for us to come closer to God. We may want to fast when we are seeking revelation or a specific blessing. We can fast to express thanks to God. Fasting also provides a way for us to serve others through fast offerings. Fasting and prayer. Prophets have taught that fasting without prayer is just going hungry. We can start and end our fast with a prayer. And we can have a prayer in our hearts while we fast. We can pray for strength and inspiration and to understand God's will. We can also ask God for blessings for ourselves or our loved ones. Fast Sunday. The first Sabbath of the month is usually a fast day. On that day, we fast for a 24-hour period if we are able to. We also pray, attend our church meetings, and give a fast offering to the church. From the Scriptures. Fasting helps us become more righteous and closer to God. See Isaiah chapter 58, verses 6 through 11. Fasting and prayer can help us gain a testimony. See Alma chapter 5, verse 46. Fasting is a commandment. See Doctrine and Covenants, section 88, verse 76. Fast offerings. A fast offering is a donation to help care for those in need. 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On Fast Sunday, sacrament meeting is a fast and a testimony meeting. 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Then members of the congregation are invited to bear their testimonies of Jesus Christ and His gospel. Blessings of fasting and prayer. When we fast and pray, we grow closer to the Lord and increase our spiritual strength. We also strengthen our self-reliance, gain greater compassion, and become more humble. Read by Jeff Hawkins.
12: Digital only, young adults. How a growth mindset can keep your testimony strong after your mission. By Madeline Mo Johnson. After coming home from a mission, I felt I could never get to where I needed to be spiritually. She's just a better version of me. Months after coming home from my mission in California, this thought was still tormenting my mind. There hadn't been a day that went by without me thinking about my mission and who I was while I was serving. Mission me, as I called this past version of myself, was better than my current self. Mission me prioritized the gospel over everything else. She was kind, selfless, and acted on what she knew was right. The current me, she was different. My scripture study habits had all but gone out the window. My prayers were sporadic at best, and though I was still attending the temple and church weekly, I knew I could be doing better at inviting the Spirit into my life. But no matter how many times I tried, it seemed I could only keep my spiritual habits up for a couple of days, a week at most, before failing. I knew how much I loved the gospel and my Savior, but for some reason, I just couldn't grow into the person I wanted to be. Finding relief from unrealistic expectations. I finally felt relief after 9 months of being home. I was attending an institute class, trying desperately to learn from The Divine Gift of Forgiveness, a book by Elder Neil L. Anderson of the Quorum of the 12 Apostles. Just then, a paragraph jumped out at me, and it reads, "If we find ourselves temporarily facing setbacks, we don't become discouraged. We focus on our love of the Savior and His love for us, and we move forward. Week by week, year by year, our repentance and resolve draw us closer to Him." I froze. His words felt like they were meant specifically for me. I knew that through His atonement, Jesus Christ could help me. I had faith that He was cheering me on, but I'd been missing one key detail: timing. See, God wasn't expecting me to be perfect right then. That's the whole reason Christ atoned for us. God knows that we will never be perfect in this life, and He loves us so much that He sent His only begotten Son to save us. Instead of trying to become perfect right then, the Savior's enabling power could help me continue to grow over the course of a lifetime. Week by week, year by year, the best version of myself was going to take my whole life to develop. That's how it's supposed to be as we learn to walk with Him. Rebuilding spiritual habits every day. I started looking at life with this new perspective and tried again to build spiritual habits. I set goals to pray twice a day and to read my scriptures for 15 minutes at least once a day. These goals seemed small to me, but I told myself I was growing, and that's what mattered. One morning, I realized that I had missed my scripture study the day before. I initially felt disappointed in myself, but upon remembering Elder Anderson's words, I was filled with assurance that I still had time to open the scriptures that day and try again. I could feel my relationship with Heavenly Father growing. I had a stronger desire to put the gospel above other enticing things. There were days I forgot to pray before going to bed, or I didn't get a full 15-minute study. But there were also days that I prayed more, chose to spend extra time studying the scriptures, and created new goals, like journaling. I'm continuing to grow, keeping in mind the perspective that every day I'm slowly growing into the woman God knows I can become. As our beloved prophet, President Russell M. Nelson, has said, "Perfection is pending." As a returned missionary, I'm grateful for the shift in my perspective and for the knowledge that I can grow over time. Even though I slipped from my mission habits before, I know the Lord is pleased with my efforts today, however small they may be. I know that one day I'll look back as a completely changed person and be grateful for the days that I chose to try again, read a little more, pray with more sincerity, and focus on Jesus Christ. I hope you'll do the same. Madeline Mo Johnson is from Utah, USA. She is currently a student at BYU studying experience design and management. She loves arranging flowers, spending time in the sun, and will always say yes to a spontaneous road trip. She has a testimony rooted deeply in the atonement of Jesus Christ. Additional related content, related articles. Molly Ogden Welch. The Atonement of Jesus Christ Applies to Missionaries 2, YA Weekly, May 2022, Gospel Library. Joel B. Randall, 15 Suggestions to Make Your Prayers More Genuine. 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
14: This is Conversations. Conversations is an informal interview program featuring members of The Church of Jesus Christ of Latter-day Saints who have a unique perspective or an interesting story. This interview is with Sherry Du. Sherry Du is the president and CEO of Deseret Book Company, author of several books, and a former member of the Relief Society General Presidency of the Church. Heidi Swinton is the host for this episode. Heidi is the author of numerous books and documentaries on church-related topics, including the biography of Church President Thomas S. Monson.
15: I'm Heidi Swinton. I'm your host today on Conversations, which is a very popular program featuring members of the church who are sharing with us the lessons they've learned from their life's experiences and, in some cases, even their church assignments. Our guest today is Sherry Du. Now, most of you know Sherry because she usually is the one asking the questions. But today we've got her on the other side of the table, and we're going to learn just a little bit about where this Kansas farm girl has been and is still going. Sherry has been in the publishing business for many years. She is currently the president and chief executive officer of Deseret Book Company, which is a sprawling publishing business. And we'll talk a little bit more about that later. She has been the second counselor. The General Relief Society presidency, serving with Mary Ellen Smoot. She's been a leader in the church, and she is an inspirational speaker who has gone all over the world. In addition to that, she's been the author of the official biographies of two of the presidents of the church. I don't think anyone has had that singular responsibility, but she has handled it well, and those biographies have given us a glimpse into the lives of prophets who are dear to all of us, President Hinckley and President Benson. She's a director of Bonneville International Corporation, a member of both the BYU Marriott School of Management's National Advisory Council and the President's Leadership Council for BYU Hawaii. And interestingly, she was appointed to the U.S. delegation to the Commission on the Status of Women and Girls at the United Nations. She's received many awards, including Deseret Books Lifetime Achievement Award, the Freedom Foundation at Valley Forge's Gold Medal, and Public Service Awards from BYU Management Society and the People of Sight. It's fair to say that her influence has reached far and wide around the world. But you know, that list could be intimidating. Being with her today, I think you'll feel differently. You will wish that she lived next door. Sherry is personable, thoughtful, compassionate, humble, and most of all, very real. She's had more than her share of bad days and staggeringly difficult issues to face and overcome. And I think we are blessed to have her with us today to share with us where she's been and what she's learned. So, Sherry, let's just start off. Did I welcome you officially? Welcome.
16: Oh, my goodness, you welcomed me. And could we just get a copy of that to my family? Because when I die, if they could just read that then, that'll really work. Because they will not come up with something that glowing.
15: I'm volunteering to read it.
16: Oh, okay.
15: So I've got it ready.
16: You're on the funeral. You're on the funeral program. Thank you for being so gracious.
15: Well.
16: It's nice to be here with you.
15: I'm just delighted. Sherry grew up on an enormous sprawling farm on the corner edge of western Kansas. And in addition to growing up there, she today is the executive of this mammoth agribusiness on that farm. So, Sherry, tell us about your childhood growing up on the farm and what stands out as singular moments that you've reached back to time and again.
16: You know, I think there are several things that happened to me in that. It's in that context. It's a very distinctive and unique lifestyle. And if you've only grown up in a city, I don't think it would be possible to even conceive of what it feels like when your nearest neighbor is several miles away. I went to a little country grade school with lots of Mennonite kids, because a lot of the farmers in that part of Kansas are Mennonites. They're great people. They're fantastic farmers. And so really, as a little girl growing up on this farm, my environment was sheltered to some degree, meaning socially sheltered. I was really shy, painfully shy. And really, it's because I went to this little country grade school with a lot of Mennonite kids, and then I would go into church, into our little teeny itsy-bitsy branch of the church that met in the Odd Fellows Hall, where Grandma and I would go early to pick up the beer cans and the wine bottles and sweep up the cigarette butts. And so really, I think that when I look back, I think that's why I grew up so shy and socially awkward with people I didn't know. So if I knew you, if you were one of my friends at school or one of my friends in the little teeny branch, that was one thing. But to meet new people and to know what to do with that, it just didn't happen on the farm. It just didn't happen. And so there was a shyness thing that happened. My parents were very active members of the church, even though the church was very small. Even going through high school, I was about the only Latter-day Saint student until my younger brother, you know, came to school, which was no consolation to his older sister, you know, because you're having to make friends with all individuals who have a different lifestyle. Although I was blessed to have lots of great friends, really, really good people. That's one of the things that happens in the Midwest. You just have lots of great people who fundamentally have good values, and they're good to each other, and they take care of each other, and they're friendly. But still, there was always this thing about, I was a Latter-day Saint, and I was supposed to live certain standards, and they weren't the standards that all my friends lived. And so we'd have a great time in school and playing basketball together and being in the band and all that sort of thing. But when it came time for the weekend and all the parties, I went home, and they went to all the parties, because the parties were, they were all drinking parties, and they were all those other kinds of things that I couldn't do. So one of the things that happened to me growing up was I just really, to say I was a late bloomer, if I have bloomed, would be a gross understatement, because I was socially inept, really. Our family was absolutely, actively, solidly, I think it would be fair to say, pillars of the church in that little community. So I was taught the gospel in very sustained, important ways. I still remember I was just so put out with my mother, because I thought that it was only fair that on Sunday evening we should get to watch the Disney Hour, or whatever it was called then, Walt Disney something. I thought, well, how tame is that? And I mean, the TV didn't come on, and that's how it was. And so it was a pretty strict, this is how we are, this is what we do in our family. We fast 24 hours, we do all those things. And actually, in retrospect, it was probably good for my personality to have that kind of prescriptive environment. It was a very prescriptive environment. One of the things that happened on that farm, though, that was significant is that you see firsthand that it's really true. You can only reap what you sow. Mm-hmm. You don't even know you're learning that, but you are learning it because my father violated every child labor law on the planet. We were supposed to work like slaves, and we did. We worked hard. So we learned how to work. But we also saw that there's a consequence to your work, and that if you plant and you cultivate and you water and you fertilize, that there's a decent chance that you'll have a crop that you can harvest. And it's just so foreign to most people to think you have a paycheck twice a year instead of twice a month. Mm-hmm. And it's heavily dependent upon, does the rain come? And do the hailstorms not come? And do the tornadoes not come? And so when I look back, there were some really pronounced lessons I was learning, though at the time, I was quite unaware of them.
15: You live next door to Grandma Dew.
16: Mm-hmm.
15: I've heard you talk about her so many times.
16: Mm-hmm.
15: And you described her one time as an unsung heroine of this century.
16: Oh, my gosh. She's the kind of person that helped build the church everywhere.
15: Yeah.
16: I adored my grandma. She would take me with her everywhere. I was her oldest granddaughter. We would go into town, and it didn't matter if we were going to the bank or the Early Bird Garden Club. She was going to bring up the gospel somehow. And I remember as a little girl being a little embarrassed about it. But that was just grandma. She was just an amazing, amazingly devoted, faithful member of the church. And I think part of the reason I have had a fascination with the scriptures and a love of the scriptures and a fascination with gospel writing and a love of gospel writing is that she did. Mm. And I'd go over to her house, and she always was studying her scriptures, and she was writing all over them and writing in the margins and underlining everything and circling everything. And you opened her church books, and she had, notes to herself everywhere. She had studied them. We have copies of letters that she wrote to different of the senior brethren because she had a doctrinal question. And so she just wrote to ask. And back in those days, they responded.
15: Mm-hmm.
16: And I think early in my mind, I had implanted within me that was good, that studying the gospel was good, and that loving the scriptures was good. I love them because my grandma loved them, and I loved her. She died when I was very little. I was only 11, and I look back and think, how did that work, that she had that much influence on me and died when I was only 11? Because I can feel her influence in me today.
15: Hmm.
16: I think that sometimes we don't know how powerful the influence of a grandma or a grandfather or aunt and uncle can be.
15: You've spoken about her many times from the pulpit, uh-huh, even, and the lessons that you've learned from her, uh-huh, scripture reading and
16: uh-huh,
15: always sharing the gospel.
16: And uh-huh,
15: we want to share with all of our listeners one of the messages that you gave.
16: As a young girl, I saw commitment in my grandmother, who helped Grandpa homestead our farm on the Kansas prairie. Somehow, they outlasted the Dust Bowl, the Depression, and the tornadoes that terrorized the Great Plains. I've often wondered how Grandma put up with years of meager income and hard work, and how she went on when her oldest son died in a tragic accident. Grandma's life wasn't easy. But you know what I remember most about her? Her total joy in the gospel. She was never happier than when she was working on family history or teaching with her scriptures in hand. Grandma had laid aside the things of this world to seek for the things of a better. So true. That describes in a nutshell, this is a woman that was forged in the fire of affliction when I think about it. I had the advantage as a granddaughter of knowing her as a mature woman. But when you look at the pictures of her, her and Grandpa on that early farm, honestly, you think it's grapes of wrath. It's just, you think, how did they go so long in such meager circumstances? They had one little boy, and then they were so poor that my grandpa said to my grandmother, before we can have another child, we have to raise a crop. Now, I'm not saying that was the right thing to do. I'm saying that's what he did. And took them 10 years, almost 10 years to raise a crop. And you think, wait a minute, how do you live 10 years scratching out an existence? But somehow they hung in there. And then you look now at the sweep of their life and you see that they gradually acquired more means and they kind of got on top of things. But honestly, I think it was my grandmother's faith that carried them through. That was just a woman filled with faith. I watch my mother with some of her grandchildren, and some of them in particular, they'll tell you, you know, I love my mother, but I think I love my grandmother more, or at least as much, because she just has, you know, a grandma just has a different way of loving. They have different advantages, because they don't have to be the disciplinarian. They don't have to be the incessant 24/7 monitoring of their children. They can just love the kids.
15: Yeah.
16: And my grandmother did. I felt that from her. I felt she loved me. She thought the sun just rose and set in me. For a little girl who didn't feel very comfortable with other kids, she was a harbor in a storm. She was a respite. That I wanted to go see my grandma because I knew she thought I was awesome, even if nobody else did.
15: Now, you had brothers and sisters, and you learned to drive a tractor when you could reach the pedals. So that would have been what age?
16: Fifth grade, they put me in the field. I look at that now, I think, seriously? Have you seen a fifth grader lately? I don't know how we didn't kill each other. We were driving big, heavy implements at the age of, what is that, 10?
15: Yeah.
16: That's just ridiculous. But that's the life, and all the farmers do that. You get a driver's license in Kansas when you're 14. Oh, my gosh. By the time you're 14, you're a seasoned pro.
15: Yeah.
16: So it's just a different life. It's a different world.
15: Now, one of the things you did in high school, you just touched on briefly, but you were a basketball star. Shy as you might have been, when you got out there on the floor with that ball, you did amazing things. And by our research, you averaged 23 points a game and 17 rebounds. And you came out to BYU and tried out for the team. Tell us about that experience.
16: Actually, I came out to BYU and wanted to try out for the team.
15: Okay.
16: I really wanted to see if I was good enough to play. I loved basketball. It helped that I was nearly 5'10". And I looked for and saw the notice at BYU that there were open tryouts. I could still picture peeking in the door of the Richards PE building. And there were already a lot of girls in there playing, and I kind of looked at them. I thought, man, they look pretty good. Wow. And I thought, okay, I've just got to build up my courage. And I closed the door, and I started walking up and down that big, wide hallway in the Richards PE building thinking, come on, Sherry, you can do this. And I peeked in several times, watched girls go in and out. And the pathetic thing is that I never did go in. I just spooked myself. I walked back to my dorm. I can still picture it, just so disappointed that I hadn't had the courage to just go in and try. So the end of the story is, so I always felt badly about that. I always thought, I wonder if I could have done it. I wonder if I could have played on that level. Nearly 30 years later, when I was serving the Relief Society General Presidency, I was invited to come down and speak to all of the female athletes at BYU. The swim team, the tennis team, the track team, the everything team.
15: And the basketball team.
16: Yeah, oh yeah. They're all there. And that was the funnest invitation. I was so delighted to go talk to these athletes and representing BYU. And first time I ever told the story that I had been too chicken to try out for that team was that night at that fireside. Afterwards, Elaine Michaelis, who was then the women's athletic director, got up because she was conducting the evening, and she got up and she said, Sister Dew, now, what year would that have been that you were too chicken to try out for the basketball team? And I told her, well, it would have been in the fall of 1971. And she said, do you want to know an interesting thing about that year? She said, I'll bet you played, what spot did you play? And I said, well, you know, usually I played a strong forward. Yeah, she said, I'm not surprised about that. She said, you know that I, during that season, during those years, I was the women's basketball coach. And I said, yes, I do know that. I knew your name. I've followed you all these years. And she said, you know that I've coached many, many years in volleyball, many, many years in basketball on the college level here at BYU. Yes, I know that. Do you know there's something interesting about the 1971-72 women's basketball team? It's the only time in my entire history of coaching that I could not fill my roster. And she said, what if I was looking for you? Oh, I'm telling you, I just thought, oh, kill me. This is killing me. I thought, could that be true? There are all those girls in the gym. How did you not fill your roster? It was really an interesting lesson to me. I think, wow, could I have had that opportunity? Should I have had it? I don't know. But makes you wonder, doesn't it?
15: Yeah.
16: But I didn't have the courage. I don't know.
15: But you showed courage in other ways. You were on the USO. I don't know if you called it a, what do you call it, USO team, USO?
16: It was a USO tour.
15: Tour, okay. And you went to three different places, so three different tours.
16: Three different, I went on
15: you
16: three different
15: Alaska,
16: tours.
15: You did Alaska, you did Japan.
16: Asia.
15: And you did the Mediterranean.
16: Mm-hmm.
15: Yeah, in Europe. Tell us, what was that like? You kind of described some of these other experiences, but you were a very accomplished pianist. And so you were going with skills that you had and you knew you could rely on, and you still got that grand piano sitting in your living room.
16: It was a strange thing that happened. I got a call one day from somebody at what was then the program bureau at BYU saying, hey, there's a USO tour, a USO group, and they're looking for somebody to play keyboards, and do you want to talk to them? And I thought, well, I guess. It was a group of six, but they had lost their keyboard player. They were actually on the professional USO circuit. They were desperate. And so they were looking for somebody who could just do anything. And so I went and met with them and decided, yeah, why not? I'll take some time off from school. I ended up going on three trips with them. And we went to the Mediterranean, to a number of countries in Europe, and especially in Southern Europe. And then we went to Asia, several countries in Asia. Went to Alaska for a couple of months and then back to Alaska at the end of the Asian tour. And the thing that was probably really significant to me is that I was only, in fact, I turned 21 the day we were in the demilitarized zone separating North and South Korea. So over a period of about 18 months, maybe a year, a little over a year, I went on those three tours, took some time off of school, and it opened my mind.
15: Mm-hmm.
16: It opened my vision to the world. I saw how amazing the world was, how amazing people were, how much there was to learn from them. How quickly I immediately loved people of other cultures with other complete points of view, completely different points of view, how much I could grow by getting acquainted with them. So it was very broadening. I look back to that and think, that was actually very merciful of the Lord to give me that opportunity because it helped broaden me and open my eyes to things before I would really need it later.
15: Mm-hmm.
16: There, I was just a member of a troop, and I was following along behind the older kids. These were all BYU graduates, all LDS kids. They'd all been on tours before. They were veterans. I was just the little tag along behind them. But it really opened my eyes, and it opened my eyes to the worldwide church. I remember when we were in Alaska, we had, you know, we were going to church on Sunday right there in one of the Anchorage wards. Became really great friends with some people. Ended up helping them write and produce their road show. You know, we met members all over the world, would do little firesides for them all over the world, and it was just really broadening.
15: You're president and CEO of a major national publishing house, and you've got books on the New York Times bestseller list. You're doing movies. You're doing all kinds of music. Tell us what Deseret Book is and what its mission is all about.
16: Deseret Book was founded, as it were, in 1866 by President George Q. Cannon. And it actually had two prongs. One was a little store selling products to members of the church living here in the Salt Lake Valley. And another prong was to start to publish things that would inspire the youth. That's where he started. He was worried about the encroaching outside influences of the world, as it were, and wanted to be sure that Latter-day Saint youth had things that were being published for them that were wholesome and inspiring and edifying. And so Deseret Book started as a retailer, but also then closely followed by being a publisher. And over the years, then it has grown somewhat. But we own a couple of publishers. We own Desert Book Publishing and also Covenant Publishers. We own two retail chains. When I say we, it's the church who owns them. It's Desert Book Retail Stores and then Seagull Stores. Desert Book also owns a film distributor and a magazine, LDS Living, an events division that puts on different kinds of events, including Time Out for Women events, and a digital division. I don't know that I believe that published printed product will all go away. I just don't know that I think that. But a lot of it's going to go away. And I know this for myself. I was never necessarily a huge Kindle fan, but the minute I got my iPad, my reading habits changed. And there are some things that I still love to have in book form, but I love my iPad and I love being able to download something and there it is and I can read it. And then when I'm done, send it to the cloud or do whatever I want to do. So we're involved in lots of things. We're involved in products, obviously, for Latter-day Saints, but in an increasing amount, we're involved with products for a broader values-based market. And in the last few years, some of our teams have been very successful in publishing some things that have landed on the New York Times list, which has been very fun for everybody that has worked hard on those.
15: How has this responsibility affected you?
16: It's been both really hard. And also really instructive. And isn't that how it goes?
15: Yeah.
16: I never wanted to be the president of an organization. I don't know that I ever told this story, but after I'd been the president a couple of years, maybe 3 or 4 years actually, and Desert Book was really struggling when they made me the president. And what did I know about turning a company around? Zero. I mean, zero. Up to that point, I'd had a ton of leadership experience in the church on all levels of church government, practically. And I thought if I knew anything about anything, it was how to lead. Oh, my goodness. I wasn't the president of Desert Book for a month, and I remember sitting back in my office and at the end of a long, really painful day and saying, what does the leader do? How do you do this? And it was tough enough that after 3 or 4 years, I went to President Hinckley. And I said, President, I just feel like someone else would be a better leader. Someone else with more experience, somebody who knows things I don't know. Somebody with an MBA, somebody with a something that I don't have. And I even had a suggestion about who it could be. Had it all mapped out. And he said, well, let me think about that, in words of that effect. And I thought, okay, he's going to agree with me on this. And about a week later, he called me back and he said, well, I've been thinking about our conversation. And he said, the answer is no. He said, you'll figure it out. You go figure it out. Well, I should be smart enough to do that. And so we kept working at it and with the help of a lot of people with a lot of brains, really, and a lot of hard work and the help of heaven, you know, we were able to make some progress. It's a very tough business to be in these days. I mean, when's the last time you were in a Borders bookstore? Yeah, they don't exist anymore. It's just a tough business because everything's being disrupted. The digital explosion, however, opens up the world. So there's the plus side. That when you can figure out how to take advantage of that side, it's so much easier to send product anywhere in the world because, you know, by pressing send, you can send something or receive something anywhere in the world. So the opportunities are really massive. But it's not an easy business these days, and I think that's what any honest person in publishing or book retailing would tell you.
15: What's the satisfaction level at the end of the day? Do you feel that sense that we're making a difference?
16: The happiest thing really is when you get letters and emails, and we get thousands of them every year, from some grateful parent who says, or some grateful teenager or somebody who says, I saw this, I read this, I attended this, I whatever, I went into one of your stores and I was desperately in need of this, and one of your people was helpful. And we get feedback like that all the time, and that is the payoff.
15: Yeah.
16: The other payoff for me has been that it has forced me, I guess, to learn things about how you lead that I just don't know if I would have learned any other way. Because there's a desperation factor.
15: Mm-hmm.
16: There's a desperation factor about saying, okay, we have to figure out something because it's not working. And you can tell it's not working because the bottom line isn't working. And so when all is said and done, you look back and say, wow, I've learned some things that I wonder if I would have learned another way. And those things I'm grateful for.
15: Well, now you had the remarkable experience of writing about two prophets.
16: Mm. Which else, you know all about what that's like.
15: Yeah, and you were young when you did President Benson's.
16: Really young.
15: And more experienced when you did President Hinckley's. But you caught each one of them in their ministry and their contributions, I think. How would you describe President Benson? And then talk about President Hinckley.
16: President Benson was, I want to say he was a teddy bear. Is that fair to say about a president of the church? He was so warm and so welcoming and so gentle and nurturing. I mean, I was a baby kid. I was in my 30s, early 30s.
15: Early 30s.
16: And oh my goodness, I look back and think, oh wow, I was so young, and he was so good to me. You know, he was just generous. He would take whatever time I needed. He would answer whatever question. He really wanted me to understand. He was a man who asked lots of questions, and when he would be working on something, he would say, Sherry, tell me what you think about this topic. And I would hear him ask different people. There was a kind of humility in him that I found very, very interesting and very instructive. When he spoke from the pulpit, I think that he projected as very crisp and maybe a little bit foreboding, even a little bit. Mm-hmm. Although as president of the church, I think there was a warmth about him. But he certainly had spoken strongly through the years on certain topics that had given him the reputation of being unapproachable. There wasn't anything about that that was true from my experience. He was as warm and welcoming as he could possibly be. Mm-hmm. He was thoughtful. Not long after we had finished writing the biography, one morning I got a phone call from one of his granddaughters, and she said, Sherry, Grandpa's been thinking about you, and he wants to come to your sacrament meeting. And what a joy it was for our ward when the president of the church comes to the sacrament meeting out in a sandy, you know, just a random sandy ward out in the south end of the Salt Lake Valley. But it was a kindness. It was a kind of thing that he would do. Grandpa's been thinking about you, and he's just really appreciates what you do. He wants to come to your sacrament meeting. And that was really, I saw him repeat that kind of thing over and over again. Very typical of him. President Hinckley was extraordinary, very different from President Benson, who was also extraordinary, but in different ways. And you and I have talked about this in your magnificent biography of President Monson and on all you went through with that. You look at these men, and they are very different in terms of their skills, their style.
15: Yeah, they're just very different.
16: I love the message in that. Because they're the same in a few key things: their faith, their devotion, their obedience,
15: their testimony.
16: Oh, their testimony, their love of people, their concern about others. I mean, there are a few core things they're really the same in. But I love the message, whether you're talking about President Ezra Taft Benson or Gordon B. Hinckley or Thomas S. Monson or any of the brethren. I love saying, but they're each individuals. They came from different places. They have different points of view, different skills, and the Lord can use them all, and he does. We're not the same. None of us are the same as anybody else, and the Lord can use us all. One of the most common things about those brethren, from my point of view, is they're willing.
15: Yeah.
16: They're willing to be instruments in the hands of the Lord.
15: Another thing that you've seen a lot of is just the struggles and the difficulties and the challenges and the suffering that the women of the church have gone through and go through, and those wonderful, joyous moments that they have, mm-hmm. and capitalizing on those strong days and weeks when the Lord's hand is so obvious and holding it close to your heart. You've talked about this in some of your general conference messages, and I want to play one, and then I want you just to chat about it with us.
16: Is it possible to be happy when life is hard and to feel peace amid uncertainty? Is it possible to change, to shake off old habits and become new again? Is it possible to live with integrity and purity in a world that no longer values the virtues that distinguish the followers of Christ? Yes.

0: I think it's interesting that you are speaking from your personal experience and from your heart. You've lost close family members. You've overcome breast cancer. You've carried enormous pressures at Deseret Book and in your responsibilities as a general officer of the church. So how do you package that in such a way that people can be energized to turn to the Lord?
1: My life has not turned out like I thought it would or hoped it would. And with every passing year, I think, okay, seriously? Really? We're going to click off another birthday here and I'm still not married? Really? Or I'm still doing things that probably weren't my choice? There are certain things that because of the nature of my life, I totally understand. I understand disappointment. I understand loneliness. I really get that. I understand what feels like rejection. I understand a feeling of isolation. And I just think, oh my goodness. But I also have had experiences that I would have never seen coming and would never have thought possible. And some of them are big things, like you get off the plane in Siberia and meet the Sisters of the Church. Yeah, if there's ever a trivia thing about the first auxiliary officer sent to Siberia, I think it was me. And I've never known if that was a compliment or a statement that said, get her as far away from headquarters as possible. You can get off the plane there and meet these women and love them instantly and see their goodness and talk about a place where you either have a testimony or don't. You know, it's just profoundly inspiring. So there have been joyous experiences and privileges, like, you know what this feels like? You sit across the desk from the president of the church and ask him anything you want to ask him. And over time, as he gains trust that you will protect him, meaning protect his feelings and his heart, you can truly ask him anything. And he'll tell you and he'll teach you and he'll tutor you and he'll even reprimand you, which is also a kind of trust. Mm-hmm. I care enough about you, Sherry, to tell you that was out of line. Don't do that again. And so there have been some experiences on that side that I think, wow, who would have ever thought the little girl setting siphon tubes on the farm in Kansas, afraid of her own shadow, would be sitting across the desk from President Benson or President Hinckley or the other brethren with whom I've had the privilege to work. And so I have felt the pain, and I wrestle with it to this day, and I've had joy I never deserved, but I'm grateful for. In the times of pain, I simply don't know how I would have survived if it weren't for coming to understand that when the Lord said he would heal our broken hearts, he was serious about it. And that was physical and tangible and real. I don't know what I would have done if I hadn't learned a long time ago that I could find comfort, solace, and instruction in the temple. I don't know what I would have done if I hadn't been able to figure out what it feels like to open the scriptures and see something leap off the page that is like, do you get it, Sherry? It's this verse for you today. That's what I need you to understand today. Oh, there it is right there. And so when people say to me, and they do a lot, how can you think of myself as not yet married? I've never seen myself as single. I just don't understand why I'm having to wait so long. But another part of the reason is because every part of joy in my life has come because of the gospel, not in spite of it. His doctrine, his gospel, and all the blessings he's given us. I can understand why some people would resort to some other artificial means to try to introduce peace into their lives when they don't have the gospel and when pain strikes. I think I can see how that could happen.
0: Well, we're enjoying an interview today with Sister Sherry Du. This is the program Conversations. Okay, so in the middle of your publishing experience, as things

0: were swirling around you, you got a call to serve in the General Relief Society presidency with Sister Mary Ellen Smoot.
1: And Sister Virginia Jensen
0: and
1: as the first counselor.
0: Yes, absolutely. Describe the role of Relief Society, what you learned from this broadening experience after you got over the shock of being called and still having to work full time.
1: Mm-hmm.
0: Describe what it was like to think about the women of the church in that official mm-hmm. position 24 hours a day.
1: I love thinking about women. I love the women of the church. I think they are awesome. I said in another setting not very long ago that, in fact, I said this to a magazine reporter who was in town and wanted an interview, and I had given this whole big spiel about the women of the church because he asked the inevitable question, do you feel oppressed because you don't have the priesthood? So that was such a wide open door to say, oh, thank you for that volleyball you just lobbed over the net. Anyway, but I said, as I ended up telling him how magnificent the opportunities are for women in the church, I said, listen, let me tell you something about the women of the church. I said, take me to any country and into any LDS congregation, blindfold me, and I'll pick out 20 women, and I'll match those 20 against any 20 you can find anywhere. Because I said, the church just teaches us things.
0: Mm-hmm.
1: I said, think about it. And I just extracted for him the General Relief Society presidency, and I said, when I was released from that, the next thing I was doing was teaching the 17 and 18-year-olds in Sunday school. And I said, so what do you think happens when you have a variety of experiences like that? And he said... I guess you learn stuff. And I said,
0: profound.
1: Yes, really profound. I said, yes, we learn stuff. And I said, it starts when the little 3-year-old goes into primary and starts being asked to pray and to give a talk about faith or about the prophet or about Jesus. And I said, by the time she's 12, she's speaking to all the adults in a weekly worship service in sacrament meeting. I said, so by the time she becomes a 20-year-old, she knows how to do tons of things. Serving with Mary Ellen and Virginia was a profound privilege, and serving the women of the church was just a glorious privilege. One of the things that you do in a general presidency is travel a lot because you're trying to meet the sisters around the world. You can get off the plane in Siberia or Indonesia or at the southern tip of Chile, and you meet women who are completely different from you on the one hand and exactly like you on the other, and immediately learn from them.
0: Hmm.
1: And you see how they are taking the gospel and its principles and its doctrines and implementing and applying in their own lives and making it work. And you see these amazing women grow and develop who have character and they have morality. And they're filled with virtue, and they are both faithful and filled with faith, and they're devoted to their husbands and to their children and to building their families, whatever that family looks like, and in whatever their circumstances are. Their house might be built on stilts, or it might be a palace on a hill, and it actually doesn't matter. And so one of the glorious things was meeting the women and seeing the gospel in their lives. Another great privilege was exactly what you said a minute ago. It was always thinking about them
0: mm-hmm.
1: and trying to figure out, what can I do? What would the Lord have me do that would help them, would give them encouragement, would inspire them, would help them see things a different way so that they don't get discouraged? And probably the greatest blessing was the burden of trying to always figure out what the Lord wanted me to do and what I could do, whatever it was that he wanted me to do during that period of time. It was a joy I will cherish the rest of my life. It was a tough 5 years because I had a full-time job as well, but it was a joy. It was an absolute joy. Our women are remarkable. They're remarkable. Yeah. Hold them up against any women anywhere on the planet.
0: You've talked about women being the Lord's secret weapon. I love that description. What do you mean by that?
1: I would argue that no one has more influence on a man than his wife. I would argue that no one has more influence on children than their mother. I am not undermining the influence of a father at all. I'm just saying that the bond mother to child is unique in all the world.
0: Mm-hmm.
1: So talk about boards of directors all you want. Talk about da-da-da. Businessmen, blah, blah, blah. Politicians, whatever. Real influence is affected one-on-one. That's where the most sustaining influence takes place. And my argument about that is, and women have the most influence. So if you're looking at something that's crumbling in a family, you look at the mother. Mm-hmm. If you want to look at influence on a young man, look at his mother, but also the girls his age that he chooses to hang out with, and those women in his life, and his grandma, and maybe his aunt, but those women in that boy's life will make him or break him. I've seen it over and over again. I've seen it in phenomenal ways where a young woman leads a young man away or brings him back. Where a young woman helps a man, where a wife helps a man. He might be a fantastic man, but a woman brings another dimension that he can't muster on his own. And it's vice versa, too. So when I look at where real influence is felt in a sustaining personal way, I think it's women who have it. And I think that's part of our, I think that's part of what the Lord expects us to do. I think that's part of our divine gift and nature as a woman, because we were born to nurture. We were born to care for others, and men have other gifts. They have other strengths. We need them desperately. But if you're talking about connecting heart to heart and influencing someone that way, women are really good at that. And that's why I think they're the Lord's secret weapon.
0: You've often talked about them as women of God. What does she look like? What does it feel like to be around her?
1: She's comfortable with what she believes. She is, to go to Timothy, she's not ashamed of the gospel of Jesus Christ. She's just comfortable. She's comfortable in saying what she believes. And she's comfortable in living that way and not worrying about what does this person think? What does the neighbor think? What does the world say? Because she's gotten it in her heart, no, I want to be a follower of Jesus Christ. I'm not perfect at it. I'm working at it. I make mistakes like everyone else. But that's what I'm really trying to do. And I'm happy to let anybody know about it. There's not any part of me that is reticent to say, that's who I'm trying to be. That, to me, is the common denominator. And it brings a kind of quiet confidence that you can't manufacture.
0: You talked about this in a conference message. Let's listen to it. And then let's talk about it in today's terms.
1: This is a day when the adversary has launched an all-out attack against womanhood, because he absolutely knows that the influence of a righteous woman is enormous and that it spans generations. He would have us be disinterested in marriage and motherhood, confused by the world's view of men and women, too harried by the pace of life to really live the gospel and to let it penetrate our souls. At all costs, he wants to keep us at arm's length from Jesus Christ. For if we don't come into Christ, meaning that we never turn our lives over to him, we will go through our probation here on our own, rather than experiencing what the Savior promised when he said, "Come unto me, all ye that labor and are heavy laden, and I will give you rest."
0: We see that all around us. We see the sharp attacks on women, not just women of the Church of Jesus Christ, of Latter-day Saints, but good women who are consciously believing in God and living his principles and desiring that their influence will be for good for the generations yet to come. I think that's where they're looking. And yet they are not being supported around them. Talk about that. What are your thoughts?
1: I watch it all the time. It's just fascinating, and I know that you do too, that we do see great women of many faiths who are just splendid women. They're trying to follow Jesus Christ. They want to. And wow, if you want to unleash an attack today in the media, that'll do it. To profess faith, to profess belief, to profess not just some ethereal higher power, but that they believe in Jesus as the Son of God. Oh, yeah, that's just a bullseye for a lot of the media. There is a statement that Sister Patricia Holland made years ago I've quoted it endlessly. I think in a sentence that she nailed this. She said, if I were Satan and wanted to destroy a society, I would stage a full-blown blitz on women. And she made that statement, I'm going to guess it's 25 years ago, 20 to 25 years ago. And look where things have come, the degradation, where there are a lot of women born into society today, girls growing up, young women who've grown up in the last 20 years, that I don't even know if they think it's possible to live a moral life, let alone reasonable. I had an experience speaking at the World Congress on the Family a couple years ago, two or three years ago, and of all things I decided to talk about, because I felt compelled about it, I decided to talk about chastity. In Amsterdam, by the way. Try that on. Yeah, that really made perfect sense. Anyway, it was surprising, the response. There were a surprising number of women after that for the next couple of days during the conference, and I could see them coming. It's like they wanted to come up and talk to me, and they weren't quite sure what to say, and they would. They'd come up and they'd say, can I just talk to you? And they'd, you know, want to pull it aside, and they'd say, how did you know that? How did you know that chastity was a good idea? And I had defined it as abstinence before marriage and fidelity inside of marriage. And how did you know that? How did you know that that could even be done? And so we'd have this conversation, and repeatedly, and it didn't matter if they were where they were from, and they were from all over the world, they would say, if somebody had taught me that when I was young, it would have changed my life. And I just think that today we have an opportunity, because I wonder if, as Latter-day Saint women, we don't realize how phenomenal the knowledge we have is. Because what we really understand is, as an example, that chastity is actually liberating rather than confining. That immorality actually never leads to happiness. It may lead to some short-term kind of something, but it's not happiness. And I just really wonder if there isn't an opportunity, as much as there's ever been, ever in the history of the world, for us, not in a loud or a braggadocio sort of way, but in a way to just teach what we know and what we've lived in such a way that other women, regardless of which church they go to, or what kind of religion they profess or feel strongly about, if there isn't a way to teach some of those principles, that would really help lots of people, including lots of families. And think about it. We know it. We've been taught it since we were little.
0: If you today could counter the voices that are out there telling women, do this, do that, feel this way, look at it this way, dress this way, talk this way, live here, live there. All of the voices that are trying to command the Lord's daughters on earth today, what would you tell them?
1: I would probably say to them that if they really want to be happy and to feel a sense of peace inside about their lives, that the only way to do that is to find out what God has in store for them.
0: It's that simple.
1: Where does Heavenly Father want me to be? What does He want me to do? I get questions all the time. Please talk to my daughter because she's not married yet either, blah, blah, blah, blah, blah. And that's probably an obvious target for someone because they see that I'm not married yet. But the bottom line is that every one of us have heartbreaks that we have to deal with, or disappointments, or things that, frankly, it just doesn't feel like we've gotten an answer yet from the Lord. We've prayed and prayed and prayed and prayed and prayed and prayed, and we don't yet know the answer. That's a common thing of the human experience. Disappointment, loneliness, pain, heartbreak, we're all going to have some degree of it. And the only solution to any of that is, am I where the Lord wants me to be? Am I doing what He wants me to do? That's what brings peace. That's what brings confidence.
0: Yeah. Well, we're out of time, but we're so grateful to have had Sister Sherry Dew with us today. I'm going to ask her to share her testimony with us.
1: I honestly cannot imagine what life would be like without the gospel. I have no comprehension of how you would even try to make that work. I'm so grateful to know what I know. I know. This goes beyond belief. I know that God is my Father. And in spite of all my weaknesses, I know that He loves me and that He knows me. I know that Jesus Christ is the Son of God. And that's a really personal thing. I have had the experience many times of Him healing my broken heart and helping me turn a weakness into a strength, or at least be in the process of trying to turn a weakness or weaknesses into strengths. I know that we have the privilege of receiving revelation. Revelation through a prophet for the whole church, but revelation from our Father through the instrumentality of the Holy Ghost so that I can receive direction for my life, and it's real, it's palpable. I know that this is a restoration of the Lord's own church, that He is at the head. I know that the power of the priesthood is the power of the Lord, and that He authorizes its use. And that all of us who've been to the temple have access to its power and blessings. I know that we're each here for a reason and that we each have a purpose and that there are things the Lord can use us and use us to do if we're just willing. I think that's one of the lessons we learn from the lives of prophets. And I know that trying to follow the Lord Jesus Christ is the way to be happy. It's the way to feel peace. It's the way to feel purpose. And I say that in the name of Jesus Christ. Amen.
0: Thank you. We have been richly blessed today to sit down with Sister Sherry Dew and talk about the things in life that really matter. We leave you today and hope that you will be with us in our next conversation. Thank you.
2: You've been listening to Conversations, an informal interview program featuring members of The Church of Jesus Christ of Latter-day Saints who have a unique perspective or an interesting story. Today's conversation was with Sherry Dew. Heidi Swinton was the host. Thanks for listening. We invite you to make us part of your day, every day.
3: Ben Taylor, bringing hope. When you give someone a chance, sometimes they might just surprise you. Ben Taylor encountered an internet scam, and he felt he needed to teach the scammer a lesson. Little did he know, he'd set off a chain of events that would empower an entire village.
4: I'm willing to bet that some of you have received or know someone who's received one of those scam emails, right? Maybe it was a Nigerian prince who wanted to share his inheritance with you, or maybe it was some shady guy who wanted you to invest in his gold business. I know people who have fallen for these types of scams, and I always said that if I ever got one of these messages, that I was going to teach that scammer a lesson. Well, one day, while I was on Facebook, my wish came true. Hello, sir. Well, my name is Joel from Liberia, West Africa. Please, I beg you, in name of God, I need some assistance from you. Business or financial assistance that will help empower me, please. Now, most people would ignore or block this message, but I wanted to know what he had up his sleeve. So I did what most people would never do. I responded, and I said, "Hello, Joel. How can I help?" And Joel said, "Well, I want for us to get into some business. If you can send some used laptop computers, printers, PA sets, and other electronic devices, and let them be modern electronics, not outdated, so they can be sold faster. And I just thought, here we go. This guy is going to try to get me to send him some fancy electronics and then never talk to me again. Because this happens all the time, right? I wasn't falling for it. But I wanted to know how far this guy was willing to go. So I responded again. I said, Joel, I would like to talk to you about a different business opportunity. You know, if you're interested. And he said, by the grace of God, anything that will help me progress and move forward, I'm interested. So the tables had turned, and I was about to send Joel on a wild goose chase. I thought the more time of his that I could waste, the less time that he'd have to spend ripping me or, you know, other people off. So I made up a lie. I said, I work in the photography business. I collect photography from all over the world. If you're able to take pictures of Liberia, I will compensate you for the ones that I like. And Joel said, well, it can only be done with advanced phone and good digital camera, which I don't have, but it costs about $125 at D Studio. And I just thought, here we go again. Joel doesn't want to work. He just wants money or electronics. But he wasn't getting off that easy. So I said to him, Joel, the best photographers can take great pictures with any camera. Even a phone will do. And so I went on to tell Joel that I wanted a picture of a sunset, you know, a beautiful African sunset. I asked him to send that to me. Joel said, by the grace of God, I'll send the pictures to you between now and tomorrow. Let me show you what Joel sent me. Well, Joel was right about one thing. He was going to need a better camera. So I finally gave in and I bought Joel a camera. Cost me $25 on Amazon. I figured it's a lot better than what he had. And I actually had it shipped all the way to Liberia, and I told Joel to give it another go. And somehow, some way, that little camera made its way all the way to Joel's village in Liberia. And I told Joel that I wanted to see what life was like in his country. I wanted to experience his country through his eyes. I wanted to see the culture, the scenery, everything. Well, a couple of days later, I got an email from Joel. Let me show you some of the pictures. Here's another one. At this point, I learned something. The camera was not the problem. It was the guy operating it. But Joel was getting really excited at this point. He was saying things like, I'm ready to commit and devote myself to this business. And I was like, Joel, we got to work on your photography. And so over the course of a summer, I was teaching Joel about the basics of photography. I would send him examples of professional work. I was teaching him about lighting and composition and the rule of thirds, everything that a good photographer should know. And would you believe that his picture started to look better? And better? And better. I mean, some of these pictures are just stunning. But at this point, I realized something. I'd gotten myself into a bit of a predicament. Because Joel had done what I asked. And if I didn't pay up, if I didn't compensate him for what I told him to do, then I was going to be the scammer that I accused him of being. So I thought, okay, how am I going to get out of this? How am I going to fix this? How am I going to make sure that I'm not out more money than I already am? But then it hit me. What if I could sell Joel's pictures? I could take his very best pictures and I could put them into a book, and then, you know, maybe, just maybe, I could convince some people to buy it. And so that's what I did. I put together a little booklet. I just had to think of a really great name for the title. By the Grace of God, A Photographic Journey Through Liberia. And you know, I thought I'd be lucky if I could get a few friends and family members to buy the book. I mean, I just needed enough to pay for the printing and compensate Joel, and I could be done with this whole thing. So I went on to YouTube, and I started to tell Joel's story. And there's no way that I could have guessed what was going to happen next. We were selling hundreds of copies of Joel's book. People from all over the world were supporting Joel and buying his book. And initially, we had made $1,000. And our agreement was that we would split the profits 50-50. So 500 for me, 500 for Joel. But then I started to read about Liberia, and I learned that the average person in that country lives off of $500 a year. Think about that. That's less than $2 a day. I knew I couldn't keep my share. So I told Joel that I would be giving him my share if he promised to give it to charity. I asked him to find some people in Liberia who were in the most need of help and give it to them. Joel responded that he would, but this was going to be a big leap of faith for me, because could I trust an impoverished hustler like Joel to do the right thing? I was about to send him a fortune, probably the most money that he would ever hold in his life. But I decided to move forward, and I withdrew $1,000 cash, and I took it to my local Western Union teller. I wish you could have seen the look on that teller's face when I said that I wanted to wire $1,000 to a guy named Joel in Liberia. I honestly didn't think that I'd ever hear from Joel again. I thought he was going to take the money and run. But a week later, I got an email from him, and I want to show you some of the pictures that came with it. Joel single-handedly provided school supplies for kids in five local schools. Book bags and notebooks. Look at their faces. I love this picture of Joel with a crown inadvertently over his head. Turns out that he was more of a saint than a scammer. After I started sharing this story, I was getting the most heartfelt messages from people all around the world saying how touched they were. They mentioned how Joel inspired them to look at people differently. There was this restaurant owner in Australia who put out a tip jar to raise money for kids in Liberia. Every couple of weeks, he would take the money and he would wire it to me, and I would wire it to Joel. I had a professional photographer who contacted me, and they said, you know, I think that Joel could probably use a better camera. This guy in little war-torn Liberia had no idea that he was inspiring millions of people all around the world. And I just knew that deep inside, this was a guy that I needed to meet. A year ago, Joel was behind on his loans, and he was struggling to provide for his family. Now he was not only supporting himself and his loved ones, but his community as well. He turned what was a moment of desperation into an opportunity that helped the people around him. Today, we continue to raise money for schools and orphanages in Liberia. And we also invest in other entrepreneurs, like Joel, with the goal of helping the Liberian people become self-sustainable. This month, we're installing water filtration units in 29 different villages across Liberia. These will provide access to clean water for thousands and help children learn the proper way to filter water. Joel tells me that the opportunity to be charitable might just be the best thing to come from all this. And me and Joel wanted to make sure that the people knew exactly what made this all possible. I started this journey convinced that I was dealing with an internet scammer. And in my attempt to teach Joel a lesson, he taught me one instead. When you give someone a chance, sometimes they might surprise you. When you look for the good in people, you'll learn that they're not so different from you. You know, I think that this story shows how prayer works. What Joel really wanted and what he earnestly prayed for was money. And instead, what he got was a cheap camera. But with that camera, he was able to inspire hope in millions of people and change his family's life. Sometimes I think that instead of giving you what you want, God will give you a cheap camera, and he'll expect you to figure out the rest. And the journey you'll then take will make all the difference. God will answer prayers, but sometimes he'll need you to be that answer. My message today is that you should be that answer. On days when I can't find God and it doesn't seem like he hears me or cares about what's going on in my life, I return to a situation a year ago when I know that he thought enough of me to send me a request for help. So take a chance on people. You'll find something in your own life that you didn't even know was missing. Thank you.
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6: And now, The Church of Jesus Christ of Latter-day Saints presents Enduring It Well. The Bible tells us that man and woman were created in the image of God. A finer pedigree does not exist. Yet there are times in life when we may find it impossible to see the resemblance. The adversary is the initiator of doubt, for he is well aware of the failure possible if we doubt our potential. His efforts to slow us from forward eternal progression or stop us altogether can start with a simple dose of self-doubt. What happens when we chase an elusive self-image suggested by pop culture or constructed by those who would deceive? What dangers lie before us if we fail to see who we really are? How can we improve our own self-image without becoming self-centered or self-absorbed? By constantly nourishing our body and soul, we are more prepared to meet the measure of our creation and find true joy and happiness. And now, host W.A. Christensen.
7: Stacy was a typical child learning to fit in a typical neighborhood and school setting. She ran on the high school track team and even earned a coveted spot on a university team. It appeared she had everything going for her. Hidden within, she suffered from a secretive, dangerous eating disorder, anorexia, complicated by bulimia. Over the years, she'd been in and out of doctor's offices and hospitals. In her darkest moment, she learned of her Heavenly Father's love for her. I'm in the home of Stacy and Lane Euler in Spanish Fork, Utah, for today's interview. Thanks for letting us come into your home, and welcome to Enduring It Well.
8: Thanks. It's good to be here.
7: When do you think your trial of low self-worth first started?
8: I would say sometime in my childhood. I know when I was fairly young, like 6 or 7, I started, probably around this time, started to realize that I was a little chubbier than the rest of my peers. And it was really hard for me. I don't think I noticed it at first until I can remember one time in, I think it was in second grade, like standing in line to go in from recess, and these two girls were behind me, and I heard them say, "Oh, that girl's fat." And until that time, I don't remember really being aware of my body. But after that time, I was very, very self-conscious.
7: And so were you teased?
8: Yes. It's not like I didn't have any friends. I was tormented at school or anything, but it was enough that, you know, just here and there I would hear whispers and fingers pointing, and I wasn't extremely overweight or anything, but it was enough, and I was sensitive enough that it really affected me deeply.
7: So knowing what you know now, what do you think some of those triggers were when you were young?
8: Being chubbier was one, which I think that I honestly would have grown out of. I know that one thing, I don't blame my parents by any means. I remember crying to my mom a lot saying, I'm fat. And my mom would just be like, "Oh no, you're not." And I felt like she wouldn't tell me the truth. I felt like my peers were telling me the truth and my parents weren't. And so kind of like this distrust there, but kind of more of the triggers, just being extra sensitive, I would say. I was someone that took everything in. I was a big perfectionist. Even from young, I can remember always wanting to really please, especially those that were, I saw like an authority, any adult figures and stuff like that. I remember wanting to do everything right and just feeling a lot of pressure on myself.
7: I think that's interesting because when I think of the Savior, I think of him as being sensitive. And so oftentimes I think we, you know, in our society, people may label somebody being sensitive or whatever, and maybe even look at it in a negative way. But I've always looked at it as that's a Christ-like attribute, to be sensitive.
8: Yeah.
7: And here you were being sensitive. You were a bit overweight, as kids can be. But in your mind, your goal was simple and seemingly innocent. You wanted to lose weight to stop the teasing and to fit in.
8: Mm-hmm.
7: Did that work?
8: It did. At first, I remember as I started losing a little bit of weight, I remember getting a lot of positive attention from other people, from my friends and from even family members. I can remember ones that I hadn't seen for a while because they lived away, and they'd come and they'd see me and they're like, "Wow, just making this huge deal. Like, you look great." And and just thinking like, whoa, like I must have been really bad before and they like me so much more now.
7: As they were saying that to you, did you, it felt good, obviously.
8: Yes, yes.
7: And so did you crave more of that?
8: Yeah, it really just, it fueled the whole disorder that was still kind of pretty early. It kind of gave me that motivation to just, well, if the little bit is good, then more is better.
7: Sure.
8: And looking back though, like I think that the friends that I was trying to please, if they wouldn't have accepted me like I was before, then why was I trying to win their opinion when it's like, that's not a true friend.
7: Yeah. And so, why would you want to be friends with right. someone that would treat you like that?
8: Right.
7: Yeah. When you and I first started talking and as I was trying to get my arms around this subject and your story, you told me that you first learned about eating disorders in a school health class. And yet the intended lesson the teacher gave was different from the lesson you learned. Looking back, wasn't that approach actually quite counterproductive?
8: I can actually remember a few instances. I think it was around fifth, sixth grade. I just remember the main focus being, this is a disease that you lose a lot of weight. And I was like, well, sign me up. You know, I want this.
7: Yeah,
8: and yeah, it just, I don't remember learning about a lot of the health complications, the pain, the emotional wear and tear. I don't remember learning about any of it. Just, this is a disease that you lose weight.
7: Let's just step back a bit and look at pop culture. And, you know, from every angle, we mm-hmm. see, you know, beautiful models that are
8: way underweight.
7: Underweight. And it,
8: yeah.
7: And so much of that is even photoshopped.
8: Mm-hmm. Oh, yeah.
7: Photographs that are doctored to make it look wonderful.
8: Mm-hmm.
7: Are we obsessed with that?
8: Oh, yeah. That's probably even an understatement. You can't look at any magazine or anything it's not photoshopped or talking about diets or who lost weight and how fast and the next big thing. You can't get away from it.
7: And so when you were at that age, do you think that was influencing you?
8: I remember going through magazines and just kind of who I idolized on TV and movies. It was always someone who I thought was pretty and skinny, and I thought they had it all, and that skinniness equals happiness. That was how I thought growing up.
7: So when do you think this weight control program, so to speak, that you had learned about in that health class, this eating disorder,
8: mm-hmm.
7: when do you think that began to show signs of being serious for you?
8: I remember probably about seventh grade, my mom started to grow a little bit concerned.
7: And how did you know that?
8: She took me to go see my pediatrician. I was in the exam room, and I remember her walking out into the hall, and the door was open, so I could still kind of hear. And I just remember her saying, well, I think she has either like anorexia or an eating disorder. She was concerned with that. And he's like, oh no, you know, she's just grown out of her baby weight and she's doing just fine. Like everything looks great. But I knew then that my mom, she was concerned with where this was going.
7: And is it safe to say that she was on to you?
8: Oh yeah.
7: Was that comforting to you or was that annoying to you that she was on to you?
8: I felt threatened in a way. And it was probably my eating disorder felt threatened. Which it kind of sounds weird. I've learned through therapy of talking about the eating disorder kind of in a third person that it's not really me.
7: Yeah.
8: You know, it's something else that's trying to control me. But I know that my eating disorder felt very threatened and I didn't want to stop the behavior because at that time I wasn't experiencing any negative consequences from my behavior. And so I think I took it as, I better be more secretive about how I'm doing things. My self-esteem was very low, how I felt about myself. I had friends and they seemed to be accepting me, but I always felt just not safe in the group. Like I could do something to mess it up at any moment. I would go through times that I would do a little bit better and not be into as many eating disorder behaviors. It kind of fluctuated a lot during seventh and eighth grade, I would say. During my ninth grade year is when I really started the behaviors and everything got a lot worse. I was losing weight and becoming very thin. I remember during the winter time of my ninth grade year of wearing this big yellow coat every day. And part of it was because I was freezing. And other part was I was almost getting ashamed of my body at this time with how thin I was becoming. But it was to the point where I couldn't stop. I felt controlled by my eating disorder.
7: So you're telling me that at this point, you could see a change. You could see something different. Were you frightened a little bit that maybe this was out of control?
8: I don't know that I was scared that it was out of control. I remember just times where people would see my body and they were almost just startled and kind of disturbed. And so I felt, oh, geez, I've got to cover this up kind of a thing. I mean, there was possibly a part of me that wanted help, but the behaviors were serving a purpose and they were, you know, making me feel better, calming my fears. I didn't want to go back to being fat because I had done that.
7: So you ended up in the hospital. How did that happen?
8: It's actually one of my teachers who I'm very thankful for still. My parents had gone to a parent-teacher conference and he told them, you know, I'm not worried about Stacy's schooling or anything like that. I was a perfectionist, so I tried to get all A's and everything like that. But he's like, I'm really worried with her health and her. He talked about my physical appearance, how he just thought that I just looked very unhealthy and thin. And so I think it was either that night or the next night, my mom took me to my doctor that I had been seeing periodically. So she had the doctor assess me, and I had been doing things to manipulate my weight at that time to make it appear that I was weighed more than I did. And they found out that night. And she had checked my heart rate and immediately sent me to Primary Children's Hospital. And so I ended up in the cardiac unit for 3 months.
7: So you're in the hospital for 3 months.
8: Mm-hmm.
7: How does a ninth grader survive 3 months in the hospital?
8: I didn't know I was going to be there for 3 months. I think on the first day, if you told me you're going to be here for 3 months, I don't know that I could have handled it. It was kind of every day was just thinking, well, maybe soon, you know, it'll be done. Another thing was, my sweet mom, she didn't leave the whole time. I remember her sleeping there in this probably very uncomfortable chair that supposed to fold into a bed, you know, and I'd get visitors and all of that, but it was, I remember the whole time I didn't want to, even at this time with all that it was doing, and I knew, you know, I'm like on the verge of death and hooked up to this heart monitor 24/7 and all these nurses and everyone are watching me. Even then I kept thinking, you know, I can't wait to get home and so I can, you know, thinking they're making me fat here or, you know, get home and get back to my behaviors. I was still very much consumed in this disorder.
7: So they were trying to treat you, and yet you secretly inside yourself said, when I get home, I'm going to go back to that behavior.
8: Yeah. Well, and even in the hospital, I wasn't completely compliant. I would do things that I wasn't supposed to if I could get away with them. Mm. And It's just part of the disorder. It's very sneaky, very dishonest. And the sad thing is that it's usually, I don't consider myself a dishonest person. You know, I value in being honest and integrity and all that stuff. But somehow with my eating disorder, I justified it as, well, I'm doing this as, like, this is the only way that I can live and that I can succeed in life is to have this disorder. So I had to lie to keep it.
7: So it was survival for you.
8: Yeah. It really was.
7: You've mentioned a couple of times perfectionism. I remember my first couple of exposures to perfectionism or the idea of perfectionism. In the setting I was in, I thought this was an admirable trait. I thought, we want to be perfect. That makes sense to me. But as I watched people that I knew were striving for that, I began to realize, I don't think this is necessarily a desirable attribute.
8: Yeah.
7: And it sounds to me as if it was also fueling some of these problems you were dealing with. Mm-hmm. What's the danger in striving for the perfection in that way?
8: Perfection is unattainable. I think it's a very hard concept. It's like, well, we need to try to be perfect, but at the same time, you know, you hear it in church a lot, you know, with being perfect. But the hard thing is you don't need to take it to the extreme that you're hurting yourself in the process. I think that, you know, we do the best we can. And the problem with perfectionism too, I think, is when you get into the whole comparison with other people. I think comparing yourself to yourself is fine, and trying to be better than the person you were yesterday when it's taken in a healthy way, I think that's fine. But they always say, you know, comparison is the seed to despair, and it really is. There's always going to be someone that's better, that's stronger, that's faster, that's prettier, whatever that means, you know, but it's unattainable. So it was this goal. I think that's what kept fueling my eating disorder. I was like, well, there's always someone thinner,
9: yeah,
8: or there's always more I can do.
7: I'm W.A. Christensen, host of Enduring It Well, and we're glad you're listening. Our guest today is Stacy Grover Euler, who has battled her whole life with a dangerous eating disorder. So at this time, you're in the hospital and your mother is spending the night, so you know that she cares, she's there with you. What was your perception of your parents at this time, and what was your perception of those treatments?
8: To me, at the time, I saw it as me against them, me against my parents and the doctors and all these people that are trying to help me. Because in my eyes, they weren't helping me at all. They were going to make me fat, make me gain weight, and I thought, well, this is going to go back to how things were in childhood, and I don't want that.
7: Where were you spiritually at this time in the hospital?
8: I just felt very distant from Heavenly Father, and I remember a lot of times actually feeling very confused.
7: And so at this time, you were feeling miserable.
8: Oh, very, yes.
7: Why were you feeling miserable?
8: Just biologically, if you were under your body's set weight, where it prefers to be in, where it functions the best, you're biologically going to feel irritable. I mean, you think about times when you're really hungry and that's all you can think about. And this is kind of all the time. And so I remember being very irritable and angry, and then feeling bad when I would allow my anger to show with other people and just beating myself up. So with that, I felt like I wasn't a good person. I really just didn't even like myself. And so I was really miserable, honestly, with my life and how things were going.
7: So you're released from the hospital, you go back to your life. I'm assuming some of those behaviors picked back up.
8: Mm-hmm.
7: And so now you're in high school. Describe for us your life in high school.
8: Well, first, going back was very hard. There was all sorts of rumors going around. I was gone for maybe like 4 or 5 months. I'm not quite sure. So that was really hard going back with rumors, and everybody pretty much knew that I had an eating disorder. I started running for the cross country and track team.
7: Mm-hmm.
8: I did enjoy it, and I really enjoyed, I found a lot of good friends.
7: Another form of eating disorder surfaced at this time. What was it?
8: I believe it was around my senior year. I made myself throw up for the first time. And then from there, it got more into with bulimia, where you will binge, mm-hmm, in a way, whatever that binge is, to the person on a lot of food it's usually foods that you don't allow yourselves to eat. And then you make yourself either throw up or exercise a lot, just something to get rid of. Mm-hmm. People take laxatives, something to get rid of all the excess calories.
7: And so your competitive running skills landed you a full ride scholarship at the University of Utah.
8: Honestly, it was one of the most miserable times of my life.
7: Why?
8: Just because it's where my eating disorder was very, very, very out of control. It makes me really sad, because it should have been this really great time in my life. You know, I'm just starting college. I'm running for this team. I'm traveling and competing, and I'm improving and doing well. And at the same time, though, everything just felt so out of control. I remember calling my mom from campus and just being in tears. Like, I'm so miserable. I can't keep doing this.
7: Now, at one point, you were diagnosed with anorexia nervosa, What does that mean?
8: When you are either completely starving yourself or eating very little, which it was for me. I never went for a time where I was fasting a lot, but I was eating not enough to maintain my weight. I believe it was when I was in ninth grade, when I was hospitalized, that my weight got to a point that it fit into that category of the anorexia nervosa.
7: So that makes sense as to why you were in the cardiac unit.
8: Mm-hmm.
7: So clearly, right at the beginning, they were diagnosing you with that. That was their fear as they put you in the hospital.
8: Yes. And yeah, I definitely fit the refusal to eat and fear of gaining weight, even though I was severely malnourished. And just, yeah, having this unrealistic view of what I actually did look like.
7: How could you possibly compete on a collegiate level while really being sick, actually?
8: When I look back, I honestly don't know how I did it. But by the end of the semester, that's why I was done. I was burned out, and mentally, physically, emotionally, I couldn't see myself going through that again.
7: So what did you do?
8: I talked to my coach, and I told him that I had an eating disorder and that I was going to have to withdraw my position on the team. I questioned my decision to do that up until a couple years ago, thinking, oh, if I could have just found the strength to stay, if I, you know, what could have been? I think a lot of us live on what
7: sure.
8: could have been.
7: Sure.
8: And especially with, you know, I really valued his opinion. He was very, my coach was very good at what he did. I thought, you know, I did. I made the biggest mistake of my life. I could have been someone, you know, with dreams, but.
7: But on the other hand, making that kind of decision took courage as well. And you may not have even fully understood the implications, the ramifications of your decision. But in fact, you made a very important decision to get healthy, or at least to make a change.
8: Mm-hmm. I'm so grateful that I did now. And I am honestly at peace with that decision now. I know that it was the best thing for me, and that I probably wouldn't be to the point in my recovery where I am today if I hadn't have chosen to start my journey towards healing and recovery and treatment and all of that.
7: Stacy, there was a lot of dishonesty going on at this time. You described that you didn't necessarily think of yourself as being dishonest. In fact, honesty was an important attribute to you.
8: Mm-hmm.
7: And yet you can see that the struggle was going on. How did it make you feel to realize you were deceiving the very ones you loved?
8: I felt horrible. I can remember a lot of nights, you know, climbing into my bed and laying down in the time where a lot of us probably do a lot of thinking. And I felt like a fraud, and that I was living this lie, and I was miserable. And I knew that the way I was behaving was causing those that I loved to experience heartache and pain. And I felt so stuck and trapped though. Like I wanted to just be honest, and I wanted to be, you know, just especially with my parents and those that I loved, I wanted to tell them the truth with what was actually going on. But at the same time, I knew that the consequences of if I do tell them the truth, they're going to take this all away. And I didn't feel like I could deal with that. I didn't know how I could keep going on without it. I would make empty promises too. I remember a lot of times being, okay, I'm not going to do this again. I'm going to tell the truth. I'm going to do this. And then...
7: Was that to yourself or to others?
8: To myself. Yeah, thinking I'm going to be different. Tomorrow is going to be different. And then the next day would be just the same.
7: And so that had to have also hurt you to know that you were doing that to yourself.
8: Yeah, it very much did. I remember during this time too of really with what little that I did have with my testimony of really withdrawing, because I felt like the way that I was living, it was so dishonest. And I like in my head, I knew better, but there was this whole other part of me that it wouldn't follow those beliefs of what I really had, what I really valued. I was going against everything I valued with taking care of yourself and taking care of your body. And your body is a temple. And I wasn't treating my body like a temple in any way.
7: So is it safe to say there was a real conflict going on inside of you?
8: Yes. Which I think was what really caused me to be so miserable too, when you're not living how you're with your, in accordance with your true core beliefs. I think, how can you feel happy and at peace with yourself if you feel like, well,

0: different treatment centers, and when I would, they would look great on, from the outside. When I would get in, I would be so scared of changing my ways that I would sabotage my treatment. I remember I had one psychiatrist, and he had told my parents, Stacy tells us exactly what she thinks we want to hear. And that really worried him. I just said, "What? This is probably what they want to hear, so I'll tell them this," which inside I really wasn't feeling that way. I'd tell them, "Oh yeah, I'm feeling great. I'm feeling better." Anything that I thought would help to get me back home.
1: In December of 2010, your struggle reached a crescendo.
0: Mm-hmm.
1: Tell us what happened.
0: By that point, I had been, I think I had been to probably 4-5 treatment centers, which didn't include a lot of time in just a basic psychiatric unit when they didn't know what else to do with me, probably. And I felt hopeless. I saw how much pain I was causing my family and the small amount of friends that I hadn't pushed away. I just felt like I can't get this right. I'm not recovering. I felt hopeless. I felt there's no way that I can change. And I was miserable. I knew I was causing pain to those around me. And I really felt like, things would be better off if I wasn't around, if I was dead. I sincerely felt that way, that I just thought, I can't do this to people. I can't continue to hurt them. And it was kind of, I saw it as my only option. I did, try to kill myself, and I am so, so grateful, of course, that I wasn't successful. And
1: so you see that as a way out, but now as you look back, can you see that that was a flawed way of thinking?
0: Oh, yeah. It scares me to think that I was at that point.
1: So you had struggled all your life with self-worth issues.
0: Yes.
1: But this is arguably the lowest one can go in self-worth.
0: Mm-hmm.
1: You failed in your attempt.
0: Mm-hmm.
1: And your bishop shows up.
0: So I ended up, I remember waking up in a psychiatric ward and thinking, really? I remember starting to pray, and I had always, had really, really faithful home teacher who would come very consistently and always was involved with how I was doing and our family and everything, and a really sweet bishop, of course. And so I had asked my parents to give them a call so that I could get a blessing from them. Mm-hmm. They made the drive up to come and see me, and I believe it was a Sunday evening, and I remember getting a blessing from them and just feeling just this peace kind of come over me that I felt so void of feeling for a while. I think an eating disorder really does that to you, where you just kind of almost stop feeling anything. You're almost kind of numb. And that's how I had been for so long, was just, I didn't really feel anything. I didn't care. I didn't feel love. I didn't feel just so many things that I just felt void of feeling. And it was a miserable way to live. But I remember when they gave me this blessing, just feeling this warmth and peace come over me, and just tears, and just really feeling something.
1: Mm-hmm.
0: And it was a beautiful blessing. And I remember them saying that I would overcome this disorder. And I really felt it. Like, I trusted these two men very, very much. And I knew it almost was like I put my faith in them. And I was like, okay, well, I can... If they say this, then it has to be possible. And it just renewed my faith in myself.
1: Did it restore hope?
0: Yes. That little bit of boost where I felt like I was at the end of my rope, and Heavenly Father, just gave me a way. I remember thinking, Heavenly Father, I can't do this. I don't know how, and my way is not working. I've obviously screwed up things so much trying to pursue these desires that I thought would make me happy. And so

0: I remember just praying that he would carry me, and that somehow I could, you know, find a way to even just survive with this disorder, even with the thoughts, find a way to still live in a healthy way.
1: But that's the atonement. When you realize you came to that conclusion that you were going to put your burden on him and he was going to carry you.
0: Mm-hmm.
1: And did he carry you?
0: Oh, yes. When I think back at where I was and where I am now, I can think of no other word except for it's a miracle to think that I am where I am today.
1: But everything changed from there for you. Really, mm-hmm. from that blessing on, everything changed.
0: Yes.
1: Particularly your attitude.
0: Yes. I tried a lot more. And I put more faith and trust in the doctors and everything too, which really helped a lot. I would find that I would get these little moments of courage.
1: Stacy, this time the treatments were successful.
0: Mm-hmm.
1: What was the difference?
0: I know that the difference was in me. I really found my voice at this time, and I found that I was more, the times that I was happy, it felt genuine and good.
1: One of the wonderful things that the gospel of Jesus Christ teaches us is that we are children of God. You are his daughter. How powerful is that to you now, given all that you've been through?
0: It's so comforting, and I had heard it all growing up, but now I truly believe it. I know without a doubt that Heavenly Father blessed me all along, and you know, he does love me and he does care about me, and even through all those trials, I know that he was right there beside me.
1: He never gave up on you.
0: Even when I gave up on me, he didn't.
1: So you know now your own self-worth. Tell us, why is it important for us to know our true nature, our true divine nature?
0: In order to truly love other people, I think you really have to be able to love and accept yourself too. With one of the commandments being, love your neighbor as yourself. And I would always hear that and focus on the love your neighbor part. But I would completely disregard the whole love yourself part. It really is one of the commandments, is to love and value yourself. As children of God, where of course he loves all of us and cares for all of us. And I think that until we realize our divine potential that we have, we'll never really develop the traits and qualities that we need to in order to become more like him.
1: Stacy, you've had an incredible journey in your life. The test, the trial, and this was not something that happened and was done overnight. It's mm-hmm. been years of this struggle, and the ups, the downs, the difficulty, the misery. Describe your life now for us.
0: I'm recently married. We were married in the temple. I just feel truly happy now. I can't believe how blessed I've been with a lot of changes that have happened over the years. Now we're expecting our first child that will be due next spring, and it's just all of these changes that I never saw myself living. And even thinking back as I'm going through with the pregnancy, with all that I've put my body through and how much that it's been able to heal, and now I can even create life, it just amazes me. And I just look and I'm like, this is just evidence that Heavenly Father loves us. With all that I put it through, it's healed so much, and even just like my emotional state and my mental, everything is just, it's healed, and I feel, I like myself now. For the most part, I feel okay about myself.
1: Is it safe to say that you've found your purpose and your true value?
0: Yes, I believe so. For a long time, I felt like we always had to be, I took the humble thing like a little too seriously, was thinking, well, we got to like look down on ourselves almost. But now it's like, well, you know, it's okay in a not conceited way to love myself. And I do. And I know that I'm not perfect. And I just feel so much more forgiving of myself when I do make mistakes, as we all do, because we're human. Just being able to, though, feel like, you know, I'm doing the best I can, and that's okay.
1: What message do you have for anyone who does not believe they are of value?
0: My heart just goes out to those people who are really struggling with their self-esteem, their worth. I want people to know that there's always hope. I remember feeling the extreme hopelessness. I remember feeling so desperate and hopeless, and then compared to how I feel now, I know that there's always hope.
1: What is the lesson, or what are the lessons, you have learned during this trial of yours?
0: I've learned that no matter what you've done or how horrible you think you've been, there's always forgiveness and a way back. I did things that I wasn't proud of, which was really hard for me to move past. Beating myself up constantly wasn't getting me anywhere. And thinking about all these things, it wasn't. And I knew I can't go back and change it, but I can change how I am today. And that just gave me a lot of hope with knowing the power of learning to let things go and to forgive myself.
1: You're in a better place. Your life is back together again now. You feel blessings are coming to you, blessings that you deserve. Whether you think you do or not, you mm-hmm. deserve them. And I sense from you that that's one of your things that's hard for you, is to think, how do I deserve these things?
0: Mm-hmm.
1: But we're here in your lovely home, beautiful home, and it's obvious that love abides here, that you're on the right track. You've been married, recently married. Tell me what your feelings are for your husband, Lane.
0: Overwhelming gratitude. I love him more than anything. I can't imagine how he would even want to be with me, honestly, especially when he hears about everything that I've gone through.
1: That's kind of you being hard on you again.
0: It's me being hard on me again.
1: But clearly he sees something like others see in you. He's pretty valuable to you.
0: Yes, he's so supportive.
1: So now you've got this new life on its way, and someday, somehow, some way, that child may hear this discussion.
0: Mm-hmm.
1: What do you want that child to know about Mom? I think she's going to see somebody really strong with great courage. You will mean everything to that child. What message do you have for that baby?
0: How loved they already are. The gratitude that I have that I am to where I am today, that I can be a mom and have my family, and when things get hard, that you're able to make it through more than you can ever think. And I hope that I'll teach them to really value themselves and see their divine potential, and the overwhelming love that I already have for them, that will never change.
1: Mom has had some experience in life.
0: Mm-hmm.
1: What are you planning to do to help that child understand who that child is?
0: I'm fairly nervous just because eating disorders are thought to be a genetic thing. And so especially if it's a girl, just all the pressure that comes with that too. I really want to teach her to focus on her inner qualities that she has, and to see that beauty is not just what we can physically see, that there's so much beauty that comes from having integrity and having virtue and just so many godly traits that really make someone beautiful. I want to focus more on what they have inside than on their outer appearance. I know now that all along that Heavenly Father was having me go through these things to help make me who I am today. And there probably was no other way when I look at how I was, but I know that who I am today, I'm grateful for what I have gone through. It's the hardest thing I've ever done so far, but I honestly wouldn't take it back. Just the experience that I've gained along the way and the things that I've learned are so valuable to me that I don't want to do it again, but I wouldn't want to take it back. I'm so grateful for everyone that never gave up on me, for my home teachers and my bishops and my parents and my family and my sister and my husband, of course, now, and just everyone that has always been there and giving me so much support. There's a reason why we're all here on earth together. It's because we can't make it back alone. It's such a blessing to be able to pray. I know that He's always there to comfort us, and we can pray anytime, and that if we, you know, reach out for that help, that it's always there. I know the power of prayer is real, and that He hears us and He answers those prayers. We go through some hard times. I'm not sure why, and during the time it seems more than we can bear. He feels pain as we are having to go through our struggles. He's there with us every step of the way. there's always hope and there's always good. One thing that I know for sure now is that Heavenly Father lives, and I know that He loves us, and I know that He's always watching over us.
2: This has been Enduring It Well with host W.A. 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
4: Choosing to be part of family life, by Elder Joseph W. Sitati of the 70. Elder Sitati shares the lessons he learned from spending time and connecting with his family. Growing up in a small village in Kenya, we were basically peasants. My father had a job in agriculture on the lowest rung of the government. He worked in the fields with farmers, and so at home, he always asked my brother and me to join him on our small farm as he worked to provide food for our family. When he was away, he assigned us each a portion of the field to plant or weed or harvest, depending on the season. A lesson from weeding. I learned a lot of lessons working with my dad. I remember admiring how well he weeded his patch. He was so thorough in removing the weeds. He would carefully remove the weeds and all their roots. The plot he weeded was always so clean, while my plot was often messy with weeds that I hadn't completely removed. He never lectured me while we weeded, but his example taught me a lot, and I applied it to other areas in my life. Because of his example, when I did school homework, I was careful and thorough. Because of him, today I don't leave details unattended. I don't leave weeds. When I help people, I try and get at the root of their problems. That came from spending time with my father on our small farm in the early years of my life. That's it. Our mothers knew it. My mother also taught me in her own unique ways. She understood the importance of teaching us through action, not lectures. I remember occasions when my brother and I would play outside. We would be enjoying ourselves when we heard my mother call. When we stopped and I came into the house to attend to her call, sometimes she would ask me to grab her something that was close to where she was sitting. I would obey and then wait to hear the real reason she called. When she didn't speak up, I asked, "What else do you need?" And she would reply, "That's it." I would wonder why she didn't just get the thing for herself, why she wasted energy calling me into the house. I didn't understand then, but she was teaching me about serving others. Later in life, I came to understand that serving others almost always involves giving up something that I prefer to do. She was teaching me through life, not lectures, that family and obedience are important, and that we are stronger when we help each other. My mother also had my brother and me do all the chores we could do, including chores that, at the time, were traditionally done by women. Many people in our village made fun of us for fetching water and firewood and for cooking. But doing those chores taught me that work is more fulfilling than keeping up appearances. See Doctrine and Covenants, section 42, verses 40 through 42. Helaman's 2,000 stripling warriors had mothers like mine. These warriors were taught by the words and examples of their mothers. They also learned by being obedient to their mothers and by watching their mothers be obedient. They did not doubt they would be protected because they had acted before and had developed unshakable faith. See Alma chapter 56, verses 47 and 48. It is the same with us. We don't learn obedience simply by reading the Book of Mormon. It is in the actions we take after we have read. It is living through the principles in the book as we work with our families that we make ourselves stronger. You can make your family better. Every family situation is unique. My parents wanted me to be a part of their lives, and I wanted it too. The things I learned from spending time with my parents, doing household duties, became part of me, and I have used them in my education and in my work all over the world. Though my parents and the parents of the Stripling Warriors made an effort to teach their children by example, I know that not all parents do so. You don't have to wait for an invitation from your parents. You can take the initiative and find ways to spend quality time with your family. Whether your parents have faithfully taught you or not, you can determine to make your family better. I recently met a young woman whose family stopped attending church when she was young. When they moved to a new place, this young woman started going to church again. Then she brought her brother back, and eventually her parents also returned to the church. This was only possible because she spent time with her family. They worked together, went to movies together, and had dinner time discussions. Her parents knew her friends and knew that she was going back to church. Her parents were engaged with her in good things. They just needed some help from their daughter to return. Small and simple. There are many small and simple things you can do to learn from and enjoy your family more. See Alma, chapter 37, verse 6. You don't have to work on a farm or fetch water like I did. You can be involved with your family in the small and simple things that make your lives work from day to day, and as you eat, pray, and play together. You can also show genuine interest in the needs of other family members, for example, by asking how your mom's day went or by helping your brother with homework. Make that decision to spend time with your family, and the work you do will be magnified. If you feel lonely, spend some time with your family. I promise you that you will find joy, belonging, and satisfaction as you reach out to them. Eat together and talk about your life and theirs. Don't be afraid to bring up God as part of the dinner discussion. Cut the onions, wash the dishes, make your bed, polish the shoes, give a hug. You might be surprised by how good you feel when you do this to bless the lives of family members, and you will discover how pleasant your family is to be around. If you look for lessons in your time with family, you will find them. Working and talking together with your family can help you be successful in this life and connect you to the core purpose of life, to prepare to return to our heavenly family. See Alma, chapter 34, verse 32. End of the article, Choosing to be Part of Family Life, by Elder Joseph W. Sitati of the 70, read by Dwayne Case.
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7: The Scriptures proclaim, and we as members of The Church of Jesus Christ of Latter-day Saints reverently affirm, that Jesus Christ is the light and life of the world. His example and his teachings illuminate the path we should walk to return to the presence of our Father in heaven. His power persuades us to do good. We should live so that we can be enlightened by his Spirit. Greg Simpson sings, Color of Truth.

Jesus Christ is the light of the world, because he is the source of the light that quickens our understanding. As we keep the Lord's commandments, we see his light ever brighter on our path, and we realize the fulfillment of Isaiah's promise, "And the Lord shall guide thee continually." The Mormon Tabernacle Choir and Orchestra at Temple Square perform, "O Light of Life."

Every child of Heavenly Father born in the world is given at birth as a free gift, the light of Christ. It is the sense of what is right and what is wrong, and what is true and what is false. That has been with each of us since our journey in life began. We make choices every day and almost every hour that keep us walking in the light or moving away toward darkness. Jesse Clark Funk sings, Celebrating the Light.

The Savior taught, "Let your light so shine before men that they may see your good works and glorify your Father which is in heaven." Christ is the perfect example. If we truly follow Him, we too will be lights to those around us. April Meservey sings, "Light on a Hill."

There are all kinds of darkness in this world. Darkness that comes from sin. Darkness that comes from discouragement, disappointment, and despair. Darkness that comes from loneliness and feelings of inadequacy. The light of Jesus Christ is stronger than any darkness we face in this life, if we have faith in Him, seek after Him, and obey Him. For as the prophet Joseph Smith revealed, "If your eye be single to my glory, your whole body shall be filled with light, and there shall be no darkness in you." Voicemail sings, "Lead Kindly Light."

The brother of Jared in the Book of Mormon built 8 barges, or ships, under the direction of the Lord, but they had no light in them. He called upon the Lord for help, and that's our opportunity too. But the answer did not come in the way he was expecting. The Lord could have easily put light in those barges, but he wanted the light of the Spirit, in the brother of Jared. While the brother of Jared was doing everything he knew to do, was working hard and using every resource available, especially faith in the Lord, he went to the Lord again with his idea, and his efforts were enough. The Lord touched those 16 stones, and there was light. There are always answers. Let the Lord be your light. Let him prepare the way before you to your promised land. There is no life so dark that he cannot light. Mercy River sings, Light Giver.

You are included in those spoken of by the Apostle Peter when he said, "Ye are a chosen generation, a royal priesthood, an holy nation, a peculiar people, that ye should show forth the praises of him who hath called you out of darkness into his marvelous light." That light is the Savior's light. It is the light of the restored gospel of Jesus Christ. By the way you live the gospel, you reflect his light. Your example will have a powerful effect for good on the earth. Arise and shine forth, that thy light may be a standard for the nations, is a call to each of us. It is a call to move to higher ground. It is a call to leadership, to lead out in decency, purity, modesty, and holiness. It is a call to share this light with others. It is a time to arise and shine forth. Katie Thompson sings, "Arise and Shine Forth."

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1: It's 1912. Alma Richards, a young Latter-day Saint from rural Utah, is ready to take the reputation of the church to new heights at the Stockholm Olympic Games. His great athletic achievement also puts new focus on the church's health code, the Word of Wisdom. 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
4: Good to be here.
5: Thank you.
2: Well, Kate, to get us started, would you mind sharing some of your general thoughts about the chapter and the stories that stood out to you?
4: Well, I was very interested in learning more about Alma Richards. I don't know if I get to say what ended up happening with his Olympic experience. Spoiler alert. But I was also really interested in the information about Mexico, both the colonies and what was happening with predominantly white Latter-day Saints living in the Mexican colonies, but then also what was happening as Native Mexican people were able to become re-affiliated with the church after a long absence. A lot goes on in this chapter.
2: It certainly does.
3: Well, Steve, you were the very first managing historian of the Saints Project, and we would just love to know, what are some of the ways that you've seen or heard the first two volumes being used?
5: Well, it's very exciting to me to hear that kind of stuff. When Volume 1 first came out in September of 2018, there was all kinds of excitement about that. It had been teased for 6 months in the church magazines, and so there was quite an appetite for it, as well as Volume 2, and now for this one, too, Volume 3. So there were whole institute classes and groups and youth groups that were having readathons, read the whole volume all the way through. And since then, there have been something like 500,000 copies of Volume 1 that have sold, and many, many millions of chapters read and listened to online. So it's quite gratifying to see how far of a reach it's having. Lots and lots of missionaries are reading it. I know tens of thousands of BYU students are reading it. I remember once years ago,

0: Well, let's get into the chapter, and perhaps we could begin by talking about Alma Richards. And here we are introduced to this young man, and he has a fascinating story, but I'd be curious what else you might be able to tell us about who he is and what he's doing.
1: Alma Richards was just good at jumping. He was from a rural town. He had a coach at BYU who saw his talent and who said, you know, if you really focused on this for a year and a half, I think you could go to the Olympics. And so he did what his coach said and he focused and he ended up going to the Olympics. But it's a very different path than what we see now. And I like that path better. I like the idea that he had a broader experiences than somebody who has to specialize from their earliest age.
2: Yeah, he kind of comes out of the blue, right? Just a small town kid. And then all of a sudden he's in the Olympic trials and nobody knows who he is. He gets almost passed over because they say it was a fluke. I mean, this kid came out of nowhere and he just somehow managed to jump well over 6 feet. And he did it in a weird way from what I can tell. He sort of has a strange technique. But the thing I know about him, or at least the way I came to know about him at all, is I was visiting with a fellow in my ward who's a descendant of Alma Richards. And so he started to tell me his family history. And I thought it was very, very cool to have Alma Richards in that ancestry.
1: Steve, how did the man that you met, how did he feel about Alma Richards?
2: He's very proud of him. He's thrilled that that's in his heritage. And not just, you know, his great Olympic accomplishments, but he made some pretty remarkable choices Alma Richards did. Very smart, right? Ivy League educated, Stanford educated as well, and then decided to become a high school science teacher for much of his career. He could have had a more lucrative career than that if he wanted. So he's somebody to admire and look up to and humble too. I like the prayer that he offered when he was about to make his gold medal winning jump. And I'll try not to give that spoiler away either, but it was, I could take some lessons from him in humility, if not in high jumping, probably.
1: I also felt some kinship with him. He was off that day and not jumping as well as he needed to. And the prayer helped him focus. He felt weakness leaving him. And I've certainly, on times when something in my career has been, or just my everyday life has been really demanding, I've had that feeling of the stakes are high and feeling really anxious about it and needing a higher power to calm me down and help me focus and address the task at hand.
3: Well, thank you two for giving us a little bit more insight into Alma and kind of where he came from. I think this is such a fascinating story. In the chapter, we read about a gymnasium run by Protestant groups. How conscious was the effort on the behalf of Protestant groups to try and convert young Latter-day Saints?
2: I know a little bit about that, not so much in terms of the sporting events or the gym, right, the YMCA, but I know that there were definitely Protestant groups who were planning missions and especially schools in Utah because they thought that would be a way to bring the gospel to Latter-day Saints, what I call the unrestored gospel, to bring it to Latter-day Saints. And those Christians believed that was exactly the right thing they should be doing. It was the best way they could help their brothers and sisters. So they did it very sincerely and lovingly. And it worried the Latter-day Saints quite a bit. The schools were superior, frankly. So the Saints knew that they needed to get up to speed educationally. And then it turns out in the early 20th century, athletically as well. Young men and young women wanted to have those kinds of opportunities, and places like the YMCA were offering them. And so the Saints decided they needed to start offering that kind of opportunity as well. As I was reading the chapter, I thought about the gym in my church, right? This might be the reason there's a gym in just about every church part of the world, and that we take seriously the cultivation of our bodies and so forth, along with our spirits.
1: My last ward that I was in had such a big gym. It was the most prominent feature of the chapel. It was an old building and some people would complain about it and some people would celebrate it. But I was thinking as I read the chapter too about young women and what was happening with them. It's great that this chapter focuses on Alma Richards, but the young women for

0: decade or more before this had been publishing articles about what we might call now physical fitness in the Young Women's Journal. A couple of prominent Latter-day Saint women had gone to summer school at Harvard University and studied physical education there with a woman named Maud Mae Babcock. And then they'd convinced her to come here to the U. She was the first female professor. And she ended up founding both the speech department and the physical, they called it physical culture then, but the physical education department. She joined the church. She only came out originally for a year, but she joined the church and ended up staying and doing a lot of wonderful work. And so her influence at the University of Utah and in the Young Women's Journal, that was definitely felt. And in the case of young women, they talked a lot about dress reform. They talked about how you can't move in a way that keeps you healthy if you're wearing a corset. And so Maud Mae Babcock came up with a special outfit for female basketball players to wear that would give them a little more freedom to move and expose their ankles. So that was a concern of some of the mothers of some of the players. But we may have been behind the Protestants as far as reaching out to our everyday members, but this was definitely something that the leaders were thinking about and learning about.
1: I find that very, very cool because one of my most precious family history artifacts is a picture of my mother on the basketball team of her school wearing the new and improved uniforms and being encouraged by Professor Babcock and the like to do these kinds of things. That's a very cool story, Kate. Thank you for reminding us of it.
2: A very great story. And also, Steve, such a cool connection with your mom. I love that. Yeah,
1: me too. Yeah.
3: Well, Kate, you bring up this point about how in the young women's organization, they are taking these steps, but the church here is finding that its young men are struggling with the lack of social and physical activities, but instead they're attending meetings that are focused on religious or academic subjects. Would either of you be able to talk to us about why this was becoming more and more of a problem in the early 20th century?
0: I think young men were very interested in sports and conversations about sport that were happening at this time. And developmentally, a teenage boy, the best way to get him interested and engaged in something is not to have him sit down and study religious texts week after week. So it makes sense that there was a tension there, and eventually figuring out how to have more physical activity for young men was important. At the same time, the young men's organization was really reaching out to the young women's organization, and they were collaborating, and because the young women were attending, that was working, and they were hoping that if young men and young women attended meetings together, that that would help young men want to attend. It seems that it did.
1: Yeah, in my ward, that still holds true. If the young women are coming, the young men turn out in greater numbers and they behave themselves better.
2: Well, it's great to know the origins of this focus on physical activity and things like that and how that continues today. I would love to jump back to Alma and hear from you. What was the significance of his accomplishment? And then how did this accomplishment affect the church in general?
0: So after Alma won the gold medal, somebody said to him, "You just put Utah on the map." But it really did wake people up to the fact of this state that they didn't know much about. And maybe if they did know something about it, their information was probably quite outdated. And then Alma also got some positive press for being a clean, upstanding young man who obeyed the word of wisdom. One of the members of the American Olympic Association said, "I wish all of our athletes were as clean as you are." So that was maybe the beginning of some really positive acknowledgement nationwide that the way that young people in the church were being raised.
1: Alma's gold medal and the real positive media reports and views of Latter-day Saints that come out of it coincide with a long, long history of very hostile media reports against the Saints. At about the same time that Alma wins the gold medal, Cosmopolitan magazine publishes articles about the Church of Jesus Christ being the viper on the hearth, the snake in your kitchen that's going to eat your children. And it seems strange maybe to us, but they were not kidding. And that was a widely held view on both sides of the Atlantic Ocean. And the church was quite scary to many, many people. its motives and intentions and beliefs had been misrepresented. And Latter-day Saints themselves had often been portrayed as sinister and scary and seductive and so forth. And Alma Richards goes across the country and then across the ocean and wins the medal. And the reports of him and who he is and what kind of culture he comes from, meaning his religious background, have a very positive effect on reshaping some of that negative understanding or association with the Church of Jesus Christ.
3: I think that's a great point. And just as a side point, I have right next to me, I've got a collection of postcards from this same period, which are, you know, they're kind of funny now, but they were very much, you know, malicious towards the church, perpetuating these stereotypes. There certainly was this kind of, they're going to come steal your kids and you'll never see them again. So perhaps Alma's efforts are the first step in this greater public awareness of the morals of the church, not so much what it believes, but the fact that they want to raise these healthy, clean living, athletic young men and women. So Alma's certainly helping with that.
0: And James, maybe it's worth mentioning that he continued to help. He went to Cornell and led the team he was on to, I believe it was 3 national championships. And many of the records he established lasted for a couple of decades. So in his field, he was really seen as a leader for decades. It wasn't just the moment of the Olympics and then he went away.
1: We might say that we're witnessing in the micro case of Alma Richards, one of the macro things that Saints is trying to convey to readers. And this may not be obvious, so maybe we can try to draw it out here, but there's a kind of motion or direction of movement of the gathering of Israel, right? So from the beginning, you have a few people gathering Israel to locations. First, the Lord says, gather to Ohio. And then shortly after that, gather to Missouri. And so we start to see thousands of saints gather in those places, and then tens of thousands in Illinois, and then eventually hundreds of thousands in Utah. So the direction of the movement is, we send a few, relatively speaking, missionaries into the world, and they've gathered Israel back to Zion or to places where there are temples. And in between volume 2 and volume 3 of Saints, one of the main things to notice is that the direction of that movement changes. In volume 2, we're gathering people from many parts of the globe to Utah, to the temples, really. There's nothing great about Utah specifically. It's that this is where the temples are. But beginning in volume 3, that direction turns around and the movement starts to go out of Utah into the world. And Alma Richards is typical of that. And by the end of the volume, we have a temple in Switzerland. We have a temple in Canada. We have one in the Hawaiian Islands. And the availability of temple ordinances in European languages in Europe is a major milestone in the gathering of Israel and the Lord's latter-day work. And that's just going to continue and even pick up momentum in volume 4. Maybe that was way too much of a spoiler. Sorry if I gave away the whole volume 4.
3: No, that's quite all right. Okay, so let's go on to talk about the word of wisdom a little bit in relation to Alma Richards. All of our Latter-day Saint listeners will know the word of wisdom as a well-understood and required commandment. It's something that you know not to drink tea and coffee or to smoke, and there's kind of well-known aspects of the commandment. But I wonder if we could talk about how Latter-day Saint leaders presented the word of wisdom in the years after it had been revealed. How did that differ then to how we understand it today?
0: I always get pretty excited at the opportunity to talk about the word of wisdom, James. You might have to rein me in a little bit. When the revelation was first received, Joseph Smith and a lot of the members of the church were in Kirtland, Ohio at the time, and they took it very seriously, and they interpreted hot drinks to mean coffee and tea, and they really worked on following it. But I think all of the dislocation and all of the persecution and the refugee status that they kept experiencing led them to put the word of wisdom a little more on the back burner. And there is that line that says, not by way of commandment, that further led them to behave that way. So I think there were people who took it very seriously, took it to heart, but a lot of others just thought of it as optional. And that lasted for a long time. It took Brigham Young, such a good man, it took him a long time to be able to give up the habit of tobacco. Towards the end of his life, he finally did. The members of the 12 would recommit themselves to honoring the word of wisdom. But you see in really old photos of the Salt Lake Temple, there were spittoons, white, clean-looking spittoons in the room where the 12 would have their meeting, because they weren't all obeying the word of wisdom. By the time of Alma Richards, I think the 12 all were obeying the word of wisdom. And it was a time when they were trying to get people to be more righteous in general, and that included observing the word of wisdom. There were still some disagreements about what it even meant really to obey the word of wisdom. Lorenzo Snow had thought that it meant a vegetarian lifestyle. He really focused on that, not eating very much meat. But we know that didn't stick. So there's more practicing of the word of wisdom, but it's still not taken for granted the way it is today. And people are still even able to attend the temple if they smoke or chew tobacco or drink their tea or even drink some alcohol. I should say this, they did understand the word of wisdom to be against drunkenness, but to have a beer or a little cordial or something now and again, most people didn't see that as violating the word of wisdom. It was drunkenness that violated the word of wisdom.
2: Well, Kate, when was it that it was a commandment for service and for attending the temple, you know, as far as missionaries and church leaders go, especially?
0: You know, that was a process too, because Heber J. Grant said it was necessary for temple attendance when he became president of the church, but then it still sort of wasn't. And so in the 1930s, then he said, it is, and I mean it. And that's when it appeared in the handbook. And that's when people really started to reinforce it. I myself see the process as one of everybody always wanting to be compassionate. And it's so hard to break a habit. They wanted to be compassionate with people who had these habits and still allow them full participation in the church. But at the same time, these leaders, sometimes from Heber J. Grant, had a little experience himself with having trouble giving up beer and coffee, two different incidents. Their personal experiences or things they saw in the community, I think they ended up saying, well, there's more suffering from us not taking this seriously and enforcing it than there would be for us letting people by who already have the habit. This is my own sort of thinking.
1: I always like listening to Kate on the Word of Wisdom. She's really profound insights, I think, and really well informed about it. So I appreciate that, Kate. I like that point about it's a kind of a history of compassion. And I think some people might want to interpret the facts as kind of a history of hypocrisy or something. But I think of it as sort of being stuck on the horns of a dilemma, right? You've got this piece of wisdom that is clearly wise. I mean, tobacco will do bad things to you, and excessive alcohol will too. And not only you, but it can ruin relationships and so forth. I have a family history of alcoholism that's been hard on my family relationships. So why not then just make a hard line, right? Why not Joseph Smith say from day one, if you touch this stuff, you're out? Well, because he and everybody else would be out. And the Lord wants to invite us in. He wants us to overcome all of the things that might ruin our happiness or undermine our agency and so forth. So there's this long history of compassion and the horns of a dilemma, right? We want to enforce the word of wisdom and teach it and so forth. And at the same time, we want to not rule people out and exclude the people. And that's the history of the word of wisdom. And it's a really great history. Some people, I think, get frustrated with it because they see it as uneven or maybe hypocritical. I see it as, in Kate's terms, as a history of God's compassion and his people trying to be compassionate with themselves and others as well.
2: I really love that. And I think so too. I keep thinking of the line that it's a principle with a promise. And I think for a lot of the saints, they probably, once they did it, it was something so personal that they really had to gain a testimony of and see those promises that would come if they kept that principle. So anyway, I just love hearing that history and a little bit more context about that too. Thank you.
3: And if I may add, and Kate and Steve, correct me if I'm wrong, there has been so much that we have come to understand about our bodies and about health and about addictions. And we, in particularly the 20th and 21st centuries, have only really begun to understand how we can tackle those, how we can help people move past addictions. So perhaps part of the growing insistence on the word of wisdom was starting to coincide with the resources and the knowledge that we needed to be able to make those changes. And we see this with the Widsows later in the volume, where they put such an emphasis on health and on teaching the saints around the time that the enforcement comes in.
0: I'm glad you mentioned the Widsows, James. There was a time when people started to call the word of wisdom the word of Widsow, because they had such an influence. They were such strong supporters of it. Leo Widsow had actually been one of the women who had studied with Maud May Babcock at that summer school where they studied physical culture. And she also had studied at the Pratt Institute in Brooklyn, New York, which at the time was one of the leading places to study what we would now call food science. And then John Widsow was a chemist. And so they really took a cutting edge scientific approach to their study of the word of wisdom. And as you intimated, they really saw the word of wisdom as God before we could understand it scientifically, giving us tools to protect our health and to protect us from addiction. Leo was quite strict and like didn't want people eating chocolate, didn't want people eating desserts. And so that vision that they had didn't quite take off. It was seen as a little extreme. And maybe this is the compassion coming through again. The bulk of leaders of the church wanted the bulk of members of the church to be able to follow the word of wisdom. And I think if there was too strict and narrow a vision of that, then that excludes more people than they wanted to exclude. I still see that tension a little bit today and throughout the 20th century as well. Some people just are really gung-ho on the word of wisdom and they take it very seriously and they follow it to a T, or maybe they find some new things in nutrition science that they add to their observance of the word of wisdom. And then they don't understand why everyone is not doing that. But we all have those aspects of the gospel that come more naturally to us that we're really excited about, and others that are a little bit tougher for us.
3: Well, I think that's a great point. And if we were to take the word of wisdom and look at how it's lived today, I think in many societies generally, there is a move to a reduction in meat, for instance, in diets. And so the word of wisdom, although it's been a fixed document, the interpretation of it and the way that Latter-day Saints have lived their lives in accordance with it obviously has fluctuated, you know, in terms of adherence, but also understanding of what it means. For a long time, the word wisdom has been seen as a list of don'ts. And I think Leah and John and there have been others who have tried to not just focus on the don'ts, but also to focus on the do's and to try and have healthy lifestyles and balances in their diets.
2: Well, speaking of the health benefits, especially of the word of wisdom in connection to ALMA too, let's jump back and talk again about how efforts are undertaken to encourage the youth to spend more time outdoors and be more balanced in that way as well. Let's listen to this extract from the book.
4: No one can read of their physical hardships and religious trials without being fired with admiration, he wrote in a 1911 issue of the Improvement Era. The pale, city-bred boy who has never camped on the desert nor seen the wilds, who has never tramped over the hills nor roughed it, cannot truly sympathize with the struggles of his father.
0: We've just finished writing a history of the Young Women Organization at headquarters. And one of the themes that comes through is there was this fear after the first generation of pioneers came and settled. There was just this fear, and it came up again with every generation. These young people have not had the pioneer experience. They're not going to be grounded in the gospel the way their forebears were. And it took us a little while to realize as we were writing, oh, this has happened again, you know, because we'd work on different chapters. And then when we put them all together, we thought, oh, this is every chapter. They're talking about this again. And I really see it in that quote, this worry about this city-bred weakling, which is to say who's pale. But there was also, at the turn of the century, so a little bit before the time period we're talking about in this chapter, a real concern that everybody was moving out of the country and into the cities. And there was such a strong belief outside of the church as well as inside of the church, that you learned important life lessons and spiritual lessons by tilling the ground, by working on a farm.